0: with three games already served in his six-game suspension. York was arrested in a mobile home park in Ohio after police said he was trying to pay $160 for sex with a woman he believed was a prostitute. He was eventually charged with disorderly conduct. He pleaded no contest. Alex Stone, ABC News.
1: This year's Kennedy Center Honors will be held at Washington's Capital One Arena. The Kennedy Center's board voted to close the venue last month after a federal judge blocked them from adding President Trump's name to the building. A federal judge has ruled that adding Trump's name can't happen without congressional approval. Dave Packer, ABC News.
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4: Aaron Trombley wants to get you to where you're going.
5: And if you're on I-5 north and southbound, you're on and off the brakes both ways in between the West Seattle Bridge and 85th Street. Out of Seattle, north to Everett, you're looking at a 47-minute ride. Tonight at 11, construction is closing the I-5 express lanes. When they do at 11, it'll stay in place until early Monday. On 405, Bellevue north to Linwood, you're looking at 41 minutes and a 33-minute drive time. Bellevue south to Renton and work in Kirkland tonight closes your 405 northbound on and off ramps right at North 8. Northeast 85th Street starts at 10 tonight. As you make your way southbound for your Friday drive, Tuckwell into Tacoma, you're looking at 38 minutes. And in the south sound, Tacoma south to Olympia, you're looking at 44 minutes. And you're crash free tomorrow all day, 6 a.m. until 8 p.m. Tacoma Narrows Bridge east to west end, your two left lanes will be closed. Looking at your right on the Valley Freeway, no issues. Renton to Auburn, Auburn to Puyallup, you're looking at less than 35 minutes. In the Northwest News Radio Traffic Center, I'm Karen Trombley.
4: Got a pretty decent weekend of weather ahead. You got some clouds tonight into the mid to low 50s. And then get ready. We're going to keep the 70-degree trend going for Saturday and Sunday. Partly sunny skies. It's 5:06 and it is 69 degrees in downtown Seattle.
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3: Oh, after a record-setting month, fuel prices are finally starting to come down. However, they're still pretty high. According to AAA, a gallon of regular now costs an average of $5.49 in Washington. After hitting an all-time high back on September 23rd, diesel prices down to about $7.37 a gallon.
4: A shooting on I-5 early this morning around 2 o'clock has troopers investigating. This happened near the King Pierce County line. Como News says troopers say a passenger in a black SUV opened fire on another car. Don't know what the connection was, if they knew each other, if it was a random road rage. Regardless, the driver of that car had two gunshot wounds, one in each leg. If you know anything, contact the Washington State Patrol.
3: Video of a suspected ICE arrest making its rounds online. Here's Northwest News Radio's Austin Smith with a look.
6: In it, agents appear to chase a still unidentified man into lanes of active traffic on Interstate 5 in Des Moines. The video taken by a witness was posted to iceout.org before spreading to other sites like Reddit. Most commenters pointing out just how dangerous it is for agents to chase someone through one of the busiest highways in Western America. But Washington State Trooper Rick Johnson tells the Seattle Times it does happen. Johnson notes that while it's dangerous, troopers will do it and have done it if needed. And to be clear, no troopers or sheriff's deputies were involved in the arrest. We actually don't know who was involved in the arrest. ICE did not respond to Times questions, and as is typical, many ICE agents have no clear identification. Austin Smith, Northwest News Radio.
4: It's 5:08 at Northwest News Radio. Lillian James joins us now at the live desk. And Aaron, Lillian, we know it's going to be another challenging weekend on the roadways.
7: It is. It is expected to be very, very busy with road closures. Not only does Revive I-5 continue, the I-5 express lanes through Seattle will close tonight through early Monday morning.
4: That one is just, that boggles me. Because yeah. Not only are you narrowed down on the upper deck, but now the lower deck is closed, and that's tough. Fortunately, there's no Husky game.
7: Yeah, just try to get through. That's not going to work very well. And during that same time of tonight through early Monday morning, eastbound SR 520 between I-5 and Montlake Boulevard will also be closed. Southbound I-405 will see up to 2-lane closures in Tukwila, along with an off-ramp closure from Saturday evening to Sunday afternoon. And the I-405 on and off ramps in Kirkland, as well as Northeast 85th Street between 6th Street and 120th Avenue Northeast, will also be closed from tonight to Monday morning. Finally, the SR 99 tunnel will close overnight tonight, and lanes will be reduced on the Aurora Bridge through the weekend. This all comes as Seahawks and Kraken play at home, and several concerts take place in Seattle. I'm Lillian James at the Live Desk.
4: Thank you, Lillian. I don't know. It's going to be a headache.
3: It's set to be a tough weekend, especially. So if you've got plans to be in downtown Seattle tonight or at some point this weekend, man, make a plan. And hey, why not look at taking the light rail, taking a Lime scooter, whatever you got to do to not be sitting on traffic in traffic for hours. You know, make a plan. Let's, think about it.
4: My plan is I'm just going to stay on the couch.
3: Mm.
4: Good. Let's go.
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3: Well, it's an issue that impacts nearly every family in Western Washington, the rising cost of child care. The YMCA of Greater Seattle is working to meet that need with their Elevate program. YMCA CEO Loria Yaden joins me now. Loria, what are you hearing from parents that made this program a priority for the Y?
8: We're hearing that parents need to work, and they need a safe, affordable, accessible place for their kids to be cared for and to learn and to grow. And that's where the Y steps in, to support the whole family. And we've been at this for a long time. Currently, we have almost 60 sites. Some of those are early learning sites where we take young people from 6 weeks of age on up to through preschool. And we pride ourselves in making it affordable. We offer subsidies for families that qualify. And we just launched a new program called ECAP, where some of those slots for kids between the ages of 3 and 5 are actually free for those who qualify. So we know it's important. We know the times are tight, but there are still options out there for you. The Y is here for you and your family.
3: And just an awesome opportunity, because it's not just that these parents need childcare. It's also sometimes the choice is caring for the child or going to work, and you guys are helping bridge that gap so they can do both.
8: That's absolutely true. It's a Hobson choice in my mind, meaning it's not a real choice. Families need to support themselves, and parents do that through working. At the same time, they need to have a dependable place for their kids to be cared for. So we support the whole community in that way. If parents don't work, our economy can't be strong. And when there's a lack of childcare, most of the time it affects the mom in the family. And so as it relates to women and wanting to further their careers, we find that we're especially important for that family dynamic. So we're pleased to be here to walk alongside of families to help meet their needs for childcare and support for their young people.
3: And this story, getting the word out, all part of the YMCA celebrating 150 years. So I got to ask, you know, we've done this conversation a lot of times about how great the YMCA is. You know, I'm a big fan. So tell me your YMCA story. How did you fall into this role?
8: Oh, my. Aaron, we need tall drinks and more time, but I'll give you the highlights. You know, I'm a long-term corporate America person. I'm an electrical engineer and patent attorney by trade and training. But somehow I found myself at a point in my career where I felt a bigger calling to give back to community. And this role with the Y came along. And out of a lengthy process, I was chosen to run the Y. And I did not have a lengthy history with the Y as a kid. Where I lived in rural Virginia, there was not a YMCA. And that was the best exposure for me as to why it was so necessary. I didn't have the same opportunities as white kids to have a safe place after school, to participate in sports, to learn to swim. And that's why my first act as CEO almost 8 years ago was to learn to swim.
3: And that's just part of my conversation with YMCA of Greater Seattle CEO Loria Yaden. For the rest of our talk, you can check out this weekend's Northwest Connect, hosted by Scott Carty.
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4: 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The Dow up about a half of 1%, S&P 500 up about 0.75%, NASDAQ up 1.2%. Price of gold was down $30.20 an ounce, and the price of oil also down $1.61 per barrel.
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3: And let's find out what's happening out there in your commute with Karen Trombley.
5: You're looking at a 46-minute ride as you make your way out of Seattle to Everett on I-5 and southbound I-5. A crash-free shoreline to Seattle, a 39-minute ride. Your ride on 405 Bellevue north to Linwood, you're looking at 41 minutes and a 33-minute travel time as you make your way southbound on 405 Bellevue to Renton. Work in Kirkland tonight closes the 405 northbound on and off ramps at Northeast 85th Street. 85th Street closed with it between 6th and 120th. This all starts at 10 tonight, and it'll stay in place until early Monday. Expect delays southbound I-5, Tukwila into Tacoma. You're looking at 38 minutes, and Tacoma south to Olympia, you're looking at a 44-minute ride. Construction will be closing two left lanes, Tacoma Narrows Bridge east to west end tomorrow morning at 6 a.m. until 8 p.m. And on the Valley Freeway, no issues. Less than 35 minutes as you make your way southbound Auburn to Puyallup. And you're looking at also construction closing the I-5 express lanes as you make your way through Seattle. It'll be a tough go. That starts at 11 tonight through Monday. In the Northwest News Radio Traffic Center, I'm Karen Trombley.
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9: Well, hi there, everybody, and a happy Friday to you. Heading into the first weekend of October in some sunny style, especially closer to the Oregon state line. We will keep the warm up coming as we head into the weekend, primarily in the 70s around the urban core, both Saturday and Sunday. A few sprinkles near the BC border, but even those should wrap up as we head into the weekend. Then we finally start to slowly cool off as we head into work and school next week. In the Combo4 Weather Center, I'm meteorologist Shannon O'Donnell.
4: We're still all lingering around 70 degrees. It's 70 in Olympia, 72 in Tacoma, 69 in Seattle, and 68 in Everett. 516 now at Northwest News Radio.
3: We got some Seahawks news for you as they get ready to host the 0-3 LA Chargers at home, Lumen Field on Sunday. Some question marks of what's going to happen in the backfield. The Seahawks will be without starting running back Jadarian Price. You know, he was the first round pick out of Notre Dame. He's played really well this season. Well, his existing injury that he had from week two, this chest injury, well, it's flared back up. So he's not going to play on Sunday. It got some other questions as far as Julian Love, the safety, will return. But, you know, what's going to happen in the backfield? Because we know Zach Charbonnet is practicing again, but he's still out this week. So that's two running backs you don't have. The guy who was in the Super Bowl last week, he's in Kansas City. So, Scott, you might have to suit up on Sunday. I hope you're ready.
4: I am.
3: Good.
4: And I've got plenty of eye black, and I will be ready. Don't you worry. The Kraken embarrassed the Flames in Calgary for their season opener last night. Started with three goals that were direct from the Kraken and that the Flames could not answer with. Jordan Eberle got it started.
10: Seattle.
4: Both teams went blank in the second period, but the Kraken added another three in the third. Final score, 6-1 Kraken, a rematch for the home opener Sunday.
3: Well, the Las Vegas Aces bounce Caitlin Clark and the Indiana Fever out of the playoffs. They'll face the winner of Dallas Golden State. That one tips off tonight at 6. Semifinals start tomorrow with New York and Atlanta getting things underway.
4: And the Torrent, Aaron's favorite, they released their 2026-27 schedule. It means they'll have 13 home games at Climate Pledge Arena. And if Aaron's not inside, he'll be outside begging for free tickets.
3: Just hooping, hollering, yelling, please.
4: It all kicks off December 5th with 12 teams in the new Eastern and Western Conferences. It's 518 at Northwest News Radio.
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22: Hey, like, what time am I supposed to pick up my son from soccer practice today? And it can find the right email, find the right time, and get you what you need in a really super fast and easy way.
21: And she says that search could also help you track recipes you've tried or want to try, even track the eating habits of guests you're going to be inviting over for the holidays. And speaking of that, Washingtonians this year rank with a dozen other states searching mostly for pumpkin spice lattes, while Oregonians and the majority of other states are searching chai lattes. Denise Whitaker, Northwest News Radio.
4: At what point are we going to start air tagging our socks and our pants?
3: Yeah. Siri, help me find a chai latte. Do I like chai lattes? I got the phone going over here.
4: Yeah, you do. You got my phone
3: sorry.
4: Going.
3: I'm sorry.
4: Don't play that reindeer game.
3: Send us chai lattes, hot, whole milk up here to the studio, please.
4: I just want Denise to come over and organize my house.
3: I don't need
4: AI. Yeah. We have Denise we can use. It's 5:23 here at Northwest News Radio. All right. Mental health experts are seeing an increase in the number of people struggling with financial stress and depression. And sadly, it's tied to online gambling platforms. Here's Scott Pringle.
23: Liz Ward with Penn State Health Advancement thinks easier access to gambling than ever before has resulted in more people dealing with mental health problems.
0: We're definitely seeing a lot of depression coming back into the mental health piece with this addiction. A lot of guilt, a lot of shame, kind of a higher risk of suicidal ideation and thoughts as well.
23: A study by Epic Research shows the number of those being diagnosed with a gambling disorder rose more than 60% since 2018, with the biggest increase among young men. I'm Scott Pringle.
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0: 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I'm Karen Trombley.
1: Clouds tonight into the 50s, and then partly sunny for your Saturday and Sunday, pushing up into the 70s. Beautiful night out right now. It's 524 at Northwest News Radio, and it's time for New Music Friday. 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
3: 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Stevie Wonder with It's Easier from his EP, Songs in the Key of Life.
1: 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They've got Bad Luck Hideaway.

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3: Still ahead, we got a couple stories about birds, barred owls. What's the latest there? And a man entering a guilty plea accused of shooting two bald eagles. Denise Whitaker's got that story in just a few minutes.
2: It'll be our feathery portion for a Friday edition of the Northwest Afternoon News. We'll have the owls, we'll have the eagles. 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
4: ABC News, I'm Dave Packard. New York Governor Kathy Hochul named State's Attorney General Letitia James as a special prosecutor over the Cornell rape case. Cornell University says it's fully supporting Hochul's decision. A new report on the economy shows weakness. ABC's Murray Bruce.
5: Only 29,000 jobs added in September, less than half of what was expected. Unemployment ticking up to 4.2%. And Americans' paychecks are not keeping up with inflation. On top of that, interest rates for a 30-year mortgage are now at 7.5%. That's a big jump from just a year ago.
4: Now, President Trump rallying Republicans tonight in Alabama, telling voters the economy will get better after the midterms. At least 10 states, Texas to Florida, bracing for dangerous flooding. President Trump may have yet another opportunity to shape the Supreme Court. In an interview with CBS, Justice Samuel Alito suggests he could retire as soon as next year at the end of this term. This is ABC News.
1: When you need to know, Northwest News Radio. Here's Scott Carty and Darren Reich with a quick review of our top local stories.
2: We've been warning you, we'll continue to do so. The State Department of Transportation is saying that there will be heavy congestion this weekend with overlapping closures on I-5, I-405, SR-520, and SR-99 with the Kraken and the Seahawks having games.
3: State troopers, meanwhile, continue to search for the person who shot a driver on I-5 early this morning. According to Como News, troopers say a passenger in a black SUV opened fire on another car, hitting the driver. That victim was hit once in both legs. Troopers asking, if you know anything, give them a call.
2: And we have a break in the case of a fatal shooting of a local U.S. Coast Guardsman. King County Sheriff's Office says its Major Crimes Unit and SWAT members arrested an 18-year-old in Covington yesterday. Now, get to your birds.
3: Yeah, it's 5:32. Let's turn to some stories you haven't heard this hour. A controversial federal effort to kill barred owls is underway in Oregon.
6: The Oregon Department of State Lands has secured permits to kill up to 350 barred owls a year in part of the U.S. Fish and Wildlife Service's plan to curb their population in Oregon, Washington, and California. This is taking place in the Elliott State Research Forest. According to the Oregonian, the culling is expected to take place year-round for at least 15 years. The U.S. Fish and Wildlife Service says barred owls are invasive and threaten the long-term survival of northern spotted owls. Meanwhile, many animal rights groups say this plan is unethical, with the environmental nonprofit Friends of Animals even challenging it in court. In Washington, the Yakima Nation tribe is the first and only group in the state to actively be participating, according to the Tacoma News Tribune. Lillian James, Northwest News Radio.
2: A man who's not allowed to possess guns uses them to fatally shoot two bald eagles, and he pleads guilty.
7: Lemhi Nation police arrested 39-year-old Joel Ridley after a witness on the reservation heard gunfire and then saw an eagle fall from a tree. Officers then noticed an SUV matching the witness's description at Ridley's house. And according to court records, they could see a bald eagle inside. They got a search warrant for the vehicle, where they also found a rifle concealed between seats. Ridley is prohibited from possessing firearms because of a 2003 assault conviction in Whatcom County. Ridley now faces up to 15 years in prison for the gun charge and additional penalties for the eagle violations when he gets his sentence from a federal judge in January. Denise Whitaker, Northwest News Radio.
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3: And let's find out what's happening out there on the roadways with Karen Trombley.
8: In 45 minutes out of Seattle to Everett on north on I-5. You're looking at 38 minutes as you make your way southbound shoreline to Seattle. Slight delay on I-90 and 520 approaching I-5. Your ride on 405. You're looking at 41 minutes as you make your way northbound. 405 Bellevue to Linwood, Bellevue South to Renton. You're looking at 32 minutes and less than a 20-minute ride. Bellevue South on 405 and east on I-90 to Issaquah. Southbound drivers on I-5, Tukwila into Tacoma, 38-minute ride. And if you're heading to the airport on Saturday, construction will be blocking 1 to 2 lanes on southbound 405 in Tukwila. Plus, this will close your 405 southbound HOV off-ramp to northbound I-5. It'll be set in place on Saturday night at 7. It'll stay in place until 1 on Sunday afternoon. As you make your way southbound from Tukwila into Tacoma, you're looking at 42 minutes and less than a 45-minute ride as you make your way southbound I-5, Tukwila into, Tacoma into Olympia. That's 44 minutes south on I-5. In the Northwest News Radio Traffic Center, I'm Karen Trombley.
2: This might be the last weekend you can use up your body paint if you're going to the Seahawks game. Get all that blue and green. Skip the shirt because it's going to be 70 degrees over the weekend. We have partly sunny skies on Saturday and Sunday. And then tonight, the clouds that you see are the clouds that we get. And it'll be in the mid-50s, but staying dry. Right now in Seattle, 69 degrees at 535.
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3: The director of the State Department of Fish and Wildlife has authorized the incremental lethal removal of wolves from a local pack. This specifically targets the cause wolf pack territory in southeast Washington because of recurrent livestock attacks. The WDFW says the removal will not jeopardize wolf recovery.
2: The governor shares more about his plan to ban phones from schools. Here's Northwest News Radio's Austin Smith.
9: Governor Ferguson spoke in eastern Washington today where he made his stance very simple.
10: You don't need a study to show it, although studies do show it. These devices are, to put it mildly, extremely distracting in an academic setting.
9: He says that students having their phone in class is costly for everyone, for their education and for your tax dollars.
10: Studies show they spend a quarter of their day on the phone. So every school year, if you add that up, we lose 41 days of learning because students are looking at their phones, not at their teacher.
9: The Phone Free Schools Act is one of Ferguson's chief priorities. He plans to pre-file it, getting it to the legislative floor as quickly as possible ahead of the next school year. Under this act, phones would be completely off limits, not just during class, but pretty much during all school hours, with some exceptions depending on a child's specific needs. And the governor says a policy like this isn't rare. 22 other states have what's known as a bell-to-bell ban. Austin Smith, Northwest News Radio.
3: Well, for a little more than $2.3 million per building, California-based Trinity Property Consultants has acquired what they're now calling Renew Meridian. The 31-building apartment complex, formerly called Bauer Village, on Southeast 239th Place, just closed for $72 million. According to the Puget Sound Business Journal, that's 11% below the $81 million spent on it back in 2009 by Canada's Rise Property Trust. The property includes 20 acres of land and 366 units built in the early 1980s.
2: You know what, Aaron? I want to apologize. It wasn't the Bauer complex. I wrote that one. It was the Groves complex.
3: Ah.
2: And I screwed it up, and I'm sorry.
3: That's okay.
2: I apologize. I can take my lumps. 538 now at Northwest News Radio, and we are going to be getting to some in-depth coverage in just a moment, but we want to talk about Federal Way High School, and that is where Todd Beamer High School has had to do something that has got to be just so tough for a certain group of kids. They have canceled the rest of the season for the varsity football team after there were several injuries among some of the players. Some of them have transferred. The head coach had a suspension, just sort of like the worst possible start of the year.
3: And not to mention that they were 0-4, just a tough look all around. The Federal Way Mirror and the Tacoma News Tribune have been following this story. They report that the school district announced the Titans were folding Thursday and adding that they were trying to figure out a way and maybe create a JV football schedule to keep the kids active. Leading up to this decision, the Titans have been outscored 191 points to just 12.
2: Yeah, it's not a stat you want.
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2: The investigation continues into the horrific Cornell rape allegations. Northwest News Radio's Lillian James talked with senior investigative correspondent Rich McHugh from News Nation to learn the latest.
11: So tell me, what's been happening with the Cornell rape allegations? What are the updates?
12: Sure. So today it was a big update. We're in New York City where Governor Kathy Hochul, she basically has tapped the Attorney General of New York, Tish James, to be a special prosecutor. Kathy Hochul came out and said the Cornell student was failed by campus police and the local prosecutor up there. And that's why essentially she's bringing in Tish James to kind of review the review everything, soup to nuts, and go over it. This is all, you know, basically coming to the fore because 2 weeks ago, Jane Doe filed a civil suit against seven males from Cornell, or former students and some current students, the university, a local bar, you know, a slew of people basically saying that she was raped essentially back in 2024. And what makes this case so difficult is that there's a New York law, which some are suggesting it's going to be hard to prosecute if charges are brought because the Jane Doe has consented to becoming intoxicated. I'm not going to get the law right, but it makes it hard to prosecute and come up with charges against people in New York if the victim willingly chose to become intoxicated. And by all accounts, that happened here. And so that was part of Kathy Hochul's message today, is that she's trying to change the law here, the rape laws, so that's not even a factor. You know, ultimately what happened that night is really what it comes down to, and was there consent, right? So the prosecutor came out and said, the initial prosecutor up there said, Jane Doe signed a sworn statement back in 2024. In that statement, she did not allege she was drugged against her will or gang raped. On the contrary, he said in her statement, she described her participation in drug use and sexual conduct as voluntary, conscious, and consensual. So that was in a 6-page signed statement, apparently, from the Jane Doe, which was condensed down from a much longer police interview. Now, there's also text messages that have been reported on. The fraternity brothers all were messaging each other, I think on Snap. And those messages are horrific. They were basically saying that there is a woman offering free services, you know.
11: Yeah, and there's been such a big uproar on social media regarding this case. How is that playing a role in this?
12: Well, I think it's playing a role in that, you saw an attorney general, she weighed in on social media. She wrote, Tish James, I'm referring to, on Facebook a few days ago, she said, "What this young woman has been forced to endure is horrific and unacceptable. I'm holding her in my heart and in my prayers. To her and all survivors, you're not alone. We stand with you." Now, it sounds like a statement of support, but that was before she was tapped to be a special prosecutor. And now people are asking, can she be objective in her, you know, in her investigation into this? Because it sounds like she's already stating almost as fact what happened. She was asked about this in the press conference today. And basically she says, I will not comment on a Facebook post, meaning suggesting like some other Facebook post, but it was obvious to everybody in the room, this was her Facebook post. So that adds another layer of complexity to this case that this new prosecutor has, you know, sort of tipped her hand as to what she actually feels about this case.
11: That's senior investigative correspondent Rich McHugh for News Nation on Northwest News Radio.
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2: 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It's 5:44.
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3: 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Karen, what's going on?
8: Well, starting in the South Sound, you're looking at 44 minutes as you make your way south on I-5, Tukwila at Tacoma into Olympia. Tacoma Narrows Bridge, you are clear and you're looking at two left lanes closed on Tacoma Narrows Bridge east to west end coming up tomorrow morning at 6 a.m. until 8 p.m. This will include the closure of the Jackson Avenue on-ramp 216. If you're heading to the airport from Federal Way on northbound I-5 to SeaTac, you're looking at less than 25 minutes. And if you're heading to the airport Saturday night, construction will be closing one to two lanes on 405 southbound in Tukwila, plus ramps nearby. And this will be set in place 7 at night on Saturday through 1 in the afternoon on Sunday on the Valley Freeway. Less than a 25-minute ride as you make your way southbound Renton to Auburn. As you make your way from Seattle to Bellevue this weekend, you're going to have to do another route. 520 eastbound, totally closed I-5 to Montlake Boulevard. It starts with construction at 11 tonight until 5 a.m. and that'll stay in place until Monday morning. You're crash free on 405 and 41 minutes Bellevue north to Linwood. Out of Seattle north to Everett, you're looking at a 41 minute ride and a 32 minute ride south on I-5 Shoreline to Seattle in the Northwest News Radio Traffic Center. I'm Karen Trombley.
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2: Shannon O'Donnell is in the Como Weather Center to get us into the weekend.
13: Well, hi there, everybody, and a happy first Friday of October to you. I'm meteorologist Shannon O'Donnell. We are enjoying a pretty mild afternoon with highs hugging the 70-degree mark around Seattle, Sammamish, and Silverdale. It gets even milder tomorrow as we start to inch into the low to the mid-70s around the Sound. Even warmer on Sunday for Salmon Days and for Seahawks football. Some of us will get closer to 80, especially near the Oregon state line. Slow cooling as we head into work and school next week. In the Como 4 Weather Center, I'm meteorologist Shannon O'Donnell.
2: Sunset coming up at 6:46 today, another 2 minutes earlier than yesterday.
3: Really nice weekend ahead of us for sports fans. We are all set for the MLB divisional playoffs. Those start Saturday. Best of five matchups are the Cleveland Guardians taking on the Chicago White Sox, Tampa Bay Rays, New York Yankees, and over in the NL, the Dodgers versus the Braves and the Brewers versus the Padres.
2: Seattle winners, chicken dinners. The Kraken beat the Flames last night in Calgary. They'll have a rematch here at home on Sunday. And the Sounders 2-1 over Sporting Kansas City at Lumen Field. Speaking of numbers, the Seahawks are favored by 7 to beat the Los Angeles Chargers on Sunday.
3: Should be exciting. They will be without first-round pick Jadarian Price, but otherwise, you know, they're taking on a pretty banged-up and pretty bad Chargers team. The WNBA playoffs, the Las Vegas Aces bounce Caitlin Clark and the Indiana Fevers out of the playoffs. They'll face the winner of Dallas and Golden State tonight at 6. Semifinals start tomorrow with New York and Atlanta tipping things off.
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16: Northwest weather is full of surprises. 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
18: From ABC News, Tech Trends. In 19 years with the Pittsburgh Steelers, former head coach Mike Tomlin built an impressive record. No losing seasons, second most wins in team history, and a Super Bowl title. And now we're learning, for much of that time, he was also building a city. in Minecraft.
19: I got interested in this creative mode. I like to build. I've always had an interest in architecture and so forth. So I started doing this creative city.
18: In the first of a series of videos, Tomlin is taking us into the city he spent well over a decade creating. He says it started by watching his children play the game when they were young.
19: They're going to high school and so forth and off to college, and their participation became less and less over the years. My participation probably at times increased.
18: His first building, a waterfront boutique hotel. He's since added neighborhoods and communities, using the game to, as he says, detach from the realities and pressures of life. With Tech Trends, I'm Wayne Cabot, ABC News.
20: 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The largest music festival in North America said it will live stream on YouTube for the next 4 years, selecting the Google-owned video site over rival bids from Netflix and Amazon.com. The chief executive of Golden Voice, the festival promoter that stages Coachella, said it renewed its deal with YouTube because the site offers the largest and most global audience of any streaming service. Under the new deal, Golden Voice plans to film mini documentaries and other videos about artists that'll appear during the live stream when certain stages are between sets.
21: 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And now we're at Coachella.
20: The company will also produce more programming in the run-up to the festival. 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
3: 5:51 here at Northwest News Radio. Another lawsuit's been filed over a pop song that sounds a lot like another pop song. ABC's Sherry Preston with the story.
22: This time it's Bill Withers, whose 1980 hit Just the Two of Us sounds like this.
23: I see the crystal raindrops fall.
22: The publisher that owns his catalog is suing breakout artist Olivia Dean's publisher and her record label over her song I've Seen It, which sounds like this.
24: I've heard it laced in every song, still the words all come out wrong.
22: The two songs do diverge melodically. Besides for that, however, the plaintiffs say the Olivia Dean track has similarities that are obvious and inescapable. Sherry Preston, ABC News.
2: I mean, I don't know that I could say that they're not obvious and inescapable.
3: upon second listening, hearing those back to back, they're almost identical. There's a couple changes, but it's the same melody. It's the, you know.
2: Yeah, I mean, I like the vibe, but just do it as a cover if you're going to do it. Don't try to swipe it away. All right, let's get into the wardrobe. You know, a business known for their margaritas and their baby back ribs. Trying to make a fashion statement now.
25: Could Chili's red pepper logo be the new Izod alligator? The restaurant chain is out with a clothing line called the Suburban Collection. The rugby shirts, hoodies, jerseys, and ball caps have gone on sale on the Chili's website.
2: All right, Aaron, would you or wouldn't you?
3: Absolutely. I'm not turning my nose up at Chili's, Applebee's, none of those guys. You want to put me in a Chili's polo? I can see it.
2: I think the most popular seller would be a Chili's bib.
26: 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That's my list. I'm Denise Whitaker on Northwest News Radio.
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2: In addition to all those road closures we have coming up this weekend, there's still plenty of traffic out there. Let's get to Karen Trombley right now.
8: And you're on and off the brakes as you make your way southbound at Tacoma into Olympia. You're looking at 45 minutes at Tacoma Narrows Bridge. You are clear. No problems report on the Valley Freeway. Southbound, less than a 25-minute ride. Renton to Auburn. Auburn to Puyallup. You're only looking at 20 minutes. 18 West is slower. Auburn to Federal Way. That's your ride home. And your ride home does have you slow and go in pockets on I-5 both ways. In between our Lake Washington bridges, 520 West, you're slow as you approach I-5 into Seattle and I-5 northbound shoreline to Everett. You're looking at a 25-minute ride. Your ride on 405, no issues. Bellevue north to Linwood, you're looking at a 41-minute ride. In Kirkland tonight, 405 northbound on and off ramps at 85th, closing 11 tonight until Monday. In the Northwest News Radio Traffic Center, I'm Karen Trombley.
3: Thanks, Karen. Partly cloudy tonight. Well, all the way cloudy tonight. Our lows hang out in the mid-50s. Tomorrow, a partly sunny day for all that fun stuff Denise just told us about. I mean, across Portage Bay and Montlake, that the Greek Festival at St. Dimitrios Orthodox, Greek Orthodox Church, that's running all weekend. Ah, man, there's so much fun stuff. But I guess the concern, of course, it's the weather's going to be fine. Tomorrow, partly sunny, highs in the low 70s. Sunday, partly sunny, low 70s. It's the traffic that's going to be a real pain.
2: So just get out and go for a nice fall walk. Mm-hmm. That's what you do.
3: Right now, 68 in Everett, 72 in Tacoma, 71 in Bellevue, 69 right here in Seattle.
2: I'm Scott Carty along with Aaron Wright. He will continue the Friday party coming up for the 6 o'clock hour. Have a great weekend.
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10: Breast cancer is the most commonly diagnosed cancer among women in the United States, and it's on the rise. But there has been a lot of progress around diagnosing and treating the disease. The American Cancer Society estimates that 2026 will come with more than 320,000 new cases of breast cancer. Diagnoses have been increasing about 1% every single year. But the encouraging part is that the death rate has dropped by 44% since the late 1980s, and that's prevented an estimated 500,000 deaths. Doctors credit better screening, AI-assisted detection, and treatment advancements. The number of women who have survive breast cancer is at one of its highest points in history. Half a century ago, just 75% of women lived 5 years after their diagnosis. Now that number is above 90%. More than half of cases are being caught early before they spread beyond the breast. But disparities persist. Black women continue to have the highest breast cancer death rates and are more likely to develop some aggressive subtypes. Men can also be affected too, accounting for about 1% of cases. Doctors continue to encourage a yearly mammogram for women starting at age 40 and say if you notice changes in your body to make an appointment. With your Medical Minute, I'm Yuri Benajad.
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12: The weekend is here, and that means it's time to update your watch list with all the new movies and TV shows coming out.
13: I'm not gonna sugarcoat it. We're in a tight spot.
12: Tom Cruise is back on the big screen with Digger, a new comedy about a powerful executive trying to dig himself out of a global crisis. It also stars John Goodman, Sandra Hüller, and Riz Ahmed.
14: The writer's words should be honest.
12: Also in theaters, Dakota Johnson and Anne Hathaway star in Verity, a new thriller based on the popular Colleen Hoover novel.
14: You may call me Kathy.
12: If streaming is more your speed, you can catch the latest adaptation of East of Eden, starring Florence Pugh. That's on Netflix. AMC Plus has Kill Jackie, a thriller series which features Catherine Zeta-Jones using her actual Welsh accent. And on Disney Plus, Coven Academy, a new series about teenage witches, arrives just in time for October. Mike Dubusky, ABC News.
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17: From ABC News, I'm Dave Packer. President Trump rallying tonight in Mobile, Alabama, ahead of the midterms.
27: More Americans are working today than at any time in the history of our country. Think of that. They don't report this stuff.
17: That, of course, has much to do with population growth. Hours earlier, the latest federal jobs report showed the U.S. economy added 29,000 jobs in September, below expectations.
28: What we've seen from the president as he has hit the campaign trail this week is the president insisting that the numbers are good. He gave himself yesterday an A+, he said, on the government, on the economy, quote, on everything. But of course, that's not what we're seeing in polls right now. The president has some of his lowest approval ratings right now of his term, and Americans on the economy are giving him a very low approval rating.
17: ABC's Karen Travers. For the first time, we're hearing from the hero captain describing an extraordinary detail that life and death battle in the cockpit of the Israel-bound flight that nearly crashed from the co-pilot, ABC's Tom Sophie Borich.
29: After he was stabbed by the co-pilot, somehow finding the will to survive, saying he was trying to save himself, but knew he couldn't let anyone else die. Lying in his hospital bed, his head bandaged, an oxygen tube in his nose. Captain Smit Mashar telling India's Prime Minister, quote, "When I was lying on the floor, I could feel that the aircraft was plunging. And I said to myself while I was getting beaten, this is the last push, Smit. Do it. The door is right there."
17: He opened the door, which allowed the crew and passengers to enter, subdue the rogue co-pilot, and right the aircraft. Cornell University says it's fully supporting New York Governor Kathy Hochul's decision to assign the alleged gang rape intervention to Attorney General Letitia James. President Trump may have yet another opportunity to shape the Supreme Court. In an interview with CBS, Justice Samuel Alito suggests he could retire as soon as next year. You're listening to ABC News.
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17: Newly released body camera footage reveals the moment police finally apprehend Luigi Mangione following that fatal shooting of UnitedHealthcare CEO Brian Thompson. ABC's Whit Johnson has more.
35: Mangione strip searched, complying with orders.
36: You have an emergency contact? No.
35: Later, kneeling on a bench as his ankles are shackled and he's handcuffed. One officer rummaging through his backpack again, this time finding a gun. Authorities would eventually determine is the weapon that killed Thompson.
17: A judge has permanently dismissed vandalism charges against a former U.S. Olympian, David Hearn, for vandalizing the Lincoln Memorial reflecting pool. Prosecutors dropped the charges, saying botched renovations caused the damage. ABC's Jay O'Brien reports.
0: Former Olympian David Hearn and his lawyer celebrating another legal win after a Washington, D.C. judge permanently dismissed the vandalism case against him.
1: It's a victory for democracy.
0: In his ruling Thursday, Judge Todd Edelman sharply rebuked the president, writing, despite no evidence of a crime, there is a risk that Mr. Hearn will be prosecuted nonetheless, blaming political pressure brought by the president of the United States upon his subordinate officers.
17: In the first season of Major League Baseball's automated ball strike system, robot umpires overturned 54% of challenged calls. Now, catchers had the most success, winning 59% of their challenges compared to 49% for batters. Dave Packer, ABC News.
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2: A look at this weekend's road closures and a break in the murder of a local U.S. Coast Guardsman. 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But first, a check of the roadways with Karen Trombley.
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2: How are we looking out there, Karen?
3: Starting in the South Sound, I-5 southbound Tacoma to Olympia, you're looking at 35 minutes. On the Valley Freeway, southbound Renton through Kent and south into Puyallup, traffic's moving freely. No issues to report on 405 in Bellevue south to Renton, you're looking at 26 minutes. Construction in Kirkland closes the 405 northbound on and off ramps at Northeast 85th Street. That's tonight at 10 until early Monday. In and through Seattle, I-5, both ways, a slow in between our Lake Washington bridges. And as you make your way through the work zone over the Ship Canal Bridge with only your two left lanes open, you're heavy before and through the work zone. Shoreline north to Everett, you're looking at 25 minutes. And south on I-5, shoreline to Seattle, just under 30 minutes. And no issues as you make your way southbound Seattle to Tukwila. That's less than 30. Construction tonight is closing 520 eastbound completely. I-5 to Montlake Boulevard. That's starting at 11 tonight. In the Northwest News Radio Traffic Center, I'm Karen Trombley.
2: Thanks, Karen. Your forecast tonight, clouds on the way. We'll be hanging out in the low to mid-60s. Outside right now is 65 in Everett, 70 in Tacoma, 67 mostly cloudy right here in Seattle.
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2: It's 6:06. Well, the big story set to impact all of us this weekend. You plan on being behind the wheel? Yeah, plan for extra time. Northwest News Radio's Lillian James tells us where and why.
4: The State Department of Transportation says overlapping closures will affect those traveling across the greater Puget Sound region. Beginning tonight, the I-5 express lanes through Seattle will close through early Monday morning. Meanwhile, northbound I-5 continues to be reduced to two lanes across the Ship Canal Bridge. During that same time, eastbound SR-520 between I-5 and Montlake Boulevard will also be closed. Southbound I-405 will see up to two lane closures in Tukwila, along with an off-ramp closure from Saturday evening to Sunday afternoon. And the I-405 on and off ramps in Kirkland, as well as Northeast 85th Street between 6th Street and 120th Avenue Northeast, will be closed from tonight to Monday morning. Finally, the SR-99 tunnel will close overnight tonight, and lanes will be reduced on the Aurora Bridge through the weekend. This all comes as the Seahawks, Kraken, and rain play at home. Lillian James, Northwest News Radio.
2: So that's the bad news, but how about a little good news? Fuel prices continue to fall after a record-setting month. On September 23rd, diesel prices set a new record high in Washington, costing you about $7.47 a gallon. Now AAA reports the current state average is 10 cents cheaper. As for gas prices, a new record hasn't been set since May, and the average state price now $5.49 for a gallon of regular. State troopers continue to search for a person shot by a driver on I-5 early this morning. Happened around 2 on northbound I-5 near the King-Pierce County line. According to Como News, troopers say a passenger in a black SUV opened fire in another car, hitting the driver. The victim was shot once in both legs. As of now, it's not known if they knew each other or if this was an incident of road rage. A newly surfaced video shows ICE agents chasing a man across several lanes of I-5.
5: They are believed to be Immigration and Customs Enforcement agents, but it's hard to tell as ICE usually doesn't wear any marked clothing or even drive marked vehicles. The video posted to iceout.org sees the person bolt into lanes of active traffic and agents follow. He's quickly caught and brought back to the shoulder. Washington State Patrol and the King County Sheriff's Office confirmed to the Seattle Times that they were not part of the arrest, but troopers did head to the site in Des Moines, where they found nothing but an abandoned vehicle. Both the Sheriff's Office and Washington State do not coordinate with ICE. Austin Smith, Northwest News Radio.
2: An 18-year-old facing a murder charge after they say he gunned down a man on a Lime scooter. King County prosecutors say Connor Overstreet was riding a Lime scooter along with his friends when a man in a Prius drove by yelling at them. According to his friends, Overstreet went to make peace with the man and speak with the driver when they heard a bang and saw a muzzle flash. A neighbor's surveillance video captured the incident, including the dark gray Prius speeding away. 2 days later, Kent police arrested the driver after spotting the car, running its plates, and realizing it was stolen. Police say the suspect gave the murder weapon to a friend to hide. Police found the friend and his phone, which connected him to the scene of the crime. The investigators say forensic testing on the gun matched the bullet used to kill Overstreet. The suspect is facing second-degree murder and eluding from police. If convicted, that suspect faces 16 to 24 years in prison. Connor Overstreet, a lieutenant with the U.S. Coast Guard.
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2: It's 6:10. Amway, the largest multi-level marketing company in the U.S., and two of its major affiliates have agreed to pay $225 million to settle a lawsuit brought by the Federal Trade Commission and the state of Washington. Regulators accuse the company of using unfair and deceptive tactics to recruit members. Consumer man Herb Weisbaum, a contributing editor at checkbook.org, has the details.
6: Amway, with reported global sales of $7.3 billion in 2025, sells supplements and household goods through people it calls independent business owners, or IBOs. On its website, Amway says it has more than 290,000 IBOs. The government's complaint alleges that most people who joined Amway through its two largest approved providers, Worldwide Group, based in Spokane Valley, and Leadership Team Development, based in North Carolina, spent more on Amway products and training than they received from the company. The lawsuit alleges Amway used deceptive and unfair practices to recruit people and pressure them to buy more products than they could sell.
7: For example, people were told they were likely to earn substantial income, sometimes exceeding $40,000 a year, when in reality, many people ended up losing money.
6: Joe Cannata, an assistant attorney general in Washington State, says participants were encouraged to falsely report selling products that weren't sold.
7: This would create the appearance that the Amway opportunity is about selling products instead of just recruiting other participants.
6: Amway and its affiliates did not admit to any wrongdoing. In a statement, the company said it disagrees with how regulators characterized its business. The settlement, announced in mid-September, is the FTC's largest monetary recovery from a multi-level marketing company. Nearly all the money will go to people harmed by Amway and those two approved providers, WWG and LTD. Information about the refund program will be announced once the court approves the settlement. Until then, keep every receipt and bank statement showing what you spent on Amway products and training. Now, multi-level marketing, MLM, sometimes called network marketing, can be a legitimate business model. It relies on independent distributors to sell products or services directly to consumers, typically from home or online.
8: The stark truth about multi-level marketing programs is that the majority of participants in these programs end up losing money, despite what's often promised to them.
6: John Brio is director of Fraud.org, a project of the National Consumers League. Unfortunately, many MLMs are illegal pyramid schemes in disguise.
8: So behind the glossy success stories that new recruits are often promised, far too many distributors walk away with garages full of unsold inventory and real financial harm.
6: The key difference between a legitimate direct selling business and an illegal pyramid scheme is where the money comes from. In a lawful model, Brio explains, your earnings are driven by genuine sales to retail customers outside the network.
8: If distributor payouts are fueled primarily by recruiting new representatives and getting them to buy inventory, that's the hallmark of a pyramid scheme.
6: Brio also cautions that it's a fantasy when a business promises wealth with no effort. High-pressure sales tactics, such as saying you'll lose the opportunity if you don't act right now, are red flags. Avoid any company that pressures you to join. You should be able to study that business opportunity before signing up. Want to know more? You can read my full story on checkbook.org. I'm Herb Weisbaum, the Consumer Man, for Northwest News Radio.
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9: This is a Bloomberg Money Minute. U.S. employers tapped the brakes on hiring last month with just 29,000 jobs added, likely because of higher costs for energy and everything else. The biggest declines last month were in government jobs, IT, professional services, and finance, the biggest adds in healthcare, construction, and manufacturing. But on Wall Street, stocks rose higher. That's because that weak jobs report is fueling expectations that the Fed will not have to hike interest rates when it meets later this month. That sent the Dow 250 points higher today. The Nasdaq up 319. That's a more than 1% leap. The S&P up 56. Oil dipped lower to $91 a barrel after the G7 nations, including the U.S. and Canada, agreed to release 100 million barrels of stockpiled oil and diesel fuel. And Spirit Halloween Stores says the most popular costumes so far this year are inspired by the Prime Video hit show Off Campus. Toy Story characters like Woody and Buzz, and Greek gods inspired by the hit movie The Odyssey. 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
2: And let's find out what's happening out there on the roadways with Karen Trombley.
3: Less than a 25-minute ride, shoreline north to Everett on I-5 and south on I-5, shoreline to Seattle, just under a 30-minute ride. Got a slight delay north on I-5 over the Ship Canal Bridge with only two left lanes open. Construction tonight is closing the I-5 express lanes. That starts at 11 tonight. It'll stay in place until Monday morning. Also, construction closing completely a 520 eastbound from I-5 to Montlake Boulevard. You will be able to get on at Montlake and head east. This starts at 11 tonight until Monday morning. Less than a 35-minute ride, I-5 south on Tukwila into Tacoma. In the south sound, Tacoma to Olympia, you're looking at just under a 35-minute ride. On the Valley Freeway, no issues. Renton through Kent, Auburn, and south into Puyallup. Traffic's moving with no delays. You ride on 405, a less than a 30-minute ride as you make your way south on Bellevue to Renton. And Bellevue north to Linwood, you're looking at just under 40 minutes in the Northwest News Radio Traffic Center. I'm Karen Trombley.
2: 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Well, let's find out what's happening in your forecast with meteorologist Shannon O'Donnell of Como News.
10: Well, hi there, everybody. It's a warm start to the month of October. Temperatures today on either side of 70, and it gets quite a bit toastier this weekend. Mid to upper 70s in the warmer reaches of Puget Sound Saturday and especially Sunday. Nice for the walk to end Alzheimer's. Our own George Waldenberger will be emceeing that tomorrow, or for Seahawks football on Sunday. Finally cooling slowly next week. In the Como 4 Weather Center, I'm meteorologist Shannon O'Donnell.
2: Outside right now, not too bad at all. We're watching a really pretty sunset out here. It is cloudy, but it's still nice. 68 in Olympia, 64 in Everett, 70 in Tacoma, 70 in Kent, 68 in Bellevue, 67 partly cloudy right here in Seattle. All right, well, let's talk about sports because we got a big weekend ahead of us. We've got, you know, college football is my thing, but the MLB playoffs, the divisional playoffs gets underway on Saturday. Best of five matchups. The Cleveland Guardians taking on the Chicago White Sox, the Rays versus the Yankees. Over in the NL, the Dodgers versus the Braves and the Brewers versus the Padres. As Seahawks back home here at Lumen Field Sunday, taking on the 0-3 Chargers, should be a beatdown, but the big news is that Jadarian Price will not be on the field. He's re-aggravated a chest injury, so he'll be out. George Halani could be leading the backfield. Zach Charbonnet back from injury, but he's still not cleared to play. Seahawks, though, heavily favored to win this thing by 7. You're over-under at 43 points. The Torrent released their 2026-2027 schedule. 13 home games happening at Climate Pledge Arena in the PWHL's fourth season. They'll feature a league record 180 games. This whole thing kicks off December 5th with 12 teams in new East and West conferences. Should be really exciting. Speaking of exciting, Your Huskies head down to Southern Cal, taking on number 18 USC, 4:30 on Saturday. Washington State hosts Fresno State under the lights at 6:30. Central Washington Wildcats are at Angelo State at 4:30. Eastern Washington at UC Davis, PLU at Willamette University, and the UPS Loggers host Lewis and Clark 1 o'clock Saturday afternoon. It's 6:18. 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
11: Revive I-5 work on the Ship Canal Bridge will still be happening.
12: Do we really need to shut down half the northbound freeway?
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14: That means you've only got two lanes across the Ship Canal Bridge.
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2: 621 here at Northwest News Radio. I'm Aaron Reich. 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
25: Have you tried artificial intelligence? The phrase, help me organize, being typed into Google, happening at a rate 250% higher than it did last year. A new analysis from Google Search Trends finds 86% of those AI searches are happening outside of work for help on the home front. For instance, once you get that garage cleaned up and decide to hold a garage sale, search engine expert Jas Peterson suggests you turn to AI to create the flyer for you.
26: You can make it maybe more festive, or you can change the time and date if that, you know, ends up changing. There's a lot of fun things that you can play around with all within your favorite workspace app.
25: And if you're more into finding a good movie to cozy up to this fall, the original Practical Magic, filmed in Coopville on Whidbey Island, right now the number one movie being searched nationwide, perhaps because the sequel is out. Denise Whitaker, Northwest News Radio.
2: Well, a judge has permanently dismissed vandalism charges against a former U.S. Olympian accused of vandalizing the reflecting pool. Police arrested David Hearn in June, accusing him of trying to rip a piece of that pool near Lincoln Memorial off. But prosecutors dropped the charges, saying the botched renovations actually caused the damage. Now the judge is accusing President Trump of trying to pressure prosecutors to put Hearn behind bars, even without any evidence of guilt. ABC's Jay O'Brien reports from Washington.
0: Former Olympian David Hearn and his lawyer celebrating another legal win after a Washington, D.C. judge permanently dismissed the vandalism case against him.
1: It's a victory for democracy.
0: In his ruling Thursday, Judge Todd Edelman sharply rebuked the president, writing, despite no evidence of a crime, there is a risk that Mr. Hearn will be prosecuted nonetheless, blaming political pressure brought by the president of the United States upon his subordinate officers.
2: It's ABC's Jay O'Brien reporting. The new jobs report shows U.S. employers added 29,000 jobs in September, falling well short of analysts' expectations. Meanwhile, the unemployment rate ticked up to 4.2%, the concerning economic numbers dropping just a few weeks before the midterm elections. Here's ABC's Olivia Rubin from Washington.
4: The healthcare and construction industries added 17,000 and 11,000 jobs each, manufacturing adding 9,000. The slow coming as inflation remains elevated at 3.4% because of the war in Iran. And worse, the data today showing Americans' paychecks just aren't keeping up, rising slower at just 3%.
2: It's 6:24.
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2: And let's find out what's happening out there in your commute with Karen Trombley.
3: Aaron, no issues to report for the Friday drive. Shoreline north to Everett, less than 25 minutes, less than a 30-minute ride south on I-5, Shoreline to Seattle. As you make your way south on I-5, Tukwila into Tacoma, you're looking at less than a 35-minute ride. Also less than 35 minutes in the South Sound as you make your way on southbound I-5, Tacoma to Olympia. On the Valley Freeway, Renton, south into Puyallup, under an hour, you're moving with no delays. And 405, southbound Bellevue to Renton, you're looking at just under 30 minutes in the northwest.

0: every single year. But the encouraging part is that the death rate has dropped by 44% since the late 1980s, and that's prevented an estimated 500,000 deaths. Doctors credit better screening, AI-assisted detection, and treatment advancements. The number of women who have survived breast cancer is at one of its highest points in history. Half a century ago, just 75% of women lived 5 years after their diagnosis. Now that number is above 90%. More than half of cases are being caught early before they spread beyond the breast. But disparities persist. Black women continue to have the highest breast cancer death rates and are more likely to develop some aggressive subtypes. Men can also be affected too, accounting for about 1% of cases. Doctors continue to encourage a yearly mammogram for women starting at age 40 and say if you notice changes in your body to make an appointment. With your Medical Minute, I'm Yuri Benajed.
1: 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I'm Libby Kay. I'll tell you what the drive looks like, where it's getting messy, and what route I'd take. Traffic every 10 minutes. 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
1: Still ahead, the state's plan to get rid of barred owls in Oregon. And here in Washington, the man facing a judge over taking violence to our eagles. We've got those stories. But first, here's ABC News.
2: News, I'm Dave Packer. The latest federal jobs report showed the U.S. economy added 29,000 jobs in September. That's far lower than the 80,000 that were expected. And employment in July and August combined were revised to show 60,000 fewer jobs than previously reported. President Trump rallying tonight in Mobile, Alabama, ahead of the midterms, repeating his claim that prices will go down once the war with Iran ends.
3: As soon as it's going to end very soon, probably right after the election, but as soon as it does end, oil prices will come tumbling down.
2: Cornell University says it's fully supporting New York Governor Kathy Hochul's decision to assign the alleged gang rape investigation to Attorney General Letitia James. It's Saturday morning in Japan and South Korea, which woke up this morning to news of another North Korean missile launch. The South saying it traveled more than 400 miles before crashing into the sea. U.S. Pacific Command says there is no immediate threat to U.S. personnel or territory or to U.S. allies. This is ABC News.
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1: It's 6:31. The State Department of Transportation warning of heavy congestion this weekend due to overlapping closures. This set to affect drivers almost across the region, and no matter where you're heading, affected roadways include I-5, I-405, State Route 520, and State Route 99. The state troopers continue to search for the person who shot a driver on I-5 early this morning. According to Como News, troopers say a passenger in a black SUV opened fire on another car, hitting the driver. The victim was shot once in both legs. A break in the case of a fatal shooting of a local U.S. Coast Guardsman. The King County Sheriff's Office says its major crimes unit and SWAT members arrested an 18-year-old in Covington yesterday. It's 6:32 and time now to turn to some stories you haven't heard this hour. A controversial effort to boost northern spotted owl populations begins in Oregon. But as Northwest News Radio's Lillian James tells us, it involves killing a different type of owl.
4: The Oregon Department of State Lands is the first agency in the state to take part in a federal effort to curb barred owls in Oregon, Washington, and California. According to the U.S. Fish and Wildlife Service, barred owls are invasive and threaten the long-term survival of northern spotted owls. The Oregonian reports the agency has secured permits to kill up to 350 per year in the Elliott State Research Forest, and this is expected to take place for at least 15 years. Many animal rights groups say this plan is unethical, with the environmental nonprofit Friends of Animals even challenging it in court. In Washington, the Yakima Nation tribe is the first and only group in the state to actively be participating, according to the Tacoma News Tribune. Lillian James, Northwest News Radio.
1: A Lummi Nation man pleads guilty to violating the Bald and Gold Eagle Protection Act. 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
5: 39-year-old Joel Ridley pleaded guilty after Lummi Nation police discovered two eagles and a rifle concealed in his vehicle earlier this year. Lummi Nation police secured a warrant for that search after a witness described hearing gunfire and seeing an eagle fall from a tree. Officers later found the SUV the witness described on Ridley's property. Ridley has now pleaded guilty to the deaths of the two eagles plus illegal possession of a gun. He is prohibited from having firearms since he was convicted for assault in Whatcom County. Ridley could get up to 15 years in prison for the gun charge plus 1 year each for the eagles when he is sentenced in January. Denise Whitaker, Northwest News Radio.
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1: Hey, let's check in with Karen Trombley. Karen, how are we looking out there?
6: Oh, crash-free, Aaron, and out of Seattle north to Everett, less than a 40-minute ride. You're looking at less than 25 minutes as you make your way shoreline north to Everett, and less than a 30-minute travel time shoreline south to Seattle on I-5. Heading to the airport, Seattle to SeaTac, less than 25 minutes, and Federal Way north to SeaTac, just under 20. And if you're heading to the airport on Saturday, construction will be blocking 1 to 2 lanes on 405 southbound in Tukwila, set in place 7 p.m. p.m. Saturday night through 1 in the afternoon on Sunday. As you make your way on 405, 25 minutes, Bellevue South to Renton. Work in Kirkland tonight closes the 405 northbound on and off ramps at Northeast 85th Street. That's tonight at 10 until early Monday. Plus, 85th will be closed, causing delays. On the Valley Freeway, Renton south of Puyallup, under an hour, no delays. And you're crash-free and in the South Sound, less than a 35-minute ride southbound I-5 Tacoma to Olympia. In the Northwest News Radio Traffic Center, I'm Karen Trombley.
1: Thanks, Karen. Clouds on the way tonight, lows in the mid-50s. Tomorrow, partly sunny, and we're spending time in the low 70s. Should be a really nice weekend as Sunday, we're in the low 70s under partly sunny skies. Monday, partly sunny, and we'll be close to 70, slightly cooler. Tuesday, clouds, and we'll cool down back into the 60s. Still, not bad. Nice and comfortable. You don't mind the clouds. I know you don't because you live here and you love it. 64, mostly cloudy outside right now in Everett. 65 in Bremerton. 70 in Tacoma. 71 in Puyallup. 68 in Bellevue. 67, partly cloudy right here in Seattle. It's 636. Wolves from Southeast Washington will soon be lethally removed due to livestock attacks. Earlier this week, the director of the State Department of Fish and Wildlife authorized the incremental removal of wolves in the Coos Wolf Pack territory. The goal is to prevent further livestock attacks. WDFW says the removal will not jeopardize wolf recovery. Governor Bob Ferguson unveils his plan to keep distracting technology out of the classroom.
7: The Phone Free Schools Act wouldn't be a simple put it away during class policy.
8: So the proposal here would say they are away for the day. They're not in your backpack. They're not with you between classes.
7: Hallways, bathrooms, lunchrooms, all phone free. Students who bring smart devices would have to lock them away. Governor Ferguson spoke more about this act at Lewis and Clark High School in Spokane today, where students already have a requirement to put phones down during class time. The principal there tells KXLY that policy has already had a positive impact. Though some parents do worry about not being able to reach their child in an emergency. In response, Ferguson says people should trust schools to communicate the appropriate information. As this is a governor-requested bill, you will not be voting on the Phone Free Schools Act. Only lawmakers will vote on it in the next legislative session, as Ferguson aims to have this bill in place in time for September 2027. Austin Smith, Northwest News Radio.
1: Well, a tough start to the season for a local high school football team leads to them canceling the rest of the season. The varsity football team at Federal Way's Todd Beamer High School faced a variety of challenges. The Titans head coach Rodney McCurry was reinstated Wednesday after serving a suspension. It was overruled because of an eligibility form error, according to the Federal Way Mirror. Thursday, the district said they are exploring opportunities for a JV team to play. Todd Beamer High School lost several players who've transferred to other schools, and they've been plagued by injuries. The News Tribune reports several players were out with broken elbows. A major price tag for an apartment complex in Kent, and it works out to about $196,000 a unit. Puget Sound Business Journal reports the Groves Complex on Southeast 239th Place is sold for $72 million to California-based Trinity Property Consultants. It's the second sale by Canada's Rise Properties Trust in the past 3 months. This one recorded Wednesday. In July, they sold Bower Village on 108th Place, southeast in Kent. The price per unit slightly higher than the South King County average, but the sale price still 11% below the $81 million price tag Rise paid 7 years ago. The complex, built in the early 80s, features 366 units on 20 acres. It's now being called Renew Meridian.
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9: Well, we continue to dive in and try to find even more about this Fly Dubai flight that was attacked earlier this week. Rich Frankel is a former special agent in charge from the FBI New York with ABC. And what are we hearing now from the captain?
10: That he was fighting for his life, that he was, you know, attacked, of course, unprovoked, completely surprised by it while flying, immediately started fighting back. And then during the fight was somehow able to get to the door, unlatch that door. That's where it allowed the passengers to be able to get in and not only assist him, but right the plane.
9: Yeah, absolutely dramatic. And in, you have a situation like that, there are so many injuries inside. Here he is not only trying to fight to save his own life, but he realized, as he said, when he was lying on the floor, he could feel that the aircraft was plunging, and he said to himself, this is the last push, Smit. Do it. The door is right there. He was thinking about the passengers.
10: It's weird that I'm saying it this way, but everything that could have gone right went right. And I'm saying that in the sense of he was able to get to the door, and then you had the, you know, the passengers who realized, of course, something was going on. They got to the door too. They were able to get in. And then I guess a plumber was able to grab the yoke and pull it back. And the only reason he even thought of that was because of a TV show he had seen. You know, he has no flight experience himself. And then on top of that, you have pilots in the plane who are able to come forward and then fly the plane, which had been damaged in that descent, and were able to fly it to an emergency landing in at a Saudi Arabian military base.
9: I mean, they did that without a tail on the plane, was the damage that they sustained. And Rich, obviously, we talked about this earlier this week. Had he not gotten to that door and gotten out, this would be an entirely different and much more tragic story.
10: Correct. And I hate to make the comparison, but you compare it to 9/11, the flight to Pennsylvania, where they fought. You know, they did everything they could to get into a cockpit to do exactly what occurred here. And to be honest, he didn't even know that would actually save the plane, but he knew that was the only thing left for him to do was to get that door open.
9: As he said, this is the last push. We haven't yet heard from the suspect in terms of what was his target, have we?
10: No, the suspect is in custody. He was transferred over to Dubai. Law enforcement, intelligence services are working, from what I understand, with the Israeli intelligence and with U.S. intelligence, trying to find out more about the subject. I've heard rumors that he is not talking, but that is just pure rumors. We are not getting any information out of the interrogation right now. And to be quite frank, that's probably a good thing as far as, like, for my old job. You know, we would do these type of investigations. We'd be interviewing people, and all of a sudden, you know, the news would get out, and there was more information out that you didn't want out. We don't know if he was a lone wolf. We don't know if he was, you know, a pawn of a terrorist group or a nation state that's an enemy of Israel. And we also don't know if he was just somebody who was having a psychotic moment.
9: Rich Frankel, former special agent in charge, FBI New York, and with ABC, we thank you. Have a great weekend.
10: Thank you.
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11: This is a Bloomberg Money Minute. Amid all the backlash against data centers for the noise they create, the water and electricity they use, Amazon is investing $1 billion over the next 5 years into communities where it operates those centers, earmarking money for education, job training, water preservation, and more. U.S. employers added far fewer new workers than forecast last month, just 29,000. But on Wall Street, investors believe that weak jobs report will dissuade the Fed from hiking rates when it meets a little later this month. And with that, the Dow today rose 250 points. The Nasdaq up 319, a more than 1% jump. The S&P was up 56. Oil was lower at $91 a barrel. The Trump administration plans to offer $4 billion in loans to Vistra Corp to upgrade three of its nuclear power plants, two in Ohio, one in Pennsylvania. And just in time for the holidays, the hip-hop duo Outkast teaming up with a Waffle House breakfast chain today to unveil a line of themed T-shirts, hoodies, bucket hats, and more. Tom Busby, Bloomberg Radio.
1: Outkast and Waffle House, I couldn't think of a better combination. It's 6:44.
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1: Well, you might have to make quite a trip from up here to find a Waffle House. I can't even begin to think. You might have to, I don't know, Karen, are we heading to Alabama to get Waffle House?
6: Yes, it is that far south. Southeast, go that way. Maybe there is a house with waffles, but I'm sure we could find that breakfast place somewhere. As you make your way southbound on 405 Bellevue to Renton, you're looking at less than a 25-minute ride. Work in Kirkland will change your route this weekend. Your 405 northbound on and off ramps at Northeast 85th closed 10 tonight until early Monday morning. Also, 85th will be closed with it. On the Valley Freeway, you're moving with no delays. Renton south through Auburn into Puyallup. That's just under an hour. And you're crash-free. Tacoma south to Olympia on I-5. You're looking at just under 35 minutes. And construction will slow you down. Tacoma Narrows Bridge east to west end. Two left lanes closed. This will be tomorrow morning at 6 a.m. until 8 p.m. As you make your way northbound a Federal Way into Seattle, you're moving with no delays. And Seattle north to Everett on I-5, you're looking at just under 40 minutes. We're looking at a total closure of 520 eastbound in between I-5 and Montlake Boulevard. It starts at 11 tonight. You will be able to get on at Montlake Boulevard and head east. It'll stay in place until Monday morning. In the Northwest News Radio Traffic Center, I'm Karen Trombley.
1: 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Well, let's find out what's happening in your forecast with meteorologist Shannon O'Donnell of Como News.
12: Well, hi there, everybody, and a happy Friday to you. Heading into the first weekend of October in some sunny style, especially closer to the Oregon state line. We will keep the warm up coming as we head into the weekend, primarily in the 70s around the urban core, both Saturday and Sunday. A few sprinkles near the BC border, but even those should wrap up as we head into the weekend. Then we finally start to slowly cool off as we head into work and school next week. In the Como 4 Weather Center, I'm meteorologist Shannon O'Donnell.
1: Outside right now, 64 in Everett, 68 in Olympia, 70 in Tacoma, 68 in Bellevue, 67 right here in Seattle. Well, the Wings and Valkyrie in action. The WNBA playoffs underway. This is game three. Winner of this one moves on. Wings 33, Valkyries 35. The other sports news, the Kraken embarrassing the Flames in Calgary for their season opener last night. This all started with three unanswered Kraken goals in the first, started by Jordan Eberle.
13: Eberle will find the opening goal in the Flames' home opener on the power play for Seattle.
1: Well, both teams would go blank in the second, but the Kraken added another three in the third.
13: After falling 6-1 to the Kraken on home ice to start the 26-27 season.
1: A rematch for the Kraken at home for their opener on Sunday. Well, a nice home win on the pitch for the Sounders over Sporting Kansas City. In the second half stoppage time, the Sounders went the full length of the field with three passes, ending with Christian Roldan scoring the late 2-1 game-winning goal.
14: And now Morris turning the Adjabang, and the counterattack looks on. 4-4 for the Sounders.
1: Love hearing that. Meanwhile, the 0-3 Los Angeles Chargers getting ready to come up to Lumen Field on Sunday. Seahawks heavily favored to win this thing by 7. The over-under at 43 points. Now, I got to ask if those numbers were set before the news came out today that starting running back Jadarian Price would not be playing on Sunday. Head coach Mike McDonald told us today that he has re-aggravated an injury in his chest that he suffered in week 2, so he will not be playing. George Halani leading the running backs room as Zach Charbonnet, who was a big part of last year's team, he's just now returned back to practice, still not cleared to play. 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Coming up, Brian Calvert takes us to a look back at this day in history in the Almanac.
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1: 651 here at Northwest News Radio. I'm Aaron Wright. Thanks for listening. Krista Pike, the Tennessee death row inmate who somehow survived two lethal injections, remains critically ill, unconscious, and intubated in a hospital, according to her attorneys. Speaking to ABC News, Robin Marr, the executive director at the Death Penalty Information Center, a national nonprofit, said no one has ever survived two doses of lethal injection drugs.
35: We don't have all the answers yet, but we understand one possible explanation for what might have happened to Krista Pike on Wednesday night was that the IV was set improperly and the drugs went into her muscle instead of into her veins.
1: New York's governor is appointing the state's attorney general as a special prosecutor over the Cornell rape case. Governor Kathy Hochul criticized the local prosecutor and Cornell University for not doing more to protect the young woman, who says she was sexually assaulted by a group of fraternity brothers when she was 20. ABC's Armando Garcia reports.
36: Text messages reviewed by ABC News show a fraternity brother and one of her alleged attackers writing, "I just wanted to apologize for how things went down the other night." She responded, "At the end of the day, none of the sexual stuff was illegal, and honestly, I really liked being with you." But nearly 2 weeks later, Jane Doe's view appeared to change. Let's be clear that 90% of what happened that night was not consensual. These messages part of several records collected by Cornell investigators, but never turned over to local prosecutors.
1: The American Cancer Society highlighting action that can be taken to lower the risk of women getting cancer during this Breast Cancer Awareness Month. The organization conducted a survey of 33,000 U.S. women and found risk factors. About awareness is high, but many women not taking the action to lower the risk. The American Cancer Society says most women are aware drinking alcohol raises risk, but 69% are still drinking and 91% know low activity levels raise the risk. But more than a quarter of women don't meet the organization's exercise requirements. It's 6:53.
37: I'm Brian Calvert with the Almanac, a look at what happened on this date in history. It was this date in 1937, President Franklin Roosevelt was here in Washington visiting the construction site for the Grand Coulee Dam. This date in 1950, the first Peanuts comic strip appeared in 9 newspapers. And in 1967, Thurgood Marshall sworn in as the first black Supreme Court justice. In 1968, on this date, Redwood National Park is established. And this date in 1982, the Portland Building is considered the first postmodern office tower. It opens in Portland, Oregon. In 2006, British singer and songwriter Katie Balua entered the Guinness Book for playing the deepest underwater concert. And in 2015, on this date, Google's parent company became known as Alphabet. And this was the number one song in the country this day in the year 2000. Music. That's Madonna and her hit Music. And that's today's Almanac on Northwest News Radio.
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1: Well, we know this weekend and even starting late tonight, we're going to have some issues out there on the roadway. Plenty of construction projects slowing down our drivers. But what's happening right now? Let's check in with Karen Trombley for the latest.
0: Well, Aaron, a crash free in less than 40 minutes out of Seattle north to Everett on I-5. Less than a 30-minute ride south on I-5 shoreline to Seattle. No issues on the 520 and I-90 bridges in between I-5 and 405. Traffic is moving freely on 405. You got less than 25 minutes Bellevue south to Renton. And on the Valley Freeway, no issues. Renton south through Kent into Puyallup. You're moving with no delays. And in the south sound, less than a 35-minute ride to Tacoma to Olympia. In the Northwest News Radio Traffic Center, I'm Karen Trombley.
1: Thanks, Karen. Cloudy skies tonight. Your lows hanging out in the mid-50s. Tomorrow, partly sunny. Highs in the low 70s. Sunday, we're partly sunny, hanging out in the low 70s. Outside right now, 64, mostly cloudy in Everett. 70 in Tacoma. 68 in Bellevue. 67 in Seattle. I'm Aaron Wright. 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
11: From ABC News, I'm Dave Packer. President Trump rallying in Mobile, Alabama tonight ahead of the midterms, warning Republicans what might be in store if Democrats flip Congress.
12: If they win the midterms, they will do everything possible to open up those borders and screw up our country and do it again, and we're not going to let that happen.
11: ABC News political director Avery Harper says the president's avoiding midterm campaigns in states with the most competitive races.
13: While President Trump is great at mobilizing those who already support him, many of these Republicans in competitive states and battleground districts, they need to be able to not only turn out Republicans who are already with the president, but independents and perhaps disaffected Democrats as well. And given the president's low approval numbers, that is a challenge.
11: Overseas, Russia using drones and rockets to ramp up attacks on Ukraine's capital. ABC's Patrick Riebel.
14: Russia, for the first time, has attacked Kyiv. Huge main bridges, hitting one with drones four times since Thursday. It's a dramatic escalation that underlines how much heavier Russian attacks have become in Ukraine's capital. We've never seen bombing of Kyiv like this. Russia is now able to attack the city every day with far more drones and is going after far more civilian targets.
11: ABC News has obtained records connected to the alleged group of sexual assault at a fraternity at Cornell University. The records never sent to the DA's office as evidence. ABC News Chief Investigative Correspondent Aaron Katursky.
16: In phone calls and messages reviewed by ABC News, other alleged attackers telling Jane Doe, "I'm so sorry. I feel so bad for you, dude." Another saying, "I just wanted to apologize for how things went down the other night." As the weeks went by, Jane Doe became more convinced about what happened, texting, "Let's be clear that 90% of what happened that night was not consensual."
11: New York's governor tasked Attorney General Letitia James with investigating. 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
17: The State Department of Transportation says overlapping closures will affect those traveling across the greater Puget Sound region. The I-5 express lanes through Seattle will be closed through early Monday morning. Meanwhile, northbound I-5 continues to be reduced to two lanes across the Ship Canal Bridge. During that same time, eastbound SR-520 between I-5 and Montlake Boulevard will also be closed. Southbound I-405 will see up to two lane closures into Quilla, along with an off-ramp closure from Saturday evening to Sunday afternoon. And the I-405 on and off ramps in Kirkland, as well as Northeast 85th Street between 6th Street and 120th Avenue Northeast, will be closed through Monday morning. Finally, lanes will be reduced on the Aurora Bridge throughout the weekend. This all comes as the Seahawks and Kraken play at home. Meanwhile, fuel prices are continuing to fall after a record-setting month. On September 23rd, diesel prices set a new record high in Washington, costing about $7.47 a gallon. Now, AAA reports the current state average is about 10 cents cheaper. As for gas prices, a new record hasn't been set since May, and the average state price is now $5.49 a gallon for regular. In other news, a suspect has been charged in a Skyway murder. The 18-year-old suspect is accused of shooting a 29-year-old Coast Guard lieutenant back in August. Witnesses say the man shot their friend and drove off. The whole incident was captured on surveillance video. There was a chase when police found the suspect. He's also accused of giving a friend the murder weapon to hide. He is now facing charges of second-degree murder and eluding. If convicted, he could face 16 to 24 years in prison. And a Lummi National man pleads guilty to violating the Bald and Golden Eagle Protection Act. 39-year-old Joel Ridley pleaded guilty after Lummi Nation police discovered two eagles and a rifle concealed in his vehicle earlier this year. I'm Lillian James. 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
17: A beautifully sunny day Saturday. We'll see highs in the high 60s and lows in the mid 50s. There will be some clouds, but mostly sunshine. I'm Lillian James. 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
22: Markets at Sherwood News, we're discussing why this is the fastest market in years. It dawned on me the other day, market's kind of crazy right now. No, it's like, seriously, it's like we're sort of used to all this stuff and everything. And then one day, one moment, I realized, markets are really crazy these days.
23: I would say weird. I find them very weird at the moment, with like the biggest tension being what's happening in the bond market and the stock market. By the way, I have a huge caveat for this episode, which is we are recording this on September 29th. Yeah. I've been away for the past week on vacation. I probably should have put up my like normal going on vacation warning. So something is about to blow up. Turns out it was the bond market.
22: Yeah. Actually, it's funny you say that, because the way I think about the market right now is so much is happening and nothing is happening in the specific sense that like, okay, we're in the middle of a war with Iran.
23: Mm-hmm.
22: And so many, we're just like, oh, it's just this headline. Trump says negotiations are going good. And then it's like people move on. There's some crazy model leap, et cetera, by one of the AI companies. Huge news, but also so regularly cadenced now that even that almost becomes noise. Obviously, the movements in the bond market, I guess, like that is probably the one thing that does feel novel about maybe just the last few weeks, but even there, a lot of that angst has been going around a long time. So it's like, there's so much of everything. There's no like one thing that just, you know, I was thinking, like yesterday, September 28th, it was announced that David Zervos was going from Jefferies to
23: saw that. I was in Connecticut with no electricity, and even I saw that.
22: 10 years ago, if that is announced, that would be like a really big thing people talk about. People would have been injured, all this stuff, and it barely broke through. But that would have been a time where that would have been the biggest sort of market-related or Wall Street-related story of the day.
23: It feels like stock markets are sort of overwhelmed and or inured to everything happening except trying to make money.
22: No.
23: Like, that is the one impulse that remains. That never gets old.
22: No, and that's arguably the point of the whole thing. Anyway, We need like a sort of big rambling state of the market episode. And we really do have the perfect guest, someone who used to be our colleague here at Bloomberg. We are, of course, speaking to Luke Kawa, head of markets at Sherwood News. Luke, thank you for coming back on Odd Lots.
0: Oh, great to be here. Thanks for having me, Elf.
22: Let me start on something niche, actually, because there's so much going on. Suddenly, lately, markets having a great year. S&P up or over 12% or about that as the time I'm talking. I see a lot of talk about breadth. This is something everyone's talking about, market breadth these days. What's that all about?
0: Yeah, I think why they're talking about breadth is because it's absolutely god awful. There's been a lot of different stats to show it. You can say the average stat is XYZ below its high. Well, the S&P 500 is, you know, as of writing about, you know, 1.5% off of its high. The one I came up with that bothered a lot of people the other day was coming into this week, the S&P 500 was 0.5% off a record high. Mm-hmm. And just 51.2% of stocks were above their 200-day. Wow. The last time we had that proximity to a high with that few stocks above the 200-day was literally the day after the dot-com bubble peak. So that gets a lot of people mad. But then you have to point out, okay, wait, breadth was also that bad in 1998. Yeah. Market ripped for another 2 years after that. So it really is a case of, and I think to unify a lot of what you were talking about in the intro, is the market inured to higher rates? No. A lot of the market isn't.
22: Yeah.
0: The S&P 500 equal weight certainly isn't. The Russell 2000 certainly isn't. However, basically, to me, there seems to be just this big bet that the AI impulse will continue to eat and swallow the world until who knows what puts a stop to it, whether that's kind of credit conditions, the capacity to lend, whether that's regulation. But right now, the pricing to me, it just looks like more and more betting on a singular factor to be able to drive growth. Like, think about it. When's the last time that there seemed to be more confidence in European industrials than the U.S. consumer during a period of strong growth? I cannot ever remember that happening outside of maybe like Euro boom, what was it, 2017 for a couple months.
23: I mean, it is true that in higher rates, so rates are a blunt tool for the Fed, right? And they're going to hurt something like a home builder a lot more than an AI company that is issuing like mega deals into the bond market, I would imagine. Is it the case that, you know, maybe the bet on AI makes sense in that environment? Maybe the AI companies are the ones that are less rate sensitive than a lot of other businesses out there.
0: I think right now that's like a perfect encapsulation of conventional wisdom. To me, it's also very interesting that as we've had this latest explosion higher in yields, and we've talked about like, oh, it's the AI impulse, this, that. It's also come at a time where hyperscaler credit spreads, none of them are at their wides of the year at the long end.
23: Yeah.
0: It comes after September of, you can tell me how much US IG and US IG issuance there was by hyperscalers. I believe that's a zero for September. Really? So it's, yeah, so very, very interesting. You know, they got
23: cut
0: their business
23: back a lot because they got a little bit spooked with the CapEx response from the market.
0: So that to me is something that like, hey, a lot of this in the bond market, both the response to stronger growth and the potential for issuance, a lot of this is like the classic Mark Dow belated overreaction to something we've been thinking and talking about for a long while. And then I think the question is, how long can the cyclicals that are doing well, you know, operationally at least, how long can they be plumbing 52-week lows, a lot of these? And is it just because AI is doing so well? And I think that's the kind of important part to be making, the important point to be making, that so much of this market has been dispersion. Helene Meisler calls it the either-or market. I've called it, you know, the Elaine George market, Jerry's friends, only one can do well at the right time. But that's been a really, really defining trademark of 2026. At first, it was semi-software. I think more recently, it's been like this idea of inertia stocks versus the general AI beneficiaries. And like that to me is a bit of an important twist. It's this idea that like, it's not just one layer of AI that benefits, it's multiple layers through software, through the hardware providers that get to benefit from an impulse like Muse, like agentic commerce, and then others that get hit. So that to me is at least a bit of a nuance in how the market treats AI and the impulse. But for me, it's just really a sign of the mechanics that have continued to dominate and just continuing to play out.
22: It's interesting. I looked up a chart of McDonald's and that was doing really well up until, and then it peaked on March 3rd, and then it's been straight down. So it's like basically when the Iran war started, That was...
23: Wait, was that when the CEO ate...
22: Oh.
23: reluctantly ate part of the cheeseburger?
22: I forgot about that. But it's just like any consumer name you can think of right now. The stock is awful. Nike is the classic example. Yeah. That's crazy. That was a $180 stock in 2021. It's $35 now. I mean, there's just like... I mean, granted, it had a huge run-up in 2021, too. But like any like just sort of like regular business that is... They're just doing terrible.
0: It's crazy. Like, and when you look at Nike, one of the things that stands out, and you know, I think you could apply this more recently to a Walmart, possibly to a Costco. And I'll tie this back to software, oddly enough. But these were relatively expensive stocks that didn't have exceptional top line growth in a world where nominal growth has been accelerating. That's been what the bond market move is about. That's what stock market resilience is about. Like, Why do you want to own those stocks? Why do you want to own the stocks that aren't growing that fast, that are expensive, when everything else is growing very fast? So I think for what happened for a while is that a lot of these consumer names, and Walmart and Costco in particular, they were stand-ins for the software stocks that were, you know, bound to be disrupted by AI. Because if you think about it, if you're going to spend a certain amount at Walmart every month, that looks to me like an ARR. Kind of revenue profile that you've got there. Costco is literally a subscription kind of membership in a lot of ways. So I think that was a stand-in for disruption fears. And as software has come back, you've seen kind of multiples there deflate. So I think it is, we got to find someone to punish. Maybe it's just because everyone's very invested, but when AI is doing well, you got to find someone to punish.
23: What about just in terms of pure earnings expectations, what we're seeing here? Because this is the other thing that in theory should be happening, which is you hear about productivity gains from AI. You should be seeing people get excited about the possibility of cutting labor costs. I don't know, coming up with new products with AI or whatever. Yeah. And in theory, you should be seeing that go into the earnings estimates for future years. Are we seeing any of that?
0: I would say in theory and in practice, what we continue to see more of is the AI hardware impulse as just the straight fuel for earnings. Goldman had a good note released a couple of days ago where they said about half of earnings growth this year is expected to be just driven by hyperscaler CapEx. So pretty big impulse where we're talking about how strong growth has been, earnings growth has been this year. And you know, you can just link it and distill it just down to that one factor. And then also if you look at, okay, they also ran in a separate note, what do we think explains multiples across Russell 1000 stocks? And the answer they came up with was, more so than usual, it's 3 years forward sales estimates. Right now, the 1 year forward sales estimates and those revisions have almost no explanatory power. So sales growth right now and for the near future, it's priced in. We all know it. We see the backlogs, all this, all that. The real bet on what you're willing to pay for is the kind of 3 years out thing. And when I did a scan of stocks that were just both expensive and had markets willing to reward them and fairly high sales estimates, your Bloom Energies, a lot of the optic stocks, those are the ones that pop out there. So that's been kind of the way to earn a higher valuation right now in this market. It's betting on the continuation of the hardware trade.
22: Yeah, this is something interesting. Both Tracy and I love the hair charts, the Medusa charts of all sorts.
0: Lawnmowers.
22: Where you see historical expectations of trajectory. And one of the ones you're starting to see more is just the CapEx one. And so you look at what sell side had estimated hyperscaler CapEx would be in 2023 and for over the next 3 years. And then that keeps getting revised higher. And it seems like it's continuous. And so I'm curious, like, there is some number exists, right? So maybe, I don't know what it is. They'll say like, okay, they're expected to spend $1.2 trillion over X period of time, and that's up. But like, how much of the trade is essentially a trade that the estimates will keep getting revised higher for spending?
0: I gotta think a solid chunk right now, and there's at some point I think there has to be this handoff from that to a kind of more broader set. And when Nvidia, and it was either a quarter ago or one before that, they actually kind of rejiggered how they're organizing their earnings to account for the fact that we expect sovereign AI and robotics and physical AI on-prem stuff, we expect that to be contributing more and more to our sales going forward. It's going to be real small now to start, but we expect that to be a bigger driver than hyperscalers and potentially neoclouds, but they're doing all they can to support that going forward. So I think right now that is a huge, huge chunk of the trade, the bulk of the trade. But the promise of AI is that it has to be more applicable than that, right? To your point, it has to have the productivity booms. It has to have the labor saving. If it doesn't, then what are we here for is kind of, I think, the question at some point.
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22: And I'm Joe Wiesenthal, and this is Odd Lots on Bloomberg Radio.
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22: 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I'm Joe Weisenthal.
23: And I'm Tracy Alloway.
22: Today's episode is looking at why this is the fastest market in years, from stocks to fixed income to commodities. We are speaking with Luke Calla, head of markets at Sherwood News.
23: So these are the headlines that I saw when I was on vacation last week. The 10-year going to above 5%, 30-year rising as well. What's your story for, I guess I should divide it up, global bond yields rising and then U.S. Treasury yields rising specifically?
7: Predominantly, I think it's the same story for both. Are the same, like if you had to do a principal component analysis or something, I think what would stick out across the board is it's the global growth impulse, it's activity, it's both in the U.S. and globally. I think we see the industrial side of every economy is doing incredibly well and expected to do so. And I think something you wrote a while ago kind of fits into this, about that which can be repurposed for AI will be, with reference to Ford.
22: Yeah.
7: I believe that it seems as though the impulse is just getting more widely shared. You have an impulse this big, it's bound to lift a lot of boats. And I would say that's kind of what's happening throughout the global economy. That is far and away, I would say, the one thing to think of if you just had an elevator pitch with someone. Why are bond yields high? Because growth is really strong. That's putting inflation up, and central banks are expected to

0: to be very surprising, because usually what people say is like, well, yeah, naturally, people think the Fed is going to take its dual mandate seriously, and okay, they're going to have to raise rates to roughly, I think it's, and therefore inflation will be a little over 2%. Are you surprised that after years and years of the Fed missing its inflation target, there hasn't been more like, no, we do not have the confidence that the Fed will be able to maintain stable inflation in the years ahead? Or why isn't it manifesting on that chart?
1: I would say, in a word, yes. I'm genuinely surprised.
0: Yeah,
1: by
0: I
1: that.
0: Find this really surprising.
1: I think it is an odd dynamic. The best explanation I have for it is just thinking back to when I'd be in meetings and we're discussing asset allocation, especially during 2022 at UBS and 2023, high inflation environment. Basically, bonds become the residual at a certain point. Like, you buy bonds when you're worried about growth and you don't think there's going to be that much inflation. If you think growth is fine and it's inflationary, well, you know, it's cash or short term and a lot of stocks and or stocks, commodities, a little bit of cash. So it's just like bonds are kind of the thing you make the final decision on. So I would say the fact that a lot of this is driven by real yields might come back to a thing of like, how do we get bonds to be more attractive relative to stocks? And a lot of people will do your earnings yield less the plain vanilla yield on bonds. You should probably be doing it versus the real yield. Stocks are stock earnings, more of a real stream of assets. So I think in order to get bonds to be a more competitive asset with stocks, you do need to see reals rising, and that a lot of the move is effectively saying like, hey, I can't justify buying a 2% even real return, 3% real return when this is what I think is on offer in AI. So I think having it come through reals is part of that story and part of the decision-making process in terms of how a cross-asset investor would be looking at bonds.
2: Or you go the financial repression route and just make everyone hold bonds, right? That's an actual possibility.
0: Or we need to have a big national campaign to get people to stop spending money and to put their money into AI bonds, a la war bonds, right?
1: Yeah. I mean, yeah, with people already putting some weight on PDOOM with not liking the noise from data centers and their environment, I think what America needs right now is to be told to spend less so that the AI boom can more fully run its course. I'm not running as a third party candidate, and I'm also probably not allowed, but that would be definitely my platform.
2: I would classify that under financial repression, but I'm sure you see it differently.
0: No, it is a form of financial repression. Yeah, totally. Just make it patriotic. That it's like, no, I mean, this is actually a worrisome dynamic to me in a sort of like thinking about the economy, which is people perceive that AI supremacy is going to be crucial for national security, right? I believe this is a widely held view in Washington, et cetera. If we actually then like took that idea seriously, we would be saying like, yeah, we want to depress the non-AI parts of the economy to free up real resources for the build out, et cetera. No one can say this or like articulate this or say we are going to tax consumption of this. We're going to tax consumption of boats, anything that could be stripped for its parts to be put into a data center, et cetera. But if it is a matter of like existential national security, that would be the way we would be doing policy, right?
1: Almost certainly. And then you have to go like with, man, if I'm being told I can't, you know, still can't buy a house because of the AI, that's going to bother the hell out of me. So I think there is.
0: And it's not like, the nuclear race where once a country has achieved a bomb, it is then in the club of nuclear powers. There's like, it's never ending because it's like there's no like reason to presume it's like, oh, we got the capabilities here.
1: And when I hear that, what I immediately think of is, damn, we don't know how easy we had it, speaking as a policymaker, back in the post-GFC era.
2: Oh, yeah.
1: There were no, like, did trade-offs exist?
0: No, there were no trade-offs.
1: Did not exist for an entire cycle. We still probably didn't do it optimally, but pretty darn close. And now I grew up hearing about how central banks, just by virtue of saying inflation was going to be 2%, that was one of the important factors that would help it be 2% over time. I think now we're learning that's completely junk. You got to prove it over time, or else you will be in a situation we are right now where people really apparently don't like to hold bonds.
2: So Joe described this as a crazy market. I described it as a weird market. Can you choose your one word for describing the market? And then you're over at Robinhood now. I'm sure you see some

0: interesting trends and color and maybe a little bit of flow. Like, what are you seeing at the moment?
1: Yeah, so if I had to summarize cross-asset how I see it, like, last era was Kina, and
2: there is no alternative.
1: Yes, there is no alternative. This is too fast to fade. Both prices and earnings just moving.
0: That's good. I like that.
1: Too fast to fade. And speed is something that I think has completely defined 2026. If you look at the monthly change between semis and software, those have had some of its most four violent moves in either direction this year alone. I remember when silver was going crazy, but that was this year. Like, absolutely nuts moves all over the place. And to make this an AI thing, we were being told AI compresses economic time. And I think that was both because the power of the technology, the need to be able to look forward and see what has disrupted. And now because of agents who can work when we're asleep. So this idea of a compression of time and speed manifesting in the markets is really, really what sticks out to me. And in terms of the retail side, the trading I've seen, so I can describe net single stock purchases at Robinhood. So the absolute peak for that, the rolling 21-day peak, happened right about in late June, let's call it. So, you know, around Micron's earnings then, that was the overall peak. There was one before that in early November 2025, which coincided roughly with a really big spec asset peak in my view in October 2025. That's still, you know, in some senses we haven't fully recovered from.
2: So a spec asset,
1: like a lot of things, like, you know, Palantir, Bitcoin, quantum stocks, so many of these things.
2: Yes.
1: And even call option volumes in total, those peaked for a while and rolled over, but that was a huge spec top that we're still kind of clawing our way back from in some senses. So there's that. And more recently, what we've seen is supposed to be traditionally a slow month, September, for retail. It's really rebounded quite strongly. September, last numbers I have are about 89% of the peak that we saw in June, we're back to. So it's been a really strong month for buying.
0: It's because I went on vacation and spent a lot of money.
1: And it's it's the names you would suspect. It's your Microns, your SpaceX's, those lead it. But every day when I look at this, there's a name in the top 25. I consider myself someone who knows a lot of tickers. There is a name that I do not recognize and have to look up very often. And, you know, it's fun. It's, you know, it's a sign of how people look for volatility. People look to get rich quick. Look at options trading. Stock market is a place where we go to express our views about the long-term earnings power of corporate America. And we do it with options with 4 days or less to expiry. Like, that's the story of the world we live in now.
2: The October 2025 speculative assets boom does not get talked about that much, but it's fun. It's a good chart. Like, if you just pull up Bitcoin and Palantir, how close their peaks were together around October. They both recently sort of hit a low in June. I'm sorry, I saw it was 6. But I love, like, actually, I love the framing of speed because it seems very relevant to even how I introduced this. And one of the things that, like, the AI singularity type people talk about, Kurzweil talked about, et cetera, is this notion of, like, okay, if you measure time by how long it takes for the world, the Earth to revolve around the sun, that's, like, stable. If you measure time by how long does it take for there to be a headline-worthy event, which is a different, legitimately different way to measure time, this is, like, extraordinary because, and it goes to the intro, which is just the pace of headline-worthy events is just extraordinary. And then you see it manifest, therefore, then, in the speed of the movements of the whatever underlying asset you're trading.
1: Yeah, spoos and blues should have been, like, all across my Twitter feed yesterday, and it probably got drowned out within, you know, a couple of minutes. That's, for the uninitiated, that's, you know, David Servo's old motto there back in the day.
0: Wait, is it headlines, though, or is there also an element of market structure in here? Because the other thing that's happened is we have a lot more pod shops that are out there that seem to be affecting the market and causing sharp swings. We have a lot more products. We have a lot more zero-day call options, things like that. And this has been an ongoing trend in the market for a while where we see the mean reversals happening really, really fast now, much faster than they used to.
1: I certainly think both the higher participation of retail, the increased AUM, if you want to call it that, in the pod shop models with tighter stops, even agentic trading, which from what I can see so far seems to be a little more Momo driven than most in terms of the rules people will put in to do this. Yeah, I think all of that, and, you know, overlay the dispersion trade on top of that, yeah. I think all of that does contribute to an environment where you do get a lot more single stock volatility and a less at the index level. And that means even when markets are doing absolutely nothing, it's the classic duck with its feet underwater going crazy. We always have something to talk about.
0: More to come from our conversation on what's going on in markets. Why are bond yields rising and why do stocks not seem to care? We are speaking with Luke Kawa, head of markets at Sherwood News. I'm Tracy Alloway.
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4: If you plan on driving this weekend, you may need to plan for extra time. The State Department of Transportation is warning of heavy congestion due to overlapping closures. Affected roadways include I-5, I-405, SR-520, and SR-99. Meanwhile, fuel prices are continuing to fall after a record-breaking month. AAA reports the current state average for a gallon of diesel is now $7.37. As for gas prices, the average state price is now $5.49 a gallon for regular. And an 18-year-old is facing a murder charge after prosecutors say he gunned down a 29-year-old Coast Guard lieutenant back in August in Skyway. The whole incident was captured on surveillance video. There was a chase when police found the suspect. He's also accused of giving a friend the murder weapon to hide. I'm Lillian James. 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
2: A beautifully sunny day Saturday. We'll see highs in the high 60s and lows in the mid-50s. There will be some clouds, but mostly sunshine. I'm Lillian James. 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
13: 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I'm Joe Weisenthal.
14: And I'm Tracy Alloway.
13: On today's show, we're discussing the state of markets, everything from the AI trade to oil and fixed income. We are speaking with Luke Kawa of Sherwood News.
14: Can I put you on the spot and ask you, I guess, the question that everyone is wondering? Because a lot of people will look at this market and say, like, it does, in fact, look a little bit bubbly. It's, again, weird that we've been able to shake off interest rate pressures, a freaking war with Iran, all of that. What are the sort of warning signs that you're looking out for a durable turnover, I guess, in stocks? You mentioned breadth earlier, but again, like, breadth can give a false positive like we saw in 1998.
1: Yeah, breadth is not something that I would use as like a sufficient or even necessary cause for this. I'm very boring and I like to stick for what drives stocks over the long term. Also kind of does help drive them over the medium term and shorter term. It's earnings. I took a look at it recently. So what would happen if you waited until S&P 500 earnings revisions were 5% off their 52-week high? What if you, like, and we all know analysts are notoriously late. You've definitely missed the top. But, like, how bad would that be? How far off would that be? The only place where you're really, really getting killed on that for the past six or seven bear markets is COVID. Just because it happened so fast and absolutely nobody had time and we were, you know, already in the whole lockdown by the time it happened. But pretty much every other time, if you held for 2 years backwards, even after the time that estimates had been cut, so, you know, you're arriving late to the party, admittedly, most of the time you're still, you know, looking at pretty healthy gains. So my kind of thing is, hey, if you've been invested, you can probably afford to wait for earnings to start to crack at the index level and have some kind of warning signal you're getting out.
14: Yeah.
1: Beyond that, I think it's folks like you who are keenly focused on credit market and some of the peculiarities happening there that are going to be, I think, in the best position to be able to spot, okay, like, when has this kind of financial ingenuity gone too far? Because one of the things that I was high conviction for me was when hyperscalers went negative FCF, okay, you have two choices right now. Either the AI boom slows or the financing starts to get more creative. The financing has gotten more creative. Yeah. So, you know, at a certain point, it's interesting to think about, because when you think about sources of profits right now, hyperscaler CapEx, obviously, and more of that debt financed, and we do have a big fiscal deficit. So can you think of more safe places to be sourcing your profits from than hyperscaler debt and fiscal debt? Mm. That's pretty darn safe until it isn't, your classic kind of Minskyan formula there. So that's one thing that honestly has me surprised that multiples haven't even been more supported. Just the fact that, you know, this debt comes from kind of safe places.
13: Right. Talk to us a little bit more about, if you're on the recipient end of hyperscaler spending, it almost feels like a bond at this point, right? Like, that's sort of, not really, but that's kind of what you're saying, which is like, these are big structural things. It could be fairly predictable. On the other hand, when you look at who some of the recipients of this money are going to be, like, it's not literally the recipients of the CapEx money, but kind of like CoreWeave CDS. How do you think about credit angst among some of the AI players with the assumption that AI spending is just going to keep going through the moon?
1: Yeah, I think you can pretty closely map, in a lot of cases, just a straight up concern about the level of debt, and just look at your classic debt ratios and Oracle's. There's a reason why Oracle stands out versus all the other major hyperscalers on this, and kind of use that to flag.
13: Wait, what's the reason that they stand out?
1: I would say just relatively more indebtedness than peers, or just like less creditworthiness to begin with. That's why I think a big recent thing that's happened is NVIDIA trying to effectively credit wrap, make everyone the safest AI borrower possible. But I do think we live in a world where now a lot of companies both aren't necessarily treated as unimpeachable AI beneficiaries, and also the second derivative's turned. We are no longer pricing in the fastest earnings revisions across the board ever. At some point, you've got to make the transition from hyper growth to growth at a reasonable price. And a lot of stocks post the Q3 momentum route are still trying to do that. Only have two semiconductor companies that have made 52-week highs in Q3. Only two. AMD and Skyworks in the S&P 500.
13: Interesting.
1: Crazy.
13: Speaking of like Oracle being different, Greg Ipp at the Wall Street Journal had a really good tweet the other day observing the fact that, okay, the one thing that makes the AI boom weird is that it's not being financed by the fruits of the AI boom, right? So you have all these internet, right? And so it's like the companies that are best positioned to spend have their own money printers. Facebook has gigantically profitable businesses. Google has search, et cetera. Oracle is like, fine. No, I mean, nothing against Oracle. It's a good, successful company, but it does not have that like pure money spigot the way the other hyperscalers had. And actually, right now, today, or we continue to see their CDS spike.
14: Speaking of financial engineering and cash spigots, there's a headline that came across the terminal just as we started this conversation, Luke. Slight tangent, but I think it's still relevant. Man City inflated revenue, cut costs by £900 million, Premier League fines. They're going to be sanctioned. We don't know what the sanctions are just yet, but immediate reaction. Let's do sports.
1: Yeah, immediate reaction couldn't happen to a better man Manchester team. Hey, you know,
14: you're a Man U fan, right?
1: Yes. Okay. Yeah, so this is what is it? FAFO. I'll keep it to that. And I'm very much hoping that I will tolerate Arsenal retroactively getting trophies if it means we can also retroactively get one as well. And that takes a lot for me to say.
14: Joe thinks the Premier League is the bull case for Europe. So.
13: Oh, yeah.
1: I loved those competing articles. I will not say which one I enjoyed more. I love all my parents equally.
13: Our friend Guan?
14: Yeah.
13: He got me a gift. The Shenzhen Peng City Football Club. He got me one of their jerseys.
14: What colors?
13: It's blue. They're owned by Man City. It's part of the same corporation or something like that. There's some sort of connection. Shenzhen Peng City FC is part of the City Football Group network alongside Manchester City. And I think, like, Manchester City.
1: What's the equivalent of the Championship League over there? So
13: I don't know. I want to learn more. Every American, first of all, their jerseys are the same color as the Manchester City jerseys. But every American, you know, it's like, oh, we get excited about the World Cup and then we forget about soccer. Not me. Me and my son have been watching the UEFA tournament that's happening right now. Spain versus England was really good. Harry Kane missed a penalty kick.
1: Love that.
13: We saw the Netherlands versus Serbia game. So I am not one of the Americans who just stops paying attention to soccer when it ends.
1: I like that. You're the hipster American soccer fan. This is very good. Yeah. No, hey, what else are you supposed to do? In the morning on the weekends, I'd like,
14: watch,
1: you have kids.
14: Stars.
1: So there's things to do, but like, hey, for the rest of us, what else is there to do?
14: Well, you never know. Also, maybe China football will become a huge thing if the UAE can't spend money in the UK anymore.
13: Oh yeah. I think it's probably going to be huge.
1: I mean,
13: putting Luke on the spot.
1: If we're going to transition to a sport, I was really hoping we'd go to hockey next, but okay.
13: To bring it back to markets for a second, there was an interesting note in my inbox. Terry Wiseman over at Macquarie, and he had pointed out that like, okay, so we talk about these huge spending impulses, et cetera. And the two big ones, obviously, AI and then structural government entitlements, et cetera, that keeps going. And then he points out, though, that, like, wars are really expensive. And so markets people look at the Iran war headlines, it seems like mostly through the lens of the oil price, right? To the extent that people are trading, their interest in the Iran war is basically, like, okay, when is the Strait of Hormuz going to open? What are the price of oil? Diesel spreads, maybe. But he points out, it's like, wars are very expensive. And he's like, is this like, this is a third driver of inflationary impulse that doesn't get much attention, but defense spending rising for years all around the world.
1: Yeah, wars are expensive, rearmament's expensive, yeah. Trying to reshore and build domestic capacity of semiconductors is expensive. Yeah, all of this is really, really expensive. It is the defining feature of this era, like how much we are willing to kind of tolerate the side effects that are in our face every day of policies that are, you know, quote, that are definitely bottom line inflationary.
13: Anything else like really like stand out for you right now as being kind of eye opening in this market?
1: I don't have much else. The only thing, like, I do think it is just borderline psycho that the idea that European equal weight is closer to an all time high than US equal weight when we're running like around 6% nominal growth right now in the U.S. like blows, absolutely boggles my mind that like U.S. consumer discretionary has become the new punching bag for the market in a strong growth environment. Like in a quarter where, you know, it's estimated to contribute, what, 2.8 percentage point to growth. Nuts. Amazing.
13: I guess one question I have in addition to that is like, in a different era, there would have just been so much more attention to how like bad the housing market is. And like it used to be housing was the business cycle. Well, A, housing was the business cycle for multiple reasons. People spent out of their home, equity, etc. Now we have this like miserable punk housing market and it hardly seems to matter.
14: But now AI is the business cycle, which worries me because you get the same dynamic.
13: No cycle. And this wealth effect of like people spending out of their stock market gains. I'm just sort of like curious, like your take on, I don't know, either way you look at it, whether it's like the salience of the stock market and the wealth effect or just the general market's lack of interest in housing these days.
1: Well, like, perfect timing, right? Wasn't it earlier this year when Americans' share of wealth from stocks versus from housing also crossed over?
13: So yeah.
1: Like, yeah, it does feel like a seminal moment in that front. And when you think about why housing was the business cycle, it's because you had these spillover effects to consumption via HELOCs or just via wealth effect from that. And also, you know, spillovers from housing markets doing better. You're buying more consumer durables. You can just take all of that and transfer it over to AI, right? Like you just say, that's where the construction impulse comes from. That's where the wealth impulse comes from. And as we've talked about, it's rivaling or surpassing everything we've ever done in terms of a CapEx boom in size. So, you know, do I think it lasts forever? No. Do I think it's kind of more of an anomaly around the now? Certainly. Cause like at the end of the day, we're all either, you know, businesses trying to make a profit or consumers trying to buy something we like. Like all of this has to eventually be good for somebody downstream at the end of this, or else there is no point to anything we're doing. So there is no point to the profit if there's no kind of consumer intent for it in the long run and a consumer income to buy it.
14: Yeah, the circularity and the size is what starts to worry you, I think. This has been All Thoughts on Bloomberg Radio. I'm Tracy Alloway.
13: And I'm Joe Weisenthal.
14: To hear the rest of this episode and all of our other interviews, be sure to subscribe to Odd Lots wherever you get your podcasts. Thanks for listening.
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22: From ABC News, I'm Dave Packer. The U.S. economy showing signs of a slowdown. Friday's government report showing employers adding just 29,000 jobs in September, well below expectations. The unemployment rate edging up to 4.2%. White House Economic Director Kevin Hassett said the trend is still positive.
23: One of the things about jobs numbers is that they go up and down, and you have to smooth through over the last 3 or 4 months to see what's going on. And those numbers are really positive.
22: As drivers around the world deal with record high gas prices, now some possible relief.
24: Member countries of the Group of Seven, or G7, agreeing to release 100 million barrels of diesel fuel and crude oil from reserve stock. The countries have also agreed not to impose any export bans on allies as the fuel is moved around. President Trump has floated a potential ban on U.S. diesel exports, which would hit European economies hard.
25: We're not going to be export ban.
24: Alex Stone, ABC News, Los Angeles.
22: President Trump making his first comments on the gang rape allegations at Cornell University. He was asked about New York Attorney General Letitia James, who he's long feuded with, taking the case.
25: I feel badly for whoever she's looking at because they won't get a fair shake.
22: And we've learned one of the Cornell fraternity brothers who allegedly attacked Jane Doe appeared to show remorse days later, writing to her in a text message that was showed to ABC News, quote, "I just want to apologize for how things went down the other night." Multiple sources identifying the co-pilot accused of stabbing the captain of an Israel-bound flight and plunging the plane into a terrifying nosedive in an attempt to crash it as 29-year-old Hammam al-Hammami.
26: Sources say the suspect, who has still not been publicly identified, is an Omani national. And while working as a co-pilot trainee for Oman Air in 2024, he was suspended from flying after the airline found he had extremist materials. But he was allowed to continue working for that airline in an administrative role.
22: That's ABC's Tom Sophie Burridge. 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
2: The State Department of Transportation says overlapping closures will affect those traveling across the greater Puget Sound region. The I-5 express lanes through Seattle will be closed through early Monday morning. Meanwhile, northbound I-5 continues to be reduced to 2 lanes across the Ship Canal Bridge. During that same time, eastbound SR-520 between I-5 and Montlake Boulevard will also be closed. Southbound I-405 will see up to 2 lane closures into Quilla, along with an off-ramp closure from Saturday evening to Sunday afternoon. And the I-405 on and off ramps in Kirkland, as well as Northeast 85th Street between 6th Street and 120th Avenue Northeast, will be closed through Monday morning. Finally, lanes will be reduced on the Aurora Bridge throughout the weekend. This all comes as the Seahawks and Kraken play at home. Meanwhile, fuel prices are continuing to fall after a record-setting month. On September 23rd, diesel prices set a new record high in Washington, costing about $7.47 a gallon. Now, AAA reports the current state average is about 10 cents cheaper. As for gas prices, a new record hasn't been set since May, and the average state price is now $5.49 a gallon for regular. In other news, a suspect has been charged in a Skyway murder. The 18-year-old suspect is accused of shooting a 29-year-old Coast Guard lieutenant back in August. Witnesses say the man shot their friend and drove off. The whole incident was captured on surveillance video. There was a chase when police found the suspect. He's also accused of giving a friend the murder weapon to hide. He is now facing charges of second-degree murder and eluding. If convicted, he could face 16 to 24 years in prison. And a Lummi National man pleads guilty to violating the Bald and Golden Eagle Protection Act. 39-year-old Joel Ridley pleaded guilty after Lummi Nation police discovered two eagles and a rifle concealed in his vehicle earlier this year. I'm Lillian James. 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
2: A beautifully sunny day Saturday. We'll see highs in the high 60s and lows in the mid 50s. There will be some clouds, but mostly sunshine. I'm Lillian James. 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
8: The dangers have always been real. Anytime we talk about powerful technologies, we're all accountable. The race that I think we're in, we want to be in, is a race to get it right.
9: James Manica of Google, one of today's big players in AI. And when you do hear AI could kill us all, do you hear that kind of thing and think this is alarmist nonsense?
8: If you said the possibility was 0.1%, I still want to take that seriously. In this case, there's a weighing. It's quite possible that current misunderstanding and sentiments could actually get in the way of pursuing all those extraordinary things that would benefit humanity and society.
9: From Bloomberg Weekend, this is the Michelle Hussein Show. I'm Michelle Hussein. It feels to me as if the past couple of weeks represent a moment when AI cut through to a general mainstream audience. When people who might never have tapped a question into Claude, ChatGPT, Gemini, or Kimi for that matter, suddenly began to wonder what this technology is all about, what it can do, how far it can go. When three of the most powerful people within AI, Sam Altman, Dario Amodei, and Elon Musk, themselves questioned whether the technology was progressing too fast to be safe, there was a natural pivot towards questions for powerful people in government. What are you doing to make sure it develops in the right way? Well, President Trump has now gathered the top tech leaders at the White House and said, in effect, it's up to them, not him. Essentially, he wants American players to be ahead of Chinese ones. So the companies, he said, should self-regulate. In this episode, we have a chance to go inside the world of AI with James Manica, who is a top executive at Google. He's responsible for their work on technology and society. And Google is a big player. It has Gemini AI, which you might well have seen at the top of a Google search. And also because of its work across products with Android phone operating software, it's able to embed AI in different ways, putting an answer from Gemini into Google Maps, for example. James himself has a fascinating background, growing up in Zimbabwe when it was still Rhodesia, and then going to Oxford University on a scholarship named for Cecil Rhodes, the imperialist founder of Rhodesia. He's risen far in his career, right to the top of Google. And at times in this conversation, you'll hear him choose his words carefully. Not surprising, really, because we're at such an interesting and pivotal moment in how comfortable we are with AI and its capabilities and how we view it. As ever, my written notes are a place where you can find the context beyond this conversation. They are at Bloomberg.com/Michelle. And we can dive into this exactly where James and I began when we met in New York. James, thank you very much for taking the time to talk to us. You're a busy man with a wide swathe of responsibilities, including being one of the directors of the new DeepMind Institute.
8: Well, thank you very much for having me.
9: You know, I know that we are going to talk really broadly across the landscape and what you see when you look at AI capability and potential. You're passionate about science, I know, as well as other areas. But I really want to talk about the here and now, first of all, because we are talking at a moment when there's more and more talk and more fear in many ways about the risks as well as the capabilities of AI. And as you watch those comments and listen to that debate, what do you think? Is it possible that AI is advancing too fast to be safe?
8: I think it's quite remarkable, the incredible progress that AI is making in the last few years. And it's quite remarkable. And I could never have imagined this when I was doing my PhD many years ago. It's important that anytime you have a powerful technology that presents the possibility of all these extraordinary things we can do with it in science and the economy and so forth, it's also worth taking seriously the risks and the complexities of it. And I think part of what you're referring to is the, yes, some of the concerns and anxieties that I think are quite well-founded in many respects, but I think it's worth taking those seriously too, along with the possibilities that we're all excited about.
9: It's just the risks don't feel theoretical anymore because we've had a number of these examples across different companies' models where you've had unauthorized hacking or extraction of data or exploiting of vulnerabilities. These are real things that are happening right now. Do they illustrate that the dangers are real?
8: I think the dangers have always been real. Anytime you're talking about powerful technologies, what I worry about is that there's a strong, very important need to make sure we are keeping the two things in tandem, advancing the capabilities and also our ability to manage and keep this technology safe and do that responsibly. The capability developer should not outrun our ability to manage the risks and the complexities.
9: But I think exactly that balance, this is the moment when lots of people in wider society, as well as the industry itself, is trying to work out what that balance might look like. So let me put to you directly what Daria Amodei is saying, that we're going to need to pace the frontier, that there should be an industry-wide slowdown in development of AI. What do you think of that?
8: I understand where he's coming from when he makes that comment. So if some players feel that the capability is advancing far in advance of the safety and responsibility, then yeah, they should do what they need to do. But we've been trying to keep the two things pacing each other, both the development of the capabilities as well as the work and the research we're trying to do to managing the risks and the complexities. Those two things have to keep up with each other.
9: You're suggesting, I think, that Google is not in the same place as Anthropic or OpenAI, that you are doing something more responsible, that the dangers are not as great for you as they are for them?
8: No, they can speak for themselves, but I think in our minds, we've always been trying to pace those two things together. I mean, I remember well back in 2022, when the world started paying attention to this, we probably had some of the most capable, powerful models at the time, more than anybody. And it's interesting now in hindsight, people thought, well, Google's being too slow. Why didn't they release those products? Why didn't they release those models? So we've always had this internal ongoing discussion amongst ourselves about when is the technology ready? Are we keeping up with our ability to manage the risks, the complexities? Now, I'm not claiming we get that perfectly right every single time, but those are two things we've always tried to pay attention to and pace appropriately.
9: But Gemini, Google's AI, also had an unauthorized incident the other day. You had to acknowledge that it had acted in a way that it was not supposed to.
8: So that was in a standard evaluation and test where we were testing the model as we typically do. And in that case, what the model actually did was it accessed some public information online and was able to guess the credentials to access those websites. And when it realized that that had actually what happened, it actually stopped. That was in a standard evaluation and test, and we immediately alerted, as we always do, the companies involved. And in fact, that's actually allowed us to update and revise the way we do those testing. So every time our security teams have always found vulnerabilities in other people's infrastructure, and we have always let those people know, and we've used that to help them update their systems as well as our own systems and the way we test and evaluate.
9: Are you sure that will always be the case? Because the whole point is that AI is getting cleverer and cleverer as it learns. So do you think you would always know when it has done something and be able to alert in the way that happened this time?
8: And that is the reason why it's so fundamentally important to keep pacing the safety mechanisms that we're building for these systems as the capabilities advance. So what you might have done, say, a year ago may be different than what you do from a safety standpoint today, because the technology itself is advancing.
9: The thing I'm trying to understand is where Google stands on a spectrum right now that seems to have Dario Amodei, Sam Altman, Elon Musk on one side saying we are at a moment where some kind of outside regulation or third party, some kind of external structure is needed. And President Trump, Jensen Huang, who are much more against the idea of regulation.
8: Well, we've always been on record that we think the technology is too important not to regulate. You may have seen what my colleague Demis put out on a way to think about a standards and infrastructure mechanism to evaluate models before release.
9: Yeah, some kind of industry standard body.
8: Industry standard body, but with federal oversight.
9: But this federal government is not going to do that. That's clear. I mean, you were part of a committee in the Biden White House that was advising on AI. President Trump kind of wants to let this technology be free, and essentially for the U.S. to stay ahead of China, most importantly.
8: And often you see different administrations, governments take a different tack on this, and I think you've seen some attempts and approaches to focus only on the risks. And I think one of the things that the U.S. administration has done well this time around is to think about also the possibilities. So in my mind, regulation approaches to AI should always be two-sided. In that sense, I certainly welcome some of the things that the U.S. administration has done to try to encourage a focus on the opportunities of this technology.
9: So if Anthropic, OpenAI, and XAI were part of some kind of industry group saying we will pace the frontier, we will act together, we will put some kind of mechanism in place involving a third party, would Google be part of it?
8: We would be supportive of that. We think it's important to have some mechanism that has some federal oversight to oversee the safety and responsible aspects of how this technology is developed and deployed and used in the world. So I think we think that's important. We want to be part of a conversation that's trying to take those concerns and those issues quite seriously.
9: I think one of the things that has been surprising and striking in the last few weeks is that it is people like Dario Amodei and Sam Altman who are at the forefront of this who are also saying it's time to slow down. It's kind of not necessarily what you'd expect from those who are in the forefront of development. Why do you think that is? Why do you think suddenly at this moment they are the ones who are calling for a slowdown rather than saying leave us alone, we'll take care of this?
8: I think you'd have to ask them that.
9: I just think you must have a view on that, James. No,
8: people feel like they're in an extraordinary race. I mean, for us, the only race we've always wanted to be in, or I've said this many times over, is the race to get this right. And for us, getting this right is a combination of making sure we pursue the incredible opportunities that this affords, but also get the responsibility side of this right too. So if that's the race we're in, oh, count us in. Yeah. We want to be in that race to get this right.
9: I just wonder if maybe there is an element of PR in what they're doing to make sure that they look like the good guys, not least if something very serious does go wrong.
8: I think you'd have to ask them that.
9: I would, given half a chance. More from my conversation with James Manyika of Google coming up. I'm Michelle Hussein, and this is Bloomberg.
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2: I'm Michelle Hussein, and you're listening to highlights from the Michelle Hussein Show podcast on Bloomberg Radio. Today, I'm speaking with James Manyika of Google. I can hear from what you're saying that you don't want us to miss opportunities in AI, essentially. You don't want this debate or the public to lose confidence in the possibilities that are out there.
3: I mean, when I think about why even pursue this technology, apart from the scientific and technical possibilities and advances that this suggests, I can think of a few different categories of why this is important and why I pursue this. There are all the extraordinary possibilities for people, individuals, the ability to do things, access information, understand and learn and access languages and be able to converse across barriers of any kind. So I think the possibilities for individuals to do extraordinary things, I mean, at some level, this is at the core of Google's mission, organize the world's information, make it universally accessible and useful. That's why we spend a lot of time on languages, on, I mean, we have a moonshot to get to 1,000 languages.
2: Because of inclusivity. Now. Because you don't want it to be the preserve of the English-speaking or the Western world.
3: We want everybody to be able to access this. And language is not just it. It's everything from other forms of accessibilities, people with speech challenges and so forth. The other category that we think a lot about, and I think a lot about, is the possibilities for the economy. Everything from small businesses to large companies to sectors, economic growth, productivity. I spent a long time thinking about the possibilities for economic growth and productivity. This technology, in a time when, particularly in the West, aging is going to kick in. And we've always known that the one factor that has enabled economic growth and prosperity over centuries is technological innovation and productivity growth.
2: But how does it come into aging? Are you suggesting that it will enable people to stay in the workforce more as they age?
3: No. What I mean is the fact that there's two factors that typically drive economic growth. Either you're expanding labor inputs and, you know, kind of the labor supply.

0: towards activities and so forth. So the economic possibilities, I think, are pretty compelling. The third thing that I think a lot about is the possibility of this technology to advance science and scientific discovery. You know, my colleagues were talking about Demis recently, got a Nobel Prize for this. I mean, AlphaFold was extraordinary, but that's starting to happen in almost every discipline in science, biology, chemistry, physics, recently mathematics. So I think the possibilities to drive discovery, I think, are extraordinary in ways that will impact everything from healthcare and, you know, discovering new materials, new energy sources. So the science possibilities, I think, are compelling. The final caveat, just to mention it, is in some ways it's connected to the science. Is, you know, this technology will allow us and is already allowing us to tackle massive societal challenges that often people may not always attribute to AI. Things like crisis resilience and responses. I mean, my team, for example, 3 years ago started trying to predict floods, riverine floods and flash floods. We know that if people can get 6+ days advance notice, the damage and casualties go down by half. This has been known for quite some time, but the ability to predict that has not been possible. So my team started 3 years ago to try to do this in India, and now we're doing 6+ days flood forecasts in 150 countries where more than 2 billion people live today. That's not in the far future. We have a long list of such situations.
1: Well, I was just wondering about the recent floods in Nepal and Tibet.
0: Those are different. Those are glacial melting that led to the floods.
1: Are they not predictable in the same way?
0: We should try to predict those, but we haven't worked on that yet. We should. We've worked on what are called riverine floods and flash floods, which are different. But we have a list of natural events we're trying to get better at. Earthquakes, the recent Venezuela earthquakes, it was reported in the New York Times. Our technology was actually used to make predictions and send alerts to 12 million people in that earthquake. We've done this with monsoons, with cyclones. So the possibility of, you know, helping society be resilient in those ways, I think it's enormous. Right now we are working on wildfires. In fact, we're doing wildfire boundary predictions in 23 countries. They were used in the LA fires for wildfire boundary predictions. We have a program called FireSat, with work with our partners, where we're putting up a constellation of 53 satellites so that we can actually even do that more precisely and be able to predict floods on an area like 5 by 5 meters. Any place on Earth.
1: Yeah.
0: Once that constellation is fully up in space, we should be able to do that. So these are all the range of things that I think are some of the, in that fourth category of societal challenge that we can start to tackle with this technology. And we're already doing that.
1: Yeah, and I can absolutely see the importance of that,
0: right,
1: and the, you know, massive positive potential of that. But I want to put to you two things that may be problematic for, you know, people to really grasp the reality of what you're saying. One is that, what if this debate gets to the point where there's so much worry about the risk that no one wants to hear about something which is, you know, which is part of AI development, that actually if public consent and public trust gets eroded in this, because you've been in this field for long enough, and when you knew when no one was interested in AI, no one thought there was great potential, you know, we could just be at a point where we've gone full circle and it's regarded as dangerous.
0: I think that's a very important challenge at the moment. And I think you're correct to say it's quite possible that, you know, current misunderstanding and sentiments could actually get in the way of potentially pursuing all those extraordinary things that would benefit humanity and society. But keep in mind that I think some of those attitudes are very different around the world. I mean, I spent a couple of years, in the last couple of years, I had the privilege of co-chairing the UN's high-level body on AI, and it was fascinating because you could see how different perspectives on this technology are very different around the world. I think the biggest concerns were typically in the US, and to some extent in Europe. The most optimistic views relatively were mostly in the global south. By the way, that's not to say that everybody in the global south feels happy and this is perfect. No, but the attitude towards the opportunities was more acutely felt there, although there are other concerns such as access, the lack of infrastructure to be able to participate in this.
1: So people don't have the luxury of saying, we don't need this or we can do without this.
0: No, and in fact, it was quite fascinating to me at the time. I remember in some of the conversations at the UN with all the member states, we're talking about things like misapplication and misuse of this technology, of which those are serious things we should take quite seriously. Some of the members from the Global South insisted that we also acknowledge and document the risk from misuse.

0: which I thought was interesting.
1: The Global South is not a faraway place to you. It's where you grew up. You grew up in Zimbabwe when it was still Rhodesia.
0: Absolutely.
1: And tell me a bit about that, your circumstances, how, what you had around you when you were going to school, first of all. I mean, it's the age before computers, really.
0: No, so when I grew up, I was living in, it was still Rhodesia. I grew up in a township, a segregated township, that had, you know, the constraints you would expect from that time in a country that was apartheid-like. So, our schools had limited resources, access to libraries and information, all those things were quite limited. So for me, technology has always been one of those things that I always cared deeply about, because it seemed to me it was one of the ways you could actually access and transform the world.
1: Do you remember the first computer you saw?
0: Actually, the first computer I saw, this is quite interesting, was the first time I went to school that had been a formerly white school in Rhodesia.
1: You were how old?
0: At the time, I was 12, I think, or something like that. That was the first time I saw a computer. I thought, oh, this is amazing. But I'd grown up with some of these ideas in my head, because my father, I was lucky enough, my father in the early 60s, had been one of the first Fulbright scholars from Africa to come to the States. He was one of the first black Fulbright scholars to come to the States. And so when he was here, this is before I was born, he traveled around the States. And one of the things that was always a lasting image for me was he'd gone to Cape Canaveral, which is now the Kennedy Space Center, and had seen rockets go up in space. So he came back. So by the time I was born and I was growing up, I would see pictures and photographs from his time in the States about the possibility of space, of science, of discovery. So I had this interesting juxtaposition, Michelle, where I was aware of those ideas and those possibilities, and yet there I was sitting in a township in Rhodesia.
1: But if Rhodesia, then Zimbabwe, hadn't changed around you, that might all have just remained in your head. You might never have been able to go to that school where there were computers, and, you know, it might have all remained academic.
0: It might have all remained academic. And so that's some of what fuels my interest in technology. And it's, in some ways, has been something of a through line for me for all the things I've done, which is this idea of technology as a potential transformative force for society and for humanity, but also making sure everybody can benefit and participates in it.
1: What is it like when you are one of the first black kids to go to a formerly completely white school? Like, you, everyone's looking at you. Some are probably resenting you.
0: It's funny because I remember the first group of us who were at that school. It felt like, I don't know if you've ever seen those old films of the American South in the 60s where schools were being desegregated, and you'd show up and there'd probably be police support and escorts because the other kids probably don't, and their parents don't want you there. So it felt like that. At that school, I got access to a computer. The school had, you know, for a school in Zimbabwe, I guess Rhodesia had just become Zimbabwe at the time, it had an observatory and a telescope at that school. It was extraordinary. So it also further fueled my interest in science and discovery and all. In fact, you know, speaking of AI, the very first thing I ever published in my whole life in a scientific journal was a paper that came out of my undergraduate thesis at the University of Zimbabwe. It was entitled Training an Artificial Neural Network. And that paper, I published that paper in a journal in 1992. And then I went on to Oxford and do my PhD and so forth. But that was, it started there. So I was not an exception. I think there's enormous number of kids in many, many places around the world, in communities in East Palo Alto, in Oakland, in Zimbabwe, who have those possibilities and those dreams. And access to technology, I think, and access to opportunities is so important.
1: When you went to Oxford, you went to Oxford as a Rhodes Scholar. The scholarships,
0: yes,
1: that are based on the will of the
0: Cecil Rhodes.
1: Imperialist Cecil Rhodes, the one who Rhodesia is named for. I just wonder how that felt to you.
0: Oh, that was wonderful irony. That was wonderful irony in that sense. And I think, you know, who knows whether Rhodes had ever intended that scholarship for people like me. We'll see.
1: I think he didn't. I think we can say clearly he didn't. Let's be frank, he wouldn't have seen someone like you as his equal.
0: I don't know. But it was. I thought that was a wonderful irony.
1: More from my conversation with James Manyika of Google coming up. I'm Michelle Hussein, and this is Bloomberg.
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3: The State Department of Transportation is warning of heavy congestion this weekend due to overlapping closures. Affected roadways include I-5, I-405, SR-520, and SR-99. Meanwhile, AAA reports the current state average for a gallon of regular gas is $5.49. Meanwhile, diesel is down to $7.37. And there's been a break in the case of the fatal shooting of a local U.S. Coast Guardsman. The King County Sheriff's Office says its major crimes unit and SWAT members arrested an 18-year-old in Covington on Thursday. And a Lummi National man pleads guilty to violating the Bald and Golden Eagle Protection Act. 39-year-old Joel Ridley pleaded guilty after Lummi Nation police discovered two eagles and a rifle concealed in his vehicle earlier this year. I'm Lillian James. 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
3: A beautifully sunny day Saturday. We'll see highs in the high 60s and lows in the mid 50s. There will be some clouds, but mostly sunshine. I'm Lillian James. 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
1: I'm Michelle Hussein, and you're listening to highlights from the Michelle Hussein Show podcast on Bloomberg Radio. Today, I'm speaking with James Manyika of Google. When you do hear the biggest existential questions about whether AI could kill us all, whether it could end the human race as we know it, I mean, do you hear that kind of thing and think this is alarmist nonsense, or does it make you pause?
22: I always think, Michelle, any time you have a powerful technology where there's any level of risk of, you know, existential crises or challenges occurring, you have to take that seriously. If you said the possibility was 0.1%, I think I still want to take that seriously. It's a precautionary principle, which is we should work on those questions and be trying to mitigate and improve our understanding of those possibilities and challenges. So I think we have to work on them, whatever your probability happens to be. I do think in this case, there's a weighing, balance is not the right word for me, because balance suggests trade-offs. And, you know, in most cases, I actually don't like trade-offs. I mean, I'm a bit of a both person. So in this case, I want us to work on both the opportunities and the risks and make progress on both.
1: Yeah. I mean, there are serious questions about accountability, though. If we do see instances of large mass harm,
22: right,
1: who is responsible for that? Because if you have a hacker and you manage to catch them, they can be held to account, they can be put in jail, right. Criminal sanctions. Like, we're in a different world now when we're talking about AI agents and their actions.
22: I think so. I think we're all accountable. I think as for us as frontier model developers, we should take those risks quite seriously. So that's one part. I think people deploying and using these technologies, because keep in mind that when we build the models, if you've got so-called closed models, people have API access. They're going to build their own applications on top of that. They're going to deploy, make choices about where they deploy that technology. So that comes with some responsibility. I think, you know, if you're in an open weights model, open source models, the response is even greater, because even if one might have built in safeguards and so forth, somebody built on an open source model also has responsibility. I also think firms and others using the technology, even if they haven't played any part, I think they have choices that they'll make about where and how to deploy it. So I think governments and policymakers, I think we all have a responsibility. And I don't think it should be left up to any one company to make those choices and decisions. This has to be a societal collective effort to get this right.
1: So where do you think we'll be in a few months' time? Because already in the last 3 months, the debate has moved on very, very quickly. And I think AI and its potential and its risks is in the public consciousness in a way that it probably wasn't 6 months ago, maybe even 3 months ago. Are we going to see an industry effort at self-regulation? Like, take me 6 months into the future.
22: I'd like to see both things happen, right? So I think, you know, often the nice thing about industry is private sector tends to move much faster. So we could probably, you know, move faster in terms of taking our own efforts quite seriously and solving for these issues, working hard on these issues. But that doesn't mean that there's no need for government and other kinds of outside regulation. There is. But it's just, so I think I'd like to see both things happen. I don't think we should wait for one or the other.
1: Well, there's no point waiting for President Trump to regulate this. It's not going to happen. So it's either you as an industry or it's nothing.
22: I think both things have to happen. I think.
1: But one of them won't.
22: I think all the governments should. I think society should. I think, you know, so I think that's why the collective will, both of society, governments, and companies, are going to be necessary to get this right.
1: I don't think governments other than the US can. I mean, let's say Europe tried to regulate AI. Probably the first thing President Trump would do is say, don't mess with American companies. And that could be the spark for another trade war. So I think the responsibility on the industry is therefore much greater. And I think it could be quite an easy get out to say, as you're doing, we need both the external and the industry, because it could be a way to prevent anything changing, to prevent the third party guardrails coming in.
22: No, I think this doesn't absolve us of any responsibility. I think we have to be making every effort as a company and as a, you know, frontier lab to building this technology as responsive as we can. And that's what we're trying to do. We're not waiting for somebody to, you know, come and impose a structure or an approach to do this. We have to do some of this ourselves, and that's what we're trying to do. That's why you see us trying to, you know, focus on this idea. So that's why, as I said, the race that I think we're in, we want to be in, is a race to get it right. And for us, that's both on the responsibility side and on the opportunity side, and that's what we're trying to do. So we'll stay focused on that. We'll keep working on that.
1: With others.
22: With others. We want to be bold and responsible together. Those three words matter to us. The bold part of this doesn't mean be reckless and break everything. For us, bold means do the ambitious things that are going to benefit the economy, society, and humanity, and be unabashed about that. So that's why we're focusing on diseases, we're focusing on climate, we're focusing on resilience, we're focusing on the economy, on individuals, on languages. Those are the bold, ambitious things we want to do. The responsible part is also important, which is be responsible about how we develop this technology, how we research it, understand it as it advances. And we've even done innovations on the responsibility side. It's not just about mitigation and risk management. There's also innovation to be done on the responsibility side to deeply understand this technology. And then the together part is there's no way we can do this alone. We can't do this by ourselves, and we shouldn't.
1: Is the ultimate and boldest goal still AGI, artificial general intelligence, getting as close as you can to the human brain's capability? Because the reason I ask that is I recently talked to the Nobel laureate, Darren Acemoglu, who says he would so much rather that the focus is on what he calls pro-worker AI, making us as productive and as capable as we possibly can be, rather than believing in mimicking the human brain, that that's how you get into more problems than it's worth.
22: For us, the North Star is this idea of how do we build this extraordinary technology to allow us to do extraordinary things for humanity and progress humanity. That's the goal.
1: And that means AGI.
22: That's part of it. I mean, look at what we're doing in AlphaFold. AlphaFold is not AGI. It's a particular technology model for understanding protein structures. Some things may require AGI. So for us, building AGI is not the goal. We may need an AGI-like technology to do it. I remember Demis, when he first founded DeepMind, I think had a very pithy way to capture this. He said their mission at the time was solve intelligence and use it to solve everything else. So the everything else is everything. Everything else means society flourishing, it's human progress, it's discovery, it's solving the societal challenges. That's the true north for us. And we're building the systems and capabilities that allow us to do that. AGI will be part of it. Some specialized models and technologies will be part of it. Infrastructure will be part of it. So that's what we're focused on.
1: So is there no defining AGI moment? Because quite often when it's talked about, there is this, you know, we're a few years away, we're 5 years away, we're close to that. I mean, I'm wondering whether really it's the implications and the uses of it rather than one company saying, we've got there, we've mirrored the human brain.
22: Yeah, you know, I'm always a little skeptical about these declarations about we've got it, or it's a year away, or 2 years away. For me, AGI is a bit of a continuum. For example, my colleague Shane talks about what you might call minimal AGI, which is, say, it's when you have a general system, general in the sense that it's not narrow, it's not just doing machine vision, so just doing language, it's doing a broad range of things that a typical human can do. That's the threshold maybe for minimal AGI. And by that definition, you could say we're very close. But there are other definitions. For example, I and maybe others like Demis prefer an even higher bar definition, which is a more scientific definition, where you try to think about all the capabilities of the collective ability, where you could do what Einstein could do, what Mozart can do, and you combine all those things. If you take that definition, we're probably further away from it. But I think there's a bit of a continuum. And I think we can play, you know, the game of whose definition is what and better and so forth. But I think I come back to the North Star of why we've been building these systems. I think for me and for many of my colleagues is this idea of we're trying to do extraordinary things to progress humanity with these technologies. Mm. And if the capabilities that we have, I think AlphaFold was extraordinary. It wasn't AGI. But look at what people are now able to do with that. As of a couple of weeks ago, we now have 4 million scientists around the world in 190 countries using AlphaFold and working on a wider range of diseases, including neglected diseases. I think that's extraordinary.
1: And that's because you made it publicly available.
22: We made it publicly available. Yeah. In fact, we announced 2 weeks ago Alpha Genome Atlas, where we predicted the structure of all the single letter misspellings in the genome, all 9 billion of them, and we also made that publicly available. So think about the extraordinary work that scientists are going to be able to do with that. To me, that's what gets me very excited about the possibilities here.
1: So leave us then with one problem that you'd just love to solve. If AI could cure cancer or solve climate change, what is the problem that would make you feel, okay, I can retire now, my work is done?
22: Boy, there's so many things to do. That's why this is so, I think, important and exciting. I mean, you mentioned diseases. I actually think, imagine if we could observe, diagnose, understand, manage, cure all diseases. I think that would be amazing. I think we're on our way there, not so much to the curing part, but at least to diagnosing and understanding diseases. So we've been doing a lot of work in all the cancers. We're able to show predictions that are much better than anybody else. We're doing that with colorectal cancers, with lung cancer, diabetic retinopathy, TB. So imagine if we could do that for all the diseases and enable us and doctors and us to then treat those and manage those better. I think that'd be amazing. Imagine if we could, you know, hurricanes or natural disasters. Nobody would be surprised by that. Imagine that. If nobody could be surprised by any of this, because we could predict those things. So I have a long list, unfortunately. I don't have a single one. But those would be useful things for humanity, to progress humanity.
1: It's enough to keep you in work, I think, for quite a long time.
22: Well, all of us. And then one of my areas that I'm super excited about is actually quantum computing.
1: That's going to have to be a different episode, James. But thank you very much for everything you've shared, especially because we're doing it at a moment where so much of this is becoming, like, you know, more mainstream debate. So thanks for talking through
22: it. It should be a mainstream debate. I think there's so much more work to do on AI literacy, understanding both of the complexities and risks, but also of the opportunities, and expand that dialogue around all of those issues.
1: Thanks for talking to us.
22: Well, thank you very much for having me.
1: Thank you for listening to some of the highlights from my podcast. To hear the full conversation, please subscribe to The Michelle Hussein Show, wherever you get your podcasts. I'm Michelle Hussein, and this is Bloomberg.
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28: From ABC News, I'm Dave Packard. New York Governor Kathy Hochul named the state's Attorney General Letitia James as a special prosecutor over the Cornell rape case. A young woman alleges she was raped by multiple fraternity brothers, but the DA decided not to file charges after only receiving a partial record of evidence from Cornell police. ABC's Aaron Katursky with new evidence.
29: We're reading more of those vile Snapchat messages shared among more than 50 fraternity brothers during the alleged assault. The friend Jane Doe went to see that night messaging the group a photo that appears to show her in the bedroom. One brother asking, "Shop still open?" Another saying, "LFG." That friend of Jane Doe's inviting them all to the room, writing, "Boys, come whip it out."
3: A new report on the economy shows weakness. ABC's Mary Bruce.
5: Only 29,000 jobs added in September, less than half of what was expected. Unemployment ticking up to 4.2%. And Americans' paychecks are not keeping up with inflation. On top of that, interest rates for a 30-year mortgage are now at 7.5%. That's a big jump from just a year ago.
3: President Trump rallied Republicans in Alabama, telling voters that the economy will get better after the midterms.
6: As soon as it's going to end very soon, probably right after the election. But as soon as it does end, oil prices will come tumbling down.
3: France's prime minister held a crisis meeting Friday with government officials in response to student protests gripping the nation. Hundreds of high school students rallying again in Paris. Police responding with tear gas. The teens say that they are angry over under-resourced schools. Police have arrested more than 5,000 people. Most of them are minors. A father and son federally charged in connection with the death of an Ole Miss student, that case from last week. And on Wall Street, the Dow going up 250 points on Friday. 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
8: It's another weekend of road closures expected to cause heavy congestion throughout the Puget Sound region. Not only does Revive I-5 continue, the I-5 express lanes through Seattle will also be closed through early Monday morning. During that same time, eastbound SR-520 between I-5 and Montlake Boulevard will also be closed. Southbound I-405 will see up to 2-lane closures in Tukwila, along with an off-ramp closure from Saturday evening to Sunday afternoon. And the I-405 on and off ramps in Kirkland, as well as North East 85th Street between 6th Street and 120th Avenue Northeast will be closed until Monday morning. Finally, lanes will be reduced on the Aurora Bridge through the weekend. And after a record-setting month, fuel prices are starting to come down. However, they're still pretty high. According to AAA, a gallon of regular gas now costs on average $5.49 in Washington. And after hitting an all-time state high on September 23rd, diesel prices are down to about $7.37 a gallon. In other news, a man not allowed to possess guns pleads guilty to fatally shooting 2 bald eagles. Northwest News Radio's Denise Whitaker reports.
9: Lemhi Nation police arrested 39-year-old Joel Ridley after a witness on the reservation heard gunfire and then saw an eagle fall from a tree. Officers then noticed an SUV matching the witness's description at Ridley's house, and according to court records, they could see a bald eagle inside. They got a search warrant for the vehicle, where they also found a rifle concealed between seats. Ridley is prohibited from possessing firearms because of a 2003 assault conviction in Whatcom County. Ridley now faces up to 15 years in prison for the gun charge and additional penalties for the eagle violations when he gets his sentence from a federal judge in January. Denise Whitaker, Northwest News Radio.
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8: beautifully sunny day Saturday. We'll see highs in the high 60s and lows in the mid 50s. There will be some clouds, but mostly sunshine. I'm Lillian James. 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
0: Tell me about this club, Manchester City, and its place in the Premier League, in British soccer, more generally.
1: Well, I'm going to upset a few people here by saying that Manchester City is not a big club.
0: Uh-huh.
1: And I'm sure I'll get some hate mail after saying that.
0: Giles Turner has been running Bloomberg's coverage of the business of sports, and he's recently become our UK national editor.
1: And so Man City fits squarely within my remit, for better or for worse.
0: This club saw a stratospheric rise over the past two decades.
1: They were sort of a footnote, especially to the success of their rivals, Manchester United. And then obviously everything changed in 2008 when Abu Dhabi backed vehicle bought them, backed by the royal family. And almost overnight, their fortunes changed.
0: This week, Man City's fortunes changed again, but for the worse.
2: The league CEO says the team broke Premier League rules for nearly a decade.
1: If they cheated and didn't win anything, everyone would laugh and think, idiots, you know, what a waste of money that is. But they won everything. And I think that's what makes people so upset.
0: I'm David Gura, and this is The Big Take from Bloomberg News. Today on the show, inside the Manchester City cheating scandal that could tank a team full of global superstars and change the future of sports investment. In 2008, back when Manchester City was that mere footnote Giles described, an investment vehicle backed by a top official in the United Arab Emirates, who's a member of the royal family, bought majority control of the club.
1: This was a time when the Premier League was starting to get bought by increasingly wealthy people. You have to be rich to own a sports team, right? It's turned multimillionaires into billionaires. Valuations of sports teams are going up. States are buying these football teams. Private equity teams are buying these football teams. You know, billionaires. We've just seen Jeff Bezos buy a stake in Liverpool, right? This is sort of the pinnacle of this movement. So I think that it's part of the story of sport being not just a hobby, not just the, you know, the owner of the local timber mill wants to own the local team because he wants to support his community. Those people don't exist anymore, right? These are assets that make people a lot of money and give people a lot of power.
0: You mentioned the success on the pitch, the trophies that they've won. Has this been a good financial investment for that UAE-backed investment vehicle?
1: I think it's far more than a financial investment. If you just talk about the money, football clubs lose money, right? It's really hard to make money unless you win all the time. And even when you win, you still have to keep spending year after year to attract the best talent, which obviously gets increasingly more expensive as other teams want to take that talent for themselves. But it's far more than that. It's soft power. I don't think anyone in Abu Dhabi is thinking about the bottom line. They were thinking about how to win and how to make this asset something far beyond a football club, which they succeeded to do.
0: You mentioned that teams often lose money, but also that they can turn millionaires into billionaires. Can you just explain how sports teams do make money? Are they just assets that make their owners money when they're sold, or are these kind of living, breathing organisms that do bring in money for some owners?
1: It's become almost like gold in a way. I think if lots of people think they're valuable, they are valuable. Obviously, you can make lots of money because there's only a finite amount of these assets, right? And you own one. And if people still want them, that's great. But also, there's this belief that you can get more and more people to watch them. You can make people spend more and more for advertising. You can build these stadiums into social hubs that have restaurants and theatres. And there's also tax reasons, right? They're very good for allowing people to have lots and lots of losses in various parts of their business. Right. And so you add all those things up and they're a desirable asset.
0: Let's start at the beginning. I'm curious when this club first faced allegations of financial mismanagement.
1: Well, I started so long ago at a time when, I don't know, football managers were probably still wearing suits on the touchline, right? I mean, it started in 2009, but it only really came to light in 2018 when a bunch of documents were published by a German publication, and it seemed to look like that the accounting of Man City wasn't all they added up to be.
0: So, Giles, this document drop kicked off years of investigations into Man City's operations, and this week we finally got the results. The biggest finding is that the club artificially boosted its financial results by more than 900 million pounds between 2009 and 2018. Walk us through, in very simple terms, what the club did.
1: So the rules at the time were that you cannot lose over a certain amount of money over a three-year rolling period. The aim of these rules was to stop football clubs going bankrupt, to stop people and new owners coming into a club, spending all their money on a star striker or 10, messing up the club. Club doesn't win anything, loses lots of money, threatens to go bankrupt, the owner leaves, right? So Man City got around this by being sponsored by companies from Abu Dhabi, and then those sponsorships were essentially topped up by hundreds of millions over years and years. And so every other club was trying to stick to these rules and sometimes failing, right? But no one was cheating to this extent. As you said, it's 900 million over the course of 10 years or so. And that's a huge amount of money you can spend on extra players. Bearing in mind that the club was already doing its own sponsorship deals, getting money from people coming into the club, redeveloping its stadium, making money the normal ways you make from having a successful club. But they wanted to speed things up to such a dramatic extent. And the only way you do that is creating different ways you could funnel money into a club and pretend it's legal. And this isn't a new thing. Every league has this problem. Recently, you had this with the LA Clippers, right? Some very circumspect accounting to make sure a player gets paid more than he really does, so he stays at your team. But I think what is so shocking with this instance with Man City is not only the scale, but also the time frame it went on and the success they had afterwards.
0: How good is the parallel between the Premier League's financial fair play rules and what I think of here in the States, the you know, salary caps that we have in the NBA, for instance?
1: The US is far, far better at running its sports than the Premier League. Every member of a US league is roughly pulling in the same direction, right? They want their teams to succeed. They don't like failure. It's embarrassing. Football here is not like that. Everyone hates each other. Everyone's competing for a various amount of different titles. Everyone's competing for the players and doing it in ways that is incredibly expensive where you don't make money. If everyone made money, I'm sure everyone would be a lot happier. And over the past few years, the government has decided the Premier League has done such a bad job of this, it's created an independent football regulator, which is an entity that is now, it started last year, is supposed to be managing, at least in terms of imposing regulations and making sure that these clubs don't lose too much money, are managed in a fit and proper way. And this is going to be the first really big test for this regulator, which can put people in prison.
0: Giles, how has Man City responded to what it's been found guilty of? There is an appeals process. They have until October 2nd to reply.
1: Their response has been the same as it has been for years. They refuse to admit any wrongdoing. They are incredibly defensive. Every opportunity that Man City have had to deny this, fight this, be obstructive, they've taken. If you talk to other club owners, they are exasperated about how Man City have been behaving, because it's gotten in the way of just getting on and trying to run the league. The CEO has come out and done a video to employees, you know, saying they're still innocent and saying they're still going to fight it.
4: Irrefutable evidence has been provided to the Premier League Commission that shows that it could not happen and that it did not happen. This includes bank statements, money transfers, witnesses, and everything necessary to categorically
1: demonstrate. And you know what? There is an outside chance they win the appeal. They did it before. Not the same, but for this is a similar enough instance where UEFA, the European governing body, had a go at Man City and won. But Man City kind of got off on a technicality when they did their appeal. And I don't know if this will happen again, but given how confident the Premier League has been in its statement this week, it's hard to see that Man City managed to avoid a very bad punishment, either losing titles or getting relegated.
0: Let's talk punishment. What could the Premier League do to punish this club?
1: The biggest thing that it can do really is to relegate Manchester City. That means pushing it down a league or two. It has the possibility of completely decimating a team, because if you're a star player, how much these days do you really love the team that you play for? Or how much is it just a company that you're working for?
0: Uh-huh.
1: And that's a huge question itself. But a lot of these star players were attracted to Man City because of its previous success. But if you're that player and you just move for £100 million and then suddenly next season you've got to play in a much smaller stadium in the wind and the rain with only, 10,000 people watching you, that's not what the players want. But also the club itself doesn't make much money. You lose lots of money by getting relegated. Money comes from broadcasting rights, which is distributed by the Premier League. And not many people watch lower division football in England. And so are you willing to put your career on hold? But also, the club will also have to follow the rules, right? You presume when they get relegated and can't pump lots of money into it. And they might not get promoted.
0: Charles, is a guy like Erling Haaland screwed right now? I mean, he's a huge star, won a ton of new fans during the World Cup. And he's got a contract with Man City through the early 2030s. I mean, does he have much recourse here if there is relegation?
1: Sometimes in these contracts with players, you do have various clauses that allow them to be bought out for various reasons. But you never can tell. Sometimes famous clubs get relegated and their best players stick by them and it creates a story in itself. And maybe that's Man City's, little tiny silver lining of redemption, that they can still say to everyone that, we were cheated, not the other way around, and we're going to prove you all wrong. And I'm sure Netflix would want to get in a dressing room and film that, I think.
0: In terms of what else is on the table, could we see this club stripped of past titles? Is a ban from competition on the table?
1: Yeah, well, most certainly it'll get stripped from all its titles. But this is a problem in itself. If you strip a club from all its titles, who wins, right? And it can get very complicated. For example, let's say that Liverpool came second by a few points that season. But if you strip Man City of its title, you have to assume that it cheated in every game it played and therefore award that club no points for every game it played. Now, Liverpool could have done quite well against Man City that season. Maybe won one and drawn one and got 4 points. But the team that was third might have lost to City twice, right? And then they could be awarded 6 points. And then suddenly they win, right? This is why I think they don't want to go down this path of, awarding titles and trophies to other people. It gets so complicated so quickly and you just get more lawsuits, which may also happen, by the way. Other clubs may decide to sue Man City for lost earnings. And that has happened in the past recently, and clubs have been successful in that.
0: This has been the Big Take podcast on Bloomberg Radio. I'm David Gura, and I spoke with Bloomberg's Giles Turner about the football club Manchester City and the punishments the club could face after being found guilty of a financial sham. You can hear the rest of the episode on The Big Take wherever you get your podcasts.
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30: You're listening to the Big Take Podcast on Bloomberg Radio. I'm Sarah Holder, and today on the show, we're talking about the money pouring into the 2026 midterm elections. Bill Allison and Bill Ferries, I have to address the fact that we have two Bills in the proverbial room. And Bill Allison, we were sort of joking behind the scenes here that we could call you Dollar Bill, just given your focus on campaign finance. Has anyone ever called you that before?
33: I don't think anyone's ever called me that, at least not in a long, long time.
34: We're going to start.
30: I'm Sarah Holder, and this is The Big Take from Bloomberg News. Today on the show, I sit down with Bill Allison, who covers campaign finance, and Bill Ferries, who's managing Bloomberg's coverage of the 2026 U.S. midterms, to make sense of the money fueling the battle to control the Senate, and how it could shape the U.S. presidential race. So, Bill F., I'll start with you. Democrats need to pick up 4 seats in the U.S. Senate to capture a majority there. Even a few months ago, it seemed like Republicans had a good chance of holding on to their majority. But now, a bit more than a month before the midterm elections, there are more states that are seen as toss-ups.
34: Yeah, I think it's one of the big surprises of this campaign cycle, because if you step back 6 months or a year ago and looked at the prospects of the 2026 midterms, you would have said this is going to be a much harder case for Democrats. 4 seats, a 4-seat pickup seemed like a real stretch even this spring when you started to see some of the frustration build nationally over the economy and the war in Iran and things like that, all those things that have continued. But now we're at the point where, you know, the map still is shifting almost every week. I think there's about 9 seats that are kind of in that toss-up or lean Democrat, lean Republican category. And it's not states that we expected. I mean, we're now looking at Kansas as a state where Democrats potentially have a shot at winning a seat that they haven't held since Franklin Delano Roosevelt was president.
30: Well, Bill Allison, we are on track for record spending this year on the midterms against this backdrop of sort of a shifting map, really contentious races, a lot at stake. What kind of numbers are we talking about here, and what's driving all the spending?
33: It's really through the roof. I mean, and a lot of it is focused on the Senate, too. I mean, if you look at the House side, it's pretty even. I'm talking from September 1st, which I just ran the numbers. They're changing all the time. But if you look at the House side, it's about even, $250 million to $250

0: $25, $20 million contributions from, you know, some of the wealthiest Republicans. You've got the parties, which have raised, you know, Republican parties have raised probably $100 million more than Democratic Party committees. And then the last factor, which is kind of a wild card, which we're just starting to see a lot of spending, is Elon Musk's super PAC, which has put in about, you know, more than $20 million. So that's where the money's coming from. And it's really focused on these, you know, the same, you know, 10 or 11 races where they're toss-ups or they're lean one way or the other. And there's a good chance that party control is going to rest on, you know, which of these states goes Republican and which goes Democrat.
1: And how does the spending volume and these spending trends sort of compare to previous years? Why are we seeing so much more spending on this midterm election? What's changed?
0: I think it's a couple factors. I mean, obviously, the politics have become much more polarized. People feel like they have a lot more to lose if the other party wins. But we're seeing things that we haven't seen in previous cycles, one of which is, and we saw it last time with the crypto super PAC that basically just spent on that one issue. We're seeing the same thing this time around with gambling super PACs funded by gambling companies, sports betting companies. There's obviously the AI super PACs, which are different from the other industry super PACs, is that there's two sides there, so they're spending sometimes on different sides of races, sometimes on the same side of races.
1: So new corporate interests are sort of throwing their hat in the ring, so to speak.
0: Exactly.
1: From a spending perspective.
0: Exactly. These new, and that we haven't seen before, because it's previously been kind of like partisan groups and issue-oriented groups, and now we're seeing corporate interests. But all of the other groups seem to be flush with a lot more cash than they used to be.
1: And there was also the Supreme Court case that was decided in June that removed limits on how much national groups can spend in coordination with campaigns. Can you say a little bit more about the significance of that case and how that's impacting what we're seeing on the ground today?
0: You know, one of the very strange things is, you know, Republicans do have more money collectively, but their candidates are trailing the Democratic candidates in terms of fundraising. And the reason why this is important in advertising is that if you're a candidate, you get the lowest unit rate available when you're buying ad time. So you get much more bang for your buck than a super PAC does. The Supreme Court lifted those limits that a party can spend in coordination with a candidate, where they can come up with the same message, they can figure out the strategy together. And now that that's lifted, the Republican Party committees, particularly the National Republican Senatorial Committee, is really supplementing what its candidates are spending. So that's really kind of sort of leveling the playing field.
1: Bill Allison, you wrote last week that the National Republican Senatorial Committee outspent its Democratic counterpart on advertising by nearly 46 to 1 in August. Bill Ferries, I'll throw this to you. Is that a sign of strength from the Republican side, or is it a sign that the Republican Party is getting nervous about their positioning, again, even in these states that used to vote reliably red?
2: I'd say it's probably a sign of strength in some ways on the Republican side, but maybe what really jumps out at me is probably a sign of weakness on the Democratic side. You know, when we still talk to Democratic donors and strategists, we still hear them refer to the hangover from 2024, their frustration that the Harris campaign, you know, went through more than $1 billion in her brief run and, you know, got defeated in pretty much all of the swing states. And there's this frustration with the Democratic Party brand by people who have long supported it. And some of that money is shifting, as Bill pointed out, to, you know, to the candidates. You have candidates like Senator John Ossoff in Georgia, who is having no problem at all raising a lot of money. Look in Texas right now, where James Talarico has really pulled together a funding juggernaut that has forced Republicans to try to figure out how to help Ken Paxton out. So there's enthusiasm for some of these candidates, but a lot of questions about the party and questions among donors about whether that's really where they get the most bang for their buck.
1: We've talked a little bit about big money, you know, super PACs, PACs, some of these committees themselves, but I am wondering how you're thinking about direct contributions from individual donors and how Republicans and Democrats stack up there.
0: I mean, Democrats are doing much better with the limited donations that campaigns can take. It's $3,500 is the maximum donation. They're doing better with small dollar donors, the Act Blue platform, which small dollar donors use to donate to Democratic candidates, is raising about three times as much money as Win Red, the Republican alternative. The grassroots donor enthusiasm sometimes mirrors the voter enthusiasm. I mean, we know that from polling that suggests that Democrats are much more fired up to go to the polls. They're more enthusiastic also about, you know, clicking on those links and sending in the $20, the $10, the $15 to candidates that

0: support. I mean, a lot of the money that you're seeing both John Ossoff and James Tallarico, an incumbent and a challenger, raising are coming from those small dollar donors.
1: And are there differences in how Democrat and Republican candidates and campaigns are spending the money they have on hand, whether from these PACs or from individual donors?
0: I think that one of the biggest differences is that because Republicans have this big outside money advantage in super PACs and party committees, is that you have candidates less able to control their own message. You know, the Democratic candidates, because they're paying for their own ads, can really control their own messages 100% and get a little bit of supplemental from, you know, the super PACs and the outside groups. So I think that that's one of the biggest differences, is how much control of the message there is.
1: Bill Ferries, we've talked a lot about the role money can play in these races that could determine control of the Senate. What are the other issues animating these races?
2: There's clearly huge frustration, bipartisan frustration across the country with just the cost of living, affordability issues. And, you know, that's been accentuated, I think, by the war with Iran and the jump in gas prices. There's been this cumulative effect of not just going to the gas station for weeks, but for months now and seeing those higher prices. And then beyond just, you know, the commuter costs, we're seeing the diesel prices spiking and farmers in very Republican heartlands in the Midwest suddenly having to pay much higher diesel costs for much longer.
1: And these are issues that are really hitting key battleground states, right? Like Maine, Alaska, the Midwest.
2: Exactly. And it's what's helping put, for the Democrats, places like Kansas, Iowa, Ohio in play in a way that I don't think most people saw coming when we were doing this 6 months ago or a year ago.
1: And of course, these midterms could be read as a referendum on Trump's policies, but I'm wondering where Trump himself fits in.
2: He has also tried to increasingly make the midterm elections about himself. He's told candidates, please pretend that I'm on the ballot. You know, he does believe that he has a record to run on when he talks about the tax bill that went through last year and his immigration policies. But we're not seeing him deployed to the real battlegrounds. We're seeing him go to more kind of hardcore Republican places. You know, we're talking about Oklahoma, Alabama, Tennessee. You know, we noticed when he had the midterm convention in Dallas, Susan Collins from Maine did not show up there. There were other candidates who, you know, just didn't make an appearance. And the White House has acknowledged that there are candidates who need to stay focused on campaigning in their districts and not showing up with the president. So it's going to be very interesting in these last few weeks as the president ramps up some of that travel to look at where he's going and who the audience is.
1: And Bill Allison, Trump also has this huge war chest. Where have you seen the impact of that money showing up?
0: Well, one of the interesting things about that is that, you know, yes, he has this huge, it's branded MAGA Inc., which is obviously his slogan. But the super PAC is using basically a couple of cutouts. One is called No Going Back PAC. It's almost like a branding exercise that, you know, that MAGA Inc. in some of these races won't necessarily have as much of an impact with voters as something that they don't know what it is. So that's how he's spending the money. But one place where you're seeing an awful lot of it is Texas, you know, which is kind of unexpected that, you know, in the sense that Texas is normally a really Republican state. Ken Paxton has historically not been a great fundraiser. If you look at what's being spent on the Republican side right now, it's about $170 million is booked from September 1st through the end of the election. Of that, $6,000 is a little less than $600,000 is from Paxton's campaign. So, you know, so clearly it's the outside spending that's really doing a lot in that race.
1: This has been the Big Take Podcast on Bloomberg Radio. I'm Sarah Holder, and I spoke with Bill Allison and Bill Ferries about the money pouring into the 2026 midterm elections. You can hear the rest of the episode on the Big Take, wherever you get your podcasts.
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5: If you plan on driving this weekend, you may need to plan for extra time. The State Department of Transportation is warning of heavy congestion due to overlapping closures. Affected roadways include I-5, I-405, SR-520, and SR-99. Meanwhile, fuel prices are continuing to fall after a record-breaking month. AAA reports the current state average for a gallon of diesel is now $7.37. As for gas prices, the average state price is now $5.49 a gallon for regular. And an 18-year 24-year-old is facing a murder charge after prosecutors say he gunned down a 29-year-old Coast Guard lieutenant back in August in Skyway. The whole incident was captured on surveillance video. There was a chase when police found the suspect. He's also accused of giving a friend the murder weapon to hide. I'm Lillian James. 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
5: A beautifully sunny day Saturday. We'll see highs in the high 60s and lows in the mid 50s. There will be some clouds, but mostly sunshine. I'm Lillian James. 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
25: 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I'm Sarah Holder, and today on the show, we're talking about whether the bond market could break the stock market.
26: We're just like swinging between fear and greed every day based on the latest headline, you know.
25: Where are we today?
27: Mike plays fear, I play greed.
26: Today we're fear, yes. Today we're fear.
27: Doesn't he look fearful?
25: I'm Sarah Holder, and this is The Big Take from Bloomberg News. Today on the show, could the bond market break the stock market? And will the AI trade keep delivering? I sit down with Bloomberg executive editor David Papadopoulos and managing editor for equities, Mike Regan, to pick apart the economic indicators we're seeing right now and where they're headed.
26: Well, you know, one of the things we've seen of late is the real big spike up in bond yields across the globe, and definitely here in the U.S. In Treasury bond yields, they've gone quite a bit higher over the past month or so, which has got some people starting to worry that that could break the stock market, because if you can get higher returns, now north of 5% on many U.S. Treasury bonds, well, heck, why do I need to take all the risk and buy stocks?
25: Break the stock market. That doesn't sound good.
26: I mean, I think that's a fair concern. Now, the only issue is
0: you know, every time you see that yield go up a little bit, if you own that bond, that means the value of your holding goes down a little bit. So I think what the market is doing right now is trying to figure out, all right, how high is this yield going to go? When is it sort of safe to jump in with 2 feet and start buying bonds?
26: Yeah, and Sarah, on that point, that last one's very important. The last 5 years for bondholders in the U.S., it's kind of been brutal. I mean, 2022 was a total wipeout. It was when the Fed suddenly said, holy smokes, we have a major inflation problem coming out of the pandemic. They started raising rates at a breakneck pace. And as Mike was saying, when rates are going up and bond yields are going up, the price of the bond collapses. So honestly, Sarah, it's from that period to now, if you just have held a 10-year treasury bond or a 30-year treasury bond, you're still down money because you took such a loss on the price side. So yes, people are seeing those yields go higher and higher. And at some point they're saying, hey, I'm going to jump in and just take that 5% yield or that 5.5% yield. But I think some of them have indeed been a little bit spooked that is this the right moment to jump in, or are they going to keep going higher? Anyway, when I say, you know, break the stock market, it's just this idea that are you getting to the point now where yields on bonds are so attractive that, hey, I don't want to worry about stocks and what could happen to the economy in a recession. I just want to put my money in a 10-year treasury bond, clip 5%, 5.5%,
25: is the typical way that things happen, right? People see higher yields on bonds, stocks get less attractive, reallocate. Is that what you're seeing right now?
0: So, yeah, this is not a theoretical discussion right now. This is the discussion that's happening, I think, with financial advisors, with pension funds, with asset allocators. Is it time to sort of shift our ratio? We had a really interesting story out this morning looking at some research from Wells Fargo, and they pointed out that investors' allocation to equities is at 72%. And you assume, okay, the balance is mostly bonds. That's the highest, I think, since like 1969. It's the highest
25: invested in equities.
0: Always hear that 60-40 ratio is sort of the ideal, 60% stocks, 40% bonds. So actively on Wall Street, there are some strategists saying, advising their clients, time to sort of shift your allocation a little bit more into the bond market, a little bit less into the stock market.
26: So, you know, one other way to think about like this question of when is it right to move out of stocks and into bonds is the issue of like, I think the bond market, part of what's going on is the bond market is just simply catching up to the fact that the U.S. economy continues to grow at very high rates. Coming out of the pandemic, when the economy, given all that fiscal stimulus, all that monetary stimulus that was pumped into the system back then, the economy really is almost kind of never cooled off from that moment. You throw in the AI boom, which is a huge part of what's going on right now, and that's just sort of further added to it. So, like, I could get 5.5% on a treasury, but you still actually, once you do the math of, among other things, you know, once I factor in inflation and then the taxes I have to pay, you're still actually not doing great. This economy remains hot, for sure, which is part of the reason why Kevin Warsh at the Fed and his colleagues raised interest rates a couple weeks ago now. So I think part of it is the bond market's just catching up the fact, like, this is a hot economy, lots of growth, lots of inflation, yields need to go higher.
25: Well, because I was going to ask, why are yields so high? It's a very basic question, but it could be about the hot economy, it could be about inflation. You're saying it's about both.
26: Both, plus the fact that the U.S. government is running massive fiscal deficits, really sort of unprecedented in history, that at a time of economic well-being and a time of an expanding economy, no major crisis, that we're running deficits that measure around 6% of GDP. It's the kind of number like you would never see except in some sort of crisis time. That's also a huge factor. Massive deficits force the Treasury to sell lots and lots of bonds. So the supply of bonds goes up. And as the supply of bonds goes up, if demand is more or less the same for it, well, the yield has to go up. The price goes down, the yield goes up.
25: Japan, Australia, and Germany are also seeing yields up. Why is that? What kinds of ripple effects could that have?
26: I mean, I would say the forces you're seeing at play here in the U.S., the world's biggest economy, coming out of the pandemic, that huge spike in inflation that never really quite came down, now coupled with the inflationary impacts of the war. So these are just phenomenon, or this is just a phenomenon, I'd say, that just about the entire world is grappling with. And that's why you're seeing, you know, yield spike in those places. You know, all these countries are running large budget deficits that, again, spiked enormously during the pandemic, and very few countries brought them back down to normal levels. And so it is very much a global issue. I would say in many ways it's particularly acute here in the U.S.
25: And how has Bessin's strategy of buying up all these bonds worked? He's trying to bring down yields, right? Is that moving the needle at all?
26: I think he's just tinkering around at the edges. Yeah. I think he knows he has a major problem in trying to cap yields. I think that unless you get major fiscal reform of some kind or another, I think it's hard to turn that around. The last big factor, by the way, in terms of why yields are going higher is that AI boom again, because all these AI hyperscalers are also borrowing lots of money. They're issuing lots of bonds, further adding to that glut of supply.
25: Well, David, you also talked about this idea on a call with some of our Bloomberg colleagues last week about how the value of the U.S. stock market is currently more than double the size of the entire U.S. economy. People like to call this ratio, the value of the stock market compared to the U.S.'s annualized GDP, the Buffett indicator. Mike, what does that ratio typically signal, and how are you reading?
26: Well, if I were to channel Warren Buffett, I think he'd say it's no time to be greedy. You know, I think he's viewing it as, you know, should you be greedy towards stocks or should you be fearful? And, you know, whatever it's at now, I think 240%, roughly.
25: Something like that.
26: Is the highest it's ever been. He always thought, I think, 200% was the danger zone. That said, over the years, he's sort of softened his whole, tone on this. For one thing, that ratio, it's not a mean reverting ratio. In other words, it doesn't tend to come back and average a certain amount over the lifetime of the data series. It's kind of trends higher, and it has for a long time. And there's, you know, you'll see people explain it away as, well, the S&P is a lot more than just the U.S. economy now. There's this, you know, significant and growing percentage of revenue from overseas. And there's just sort of this structural reason why it would continue to expand. That said, it is kind of an alarming number to think the stock market's, you know, almost 2.5 times the size of the economy. So certainly, you know, any hiccups in the stock market, I think, when it's that elevated, would have a major ripple effect on the sort of Main Street economy as well.
25: Does it mean a correction is coming?
26: I wouldn't, and Buffett himself would say it's not a timing indicator. It's just another sign that, you know, the stock market is very, to put it nicely, very fully valued.
27: And
26: some may say overvalued. Mm-hmm. Now I could give you the opposite side of that argument as
25: Please
26: well,
25: do.
26: Which is, the earnings growth, is just spectacular, mm-hmm. right now in the stock market. I mean, we're looking at for 2026 about a 29% growth in S&P 500 earnings. That's, you know, amazing growth. Even for next year, it's looking like about 19%. If you go as far out as 2028, about 16%. Now those numbers, the farther out you go, the more they tend to change, but that's tremendous profit growth expected for the stock market.
25: I want to read some of these statistics because they really shocked me. You know, obviously we know that the Mag 7 stocks have been buoying the stock market for a while now. As of the end of August, Bloomberg reporting shows tech-heavy stocks making up more than half of the stock market. Goldman Sachs estimates that about 40% of the S&P's total market value comes from AI infrastructure companies. What does that say to you?
26: So a few things. You know, if you are in the camp that you believe this is AI is a bubble, which very well could be, but you have to believe that those earnings I'm talking about is where the bubble lies. That, yes, the growth is 30% this year, 20% next year, but that's not sustainable. That eventually that growth will revert back to single digits. And I think that's really what the market is waiting for, to see, you know, is this backlash? Is all this concern about AI going to sort of affect the outlook for profits for next year and beyond? I guess what I would say about the AI boom, and does it ever pop at all? Is it a bubble that pops? I mean, I think financial historians will tell you that anytime you have this kind of innovation in an economy of this scale, there's always froth and a mania that comes with it. Mm-hmm. And sooner or later, at some point, there is a bit of a bursting of the bubble. It could be painful in the short term, but it certainly doesn't need to be fatal. But does it happen in a day, a week, a month, a year, 5 years? I don't know. Mm-hmm. I'll just say there was a story that we ran on how Rajiv Jain, kind of a big shot in the fund business, and who was a long AI skeptic, just loaded up on AI stocks. Mm. That the pain for him just became too great to pay the price. And his funds were really, in recent months, underperforming the broader market. You could say, hey, I think this thing is a bit of a bubble that's going to pop at some point. But can you hold on to that conviction long enough before it forces you to capitulate? In the case of Rajiv Jain, it appears it's made him capitulate. Now, he says he's seen some things of late that have made him believe more in it, that it's here to stay. So, but I just thought that was sort of emblematic of that tussle that's going on right now.
25: This has been the Big Take Podcast on Bloomberg Radio. I'm Sarah Holder, and I spoke with Bloomberg's David Papadopoulos and Mike Regan to pick apart the economic indicators we're seeing right now and where they're headed. You can hear the rest of the episode on the Big Take, wherever you get your...
1: As Mike got serious about his retirement years, the most important thing on his mind...
2: 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And so I'm set up so that if something happens to me, I've got everything planned... And it's all taken care of. So my kids won't have to deal with that.
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2: 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In the end, I knew that there was someone there that if I needed help, understood what I'm going through.
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8: From ABC News. I'm Dave Packer. The U.S. economy showing signs of a slowdown. Friday's government report showing employers adding just 29,000 jobs in September, well below expectations. The unemployment rate edging up to 4.2%. White House Economic Director Kevin Hassett said the trend is still positive.
9: One of the things about jobs numbers is that they go up and down, and you have to smooth through over the last 3 or 4 months to see what's going on. And those numbers are really positive.
8: As drivers around the world deal with record high gas prices, now some possible relief.
28: Member countries of the Group of Seven, or G7, agreeing to release 100 million barrels of diesel fuel and crude oil from reserve stock. The countries have also agreed not to impose any export bans on allies as the fuel is moved around. President Trump has floated a potential ban on U.S. diesel exports, which would hit European economies hard.
29: We're not going to be doing the export ban.
28: Alex Stone, ABC News, Los Angeles.
8: President Trump making his first comments on the gang rape allegations at Cornell University. He was asked about New York Attorney General Letitia James, who he's long feuded with, taking the case.
29: I feel badly for whoever she's looking at because they won't get a fair shake.
8: And we've learned one of the Cornell fraternity brothers who allegedly attacked Jane Doe appeared to show remorse days later, writing to her in a text message that was showed to ABC News, quote, I just want to apologize for how things went down the other night. night. Multiple sources identifying the co-pilot accused of stabbing the captain of an Israel-bound flight and plunging the plane into a terrifying nosedive in an attempt to crash it as 29-year-old Hammam al-Hammami.
5: Sources say the suspect, who has still not been publicly identified, is an Omani national. And while working as a co-pilot trainee for Oman Air in 2024, he was suspended from flying after the airline found he had extremist materials. But he was allowed to continue working for that airline in an administrative role.
8: That's ABC's Tom Sophie Burridge. 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
11: The State Department of Transportation says overlapping closures will affect those traveling across the greater Puget Sound region. The I-5 express lanes through Seattle will be closed through early Monday morning. Meanwhile, northbound I-5 continues to be reduced to two lanes across the Ship Canal Bridge. During that same time, eastbound SR-520 between I-5 and Montlake Boulevard will also be closed. Southbound I-405 will see up to two lane closures into Quilla, along with an off-ramp closure from Saturday evening to Sunday afternoon. And the I-405 on and off ramps in Kirkland, as well as Northeast 85th Street between 6th Street and 120th Avenue Northeast, will be closed through Monday morning. Finally, lanes will be reduced on the Aurora Bridge throughout the weekend. This all comes as the Seahawks and Kraken play at home. Meanwhile, fuel prices are continuing to fall after a record-setting month. On September 23rd, diesel prices set a new record high in Washington, costing about $7.47 a gallon. Now, AAA reports the current state average is about 10 cents cheaper. As for gas prices, a new record hasn't been set since May, and the average state price is now $5.49 a gallon for regular. In other news, a suspect has been charged in a Skyway murder. The 18-year-old suspect is accused of shooting a 29-year-old Coast Guard lieutenant back in August. Witnesses say the man shot their friend and drove off. The whole incident was captured on surveillance video. There was a chase when police found the suspect. He's also accused of giving a friend the murder weapon to hide. He is now facing charges of second-degree murder and eluding. If convicted, he could face 16 to 24 years in prison. And a Lummi National man pleads guilty to violating the Bald and Golden Eagle Protection Act. 39-year-old Joel Ridley pleaded guilty after Lummi Nation police discovered two eagles and a rifle concealed in his vehicle earlier this year. I'm Lillian James. 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
11: A beautifully sunny day Saturday. We'll see highs in the high 60s and lows in the mid-50s. There will be some clouds, but mostly sunshine. I'm Lillian James. 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
30: Conversation with Luke Kawa, head of markets at Sherwood News. We're discussing why this is the fastest market in years. It dawned on me the other day, market's kind of crazy right now. No, it's like, seriously, it's like we're sort of used to all this stuff and everything. And then one moment, I realized, markets are really crazy these days.
0: I would say weird. I find them very weird at the moment, with like the biggest tension being what's happening in the bond market and the stock market. By the way, I have a huge caveat for this episode, which is we are recording this on September 29th. Yeah. I've been away for the past week on vacation. I probably should have put up my like normal going on vacation warning, so something is about to blow up. Turns out it was the bond market.
30: Yeah. Actually, it's funny you say that, because the way I think about the market right now is so much is happening and nothing is happening.
0: Yeah.
30: In the specific sense that it's like, okay, we're in the middle of a war with Iran.
0: Mm-hmm.
30: And so many, we're just like, oh, it's just this headline. Trump says negotiations are going good. Trump, and then it's like people move on. There's some crazy model leap, et cetera, by one of the AI companies. Huge news, but also so regularly cadenced now that even that almost becomes noise. Obviously, the movements in the bond market, I guess, like, that is probably the one thing that does feel novel about maybe just the last few weeks, but even there, a lot of that angst has been going around a long time. So it's like, there's so much of everything. There's no like one thing that just, you know, I was thinking, like yesterday, September 28th, it was announced that David Zervos was going from Jefferies.
0: I saw that. I was in Connecticut with no electricity, and even I saw that.
30: 10 years ago, if that is announced, that would be like a really big thing people talk about. People would have been all this stuff, and it barely broke through. But that would have been a time where that would have been the biggest sort of market-related or Wall Street-related story of the day.
0: It feels like stock markets are sort of overwhelmed and or inured to everything happening except trying to make money.
30: No.
0: Like, that is the one impulse that remains. That never gets old.
30: No, and that's arguably the point of the whole thing. Anyway, we need like a sort of big rambling state of the market episode. And we really do have the perfect guest, someone who used to be our colleague here at Bloomberg. We are, of course, speaking to Luke Kawa, head of markets at Sherwood News. Luke, thank you for coming back on Odd Lots.
2: Oh, great to be here. Thanks for having me, Elf.
30: Let me start on something niche, actually, because there's so much going on. Suddenly, lately, markets having a great year. S&P up or over 12% or about that as the time I'm talking. I see a lot of talk about breadth. This is something, everyone's talking about market breadth these days. What's that all about?
2: Yeah, I think why they're talking about breadth is because it's absolutely god-awful. There's been a lot of different stats to show it. You can say the average stat is XYZ below its high. Well, the S&P 500 is, you know, as of writing about, you know, 1.5% off of its high. The one I came up with that bothered a lot of people the other day was coming into this week, the S&P 500 was 0.5% off a record high.
30: Mm-hmm.
2: And just 51.2% of stocks were above their 200-day.
30: Wow.
2: The last time we had that proximity to a high with that few stocks above the 200-day was literally the day after the dot-com bubble peak. So that gets a lot of people mad. But then you have to point out, okay, wait, breadth was also that bad in 1998.
0: Yeah.
2: Market ripped for another 2 years after that. So it really is a case of, and I think to unify a lot of what you were talking about in the intro, is the market inured to higher rates? No. A lot of the market isn't.
30: Yeah.
2: The S&P 500 equal weight certainly isn't. The Russell 2000 certainly isn't. However, basically, to me, there seems to be just this big bet that the AI impulse will continue to eat and swallow the world until who knows what puts a stop to it, whether that's kind of credit conditions, the capacity to lend, whether that's regulation. But right now, the pricing to me, it just looks like more and more betting on a singular factor to be able to drive growth. Like, think about it. When's the last time that there seemed to be more confidence in European industrials than the U.S. consumer during a period of strong growth? I cannot ever remember that happening outside of maybe like Euro boom, what was it, 2017 for a couple months.
0: I mean, it is true that in higher rates, so rates are a blunt tool for the Fed, right? And they're going to hurt something like a home builder a lot more than an AI company that is issuing like mega deals into the bond market, I would imagine. Is it the case that, you know, maybe the bet on AI makes sense in that environment? Maybe the AI companies are the ones that are less rate sensitive than a lot of other businesses out there.
2: I think right now that's like a perfect encapsulation of conventional wisdom. To me, it's also very interesting that as we've had this latest explosion higher in yields, and we've talked about like, oh, it's the AI impulse, this, that. It's also come at a time where hyperscaler credit spreads, none of them are at their wides of the year at the long end.
0: Yeah.
2: It comes after September. If you can tell me how much US IG and US IG issuance there was by hyperscalers, I believe that's a zero for September. Really? So it's, so very, very interesting. You know, they got
0: cut
2: their business
0: back
2: done
0: a lot because they got a little bit spooked with the CapEx response from the market.
2: So that to me is something that like, hey, a lot of this in the bond market, both the response to stronger growth and the potential for issuance, a lot of this is like the classic Mark Dow belated overreaction to something we've been thinking and talking about for a long while. And then I think the question is, how long can the cyclicals that are doing well, you know, operationally at least, how long can they be plumbing 52-week lows, a lot of these? And is it just because AI is doing so well? And I think that's the kind of important part to be making, the important point to be making, that so much of this market has been dispersion. Helene Meisler calls it the either-or market. I've called it, you know, the Elaine George market, Jerry's friends, only one can do well at the right time. But that's been a really, really defining trademark of 2026. At first, it was semi-software. I think more recently, it's been like this idea of inertia stocks versus the general AI beneficiaries. And like that to me is a bit of an important twist. It's this idea that like it's not just one layer of AI that benefits, it's multiple layers through software, through the hardware providers that get to benefit from an impulse like Muse, like agentic commerce, and then others that get hit. So that to me is at least a bit of a nuance in how the market treats AI and the impulse. But for me, it's just really a sign of the mechanics that have continued to dominate and just continuing to play out.
30: It's interesting. I looked up a chart of McDonald's and that was doing really well up until, and then it peaked on March 3rd, and then it's been straight down. So it's like basically when the Iran war started, that was...
0: Wait, was that when the CEO
30: ate part of the cheeseburger? But it's just like any consumer name you can think of right now. The stock is awful. Nike is the classic example. Yeah. That's crazy. That was a $180 stock in 2021. It's 35 now. I mean, there's just like, I mean, granted, it had a huge run up in 2021 too, but like any like just sort of like regular business that is... They're just doing terrible.
2: It's crazy. Like, and when you look at Nike, one of the things that stands out, and you know, I think you could apply this more recently to a Walmart, possibly to a Costco, and I'll tie this back to software, oddly enough, but these were relatively expensive stocks that didn't have exceptional top line growth in a world where nominal growth has been accelerating. That's been what the bond market move is about. That's what stock market resilience is about. Like, Why do you want to own those stocks? Why do you want to own the stocks that aren't growing that fast, that are expensive, when everything else is growing very fast? So I think for what happened for a while is that a lot of these consumer names, and Walmart and Costco in particular, they were stand-ins for the software stocks that were, you know, bound to be disrupted by AI. Because if you think about it, if you're going to spend a certain amount at Walmart every month, that looks to me like an ARR kind of revenue profile that you've got there. Costco is literally a subscription kind of membership in a lot of ways. So I think that was a stand-in for disruption fears. And as software has come back, you've seen kind of multiples there deflate. So I think it is, we got to find someone to punish. Maybe it's just because everyone's very invested, but when AI is doing well, you got to find someone to punish.
0: What about just in terms of pure earnings expectations, what we're seeing here? Because this is the other thing that in theory should be happening, which is you hear about productivity gains from AI. You should be seeing people get excited about the possibility of cutting labor costs. I don't know, coming up with new products with AI or whatever. Yeah. And in theory, you should be seeing that go into the earnings estimates for future years. Are we seeing any of that?
2: I would say in theory and in practice, what we continue to see more of is the AI hardware impulse as just the straight fuel for earnings. Goldman had a good note released a couple of days ago where they said about half of earnings growth this year is expected to be just driven by hyperscaler CapEx. So pretty big impulse where we're talking strong growth has been, earnings growth has been this year. And you can just link it and distill it just down to that one factor. And then also if you look at, okay, they also ran in a separate note, what do we think explains multiples across Russell 1000 stocks? And the answer they came up with was, more so than usual, it's 3 years forward sales estimates. Right now, the 1 year forward sales estimates and those revisions have almost no explanatory power. So sales growth right now and for the near future, it's priced in. We all know it. We see the backlogs, all this, all that. The real bet on what you're willing to pay for is the kind of 3 years out thing. And when I did a scan of stocks that were just both expensive and had so markets willing to reward them and fairly high sales estimates, your Bloom Energies, a lot of the optic stocks, those are the ones that pop out there. So that's been kind of the way to earn a higher valuation right now in this market. It's betting on the continuation of the hardware trade.
30: Yeah, this is something interesting. Both Tracy and I love the hair charts, the Medusa charts of all sorts,
2: lawnmowers,
30: where you see historical expectations of trajectory. And one of the ones you're starting to see more is just the CapEx one. And so you look at what sell side had estimated hyperscaler CapEx would be in 2023 and for over the next 3 years. And then that keeps getting revised higher. And it seems like it's continuous. And so I'm curious, like, there is some number exists, right? So maybe, I don't know what it is. They'll say like, okay, they're expected to spend $1.2 trillion over X period of time, and that's up. But like, how much of the trade is essentially a trade that the estimates will keep getting revised higher for spending?
2: I gotta think a solid chunk right now, and there's at some point I think there has to be this handoff from that to a kind of more broader set. And when Nvidia, and it was either a quarter ago or one before that, they actually kind of rejiggered how they're organizing their earnings to account for the fact that we expect sovereign AI and robotics and physical AI on-prem stuff, we expect that to be contributing more and more to our sales going forward. It's going to be real small now to start, but we expect that to be a bigger driver than hyperscalers and potentially neoclouds, but they're doing all they can to support that going forward. So I think right now that is a huge, huge chunk of the trade, the bulk of the trade. But the promise of AI is that it has to be more applicable than that, right? To your point, it has to have the productivity booms. It has to have the labor saving. If it doesn't, then what are we here for is kind of, I think, the question at some point.
0: Stay tuned for more of our interview on the fastest market in years. We are speaking with Luke Kawa, head of markets at Sherwood News. 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I'm Tracy Alloway.
30: And I'm Joe Weisenthal, and this is Odd Lots on Bloomberg Radio.
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30: 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I'm Joe Weisenthal.
0: And I'm Tracy Alloway.
30: Today's episode is looking at why this is the fastest market in years, from stocks to fixed income to commodities. We are speaking with Luke Kalla, head of markets at Sherwood News.
0: So these are the headlines that I saw when I was on vacation last week. The 10-year going to above 5%, 30-year rising as well. What's your story for, I guess I should divide it up, global bond yields rising and then U.S. Treasury yields rising specifically?
2: Predominantly, I think it's the same story for both. Or the same, like if we had to do a principal component analysis or something, I think what would stick out across the board is it's the global growth impulse, its activity, it's both in the U.S. and globally. I think we see the industrial side of every economy is doing incredibly well and expected to do so. And I think something you wrote a while ago kind of fits into this, about that which can be repurposed for AI will be, with reference to Ford.
30: Yeah.
2: I believe that it seems as though the impulse is just getting more widely shared. You have an impulse this big, it's bound to lift a lot of boats. And I would say that's kind of what's happening throughout the global economy. That is far and away, I would say, the one thing to think of if you just had an elevator pitch with someone. Why are bond yields high? Because growth is really strong. That's putting inflation up, and central banks are expected to respond to that.
0: Wait, but we haven't had a huge move in like break evens in the U.S., for instance.
2: But I think that somewhat speaks to the idea that central banks are going to be quote unquote credible in keeping a lid on inflation over time. You can believe that or not, because like if you've been a hold to maturity buyer of 5-year U.S. Treasuries from at any point in 2011 to 2021, outside of like a little before the shale bust, if you got in there, you have negative real returns for that entire period. Yeah.
30: I'm actually very curious. I find this, the stability of break evens to be very surprising, because usually what people say is like, well, yeah, naturally people think the Fed is going to take its dual mandate seriously. And okay, they're going to have to raise rates to roughly, I think it's, and therefore inflation will be a little over 2%. Are you surprised that after years and years of the Fed missing its inflation target, there hasn't been more like, no, we do not have the confidence that the Fed will be able to maintain stable inflation in the years ahead? Or why isn't it manifesting on that chart?
2: I would say, in a word, yes. I'm genuinely surprised.
30: Yeah,
2: by
30: I find this really surprising.
2: I think it is an odd dynamic. The best explanation I have for it is just thinking back to when I'd be in meetings that were discussing asset allocation, especially during 2022 at UBS and 2023, high inflation environment. Basically, bonds become the residual at a certain point. Like, you buy bonds when you're worried about growth and you don't think there's going to be that much inflation. If you think growth is fine and it's inflationary, well, you know, it's cash or short term and a lot of stocks and or stocks, commodities, a little bit of cash. So it's just like bonds are kind of the thing you make the final decision on. So I would say the fact that a lot of this is driven by real yields might

0: part of why, part of the decision-making process in terms of how a cross-asset investor would be looking at bonds.
1: Or you go the financial repression route and just make everyone hold bonds, right? That's like, that's an actual possibility.
2: Or we need to have a big national campaign to get people to stop spending money and to put their money into AI bonds, a la war bonds, right?
0: Yeah. I mean, yeah, with people already putting some weight on P-Doom with not liking the noise from data centers and their environment, I think what America needs right now is to be told to spend less so that the AI boom can more fully run its course. I'm not running as a third party candidate, and I'm also probably not allowed, but that would be definitely my platform.
1: I would classify that under financial repression, but I'm sure you see it differently.
2: It is a form of financial repression. Yeah, totally. Just make it patriotic. That it's like, no, I mean, this is actually a worrisome dynamic to me in a sort of like thinking about the economy, which is people perceive that AI supremacy is going to be crucial for national security, right? This is I believe this is a widely held view in Washington, etc. If we actually then like took that idea seriously, we would be saying like, yeah, we want to depress the non-AI parts of the economy to free up real resources for the build out, et cetera. No one can say this or like articulate this or say, we are going to tax consumption of this. We're going to tax consumption of boats, anything that could be stripped for its parts to be put into a data center, et cetera. But if it is a matter of like existential national security, that would be the way we would be doing policy, right?
0: Almost certainly. And then you have to go like with, man, if I'm being told I can't, you know, still can't buy a house because of the, that's going to bother the hell out of me. So I think there's,
2: and it's not like the nuclear race where once a country has achieved a bomb, it is then in the club of nuclear powers. There's like, it's never ending because it's like there's no like reason to presume it's like, oh, we got the capabilities here.
0: And when I hear that, what I immediately think of is, damn, we don't know how easy we had it, speaking as a policymaker, back in the post-GFC era.
1: Oh, yeah.
0: There were no, like, did trade-offs not exist for an entire cycle? We still probably didn't do it optimally, but pretty darn close. And now I grew up hearing about how central banks, just by virtue of saying inflation was going to be 2%, that was one of the important factors that would help it be 2% over time. I think now we're learning that that's junk that, completely junk that. You got to prove it over time or else you will be in a situation we are right now where people really apparently don't like to hold bonds.
1: So Joe described this as a crazy market. I described it as a weird market. Can you choose your one word for describing the market? And then you're over at Robinhood now. I'm sure you see some interesting trends and color and maybe a little bit of flow. Like, what are you seeing at the moment?
0: Yeah, so if I had to summarize like cross-asset how I see it, like last era was Tina and
2: there is no alternative.
0: Yes, there is no alternative. This is too fast to fade. Both prices and earnings just moving.
1: That's good. I like that.
0: Too fast to fade. And speed is something that I think has completely defined 2026. If you look at the monthly change between semis and software, those have had some of its most four violent moves in either direction this year alone. I remember when silver was going crazy, but that was this year. Like absolutely nuts moves all over the place. And to make this an AI thing, we were being told AI compresses economic time. And I think that was both because the power of the technology, the need to be able to look forward and see what has disrupted. And now because of agents who can work when we're asleep. So this idea of a compression of time and speed manifesting in the markets is really, really what sticks out to me. And in terms of the retail side, the trading I've seen, so I can describe net single stock purchases at Robinhood. So the absolute peak for that, the rolling 21-day peak, happened right about in late June, let's call it. So, you know, around Micron's earnings then, that was the overall peak. There was one before that in early November 2025, which coincided roughly with a really big spec asset peak in my view in October 2025. That's still, you know, in some senses we haven't fully recovered from.
2: Sorry, there was a spec asset,
0: like a lot of things, like you know, Palantir, Bitcoin, quantum stocks, so many of these things.
2: Yes,
0: and even call option volumes in total, those peaked for a while and rolled over, but that was a huge spec top that we're still kind of clawing our way back from in some senses. So there's that. And more recently, what we've seen is supposed to be

0: traditionally a slow month, September, for retail. It's really rebounded quite strongly. September last numbers I have are about 89% of the peak that we saw in June. We're back to. So it's been a really strong month for buying.
1: It's because I went on vacation and spent a lot of money.
0: And it's the names you would suspect. It's your Microns, your SpaceX's, those lead it. But every day when I look at this, there's a name in the top 25. I consider myself someone who knows a lot of tickers. There is a name that I do not recognize and have to look up very often. And, you know, it's fun. It's, you know, it's a sign of how people look for volatility. People look to get rich quick. Look at options trading. Stock market is a place where we go to express our views about the long-term earnings power of corporate America. And we do it with options with 4 days or less to expiry. Like that's the story of the world we live in now.
2: The October 2025 speculative assets boom does not get talked about that much, but it's fun. It's a good chart. Like if you just pull up Bitcoin and Palantir, how close their peaks were together around October. They both recently sort of hit a low in June. I'm sorry. I saw it was six. I had to like count up. But I love, like, actually, I love the framing of SPI because it seems very relevant to even how I introduced this. And one of the things that, like, the AI singularity type people talk about, Kurzweil talked about, et cetera, is this notion of, like, okay, if you measure time by how long it takes for the world, the Earth to revolve around the sun, that's like stable. If you measure time by how long does it take for there to be a headline worthy event, which is a different, legitimately different way to measure time, this is like extraordinary because, and it goes to the intro, which is just the pace of headline worthy events is just extraordinary. And then you see it manifest, therefore then, in the speed of the movements of the whatever underlying asset you're trading.
0: Yeah, Spoos and Blues should have been like all across my Twitter feed yesterday, and it probably got drowned out within, you know, a couple of minutes. That's for the uninitiated. That's, you know, David Servo's old motto there back in the day.
1: Wait, is it headlines though, or is there also an element of market structure in here? Because the other thing that's happened is we have a lot more pod shops that are out there that seem to be affecting the market and causing sharp swings. We have a lot more products. We have a lot more 0-day call options, things like that. And this has been an ongoing trend in the market for a while where we see the mean reversals happening really, really fast now, much faster than they used to.
0: I certainly think both the higher participation of retail, the increased AUM, if you want to call it that, in the pod shop models with tighter stops, even agentic trading, which from what I can see so far seems to be a little more Momo driven than most in terms of the rules people will put in to do this. Yeah, I think all of that, and you know, overlay the dispersion trade on top of that. Yeah. I think all of that does contribute to an environment where you do get a lot more single stock volatility and less at the index level. And that means even when markets are doing absolutely nothing, it's the classic duck with its feet underwater going crazy. We always have something to talk about.
1: More to come from our conversation on what's going on in markets. Why are bond yields rising and why do stocks not seem to care? We are speaking with Luke Kawa, head of markets at Sherwood News. I'm Tracy Alloway.
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4: The State Department of Transportation is warning of heavy congestion this weekend due to overlapping closures. Affected roadways include I-5, I-405, SR-520, and SR-99. Meanwhile, AAA reports the current state average for a gallon of regular gas is $5.49. Meanwhile, diesel is down to $7.37. And there's been a break in the case of the fatal shooting of a local U.S. Coast Guardsman. The King County Sheriff's Office says its major crimes unit and SWAT members arrested an 18-year-old in Covington on Thursday. And a Lummi National man pleads guilty to violating the Bald and Golden Eagle Protection Act. 39-year-old Joel Ridley pleaded guilty after Lummi Nation police discovered two eagles and a rifle concealed in his vehicle earlier this year. I'm Lillian James. 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
16: Beautifully sunny day Saturday. We'll see highs in the high 60s and lows in the mid 50s. There will be some clouds, but mostly sunshine. I'm Lillian James. 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
1: And I'm Tracy Alloway.
27: On today's show, we're discussing the state of markets, everything from the AI trade to oil and fixed income. We are speaking with Luke Kawa of Sherwood News.
1: Can I put you on the spot and ask you, I guess, the question that everyone is wondering? Because a lot of people will look at this market and say, like, it does, in fact, look a little bit bubbly. It's, again, weird that we've been able to shake off interest rate pressures, a freaking war with Iran, all of that. What are the sort of warning signs that you're looking out for a durable turnover, I guess, in stocks? You mentioned breadth earlier, but again, like, breadth can give a false positive like we saw in 1998.
27: Yeah, breadth is not something that I would use as like a sufficient or even necessary cause for this. I'm very boring and I like to stick for what drives stocks over the long term. Also kind of does help drive them over the medium term and shorter term. It's earnings. I took a look at recently. So what would happen if you waited until S&P 500 earnings revisions were 5% off their 52-week high? What if you, like, and we all know analysts are notoriously late. You've definitely missed the top. But, like, how bad would that be? How far off would that be? The only place where you're really, really getting killed on that for the past six or seven bear markets is COVID. Just because it happened so fast and absolutely nobody had time and we were, you know, already in the whole lockdown by the time it happened. But pretty much every other time, if you held for 2 years backwards, even after the time that estimates had been cut, so, you know, you're arriving late to the party, admittedly, most of the time you're still, you know, looking at pretty healthy gains. So my kind of thing is, hey, if you've been invested you can probably afford to wait for earnings to start to crack at the index level and have some kind of warning signal you're getting out.
1: Yeah.
27: Beyond that, I think it's folks like you who are keenly focused on credit market and some of the peculiarities happening there that are going to be, I think, in the best position to be able to spot, okay, like, when has this kind of financial ingenuity gone too far? Because one of the things that I was high conviction for me was when hyperscalers went negative FCF, okay, you have two choices right now. Either the AI boom slows or the financing starts to get more creative. The financing has gotten more creative. Yeah. So, you know, at a certain point, it's interesting to think about, because when you think about sources of profits right now, hyperscaler CapEx, obviously, and more of that debt financed, and we do have a big fiscal deficit. So can you think of more safe places to be sourcing your profits from than hyperscaler debt and fiscal debt? Mm. That's pretty darn safe until it isn't your classic kind of Minskyan formula there. So that's one thing that honestly has me surprised that multiples haven't even been more supported. Just the fact that you know, this debt comes from kind of safe places.
3: Right. Talk to us a little bit more about, if you're on the recipient end of hyperscaler spending, it almost feels like a bond at this point, right? Like that sort of, not really, but that's kind of what you're saying, which is like these are big structural things that can be fairly predictable. On the other hand, when you look at who some of the recipients of this money are going to be, like, it's not literally the recipients of the CapEx money, but kind of like corporate CDS. How do you think about credit angst among some of the AI players with the assumption that AI spending is just going to keep going through the moon?
27: Yeah, I think you can pretty closely map in a lot of cases just a straight up concern about the level of debt, and just look at your classic debt ratios and Oracle's. There's a reason why Oracle stands out versus all the other major hyperscalers on this, and kind of use that to flag.
3: Wait, what's the reason that they stand out?
27: I would say just relatively more indebtedness than peers, or just like less creditworthiness to begin with. That's why I think a big recent thing that's happened is NVIDIA trying to effectively credit wrap, make everyone the safest AI borrower possible. But I do think we live in a world where now a lot of companies both aren't necessarily treated as unimpeachable AI beneficiaries, and also the second derivative's turned. We are no longer pricing in the fastest earnings revisions across the board ever. At some point, you've got to make the transition from hyper growth to growth at a reasonable price. And a lot of stocks post the Q3 momentum route are still trying to do that. Only have two semiconductor companies that have made 52-week highs in Q3. Only two. AMD and Skyworks in the S&P 500.
3: Interesting.
27: Crazy.
3: Speaking of like Oracle being different, Greg Ipp at the Wall Street Journal had a really good tweet the other day observing the fact that, okay, the one thing that makes the AI boom weird is that it's not being financed by the fruits of the AI boom, right? So you have all these internet, right? And so it's like the companies that are best positioned to spend have their own money printers. Facebook has gigantically profitable businesses. Google has search, et cetera. Oracle is like, fine. No, I mean, nothing against Oracle. It's a good, successful company, but it does not have that like pure money spigot the way the other hyperscalers had. And actually, right now, today, we continue to see their CDS spike.
1: Speaking of financial engineering and cash spigots, there's a headline that came across the terminal just as we started this conversation, Luke. Slight tangent, but I think it's still relevant. Man City inflated revenue, cut costs by £900 million, Premier League fines. They're going to be sanctioned. We don't know what the sanctions are just yet, but immediate reaction. Let's do sports.
27: Yeah, immediate reaction couldn't happen to a better man Manchester team. Hey, you know,
1: you're a Man U fan, right?
27: Yes. Okay. Yeah, so this is, you know, what is it, FAFO? I'll keep it to that. And I'm very much hoping that I will tolerate Arsenal retroactively getting trophies if it means we can also retroactively get one as well. And that takes a lot for me to say.
1: Joe thinks the Premier League is the bull case for Europe. So.
3: Oh, yeah.
27: I loved those competing articles. I will not say which one I enjoyed more. I love all my parents equally.
3: Our friend Guan?
1: Yeah.
3: He got me a gift. The Shenzhen Peng City Football Club. He got me one of their jerseys.
1: What colors?
3: It's blue. They're owned by Man City. it's part of the same corporation or something like that. There's some sort of connection. Shenzhen Peng City FC is part of the City Football Group network alongside Manchester City. And I think, like, Manchester City.
27: What's the equivalent of the Championship League over there? So
3: I don't know. I want to learn more. Every American, first of all, their jerseys are the same color as the Manchester City jerseys. But every American, you know, it's like, oh, we get excited about the World Cup and then we forget about soccer. Not me. Me and my son have been watching the UEFA tournament that's happening right now. Spain versus England was really good. Harry Kane missed a penalty kick.
27: Love that.
3: We saw the Netherlands versus Serbia game. So I am not one of the Americans who just stops paying attention to soccer when it ends.
27: I like that. You're the hipster American soccer fan. This is very good. Yeah. No, hey, what else are you supposed to do? In the morning on the weekends, I like
1: watch
27: you have kids,
1: stars.
27: So there's things to do. But like, hey, for the rest of us, what else is there to do?
1: Well, you never know. Also, maybe China football will become a huge thing if the UAE can't spend money in the UK anymore.
3: Oh yeah, I think it's probably gonna be huge.
27: I mean,
3: putting Luke on the spot.
27: If we're going to transition to a sport, I was really hoping we'd go to hockey next, but okay.
3: To bring it back to markets for a second, it was an interesting note in my inbox. Terry Wiseman over at Macquarie, and he had pointed out that so we talk about these huge spending impulses, etc. And the two big ones, obviously, AI and then structural government entitlements, et cetera, that keeps going. And then he points out, though, that, wars are really expensive. And so markets people look at the Iran war headlines, it seems like mostly through the lens of the oil price, right? To the extent that people are trading, their interest in the Iran war is basically, when is the Strait of Hormuz going to open? What are the price of oil? Diesel spreads, maybe. But he points out, wars are very expensive. And he's like, this is a third driver of inflationary impulse that doesn't get much attention. But defense spending rising for years all around the world.
27: Yeah, wars are expensive. Rearmament's expensive. Yeah. Trying to reshore and build domestic capacity of semiconductors is expensive. Yeah, all of this is really, really expensive. It is the defining feature of this era, how much we are willing to kind of tolerate the side effects that are in our face every day of policies that are, that are definitely bottom line inflationary.
3: Anything else really stand out for you right now as being kind of eye opening in this market?
27: I don't have much else. The only thing, I do think it is just borderline psycho that the idea that European equal weight is closer to an all-time high than U.S. equal weight when we're running around 6% nominal growth right now in the U.S. Absolutely boggles my mind that U.S. consumer discretionary has become the new punching bag for the market in a strong growth environment. In a quarter where, it's estimated to contribute, 2.8 percentage points to growth. Nuts. Amazing.
3: I guess one question I have in addition to that is in a different era, there would have just been so much more attention to how bad the housing market is. Mm. And it used to be housing was the business cycle. Well, A, housing was the business cycle for multiple reasons. People spent out of their home, equity, et cetera. Now we have this miserable punk housing market and it hardly seems to matter.
1: But now AI is the business cycle, which worries me because you get the same dynamic.
3: There's a cycle and this wealth effect of people spending out of their stock market gains. I'm just sort of curious, your take on, I don't know, either way you look at it, whether it's the salience of the stock market and the wealth effect or just the general market's lack of interest in housing these days.
27: Well, perfect timing, right? Wasn't it earlier this year when Americans' share of wealth from stocks versus from housing also crossed over?
3: So
27: it does feel like a seminal moment in that front. And when you think about why housing was the business cycle, it's because you had these spillover effects to consumption via HELOCs or just via wealth effect from that. And also, spillovers from housing markets doing better. You're buying more consumer durables. You can just take all of that and transfer it over to AI, right? Like, you just say, that's where the construction impulse comes from. That's where the wealth impulse comes from. And as we've talked about, it's rivaling or surpassing everything we've ever done in terms of the CapEx boom in size. So, you know, do I think it lasts forever? No. Do I think it's kind of more of an anomaly around the now? Certainly. Cause like at the end of the day, we're all either, you know, businesses trying to make a profit or consumers trying to buy something we like. Like, all of this has to eventually be good for somebody downstream at the end of this, or else there is no point to anything we're doing. So there is no point to the profit if there's no kind of consumer intent for it in the long run and a consumer income to buy it.
1: Yeah, the circularity and the size is what starts to worry you, I think. This has been Odd Lots on Bloomberg Radio. I'm Tracy Alloway.
3: And I'm Joe Weisenthal.
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28: From ABC News, I'm Dave Packer. New York Governor Kathy Hochul named the state's Attorney General Letitia James as a special prosecutor over the Cornell rape case. A young woman alleges she was raped by multiple fraternity brothers, but the DA decided not to file charges after only receiving a partial record of evidence from Cornell police. ABC's Aaron Katursky with new evidence.
29: We're reading more of those vile Snapchat messages shared among more than 50 fraternity brothers during the alleged assault. The friend Jane Doe went to see that night messaging the group a photo that appears to show her in the bedroom. One brother asking, "Shop still open?" Another saying, "LFG." That friend of Jane Doe's inviting them all to the room, writing, "Boys, come whip it out."
28: A new report on the economy shows weakness. ABC's Mary Bruce.
30: Only 29,000 jobs added in September, less than half of what was expected. Unemployment ticking up to 4.2%. And Americans' paychecks are not keeping up with inflation. On top of that, interest rates for a 30-year mortgage are now at 7.5%. That's a big jump from just a year ago.
28: President Trump rallied Republicans in Alabama, telling voters that the economy will get better after the midterms.
31: As soon as it's going to end very soon, probably right after the election. But as soon as it does end, oil prices will come tumbling down.
28: France's prime minister held a crisis meeting Friday with government officials in response to student protests gripping the nation. Hundreds of high school students rallying again in Paris. Police responding with tear gas. The teens say that they are angry over under-resourced schools. Police have arrested more than 5,000 people. Most of them are minors.
0: A father and son federally charged in connection with the death of an Ole Miss student, that case from last week. And on Wall Street, the Dow going up 250 points on Friday. 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
11: The State Department of Transportation says overlapping closures will affect those traveling across the greater Puget Sound region. The I-5 express lanes through Seattle will be closed through early Monday morning. Meanwhile, northbound I-5 continues to be reduced to two lanes across the Ship Canal Bridge. During that same time, eastbound SR-520 between I-5 and Montlake Boulevard will also be closed. Southbound I-405 will see up to two lane closures into Quilla, along with an off-ramp closure from Saturday evening to Sunday afternoon. And the I-405 on and off ramps in Kirkland, as well as Northeast 85th Street between 6th Street and 120th Avenue Northeast, will be closed through Monday morning. Finally, lanes will be reduced on the Aurora Bridge throughout the weekend. This all comes as the Seahawks and Kraken play at home. Meanwhile, fuel prices are continuing to fall after a record-setting month. On September 23rd, diesel prices set a new record high in Washington, costing about $7.47 a gallon. Now, AAA reports the current state average is about 10 cents cheaper. As for gas prices, a new record hasn't been set since May, and the average state price is now $5.49 a gallon for regular. In other news, a suspect has been charged in a Skyway murder. The 18-year-old suspect is accused of shooting a 29-year-old Coast Guard lieutenant back in August. Witnesses say the man shot their friend and drove off. The whole incident was captured on surveillance video. There was a chase when police found the suspect. He's also accused of giving a friend the murder weapon to hide. He is now facing charges of second-degree murder and eluding. If convicted, he could face 16 to 24 years in prison. And a Lummi National man pleads guilty to violating the Bald and Golden Eagle Protection Act. 39-year-old Joel Ridley pleaded guilty after Lummi Nation police discovered two eagles and a rifle concealed in his vehicle earlier this year. I'm Lillian James. 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
11: A beautifully sunny day Saturday. We'll see highs in the high 60s and lows in the mid-50s. There will be some clouds, but mostly sunshine. I'm Lillian James. 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
22: We're all accountable. The race that I think we're in, we want to be in, is a race to get it right.
32: James Manyika of Google, one of today's big players in AI.
33: And when you do hear AI,
32: could kill us all. Do you hear that kind of thing and think this is alarmist nonsense?
22: If you said the possibility was 0.1%, I still want to take that seriously. In this case, there's a weighing. It's quite possible that current misunderstanding and sentiments could actually get in the way of pursuing all those extraordinary things that would benefit humanity and society.
32: From Bloomberg Weekend, this is the Michelle Hussein Show. I'm Michelle Hussein. It feels to me as if the past couple of weeks represent a moment when AI cut through to a general mainstream audience. When people who might never have tapped a question into Claude, ChatGPT, Gemini, or Kimi for that matter, suddenly began to wonder what this technology is all about, what it can do, how far it can go. When three of the most powerful people within AI, Sam Altman, Dario Amodei, and Elon Musk, themselves questioned whether the technology was progressing too fast to be safe, there was a natural pivot towards questions for powerful people in government. What are you doing to make sure it develops in the right way? Well, President Trump has now gathered the top tech leaders at the White House and said, in effect, it's up to them, not him. Essentially, he wants American players to be ahead of Chinese ones. So the companies, he said, should self-regulate. In this episode, we have a chance to go inside the world of AI with James Manyika, who is a top executive at Google. He's responsible for their work on technology and society. And Google is a big player. It has Gemini AI, which you might well have seen at the top of a Google search. And also because of its work across products with Android phone operating software, it's able to embed AI in different ways, putting an answer from Gemini into Google Maps, for example. James himself has a fascinating background, growing up in Zimbabwe when it was still Rhodesia, and then going to Oxford University on a scholarship named for Cecil Rhodes, the imperialist founder of Rhodesia. He's risen far in his career, right to the top of Google. And at times in this conversation, you'll hear him choose his words carefully. Not surprising, really, because we're at such an interesting and pivotal moment in how comfortable we are with AI and its capabilities and how we view it. As ever, my written notes are a place where you can find the context beyond this conversation. They are at Bloomberg.com/Michelle. And we can dive into this exactly where James and I began when we met in New York. James, thank you very much for taking the time to talk to us. You're a busy man with a wide swathe of responsibilities, including being one of the directors of the new DeepMind Institute.
22: Well, thank you very much for having me.
32: You know, I know that we are going to talk really broadly across the landscape and what you see when you look at AI capability and potential. You're passionate about science, I know, as well as other areas. But I really want to talk about the here and now, first of all, because we are talking at a moment when there's more and more talk and more fear in many ways about the risks as well as the capabilities of AI. And as you watch those comments and listen to that debate, what do you think? Is it possible that AI is advancing too fast to be safe?
22: I think it's quite remarkable, the incredible progress that AI is making in the last few years. And it's quite remarkable. And I could never have imagined this when I was doing my PhD many years ago. It's important that anytime you have a powerful technology that presents the possibility of all these extraordinary things we can do with it in science and the economy and so forth, it's also worth taking seriously the risks and the complexities of it. And I think part of what you're referring to is the, yes, some of the concerns and anxieties that I think are quite well-founded in many respects, but I think it's worth taking those seriously too, along with the possibilities that we're all excited about.
32: It's just the risks don't feel theoretical anymore because we've had a number of these examples across different companies' models where you've had unauthorized hacking or extraction of data or exploiting of vulnerabilities. These are real things that are happening right now. Do they illustrate that the dangers are real?
22: I think the dangers have always been real. Anytime you talk about powerful technologies, what I worry about is that there's a strong, very important need to make sure we are keeping the two things in tandem, advancing the capabilities and also our ability to manage and keep this technology safe and do that responsibly. The capability developer should not outrun our ability to manage the risks and the complexity.
32: But I think exactly that balance, this is the moment when lots of people in wider society, as well as the industry itself, is trying to work out what that balance might look like. So let me put to you directly what Dario Amodei is saying, that we're going to need to pace the frontier, that there should be an industry-wide slowdown in development of AI. What do you think of that?
22: I understand where he's coming from when he makes that comment. So if some players feel that the capability is advancing far in advance of the safety and responsibility, then yeah, they should do what they need to do. But we've been trying to keep the two things pacing each other, both the development of the capabilities as well as the work and the research we're trying to do to managing the risks and the complexities. Those two things have to keep up with each other.
32: You're suggesting, I think, that Google is not in the same place as Anthropic or OpenAI, that you are doing something more responsible, that the dangers are not as great for you as they are for them?
22: No, they can speak for themselves, but I think in our minds, we've always been trying to pace those two things together. I mean, I remember well back in 2022, when the world started paying attention to this, we probably had some of the most capable, powerful models at the time, more than anybody. And it's interesting, now in hindsight, people thought, well, Google's being too slow. Why didn't they release those products? Why didn't they release those models? So we've always had this internal, ongoing discussion amongst ourselves about, when is the technology ready? Are we keeping up with our ability to manage the risks of the complexities? Now, I'm not claiming we get that perfectly right every single time, but those are two things we've always tried to pay attention to and pace appropriately.
32: But Gemini, Google's AI, also had an unauthorized incident the other day. You had to acknowledge that it had acted in a way that it was not supposed to.
22: So that was in a standard evaluation and test where we were testing the model as we typically do. And in that case, what the model actually did was it accessed some public information online and was able to guess the credentials to access those websites. And when he realized that had actually what happened, it actually stopped. That was in a standard evaluation and test, and we immediately alerted, as we always do, the companies involved. And in fact, that's actually allowed us to update and revise the way we do those testing. So every time our security teams have always found vulnerabilities in other people's infrastructure, and we have always let those people know, and we've used that to help them update their systems as well as our own systems and the way we test and evaluate.
32: Are you sure that will always be the case? Because the whole point is that AI is getting cleverer and cleverer as it learns. So do you think you would always know when it has done something and be able to alert in the way that happened this time?
22: And that is the reason why it's so fundamentally important to keep pacing the safety mechanisms that we're building for these systems as the capabilities advance. So what you might have done, say, a year ago, may be different than what you do from a safety standpoint today, because the technology itself is advancing.
32: The thing I'm trying to understand is where Google stands on a spectrum right now that seems to have Dario Amodei, Sam Altman, Elon Musk on one side saying we are at a moment where some kind of outside regulation or third party, some kind of external structure is needed. And President Trump, Jensen Huang, who are much more against the idea of regulation.
22: Well, we've always been on record that we think this technology is too important not to regulate. You may have seen what my colleague Demis put out on a way to think about a standards and infrastructure and mechanism to evaluate models before release.
32: Yeah, some kind of industry standard body.
22: Industry standard body, but with federal oversight.
32: But this federal government is not going to do that. That's clear. I mean, you were part of a committee in the Biden White House that was advising on AI. President Trump kind of wants to let this technology be free, and essentially for the U.S. to stay ahead of China, most importantly.
22: And often you see different administrations, governments take a different tack on this, and I think you've seen some attempts and approaches to focus only on the risks. And I think one of the things that the U.S. administration has done well this time around is to think about also the possibilities. So in my mind, regulation approaches to AI should always be two-sided. In that sense, I certainly welcome some of the things that the U.S. administration has done to try to encourage a focus on the opportunities of this technology.
32: So if Anthropic, OpenAI, and XAI were part of some kind of industry group saying, we will pace the frontier, we will act together, we will put some kind of mechanism in place involving a third party. Would Google be part of it?
22: We would be supportive of that. We think it's important to have some mechanism that has some federal oversight to oversee the safety and responsible aspects of how this technology is developed and deployed and used in the world. So I think we think that's important. We want to be part of a conversation that's trying to take those concerns and those issues quite seriously.
32: I think one of the things that has been surprising and striking in the last few weeks is that it is people like Dario Amodei and Sam Altman who are at the forefront of this who are also saying it's time to slow down. It's kind of not necessarily what you'd expect from those who are in the forefront of development. Why do you think that is? Why do you think suddenly at this moment they are the ones who are calling for a slowdown rather than saying leave us alone, we'll take care of this?
22: I think you'd have to ask them that.
32: I just think you must have a view on that, James, no?
22: People feel like they're in an extraordinary race. I mean, for us, the only race we've always wanted to be in, and I've said this many times over, is the race to get this right. And for us, getting this right is a combination of making sure we pursue the incredible opportunities that this affords, but also get the responsibility side of this right, too. So if that's the race we're in, count us in. Yeah. We want to be in that race to get this right.
32: I just wonder if maybe there is an element of PR in what they're doing to make sure that they look like the good guys, not least if something very serious does go wrong.
22: I think you'd have to ask them that.
32: I would, given half a chance. More from my conversation with James Manyika of Google coming up. I'm Michelle Hussein, and this is Bloomberg.
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28: I'm Michelle Hussein, and you're listening to highlights from the Michelle Hussein Show podcast on Bloomberg Radio. Today, I'm speaking with James Manyika of Google. I can hear from what you're saying that you don't want us to miss opportunities in AI, essentially. You don't want this debate or the public to lose confidence in the possibilities that are out there.
22: I mean, when I think about why even pursue this technology, apart from the scientific and technical possibilities and advances that this suggests, I can think of a few different categories of why this is important and why I pursue this. There are all the extraordinary possibilities for people, individuals, the ability to do things, access information, understand and learn and access languages and be able to converse across barriers of any kind. So I think the possibilities for individuals to do extraordinary things, I mean, at some level, this is at the core of Google's mission, organize the world's information, make it universally accessible and useful. That's why we spend a lot of time on languages, on, I mean, we have a moonshot to get to 1,000 languages.
28: Because of inclusivity. Now. Because you don't want it to be the preserve of the English-speaking or the Western world.
22: We want everybody to be able to access this. And language is not just it. It's everything from other forms of accessibilities, people with speech challenges and so forth. The other category that we think a lot about, and I think a lot about, is the possibilities for the economy. Everything from small businesses to large companies to sectors, economic growth, productivity. I spent a long time thinking about the possibilities for economic growth and productivity. This technology, in a time when, particularly in the West, aging is going to kick in. And we've always known that the one factor that has enabled economic growth and prosperity over centuries is technological innovation and productivity growth.
28: But how does it come into aging? Are you suggesting that it will enable people to stay in the workforce more as they age?
22: No. What I mean is the fact that there's two factors that typically drive economic growth. Either you're expanding labor inputs and, you know, kind of the labor supply into it, and then there's also productivity growth. So at a time when, in fact, you're starting to have a declining labor supply, particularly in advanced economies with aging, think Japan, think many advanced economies, the only engine you're left with to drive economic growth is, in fact, productivity. So what are the things that drive productivity? So you need both things when you think about economic growth and productivity.
28: Because you're going to have fewer workers, therefore, compared to those who are no longer in work, and therefore you need those
22: workers. So the economic opportunities for this go all the way from the macro, as I'm describing, all the way down to small businesses, individuals, activities, and so forth. So the economic possibilities, I think, are pretty compelling. The third thing that I think a lot about is the possibility of this technology to advance science and scientific discovery. You know, my colleagues were talking about Demis recently, got a Nobel Prize for this. I mean, AlphaFold was extraordinary, but that's starting to happen in almost every discipline in science, biology, chemistry, physics, recently mathematics. So I think the possibilities to drive discovery, I think, are extraordinary in ways that will impact everything from healthcare and, you know, discovering new materials, new energy sources. So the science possibilities, I think, are compelling. The final caveat, just to mention it, is in some ways it's connected to the science. Is, you know, this technology will allow us and is already allowing us to tackle massive societal challenges that often people may not always attribute to AI. Things like crisis resilience and responses. I mean, my team, for example, 3 years ago started trying to predict floods, riverine floods and flash floods. We know that if people can get 6+ days advance notice, the damage and casualties go down by half. This has been known for quite some time, but the ability to predict that has not been possible. So my team started 3 years ago to try to do this in India, and now we're doing 6+ days.

0: about, as I think it was reported in the New York Times, where, you know, our technology is actually used to make predictions and send alerts to 12 million people in that earthquake. We've done this with monsoons, with cyclones. So the possibility of, you know, helping society be resilient in those ways, I think it's enormous. Right now, we are working on wildfires. In fact, we're doing wildfire boundary predictions in 23 countries that were used in the LA fires for wildfire boundary predictions. We have a program called FireSat. We work with our partners where we're putting up a constellation of 53 satellites so that we can actually even do that more precisely and be able to predict floods on an area like 5 by 5 meters. Any place on Earth.
1: Yeah.
0: Once that constellation is fully up in space, we should be able to do that. So these are all the range of things that I think are some of the, in that fourth category of societal challenge that we can start to tackle with this technology. And we're already doing that.
1: Yeah, and I can absolutely see the importance of that,
0: right,
1: and the, you know, massive positive potential of that. But I want to put to you two things that may be problematic for, you know, people to really grasp the reality of what you're saying. One is that, what if this debate gets to the point where there's so much worry about the risk that no one wants to hear about something which is, you know, which is part of AI development, that actually if public consent and public trust gets eroded in this, because you've been in this field for long,
0: right,
1: enough, and when you,
0: right,
1: knew when no one was interested in AI, no one, right, thought there was great potential, you know, we could just be at a point where we've gone full circle and it's regarded as dangerous.
0: I think that's a very important challenge at the moment. And I think you're correct to say it's quite possible that, you know, current misunderstanding and sentiments could actually get in the way of potentially pursuing all those extraordinary things that would benefit humanity and society. But keep in mind that I think some of those attitudes are very different around the world. I mean, in the last couple of years, I was I had the privilege of co-chairing the UN's high-level body on AI, and it was fascinating because you could see how different perspectives on this technology are very different around the world. I think the biggest concerns were typically in the US, and to some extent in Europe. The most optimistic views relatively were mostly in the global south. By the way, that's not to say that everybody's in the global south feels happy and this is perfect. No, but the attitude towards the opportunities was more acutely felt there, although there are other concerns such as access, the lack of infrastructure to be able to participate in this.
1: So people don't have the luxury of saying we don't need this or we can do without this.
0: No, and in fact, it was quite fascinating to me at the time. I remember in some of the conversations at the UN with all the member states, we were talking about things like misapplication and misuse of this technology, of which those are serious things we should take quite seriously. Some of the members from the Global South insisted that we also acknowledge and document the risk from missed use, which I thought was interesting.
1: The Global South is not a faraway place to you. It's where you grew up. You grew up in Zimbabwe when it was still Rhodesia.
0: Absolutely.
1: And tell me a bit about that, your circumstances, how, what you had around you when you were going to school, first of all. I mean, it's the age before computers, really?
0: No, so when I grew up, I was living in, it was still Rhodesia. I grew up in a township, a segregated township, that had, you know, the constraints you would expect from that time in a country that was apartheid-like. So our schools had limited resources, access to libraries and information, all those things were quite limited. So for me, technology has always been one of those things that I always cared deeply about, because it seemed to me it was one of the ways you could actually access and transform the world.
1: Do you remember the first computer you saw?
0: Actually, the first computer I saw, this is quite interesting, was the first time I went to school that had been a formerly white school in Rhodesia.
1: You were how old?
0: At the time, I was 12, I think, or something like that. That was the first time I saw a computer. I thought, oh, this is amazing. But I'd grown up with some of these ideas in my head, because my father, I was lucky enough, my father in the early 60s had been one of the first Fulbright scholars from Africa to come to the States. He was one of the first black Fulbright scholars to come to the States. And so when he was here, this is before I was born, he traveled around the States. And one of the things that was always a lasting image for me was he'd gone to Cape Canaveral, which is now the Kennedy Space Center, and had seen rockets go up in space. So he came back. So by the time I was born and I was growing up, I would see pictures and photographs from his time in the States about the possibility of space, of science, of discovery. So I had this interesting juxtaposition, Michelle, where I was aware of those ideas and those possibilities, and yet there I was sitting in a township in Rhodesia.
1: But if

0: Rhodesia, then Zimbabwe hadn't changed around you, that might all have just remained in your head. You might never have been able to go to that school where there were computers. And, you know, it might have all remained academic.
1: It might have all remained academic. And so that's some of what fuels my interest in technology. And it's, in some ways, has been something of a through line for me for all the things I've done, which is this idea of technology as a potential transformative force for society and for humanity, but also making sure everybody can benefit and participate in it.
0: What is it like when you are one of the first black kids to go to a formerly completely white school? Like, you, everyone's looking at you. Some are probably resenting you.
1: It's funny because I remember the first group of us who were at that school. It felt like, I don't know if you've ever seen those old films of the American South in the 60s where schools were being desegregated and you'd show up and there'd probably be police support and escorts because the other kids probably don't, and their parents don't want you there. So it felt like that. At that school, I got access to a computer. The school had, you know, for a school in Zimbabwe, I guess Rhodesia had just become Zimbabwe at the time. It had an observatory and a telescope at that school. It was extraordinary. So it also further fueled my interest in science and discovery and all. In fact, you know, speaking of AI, the very first thing I ever published in my whole life in a scientific journal was a paper that came out of my undergraduate thesis at the University of Zimbabwe. It was entitled Training an Artificial Neural Network. And that paper, I published that paper in a journal in 1992. And then I went on to Oxford and do my PhD and so forth. But that was, it started there. So I was not an exception. I think there's enormous number of kids in many, many places around the world, in communities in East Palo Alto, in Oakland, in Zimbabwe, who have those possibilities and those dreams. And access to technology, I think, and access to opportunities is so important.
0: When you went to Oxford, you went to Oxford as a Rhodes Scholar. The scholarships, yes, that are based on the will of the
1: Cecil Rhodes.
0: Imperialist Cecil Rhodes, the one who Rhodesia is named for. I just wonder how that felt to you.
1: Oh, that was wonderful irony. That was wonderful irony in that sense. And I think, you know, who knows whether Rhodes had ever intended that scholarship for people like me. We'll see.
0: I think he didn't. I think we can say clearly he didn't. Let's be frank, he wouldn't have seen someone like you as his equal.
1: I don't know, but it was. I thought that was a wonderful irony.
0: More from my conversation with James Manyika of Google coming up. I'm Michelle Hussein, and this is Bloomberg.
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5: If you plan on driving this weekend, you may need to plan for extra time. The State Department of Transportation is warning of heavy congestion due to overlapping closures. Affected roadways include I-5, I-405, SR-520, and SR-99. Meanwhile, fuel prices are continuing to fall after a record-breaking month. AAA reports the current state average for a gallon of diesel is now $7.37. As for gas prices, the average state price is now $5.49 a gallon for regular. And an 18-year-old is facing a murder charge after prosecutors say he gunned down a 29-year-old Coast Guard lieutenant back in August in Skyway. The whole incident was captured on surveillance video. There was a chase when police found the suspect. He's also accused of giving a friend the murder weapon to hide. I'm Lillian James. 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
12: Revive I-5 work on the Ship Canal Bridge will still be happening.
13: Do we really need to shut down half the northbound freeway?
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15: That means you've only got two lanes across the Ship Canal Bridge.
13: It's long overdue work on one of the busiest bridges in the region.
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5: A beautifully sunny day Saturday. We'll see highs in the high 60s and lows in the mid 50s. There will be some clouds, but mostly sunshine. I'm Lillian James. 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
24: I'm Michelle Hussein, and you're listening to highlights from the Michelle Hussein Show podcast on Bloomberg Radio. Today, I'm speaking with James Manyika of Google. When you do hear the biggest existential questions about whether AI could kill us all, whether it could end the human race as we know it, I mean, do you hear that kind of thing and think this is alarmist nonsense, or does it make you pause?
25: I always think, Michelle, any time you have a powerful technology where if there's any level of risk of, you know, existential crises or challenges occurring, you have to take that seriously. If you said the possibility was 0.1%, I think I still want to take that seriously. It's a precautionary principle, which is we should work on those questions and be trying to mitigate and improve our understanding of those possibilities and challenges. So I think we have to work on them, whatever your probability happens to be. I do think in this case, there's a weighing, balance is not the right word for me, because balance suggests trade-offs. And, you know, in most cases, I actually don't like trade-offs. I mean, I'm a bit of a both person. So in this case, I want us to work on both the opportunities and the risks and make progress on both.
24: Yeah. I mean, there are serious questions about accountability, though. If we do see instances of large mass harm,
25: right,
24: who is responsible for that? Because if you have a hacker and you manage to catch them, they can be held to account, they can be put in jail, right. Criminal sanctions. Like, we're in a different world now when we're talking about AI agents and their actions.
25: I think we're all accountable. I think as for us as frontier model developers, we should take those risks quite seriously. So that's one part. I think people deploying and using these technologies, because keep in mind that when we build the models, if you've got so-called closed models, people have API access. They're going to build their own applications on top of that. They're going to deploy, make choices about where they deploy that technology. So that comes with some responsibility. I think, you know, if you're in an open weights model, open source models, the response is even greater, because even if one might have built in safeguards and so forth, somebody built on an open source model also has responsibility. I also think firms and others using the technology, even if they haven't played any part, I think they have choices that they'll make about where and how to deploy it. So I think governments and policymakers, I think we all have a responsibility. And I don't think it should be left up to any one company to make those choices and decisions. This has to be a societal collective effort to get this right.
24: So where do you think we'll be in a few months' time? Because already in the last 3 months, the debate has moved on very, very quickly. And I think AI and its potential and its risks is in the public consciousness in a way that it probably wasn't 6 months ago, maybe even 3 months ago. Are we going to see an industry effort at self-regulation? Like, take me 6 months into the future.
25: I'd like to see both things happen, right? So I think, you know, often the nice thing about industry is we, which the private sector tends to move much faster. So we could probably, you know, move faster in terms of taking our own efforts quite seriously, solving for these issues, working hard on these issues. But that doesn't mean that there's no need for government and other kinds of outside regulation. There is. But it's just, so I think I'd like to see both things happen. I don't think we should wait for one or the other.
24: Well, there's no point waiting for President Trump to regulate this. It's not going to happen. So it's either you as an industry or it's nothing.
25: I think both things have to happen. I think.
24: But one of them won't.
25: I think all the governments should. I think society should. I think, you know, so I think that's why the collective will, both of society, governments, and companies, are going to be necessary to
24: do this. I don't think governments other than the US can. I mean, let's say Europe tried to regulate AI. Probably the first thing President Trump would do is say, don't mess with American companies. And that could be the spark for another trade war. So I think the responsibility on the industry is therefore much greater. And I think it could be quite an easy get out to say, as you're doing, we need both the external and the industry, because it could be a way to prevent anything changing, to prevent the third party guardrails coming in.
25: No, I think this doesn't absolve us of any responsibility. I think we have to be making every effort as a company and as a frontier lab to building this technology as responsive as we can. And that's what we're trying to do. We're not waiting for somebody to, you know, come and impose a structure or an approach to do this. We have to do some of this ourselves. And that's what we're trying to do. That's why you see us trying to, you know, focus on this idea. So that's why, as I said, the race that I think we're in, we want to be in, is a race to get it right. And for us, that's both on the responsibility side and on the opportunity side. And that's what we're trying to do. So we'll stay focused on that. We'll keep working on that.
24: With others.
25: With others. We want to be bold and responsible together. Those three words matter to us. The bold part of this doesn't mean be reckless and break everything. For us, bold means do the ambitious things that are going to benefit the economy, society, and humanity, and be unabashed about that. So that's why we're focusing on diseases, we're focusing on climate, we're focusing on resilience, we're focusing on the economy, on individuals, on languages. Those are the bold, ambitious things we want to do. The responsible part is also important, which is be responsible about how we develop this technology, how we research it, understand it as it advances. And we've even done innovations on the responsibility side. It's not just about mitigation and risk management. There's also innovation to be done on the responsibility side to deeply understand this technology. And then the together part is there's no way we can do this alone. We can't do this by ourselves, and we shouldn't.
24: Is the ultimate and boldest goal still AGI, artificial general intelligence, getting as close as you can to the human brain's capability? Because the reason I ask that is I recently talked to the Nobel laureate, Darren Acemoglu, who says he would so much rather that the focus is on what he calls pro-worker AI, making us as productive and as capable as we possibly can be, rather than believing in mimicking the human brain, that that's how you get into more problems than it's worth.
25: For us, the North Star is this idea of how do we build this extraordinary technology to allow us to do extraordinary things for humanity and progress humanity. That's the goal.
24: And that means AGI.
25: That's part of it. I mean, look at what we're doing in AlphaFold. AlphaFold is not AGI. It's a particular technology model for understanding protein structures. Some things may require AGI. So for us, building AGI is not the goal. We may need an AGI-like technology to do it. I remember Demis, when he first founded DeepMind, I think had a very pithy way to capture this. He said their mission at the time was solve intelligence and use it to solve everything else. So the everything else is everything. Everything else means society flourishing, it's human progress, it's discovery, it's solving the societal challenges. That's the true north for us. And we're building the systems and capabilities that allow us to do that. AGI will be part of it. some specialized models and technologies will be part of it. Infrastructure will be part of it. So that's what we're focused on.
24: So is there no defining AGI moment? Because quite often when it's talked about, there is this, you know, we're a few years away, we're 5 years away, we're closer to that. I mean, I'm wondering whether really it's the implications and the uses of it rather than one company saying, we've got there, we've mirrored the human brain.
25: Yeah, you know, I'm always a little skeptical about these declarations about we've got it, or it's a year away, or 2 years away. For me, AGI is a bit of a continuum. For example, my colleague Shane talks about what you might call minimal AGI, which is, say, it's when you have a general system, general in the sense that it's not narrow, it's not just doing machine vision, it's not just doing language, it's doing a broad range of things that a typical human can do. That's the threshold maybe for minimal AGI. And by that definition, you could say we're very close. But there are other definitions. For example, I and maybe others like Demis prefer an even higher bar definition, which is a more scientific definition, where you try to think about all the capabilities that the collective ability, where you can do what Einstein could do, what Mozart can do, and you combine all those things. If you take that definition, we're probably further away from it. But I think there's a bit of a continuum. And I think we can play, you know, the game of whose definition is what and better and so forth. But I think I come back to the North Star of why we've been building these systems. I think for me and for many of my colleagues is this idea of we're trying to do extraordinary things to progress humanity with these technologies. Mm. And if the capabilities that we have, I think AlphaFold was extraordinary. It wasn't AGI. But look at what people are now able to do with that. As of a couple of weeks ago, we now have 4 million scientists around the world in 190 countries using AlphaFold and working on a wider range of diseases, including neglected diseases. I think that's extraordinary.
24: And that's because you made it publicly available.
25: We made it publicly available. Yeah. In fact, we announced 2 weeks ago AlphaFold, Alpha Genome Atlas, where we predicted the structure of all the single letter misspellings in the genome, all 9 billion of them, and we also made that publicly available. So think about the extraordinary work that scientists are going to be able to do with that. To me, that's what gets me very excited about the possibilities here.
24: So leave us then with one problem that you just love to solve. I don't know, if AI could cure cancer or solve climate change, what is the problem that would make you feel, okay, I can retire now, my work is done?
25: Boy, there's so many things to do, and that's why this is so, I think, important and exciting. I mean, you mentioned diseases. I actually think, imagine if we could observe, diagnose, understand, manage, cure all diseases. I think that would be amazing. I think we're on our way there, not so much to the curing part, but at least to diagnosing and understanding diseases. So we've been doing a lot of work in all the cancers. We're able to show predictions that are much better than anybody else. We're doing that with colorectal cancers, with lung cancer, diabetic retinopathy, TB. So imagine if we could do that for all the diseases and enable us and doctors and us to then treat those and manage those better. I think that'd be amazing. Imagine if we could, hurricanes or natural disasters. Nobody would be surprised by that. Imagine that. If nobody could be surprised by any of this, because we could predict those things. So I have a long list, unfortunately. I don't have a single one. But those would be useful things for humanity, to progress humanity.
24: It's enough to keep you in work, I think, for quite a long time.
25: Well, all of us. And then one of my areas that I'm super excited about is actually quantum computing.
24: That's going to have to be a different episode, James. But thank you very much for everything you've shared, especially because we're doing it at a moment where so much of this is becoming, like, you know, more mainstream debate. So thanks for talking through it.
25: It should be a mainstream debate. It should be a mainstream debate. I think there's so much more work to do on AI literacy, understanding both of the complexities and risks, but also of the opportunities, and expand that dialogue around all of those issues.
24: Thanks for talking to us.
25: Well, thank you very much for having me.
24: Thank you for listening to some of the highlights from my podcast. To hear the full conversation, please subscribe to The Michelle Hussein Show, wherever you get your podcasts. I'm Michelle Hussein, and this is Bloomberg.
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30: From ABC News, I'm Dave Packer. The U.S. economy showing signs of a slowdown. Friday's government report showing employers adding just 29,000 jobs in September, well below expectations. The unemployment rate edging up to 4.2%. White House Economic Director Kevin Hassett said the trend is still positive.
31: One of the things about jobs numbers is that they go up and down, and you have to smooth through over the last 3 or 4 months to see what's going on. And those numbers are really positive.
30: As drivers around the world deal with record high gas prices, now some possible relief.
32: Member countries of the Group of Seven, or G7, agreeing to release 100 million barrels of diesel fuel and crude oil from reserve stock. The countries have also agreed not to impose any export bans on allies as the fuel is moved around. President Trump has floated a potential ban on U.S. diesel exports, which would hit European economies hard.
33: We're not going to be doing the export ban.
32: Alex Stone, ABC News, Los Angeles.
30: President Trump making his first comments on the gang rape allegations at Cornell University. He was asked about New York Attorney General Letitia James, who he's long feuded with, taking the case.
33: I feel badly for whoever she's looking at because they won't get a fair shake.
30: And we've learned one of the Cornell fraternity brothers who allegedly attacked Jane Doe appeared to show remorse days later, writing to her in a text message that was showed to ABC News, quote, "I just want to apologize for how things went down the other night." Multiple sources identifying the co-pilot accused of stabbing the captain of an Israel-bound flight and plunging the plane into a terrifying nosedive in an attempt to crash it as 29-year-old Hammam al-Hammami.
34: Sources say the suspect, who has still not been publicly identified, is an Omani national. And while working as a co-pilot trainee for Oman Air in 2024, he was suspended from flying after the airline found he had extremist materials. But he was allowed to continue working for that airline in an administrative role.
30: That's ABC's Tom Sophie Burridge. 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
30: A judge has permanently dismissed vandalism charges against former U.S. Olympian David Hearn for vandalizing the Lincoln Memorial reflecting pool. The judge accusing President Trump of trying to pressure prosecutors to convict Hearn after the ruling. Hearn spoke with ABC's Jay O'Brien.
0: Do you think the president should apologize to you?
1: Yes, I do.
0: Do you think he will?
1: Pigs fly, maybe.
30: The FDA Friday said they've made plans to help prevent future cyclosporiasis cases like the one which occurred this summer.
2: The FDA's investigation into that lettuce outbreak that started over the summer and sickened nearly 13,000 people has now been completed. Investigators say they found the parasite in wastewater and a drainage ditch near the Taylor Farms New Mexico facilities. They say they're confident the recalled lettuce is no longer on the market. The FDA also announcing additional steps to help prevent future outbreaks, including more lab testing and surveillance of crops before the upcoming season. Yuri Benajad, ABC News, New York.
30: This year's Kennedy Center honors will be held at Washington's Capital One Arena. The Kennedy Center's board voted to close the venue last month after a federal judge blocked them from adding President Trump's name to the building. Trump said that the center needs repairs that will only happen if the board was allowed to add his name to the building, but a federal judge ruled that can only be done with congressional approval. Dave Packer, ABC News.
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5: The State Department of Transportation says overlapping closures will affect those traveling across the greater Puget Sound region. The I-5 express lanes through Seattle will be closed through early Monday morning. Meanwhile, northbound I-5 continues to be reduced to two lanes across the Ship Canal Bridge. During that same time, eastbound SR-520 between I-5 and Montlake Boulevard will also be closed. Southbound I-405 will see up to two lane closures in Tukwila, along with an off-ramp closure from Saturday evening to Sunday afternoon. And the I-405 on and off ramps in Kirkland, as well as Northeast 85th Street between 6th Street and 120th Avenue Northeast, will be closed through Monday morning. Finally, lanes will be reduced on the Aurora Bridge throughout the weekend. This all comes as the Seahawks and Kraken play at home. Meanwhile, fuel prices are continuing to fall after a record-setting month. On September 23rd, diesel prices set a new record high in Washington, costing about $7.47 a gallon. Now, AAA reports the current state average is about 10 cents cheaper. As for gas prices, a new record hasn't been set since May, and the average state price is now $5.49 a gallon for regular. In other news, a suspect has been charged in a Skyway murder. The 18-year-old suspect is accused of shooting a 29-year-old Coast Guard lieutenant back in August. Witnesses say the man shot their friend and drove off. The whole incident was captured on surveillance video. There was a chase when police found the suspect. He's also accused of giving a friend the murder weapon to hide. He is now facing charges of second-degree murder and eluding. If convicted, he could face 16 to 24 years in prison. And a Lummi National man pleads guilty to violating the Bald and Golden Eagle Protection Act. 39-year-old Joel Ridley pleaded guilty after Lummi Nation police discovered two eagles and a rifle concealed in his vehicle earlier this year. I'm Lillian James. 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
7: AI could kill us all. Do you hear that kind of thing and think this is alarmist nonsense?
8: If you said the possibility was 0.1%, I still want to take that seriously. In this case, there's a weighing. It's quite possible that current misunderstanding and sentiments could actually get in the way of pursuing all those extraordinary things that would benefit humanity and society.
4: From Bloomberg Weekend, this is the Michelle Hussein Show. I'm Michelle Hussein. Feels to me as if the past couple of weeks represent a moment when AI cut through to a general mainstream audience. When people who might never have tapped a question into Claude, ChatGPT, Gemini, or Kimi for that matter, suddenly began to wonder what this technology is all about, what it can do, how far it can go. When three of the most powerful people within AI, Sam Altman, Dario Amodei, and Elon Musk, themselves questioned whether the technology was progressing too fast to be safe, there was a natural pivot towards questions for powerful people in government. What are you doing to make sure it develops in the right way? Well, President Trump has now gathered the top tech leaders at the White House and said, in effect, it's up to them, not him. Essentially, he wants American players to be ahead of Chinese ones. So the companies, he said, should self-regulate. In this episode, we have a chance to go inside the world of AI with James Manyika, who is a top executive at Google. He's responsible for their work on technology and society. And Google is a big player. It has Gemini AI, which you might well have seen at the top of a Google search. And also because of its work across products with Android phone operating software, it's able to embed AI in different ways, putting an answer from Gemini into Google Maps, for example. James himself has a fascinating background, growing up in Zimbabwe when it was still Rhodesia, and then going to Oxford University on a scholarship named for Cecil Rhodes, the imperialist founder of Rhodesia. He's risen far in his career, right to the top of Google. And at times in this conversation, you'll hear him choose his words carefully. Not surprising, really, because we're at such an interesting and pivotal moment in how comfortable we are with AI and its capabilities and how we view it. As ever, my written notes are a place where you can find the context beyond this conversation. They are at Bloomberg.com/Michelle. And we can dive into this exactly where James and I began when we met in New York. James, thank you very much for taking the time to talk to us. You're a busy man with a wide swathe of responsibilities, including being one of the directors of the new DeepMind Institute.
8: Well, thank you very much for having me.
4: You know, I know that we are going to talk really broadly across the landscape and what you see when you look at AI capability and potential. You're passionate about science, I know, as well as other areas. But I really want to talk about the here and now, first of all, because we are talking at a moment when there's more and more talk and more fear in many ways about the risks as well as the capabilities of AI. And as you watch those comments and listen to that debate, what do you think? Is it possible that AI is advancing too fast to be safe?
8: I think it's quite remarkable, the incredible progress that AI is making in the last few years. And it's quite remarkable. And I could never have imagined this when I was doing my PhD many years ago. It's important that anytime you have a powerful technology that presents the possibility of all these extraordinary things we can do with it in science and the economy and so forth, it's also worth taking seriously the risks and the complexities of it. And I think part of what you're referring to is the, yes, some of the concerns and anxieties that I think are quite well-founded in many respects, but I think it's worth taking those seriously too, along with the possibilities that we're all excited about.
4: It's just the risks don't feel theoretical anymore because we've had a number of these examples across different companies' models where you've had unauthorized hacking or
7: extraction of data or exploiting of vulnerabilities, these are real things that are happening right now. Do they illustrate that the dangers are real?
8: I think the dangers have always been real. Anytime you talk about powerful technologies, what I worry about is that there's a strong, very important need to make sure we are keeping the two things in tandem, advancing the capabilities and also our ability to manage and keep this technology safe and do that responsibly. The capability developer should not outrun our ability to manage the risks and the complexity.
7: But I think exactly that balance, this is the moment when lots of people in wider society, as well as the industry itself, is trying to work out what that balance might look like. So let me put to you directly what Dario Amodei is saying, that we're going to need to pace the frontier, that there should be an industry-wide slowdown in development of AI. What do you think of that?
8: I understand where he's coming from when he makes that comment. So if some players feel that the cable is advancing far in advance of the safety and responsibility, then yeah, they should do what they need to do. But we've been trying to keep the two things pacing each other, both the development of the capabilities as well as the work and the research we're trying to do to managing the risks and the complexities. Those two things have to keep up with each other.
7: You're suggesting, I think, that Google is not in the same place as Anthropic or OpenAI, that you are doing something more responsible, that the dangers are not as great for you as they are for them?
8: No, I mean, they can speak for themselves, but I think in our minds, we've always been trying to pace those two things together. I mean, I remember well back in 2022, when the world started paying attention to this, we probably had some of the most capable, powerful models at the time, more than anybody. And it's interesting, now in hindsight, people thought, well, Google's being too slow. Why didn't they release those products? Why didn't they release those models? So we've always had this internal, ongoing discussion amongst ourselves about, when is the technology ready? Are we keeping up with our ability to manage the risks and the complexities? Now, I'm not claiming we get that perfectly right every single time, but those are two things we've always tried to pay attention to and pace appropriately.
7: But Gemini, Google's AI, also had an unauthorized incident the other day. You had to acknowledge that it had acted in a way that it was not supposed to.
8: So that was in a standard evaluation and test where we were testing the model as we typically do. And in that case, what the model actually did was it accessed some public information online and was able to guess the credentials to access those websites. And when it realized that had actually what happened, it actually stopped. That was in a standard evaluation and test, and we immediately alerted, as we always do, the companies involved. And in fact, that's actually allowed us to update and revise the way we do those testing. So every time our security teams have always found vulnerabilities in other people's infrastructure, and we have always let those people know, and we've used that to help them update their systems as well as our own systems and the way we test and evaluate.
7: Are you sure that will always be the case? Because the whole point is that AI is getting cleverer and cleverer as it learns. So do you think you would always know when it has done something and be able to alert in the way that happened this time?
8: And that is the reason why it's so fundamentally important to keep pacing the safety mechanisms that we're building for these systems as the capabilities advance. So what you might have done, say, a year ago may be different than what you do from a safety standpoint today, because the technology itself is advancing.
7: The thing I'm trying to understand is where Google stands on a spectrum right now that seems to have Dario Amodei, Sam Altman, Elon Musk on one side saying we are at a moment where some kind of outside regulation or third party, some kind of external structure is needed. And President Trump, Jensen Huang, who are much more against the idea of regulation.
8: Well, we've always been on record that we think this technology is too important not to regulate. You may have seen what my colleague Demis put out on a way to think about the standards and infrastructure and mechanism to evaluate models before release.
7: Yeah, some kind of industry standard body.
8: Industry standard body, but with federal oversight.
7: But this federal government is not going to do that. That's clear. I mean, you were part of a committee in the Biden White House that was advising on AI. President Trump kind of wants to let this technology be free, and essentially for the U.S. to stay ahead of China, most importantly.
8: And often you see different administrations, governments take a different tack on this. And I think we've seen some attempts and approaches to focus only on the risks. And I think one of the things that the U.S. administration has done well this time around to think about also the possibilities. So in my mind, regulation approaches to AI should always be two-sided. In that sense, I certainly welcome some of the things that the U.S. administration has done to try to encourage a focus on the opportunities of this technology.
7: So if Anthropic, OpenAI and XAI were part of some kind of industry group saying we will pace the frontier, we will act together, we will put some kind of mechanism in place involving a third party, would Google be part of it?
8: We would be supportive of that. We think it's important to have some mechanism that has some federal oversight to oversee the safety and responsible aspects of how this technology is developed and deployed and used in the world. So I think we think that's important. We want to be part of a conversation that's trying to take those concerns and those issues quite seriously.
7: I think one of the things that has been surprising and striking in the last few weeks is that it is people like Dario Amodei and Sam Altman who are at the forefront of this who are also saying it's time to slow down. It's kind of not necessarily what you'd expect from those who are in the forefront of development. Why do you think that is? Why do you think suddenly at this moment they are the ones who are calling for a slowdown rather than saying leave us alone, we'll take care of this?
8: I think you'd have to ask them that.
7: I just think you must have a view on that, James. No,
8: people feel like they're in an extraordinary race. I mean, for us, the only race we've always wanted to be in, and I've said this many times over, is the race to get this right. And for us, getting this right is a combination of making sure we pursue the incredible opportunities that this affords, but also get the responsibility side of this right too. So if that's the race we're in, count us in. Yeah. We want to be in that race to get this right.
7: I just wonder if maybe there is an element of PR in what they're doing to make sure that they look like the good guys, not least if something very serious does go wrong.
8: I think you'd have to ask them that.
7: I would, given half a chance. More from my conversation with James Manyika of Google coming up. I'm Michelle Hussein, and this is Bloomberg.
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30: I'm Michelle Hussein, and you're listening to highlights from the Michelle Hussein Show podcast on Bloomberg Radio. Today, I'm speaking with James Manyika of Google. I can hear from what you're saying that you don't want us to miss opportunities in AI, essentially. You don't want this debate or the public to lose confidence in the possibilities that are out there.
8: I mean, when I think about why even pursue this technology, apart from the scientific and technical possibilities and advances that this suggests, I can think of a few different categories of why this is important and why I pursue this. There are all the extraordinary possibilities for people, individuals, the ability to do things, access information, understand and learn and access languages and be able to converse across barriers of any kind. So I think the possibilities for individuals to do extraordinary things. I mean, at some level, this is at the core of Google's mission, organize the world's information, make it universally accessible and useful. That's why we spend a lot of time on languages, we have a moonshot to get to 1,000 languages.
30: Because of inclusivity. Because you don't want it to be the preserve of the English-speaking or the Western world.
8: We want everybody to be able to access this. And languages is not just it. It's everything from other forms of accessibilities, people with speech challenges and so forth. The other category that we think a lot about, and I think a lot about, is the possibilities for the economy. Everything from small businesses to large companies to sectors, economic growth, productivity. I spent a long time thinking about the possibilities for economic growth and productivity. This technology, in a time when, particularly in the West, aging is going to kick in. And we've always known that the one factor that has enabled economic growth and prosperity over centuries is technological innovation and productivity growth.
1: But how does it come into aging? Are you suggesting that it will enable people to stay in the workforce more as they age?
8: No, what I mean is the fact that there's two factors that typically drive economic growth. Either you're expanding labor inputs and, you know, kind of the labor supply into it, and then there's also productivity growth. So at a time when, in fact, you're starting to have a declining labor supply, particularly in advanced economies with aging, think Japan, think many advanced economies, the only engine you're left with to drive economic growth is, in fact, productivity. So what are the things that drive productivity? So you need both things when you think about economic growth and productivity.
1: Because you're going to have fewer workers compared to those who are no longer in work, and therefore you need those workers.
8: So the economic opportunities for this go all the way from the macro, as I'm describing, all the way down to small businesses.

0: science possibilities, I think, are compelling. The final caveat, just to mention it, is it's, in some ways it's connected to the science. Is, you know, this technology will allow us and is already allowing us to tackle massive societal challenges that often people may not always attribute to AI, things like crisis resilience and responses. I mean, my team, for example, 3 years ago started trying to predict floods, riverine floods and flash floods. We know that if people can get 6+ days advance notice, the damage and casualties go down by half. This has been known for quite some time, but the ability to predict that has not been possible. So my team started 3 years ago to try to do this in India, and now we're doing 6+ days flood forecasts in 150 countries where more than 2 billion people live today. That's not in the far future. We have a long list of such situations.
1: Well, I was just wondering about the recent floods in Nepal and Tibet.
0: Those are different. Those are glacial melting that led to the floods.
1: Are they not predictable in the same way?
0: We should try to predict those, but we haven't worked on that yet. We should. We've worked on what are called riverine floods and flash floods, which are different. But we have a list of natural events we're trying to get better at. Earthquakes, the recent Venezuela earthquakes, it was reported in the New York Times. Our technology is actually used to make predictions and send alerts to 12 million people in that earthquake. We've done this with monsoons, with cyclones. So the possibility of, you know, helping society be resilient in those ways, I think it's enormous. Right now we are working on wildfires. In fact, we're doing wildfire boundary predictions in 23 countries that were used in the LA fires for wildfire boundary predictions. We have a program called FireSat, would work with our partners, where we're putting up a constellation of 53 satellites so that we can actually even do that more precisely and be able to predict floods on an area like 5 by 5 meters, any place on Earth.
1: Yeah.
0: Once that constellation is fully up in space, we should be able to do that. So these are all the range of things that I think are some of the, in that fourth category of societal challenge that we can start to tackle with this technology. And we're already doing that.
1: Yeah, and I can absolutely see the importance of that,
0: right,
1: and the, you know, massive positive potential of that. But I want to put to you two things that may be problematic for, you know, people to really grasp the reality of what you're saying. One is that, what if this debate gets to the point where there's so much worry about the risk that no one wants to hear about something which is, you know, which is part of AI development, that actually if public consent and public trust gets eroded in this, because you've been in this field for long enough, and when you knew when no one was interested in AI, no one thought there was great potential, you know, we could just be at a point where we've gone full circle and it's regarded as dangerous.
0: I think that's a very important challenge at the moment. And I think you're correct to say it's quite possible that, you know, current misunderstanding and sentiments could actually get in the way of potentially pursuing all those extraordinary things that would benefit humanity and society. But keep in mind that I think some of those attitudes are very different around the world. I mean, I spent a couple of years, in the last couple of years, I had the privilege of co-chairing the UN's high-level body on AI, and it was fascinating because you could see how different perspectives on this technology are very different around the world. I think the biggest concerns were typically in the US, and to some extent in Europe. The most optimistic views relatively were mostly in the global south. By the way, that's not to say that everybody in the global south feels happy and this is perfect. No, but the attitude towards the opportunities was more acutely felt there, although there are other concerns such as access, the lack of infrastructure to be able to participate in this.
1: So people don't have the luxury of saying we don't need this or we can do without this.
0: No, and in fact, it was quite fascinating to me at the time. I remember in some of the conversations at the UN with all the member states, we were talking about things like misapplication and misuse of this technology, of which those are serious things we should take quite seriously. Some of the members from the Global South insisted that we also acknowledge and document the risk from missed use, which I thought was interesting.
1: The Global South is not a faraway place to you. It's where you grew up. You grew up in Zimbabwe when it was still Rhodesia.
0: Absolutely.
1: And tell me a bit about that, your circumstances, how, what you had around you when you were going to school, first of all. I mean, it's the age before computers, really.
0: No, so when I grew up, I was living in, it was still Rhodesia. I grew up in a township, a segregated township, that had, you know, the constraints you would expect from that time in a country that was apartheid-like. So, our schools had limited resources, access to libraries.

0: and information, all those things are quite limited. So for me, technology has always been one of those things that I always cared deeply about, because it seemed to me it was one of the ways you could actually access and transform the world.
1: Do you remember the first computer you saw?
0: Actually, the first computer I saw, this is quite interesting, was the first time I went to school that had been a formerly white school in Rhodesia.
1: You were how old?
0: At the time, I was 12, I think, or something like that. That was the first time I saw a computer. I thought, oh, this is amazing. But I'd grown up with some of these ideas in my head, because my father, I was lucky enough, my father in the early 60s had been one of the first Fulbright scholars from Africa to come to the States. He was one of the first black Fulbright scholars to come to the States. And so when he was here, this is before I was born, he traveled around the States. And one of the things that was always a lasting image for me was he'd gone to Cape Canaveral, which is now the Kennedy Space Center, and had seen rockets go up in space. So he came back. So by the time I was born and I was growing up, I would see pictures and photographs from his time in the States about the possibility of space, of science, of discovery. So I had this interesting juxtaposition, Michelle, where I was aware of those ideas and those possibilities, and yet there I was sitting in a township in Rhodesia.
1: But if Rhodesia, then Zimbabwe, hadn't changed around you, that might all have just remained in your head. You might never have been able to go to that school where there were computers, and, you know, it might have all remained academic.
0: It might have all remained academic. And so that's some of what fuels my interest in technology. And it's, in some ways, it's been something of a through line for me for all the things I've done, which is this idea of technology as a potential transformative force for society and for humanity, but also making sure everybody can benefit and participate in it.
1: What is it like when you are one of the first black kids to go to a formerly completely white school? Like, everyone's looking at you. Some are probably resenting you.
0: It's funny because I remember the first group of us who were at that school. It felt like, I don't know if you've ever seen those old films of the American South in the 60s, where schools were being desegregated, and you'd show up and there'd probably be police support and escorts because the other kids probably don't, and their parents don't want you there. So it felt like that. At that school, I got access to a computer. The school had, you know, for a school in Zimbabwe, I guess Rhodesia had just become Zimbabwe at the time, it had an observatory and a telescope at that school. It was extraordinary. So it also further fueled my interest in science and discovery and all. In fact, you know, speaking of AI, the very first thing I ever published in my whole life in a scientific journal was a paper that came out of my undergraduate thesis at the University of Zimbabwe. It was entitled Training an Artificial Neural Network. And that paper, I published that paper in a journal in 1992.
1: Hmm.
0: And then I went on to Oxford and do my PhD and so forth. But it started there. So I was not an exception. I think there's enormous number of kids in many, many places around the world, in communities in East Palo Alto, in Oakland, in Zimbabwe, who have those possibilities and those dreams. And access to technology, I think, and access to opportunities is so important.
1: When you went to Oxford, you went to Oxford as a Rhodes Scholar. The scholarships,
0: yes,
1: that are based on the will of the
0: Cecil Rhodes.
1: Imperialist Cecil Rhodes, the one who Rhodesia is named for. I just wonder how that felt to you.
0: Oh, that was wonderful irony. That was wonderful irony in that sense. And I think, you know, who knows whether Rhodes had ever intended that scholarship for people like me. We'll see.
1: I think he didn't. I think we can say clearly he didn't. Let's be frank, he wouldn't have seen someone like you as his equal.
0: I don't know, but I thought that was a wonderful irony.
1: More from my conversation with James Manyika of Google coming up. I'm Michelle Hussein, and this is Bloomberg.
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3: It's another weekend of road closures expected to cause heavy congestion throughout the Puget Sound region. Not only does Revive I-5 continue, the I-5 express lanes through Seattle will also be closed through early Monday morning. During that same time, eastbound SR-520 between I-5 and Montlake Boulevard will also be closed. Southbound I-405 will see up to 2 lane closures into Quilla, along with an off-ramp closure from Saturday evening to Sunday afternoon. And the I-405 on and off ramps in Kirkland, as well as northeast East 85th Street between 6th Street and 120th Avenue Northeast will be closed until Monday morning. Finally, lanes will be reduced on the Aurora Bridge through the weekend. And after a record-setting month, fuel prices are starting to come down. However, they're still pretty high. According to AAA, a gallon of regular gas now costs on average $5.49 in Washington. And after hitting an all-time state high on September 23rd, diesel prices are down to about $7.37 a gallon. In other news, a man not allowed to possess guns pleads guilty to fatally shooting two bald eagles. Northwest News Radio's Denise Whitaker reports.
4: Lemhi Nation police arrested 39-year-old Joel Ridley after a witness on the reservation heard gunfire and then saw an eagle fall from a tree. Officers then noticed an SUV matching the witness's description at Ridley's house. And according to court records, they could see a bald eagle inside. They got a search warrant for the vehicle where they also found a rifle concealed between seats. Ridley is prohibited from possessing firearms because of a 2003 assault conviction in Whatcom County. Ridley now faces up to 15 years in prison for the gun charge and additional penalties for the eagle violations when he gets his sentence from a federal judge in January. Denise Whitaker, Northwest News Radio.
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1: Michelle Hussein, and you're listening to highlights from the Michelle Hussein Show podcast on Bloomberg Radio. Today, I'm speaking with James Manyika of Google. When you do hear the biggest existential questions about whether AI could kill us all, whether it could end the human race as we know it, I mean, do you hear that kind of thing and think this is alarmist nonsense, or does it make you pause?
0: I always think, Michelle, any time you have a powerful technology where if there's any level of risk of, you know, existential crises or challenges occurring, you have to take that seriously. If you said the possibility was 0.1%, I think I still want to take that seriously. It's a precautionary principle, which is we should work on those questions and be trying to mitigate and improve our understanding of those possibilities and challenges. So I think we have to work on them, whatever your probability happens to be. I do think in this case, there's a weighing, balance is not the right word for me, because balance suggests trade-offs. And, you know, in most cases, I actually don't like trade-offs. I mean, I'm a bit of a both person. So in this case, I want us to work on both the opportunities and the risks and make progress on both.
1: Yeah. I mean, there are serious questions about accountability, though. If we do see instances of large mass harm.
15: Right.
1: Who is responsible for that? Because if you have a hacker and you manage to catch them, they can be, you know, they can be held to account. They can be put in jail. Right. Criminal sanctions. Like, we're in a different world now when we're talking about AI agents and their actions.
0: I think so. I think we're all accountable. I think as for us as frontier model developers, we should take those risks quite seriously. So that's one part. I think people deploying and using these technologies, because keep in mind that when we build the models, if you've got so-called closed models, people have API access. They're going to build their own applications on top of that. They're going to deploy, make choices about where they deploy that technology. So that comes with some responsibility. I think, you know, if you're in an open weights model, open source models, the response is even greater, because even if one might have built in safeguards and so forth, somebody built on an open source model also has responsibility. I also think firms and others using the technology, even if they haven't played any part, I think they have choices that they'll make about where and how to deploy it. So I think governments and policymakers, I think we all have a responsibility. And I don't think it should be left up to any one company to make those choices and decisions. This has to be a societal collective effort to get this right.
1: So where do you think we'll be in a few months' time? Because already in the last 3 months, the debate has moved on very, very quickly. And I think AI and its potential and its risks is in the public consciousness in a way that it probably wasn't 6 months ago, maybe even 3 months ago. Are we going to see an industry effort at self-regulation? Like, take me 6 months into the future.
0: I'd like to see both things happen, right? So I think, you know, often the nice thing about industry is private sector tends to move much faster. So we could probably, you know, move faster in terms of taking our own efforts quite seriously and solving for these issues, working hard on these issues. But that doesn't mean that there's no need for government and other kinds of outside regulation. There is. But it's just, so I think I'd like to see both things happen. I don't think we should wait for one or the other.
1: Well, there's no point waiting for President Trump to regulate this. It's not going to happen. So it's either you as an industry or it's nothing.
0: I think both things have to happen. I think,
1: but one of them won't.
0: I think all the governments should. I think society should. I think, you know, so I think that's why the collective will, both of society, governments, and companies, are going to be necessary to
1: do this. I don't think governments other than the US can. I mean, let's say Europe tried to regulate AI. Probably the first thing President Trump would do is say, don't mess with American companies. And that could be the spark for another trade war. So I think the responsibility on the industry is therefore much greater. And I think it could be quite an easy get out to say, as you're doing, we need both the external and the industry, because it could be a way to prevent anything changing, to prevent the third party guardrails coming in.
0: No, I think this doesn't absolve us of any responsibility. I think we have to be making every effort as a company and as a, you know, frontier lab to building this technology as responsive as we can. And that's what we're trying to do. We're not waiting for somebody to, you know, come and impose a structure or an approach to do this. We have to do some of this ourselves. And that's what we're trying to do. That's why you see us trying to, you know, focus on this idea. So that's why, as I said, the race that I think we're in, we want to be in, is a race to get it right. And for us, that's both on the responsibility side and on the opportunity side. And that's what we're trying to do. So we'll stay focused on that. We'll keep working on that.
1: With others.
0: With others. We want to be bold and responsible together. Those three words matter to us. The bold part of this doesn't mean be reckless and break everything. For us, bold means do the ambitious things that are going to benefit the economy, society, and humanity, and be unabashed about that. So that's why we're focusing on diseases. We're focusing on climate. We're focusing on resilience. We're focusing on the economy, on individuals, on languages. Those are the bold, ambitious things we want to do. The responsible part is also important, which is be responsible about how we develop this technology, how we research it, understand it as it advances. And we've even done innovations on the responsibility side. It's not just about mitigation and risk management. There's also innovation to be done on the responsibility side to deeply understand this technology. And then the together part is there's no way we can do this alone. We can't do this by ourselves, and we shouldn't.
1: Is the ultimate and boldest goal still AGI, artificial general intelligence, getting as close as you can to the human brain's capability? Because the reason I ask that is I recently talked to the Nobel laureate, Darren Acemoglu, who says he would so much rather that the focus is on what he calls pro-worker AI, making us as productive and as capable as we possibly can be, rather than believing in mimicking the human brain, that that's how you get into more problems than it's worth.
0: For us, the North Star is this idea, how do we build this extraordinary technology to allow us to do extraordinary things for humanity and progress humanity? That's the goal.
1: And that means AGI.
0: That's part of it. I mean, look at what we're doing with AlphaFold. AlphaFold is not AGI. It's a particular technology model for understanding protein structures. Some things may require AGI. So for us, building AGI is not the goal. We may need an AGI-like technology to do it. I remember Demis, when he first founded DeepMind, I think had a very pithy way to capture this. He said their mission at the time was solve intelligence and use it to solve everything else. So the everything else is everything. Everything else means society flourishing, it's human progress, it's discovery, it's solving the societal challenges. That's the true north for us. And we're building the systems and capabilities that allow us to do that. AGI will be part of it. Some specialized models and technologies will be part of it. Infrastructure will be part of it. So that's what we are focused on.
1: So is there no defining AGI moment? Because quite often when it's talked about, there is this, you know, we're a few years away, we're 5 years away, we're closer to that. I mean, I'm wondering whether really it's the implications and the uses of it rather than one company saying, we've got there, we've mirrored the human brain.
0: Yeah, you know, I'm always a little skeptical about these declarations about we've got it, or it's a year away, or 2 years away. For me, AGI is a bit of a continuum. For example, my colleague Shane talks about what you might call minimal AGI, which is, say, it's when you have a general system, general in the sense that it's not narrow, it's not just doing machine vision, so just doing language, it's doing a broad range of things that a typical human can do. That's the threshold maybe for minimal AGI. And by that definition, you could say we're very close. But there are other definitions. For example, I and maybe others like Demis prefer an even higher bar definition, which is a more scientific definition, where you try to think about all the capabilities of the collective ability, where you could do what Einstein could do, what Mozart can do, and you combine all those things. If you take that definition, we're probably further away from it. But I think there's a bit of a continuum. And I think we can play, you know, the game of whose definition is what and better and so forth. But I think I come back to the North Star of why we've been building these systems. I think for me and for many of my colleagues is this idea of we're trying to do extraordinary things to progress humanity with these technologies. Mm. And if the capabilities that we have, I think AlphaFold was extraordinary. It wasn't AGI. But look at what people are now able to do with that. As of a couple of weeks ago, we now have 4 million scientists around the world in 190 countries using AlphaFold and working on a wider range of diseases, including neglected diseases. I think that's extraordinary.
1: And that's because you made it publicly available.
0: We made it publicly available. Yeah. In fact, we announced 2 weeks ago AlphaFold, Alpha Genome Atlas, where we predicted the structure of all the single letter misspellings in the genome, all 9 billion of them, and we also made that publicly available. So think about the extraordinary work that scientists are going to be able to do with that. To me, that's what gets me very excited about the possibilities here.
1: So leave us then with one problem that you'd just love to solve. If AI could cure cancer or solve climate change. What is the problem that would make you feel, okay, I can retire now, my work is done?
0: Boy, there's so many things to do, and that's why this is so, I think, important and exciting. I mean, you mentioned diseases. I actually think, imagine if we could observe, diagnose, understand, manage, cure all diseases. I think that would be amazing. I think we're on our way there, not so much to the curing part of it, but at least to diagnosing and understanding diseases. So we've been doing a lot of work in all the cancers. We're able to show predictions that are much better than anybody else. We're doing that with colorectal cancers, with lung cancer, diabetic retinopathy, TB. So imagine if we could do that for all the diseases and enable us and doctors and us to then treat those and manage those better. I think that'd be amazing. Imagine if we could, hurricanes or natural disasters, nobody would be surprised by that. Imagine that. If nobody could be surprised by any of this, because we could predict those things. So I have a long list, unfortunately. I don't have a single one. But those would be useful things for humanity, to progress humanity.
1: It's enough to keep you in work, I think, for quite a long time.
0: Well, all of us. And then one of my areas that I'm super excited about is actually quantum computing.
1: That's going to have to be a different episode, James. But thank you very much for everything you've shared, especially because we're doing it at a moment where so much of this is becoming, like, you know, more mainstream debate. So thanks for talking through
0: it. It should be a mainstream debate. I think there's so much more work to do on AI literacy, understanding both of the complexities and risks, but also of the opportunities, and expand that dialogue around all of those issues.
1: Thanks for talking to us.
0: Well, thank you very much for having me.
1: Thank you for listening to some of the highlights from my podcast. To hear the full conversation, please subscribe to The Michelle Hussein Show, wherever you get your podcasts. I'm Michelle Hussein, and this is Bloomberg.
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16: From ABC News, I'm Dave Packard. New York Governor Kathy Hochul named the state's Attorney General Letitia James as a special prosecutor over the Cornell rape case. A young woman alleges she was raped by multiple fraternity brothers, but the DA decided not to file charges after only receiving a partial record of evidence from Cornell police. ABC's Aaron Katursky with new evidence.
17: We're reading more of those vile Snapchat messages shared among more than 50 fraternity brothers during the alleged assault. The friend Jane Doe went to see that night messaging the group a photo that appears to show her in the bedroom. One brother asking, "Shop still open?" Another saying, "LFG." That friend of Jane Doe's inviting them all to the room, writing, "Boys, come whip it out."
16: A new report on the economy shows weakness. ABC's Mary Bruce.
18: Only 29,000 jobs added in September, less than half of what was expected. Unemployment ticking up to 4.2%. And Americans' paychecks are not keeping up with inflation. On top of that, interest rates for a 30-year mortgage are now at 7.5%. That's a big jump from just a year ago.
16: President Trump rallied Republicans in Alabama, telling voters that the economy will get better after the midterms.
19: It's going to end very soon, probably right after the election. But as soon as it does end, oil prices will come tumbling down.
16: France's prime minister held a crisis meeting Friday with government officials in response to student protests gripping the nation. Hundreds of high school students rallying again in Paris. Police responding with tear gas. The teens say that they are angry over under-resourced schools. Police have arrested more than 5,000 people. Most of them are minors. A father and son federally charged in connection with the death of an Ole Miss student, that case from last week. And on Wall Street, the Dow going up 250 points on Friday. You're listening to ABC News.
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16: Coaching staff at Olentangy Orange High School in Delaware County, Ohio, placed on after alleged hazing incidents involving the girls' soccer team, placed on suspension. The parent of one of the schools who did not want to be identified said several freshman girls were taken from their homes for what they were told would be a team bonding event.
25: I want the school to step up. I want accountability. I want the coaches fired. I want people who have integrity and a moral foundation coaching our children.
3: If you're on Florida's Gulf Coast and hitting the clubs, why not get paid for it?
5: St. Petersburg, Florida is hiring a chief vibes officer. The city says the 10-day gig pays $10,000 and will be responsible for conducting, quote, very serious field research across the area's nightlife, live music, and entertainment venues. They're looking for people who can identify so-called vibey locations and document them on social media. Other openings from St. Pete's include a chief flavor explorer and a chief sunset curator. The job starts November 6th. Mike Dubusky, ABC News.
3: A Texas man making a shocking discovery when he found more than $128,000 sitting on top of an ATM. The cash was left along with a second bag containing 19 checks, all belonging to Bank of America and being handled by its cash vendor, Brinks. And the man turned everything over to police without asking for a reward or anything in return. Dave Packer, ABC News.
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6: The State Department of Transportation says overlapping closures will affect those traveling across the greater Puget Sound region. The I-5 express lanes through Seattle will be closed through early Monday morning. Meanwhile, northbound I-5 continues to be reduced to two lanes across the Ship Canal Bridge. During that same time, eastbound SR-520 between I-5 and Montlake Boulevard will also be closed. Southbound I-405 will see up to two lane closures into Quilla, along with an off-ramp closure from Saturday evening to Sunday afternoon. And the I-405 on and off ramps in Kirkland, as well as Northeast 85th Street between 6th Street and 120th Avenue Northeast, will be closed through Monday morning. Finally, lanes will be reduced on the Aurora Bridge throughout the weekend. This all comes as the Seahawks and Kraken play at home. Meanwhile, fuel prices are continuing to fall after a record-setting month. On September 23rd, diesel prices set a new record high in Washington, costing about $7.47 a gallon. Now, AAA reports the current state average is about 10 cents cheaper. As for gas prices, a new record hasn't been set since May, and the average state price is now $5.49 a gallon for regular. In other news, a suspect has been charged in a Skyway murder. The 18-year-old suspect is accused of shooting a 29-year-old Coast Guard lieutenant back in August. Witnesses say the man shot their friend and drove off. The whole incident was captured on surveillance video. There was a chase when police found the suspect. He's also accused of giving a friend the murder weapon to hide. He is now facing charges of second-degree murder and eluding. If convicted, he could face 16 to 24 years in prison. And a Lummi National man pleads guilty to violating the Bald and Golden Eagle Protection Act. 39-year-old Joel Ridley pleaded guilty after Lummi Nation police discovered two eagles and a rifle concealed in his vehicle earlier this year. I'm Lillian James. 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
27: Really crazy these days.
28: I would say weird. I find them very weird at the moment, with like the biggest tension being what's happening in the bond market and the stock market. By the way, I have a huge caveat for this episode, which is we are recording this on September 29th. I've been away for the past week on vacation. I probably should have put up my, like, normal going on vacation warning, so something is about to blow up. Turns out it was the bond market.
0: Yeah. Actually, it's funny you say that, because the way I think about the market right now is so much is happening and nothing is happening.
28: Yeah.
0: In the specific sense that it's like, okay, we're in the middle of a war with Iran.
28: Mm-hmm.
0: And so many, we're just like, oh, it's just this headline. Trump says negotiations are going good. Trump, and then it's like people move on. There's some crazy model leap, et cetera, by one of the AI companies. Huge news, but also so regularly cadenced now that even that almost becomes noise. Obviously, the movements in the bond market, I guess, like, that is probably the one thing that does feel novel about maybe just the last few weeks, but even there, a lot of that angst has been going around a long time. So it's like, there's so much of everything. There's nothing, there's no like one thing that just, you know, I was thinking, like yesterday, September 28th, it was announced that David Zervos was going from Jefferies to
28: saw that. I was in Connecticut with no electricity, and even I saw that.
0: 10 years ago, if that is announced, that would be like a really big thing people talk about. People are engineers who, all this stuff, and it barely broke through. But that would have been a time where that would have been the biggest sort of market-related or Wall Street-related story of the day.
28: It feels like stock markets are sort of overwhelmed and or inured to everything happening except trying to make money.
0: No.
28: Like, that is the one impulse that remains. That never gets old.
0: No, and that's arguably the point of the whole thing. Anyway, we need like a sort of big rambling state of the markets episode. And we really do have the perfect guest, someone who used to be our colleague here at Bloomberg. We are, of course, speaking to Luke Kawa, head of markets at Sherwood News. Luke, thank you for coming back on Odd Lots.
1: Oh, great to be here. Thanks for having me, y'all.
0: Let me start on something niche, actually, because there's so much going on. Suddenly, lately, markets having a great year. S&P up or over 12% or about that as the time I'm talking. I see a lot of talk about breadth. This is everyone's talking about market breadth these days. What's that all about?
1: Yeah, I think why they're talking about breadth is because it's absolutely god awful. There's been a lot of different stats to show it. You can say the average stat is XYZ, below its high. Well, the S&P 500 is, you know, as of writing about, you know, 1.5% off of its high. The one I came up with that bothered a lot of people the other day was coming into this week, the S&P 500 was 0.5% off a record high and just 51.2% of stocks were above their 200-day.
0: Wow.
1: The last time we had that proximity to a high with that few stocks above the 200-day was literally the day after the dot-com bubble peak. So that gets a lot of people mad. But then you have to point out, okay, wait, breadth was also that bad in 1998.
28: Yeah.
1: Market ripped for another 2 years after that. So it really is a case of, and I think to unify a lot of what you were talking about in the intro, is the market inured to higher rates? No. A lot of the market isn't.
0: Yeah.
1: The S&P 500 equal weight certainly isn't. The Russell 2000 certainly isn't. However, basically, to me, there seems to be just this big bet that the AI impulse will continue to eat and swallow the world until who knows what puts a stop to it, whether that's kind of credit conditions, the capacity to lend, whether that's regulation. But right now, the pricing to me just looks like more and more betting on a singular factor to be able to drive growth. Like, think about it. When's the last time that there seemed to be more confidence in European industrials than the U.S. consumer during a period of strong growth? I cannot ever remember that happening outside of maybe like Euro boom, what was it, 2017 for a couple months.
28: I mean, it is true that in higher rates, so rates are a blunt tool for the Fed, right? And they're going to hurt something like a home builder a lot more than an AI company that is issuing like mega deals into the bond market, I would imagine. Is it the case that, you know, maybe the bet on AI makes sense in that environment? Maybe the AI companies are the ones that are less rate sensitive than a lot of other businesses out there.
1: I think right now that's like a perfect encapsulation of conventional wisdom. To me, it's also very interesting that as we've had this latest explosion higher in yields, and we've talked about like, oh, it's the AI impulse, this, that. It's also come at a time where hyperscaler credit spreads, none of them are at their wides of the year at the long end.
28: Yeah.
1: It comes after September of, you can tell me how much US IG and US IG issuance there was by hyperscalers. I believe that's a zero for September. Really? So it's, so very, very interesting. You know, they got
28: cut
1: their business
28: back a lot because they got a little bit spooked with the CapEx response from the market.
1: So that to me is something that like, hey, a lot of this in the bond market, both a response to stronger growth and the potential for issuance, a lot of this is like the classic Mark Dow belated overreaction to something we've been thinking and talking about for a long while. And then I think the question is, how long can the cyclicals that are doing well, you know, operationally at least, how long can you, they be plumbing 52-week lows, a lot of these? And is it just because AI is doing so well? And I think that's the kind of important part to be making, the important point to be making, that so much of this market has been dispersion. Helene Meisler calls it the either-or market. I've called it, you know, the Elaine George market, Jerry's friends, only one can do well at the right time. But that's been a really, really defining trademark of 2026. At first, it was semi-software. I think more recently, it's been like this idea of inertia stocks versus the general AI beneficiaries. And like that to me is a bit of an important twist. It's this idea that like it's not just one layer of AI that benefits. It's multiple layers through software, through the hardware providers that get to benefit from an impulse like Muse, like agentic commerce, and then others that get hit. So that to me is at least a bit of a nuance in how the market treats AI and the impulse. But for me, it's just really a sign of the mechanics that have continued to dominate and just continuing to play out.
0: It's interesting. I looked up a chart of McDonald's and that was doing really well up until, and then it peaked on March 3rd, and then it's been straight down. So it's like basically when the Iran war started, that was...
28: Wait, was that when the CEO ate...
0: Oh.
28: Reluctantly ate part of the cheeseburger?
0: I forgot about that. But it's just like any consumer name you can think of right now. The stock is awful. Nike is the classic example. Yeah. That's crazy. That was a $180 stock in 2021. It's 35 now. I mean, there's just like, I mean, granted, it had a huge run up in 2021 too, but like any, like just sort of like regular business that is, they're just doing terrible.
1: It's crazy. Like, and when you look at Nike, one of the things that stands out, and you know, I think you could apply this more recently to a Walmart, possibly to a Costco, and I'll tie this back to software, oddly enough, but these were relatively expensive stocks that didn't have exceptional top-line growth in a world where nominal growth has been accelerated. That's been what the bond market move is about. That's what stock market resilience is about. Like, Why do you want to own those stocks? Why do you want to own the stocks that aren't growing that fast, that are expensive, when everything else is growing very fast? So I think for what happened for a while is that a lot of these consumer names, and Walmart and Costco in particular, they were stand-ins for the software stocks that were, you know, bound to be disrupted by AI. Because if you think about it, if you're going to spend a certain amount at Walmart every month, that looks to me like an ARR kind of revenue profile that you've got there. Costco is literally a subscription kind of membership in a lot of ways. So I think that was a stand-in for disruption fears. And as software has come back, you've seen kind of multiples there deflate. So I think it is, we got to find someone to punish. Maybe it's just because everyone's very invested, but when AI is doing well, you got to find someone to punish.
28: What about just in terms of pure earnings expectations, what we're seeing here? Because this is the other thing that in theory should be happening, which is you hear about productivity gains from AI. You should be seeing people get excited about the possibility of cutting labor costs. I don't know, coming up with new products with AI or whatever. Yeah. And in theory, you should be seeing that go into the earnings estimates for future years. Are we seeing any of that?
1: I would say in theory and in practice, what we continue to see more of is the AI hardware impulse as just the straight fuel for earnings. Goldman had a good note released a couple of days ago where they said about half of earnings growth this year is expected to be just driven by hyperscaler CapEx. So pretty big impulse when we're talking about how strong growth has been, earnings growth has been this year. And you know, you can just link it and distill it just down to that one factor. And then also if you look at, okay, they also ran in a separate note, what do we think explains multiples across Russell 1000 stocks? And the answer they came up with was, more so than usual, it's 3 years forward sales estimates. Right now, the 1 year forward sales estimates and those revisions have almost no explanatory power. So sales growth right now and for the near future, it's priced in. We all know it. We see the backlogs, all this, all that. The real bet on what you're willing to pay for is the kind of 3 years out thing. And when I did a scan of stocks that were just both expensive and had had, so markets willing to reward them and fairly high sales estimates. Your Bloom Energies, a lot of the optic stocks, those are the ones that pop out there. So that's been kind of the way to earn a higher valuation right now in this market. It's betting on the continuation of the hardware trade.
0: Mm. Yeah, this is something interesting. Both Tracy and I love the hair charts, the Medusa charts of all sorts.
1: Lawnmowers.
0: Where you see historical expectations of trajectory. And one of the ones you're starting to see more is just the CapEx one. And so you look at what sell-side had estimated hyperscaler CapEx would be in 2023 and for over the next 3 years, and then that keeps getting revised higher. And it seems like it's continuous. And so I'm curious, like, there is some number exists, right? So maybe, I don't know what it is. They'll say like, okay, they're expected to spend $1.2 trillion over X period of time, and that's up. But like, how much of the trade is essentially a trade that the estimates will keep getting revised higher for spending?
1: I got to think a solid chunk right now. And there's at some point, I think there has to be this handoff from that to a kind of more broader set. And when NVIDIA, and it was either a quarter ago or one before that, they actually kind of rejiggered how they're organizing their earnings to account for the fact that we expect sovereign AI and robotics and physical AI on-prem stuff. We expect that to be contributing more and more to our sales going forward. It's going to be real small now to start, but we expect that to be a bigger driver than hyperscalers and potentially neoclouds, but they're doing all they can to support that going forward. So I think right now that is a huge, huge chunk of the trade, the bulk of the trade. But the promise of AI is that it has to be more applicable than that, right? To your point, it has to have the productivity booms. It has to have the labor saving. If it doesn't, then what are we here for is kind of, I think, the question at some point.
28: 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We are speaking with Luke Cowa, head of markets at Sherwood News. 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I'm Tracy Alloway.
0: And I'm Joe Weisenthal, and this is Odd Lots on Bloomberg Radio.
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0: 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I'm Joe Wasenthal.
28: And I'm Tracy Alloway.
0: Today's episode is looking at why this is the fastest market in years, from stocks to fixed income to commodities. We are speaking with Luke Kella, head of markets at Sherwood News.
28: So these are the headlines that I saw when I was on vacation last week. The 10-year going to above 5%, 30-year rising as well. What's your story for, I guess I should divide it up, global bond yields rising and then U.S. Treasury yields rising specifically?
1: Predominantly, I think it's the same story for both. They're the same. Like, if you had to do a principal component analysis or something, I think what would stick out across the board is it's the global growth impulse, it's activity, it's both in the U.S. and globally. I think we see the industrial side of every economy is doing incredibly well and expected to do so. And I think something you wrote a while ago kind of fits into this, about that which can be repurposed for AI will be, with reference to Ford.
0: Yeah.
1: I believe that it seems as though the impulse is just getting more widely shared. You have an impulse this big, it's bound to lift a lot of boats. And I would say that's kind of what's happening throughout the global economy. That is far and away, I would say, the one thing to think of if you just had an elevator pitch with someone. Why are bond yields high? Because growth is really strong. That's putting inflation up, and central banks are expected to respond to that.
28: Wait, but we haven't had a huge move in, like, break-evens in the U.S., for instance.
1: Yeah, but I think that somewhat speaks to the idea that central banks are going to be, quote-unquote, credible in keeping a lid on inflation over time. You can believe that or not, because, like, if you've been a hold-to-maturity buyer of five-year U.S. Treasuries from at any point in 2011 to 2021, outside of, like, a little before the shale bust, if you got in there, you have negative real returns for entire period. Yeah.
0: I'm actually very curious. I find the stability of break evens to be very surprising, because usually what people say is like, well, yeah, naturally people think the Fed is going to take its dual mandate seriously, and okay, they're going to have to raise rates to roughly, I think it's, and therefore inflation will be a little over 2%. Are you surprised that after years and years of the Fed missing its inflation target, there hasn't been more like, no, we do not think, we do not have the confidence that the Fed will be able to maintain stable inflation in the years ahead? Or why isn't it manifesting on that chart?
1: I would say, in a word, yes. I'm genuinely surprised.
0: Yeah,
1: by
0: I
1: that.
0: Find this really surprising.
1: I think it is an odd dynamic. The best explanation I have for it is just thinking back to when I'd be in meetings that were discussing asset allocation, especially during 2022 at UBS and 2023, high inflation environment. Basically, bonds become the residual at a certain point. Like, you buy bonds when you're worried about growth and you don't think there's going to be that much inflation. If you think growth is fine and it's inflationary, well, you know, it's cash or short term and a lot of stocks and or stocks, commodities, a little bit of cash. So it's just like bonds are kind of the thing you make the final decision on. So I would say the fact that a lot of this is driven.

0: that investor would be looking at bonds.
1: Or you go the financial repression route and just make everyone hold bonds, right? That's an actual possibility.
2: Or we need to have a big national campaign to get people to stop spending money and to put their money into AI bonds, a la war bonds, right?
0: Yeah. I mean, yeah, with people already putting some weight on P-Doom with not liking the noise from data centers and their environment, I think what America needs right now is to be told to spend less so that the AI boom can more fully run its course. I'm not running as a third-party candidate, and I'm also probably not allowed, but that would be definitely my platform.
1: I would classify that under financial repression, but I'm sure you see it differently.
2: No, it is a form of financial repression. Yeah, totally. Just make it patriotic. That it's like... No, I mean, this is actually a worrisome dynamic to me in a sort of thinking about the economy, which is people perceive that AI supremacy is going to be crucial for national security, right? This is I believe this is a widely held view in Washington, et cetera. If we actually then took that idea seriously, we would be saying we want to depress the non-AI parts of the economy to free up real resources for the build out, et cetera. No one can say this or articulate this or say we are going to tax consumption of this. We're going to tax consumption of boats, anything that could be stripped for its parts to be put into a data center, et cetera. But if it is a matter of existential national security, that would be the way we would be doing policy, right?
0: Almost certainly. And then you have to go if I'm being told I can't, still can't buy a house because of the AI, that's going to bother the hell out of me. So I think there's,
2: and it's not like the nuclear race where once a country has achieved a bomb, it is then in the club of nuclear powers. There's it's never ending because it's there's no reason to presume it's we got the capabilities here.
0: And when I hear that, what I immediately think of is, damn, we don't know how easy we had it, speaking as a policymaker, back in the post-GFC era.
1: Oh, yeah.
0: There were no, did trade-offs exist?
2: No, there were no trade-offs.
0: Did not exist for an entire cycle. We still probably didn't do it optimally, but pretty darn close. And now I grew up hearing about how central banks, just by virtue of saying inflation was going to be 2%, that was one of the important factors that would help it be 2% over time. I think now we're learning that's completely junk. You got to prove it over time or else you will be in a situation we are right now where people really apparently don't like to hold bonds.
1: So Joe described this as a crazy market. I described it as a weird market. Can you choose your one word for describing the market? And then you're over at Robinhood now. I'm sure you see some interesting trends and color and maybe a little bit of flow. What are you seeing at the moment?
0: Yeah, so if I had to summarize cross asset how I see it, last era was Tina and
2: there is no alternative.
0: Yes, there is no alternative. This is too fast to fade. Both prices and earnings just moving.
1: That's good. I like that.
0: Too fast to fade. And speed is something that I think has completely defined 2026. If you look at the monthly change between semis and software, those have had some of its most four violent moves in either direction this year alone. I remember when silver was going crazy, but that was this year. absolutely nuts moves all over the place. And to make this an AI thing, we were being told AI compresses economic time. And I think that was both because the power of the technology, the need to be able to look forward and see what has disrupted. And now because of agents who can work when we're asleep. So this idea of a compression of time and speed manifesting in the markets is really, really what sticks out to me. And in terms of the retail side, the trading I've seen, so I can describe net single stock purchases at Robinhood. So the absolute peak for that, the rolling 21-day peak, happened right about in late June, let's call it. So, around Micron's earnings then, that was the overall peak. There was one before that in early November 2025, which coincided roughly with a really big spec asset peak in my view in October 2025. That's still, in some senses we haven't fully recovered from.
2: Sorry, there was a spec asset,
0: a lot of things Palantir, Bitcoin, quantum stocks, so many of these things.
2: Yes.
0: And even call option volumes in total, those peaked for a while and rolled over, but that was a huge spec top that we're still kind of clawing our way back from in some senses. So there's that. And more recently, what we've seen is supposed to be traditionally a slow month, September, for retail. It's really

0: rebounded quite strongly. September last numbers I have are about 89% of the peak that we saw in June. We're back to. So it's been a really strong month for buying.
1: It's because I went on vacation and spent a lot of money.
0: And it's the names you would suspect. It's your Microns, your SpaceX's, those lead it. But every day when I look at this, there's a name in the top 25. I consider myself someone who knows a lot of tickers. There is a name that I do not recognize and have to look up very often. And, you know, it's fun. It's, you know, it's a sign of how people look for volatility. People look to get rich quick. Look at options trading. Stock market is a place where we go to express our views about the long-term earnings power of corporate America. And we do it with options with 4 days or less to expiry. Like that's the story of the world we live in now.
2: The October 2025 speculative assets boom does not get talked about that much, but it's fun. It's a good chart. Like if you just pull up Bitcoin and Palantir, how close their peaks were together around October. They both recently sort of hit a low in June. I'm sorry. I saw it was six. I had to like count up. But I love, like, actually, I love the framing of speed because it seems very relevant to even how I introduced this. And one of the things that, like, the AI singularity type people talk about, Kurzweil talked about, et cetera, is this notion of, like, okay, if you measure time by how long it takes for the world, the Earth to revolve around the sun, that's like stable. If you measure time by how long does it take for there to be a headline worthy event, which is a different, legitimately different way to measure time, this is like extraordinary because, and it goes to the intro, which is just the pace of headline worthy events is just extraordinary. And then you see it manifest, therefore then, in the speed of the movements of the whatever underlying asset you're trading.
0: Yeah, spoos and blues should have been like all across my Twitter feed yesterday, and it probably got drowned out within, you know, a couple of minutes. That's for the uninitiated. That's, you know, David Servo's old motto there back in the day.
1: Wait, is it headlines though, or is there also an element of market structure in here? Because the other thing that's happened is we have a lot more pod shops that are out there that seem to be affecting the market and causing sharp swings. We have a lot more products. We have a lot more 0-day call options, things like that. And this has been an ongoing trend in the market for a while where we see the mean reversals happening really, really fast now, much faster than they used to.
0: I certainly think both the higher participation of retail, the increased AUM, if you want to call it that, in the pod shop models with tighter stops, even agentic trading, which from what I can see so far seems to be a little more Momo driven than most in terms of the rules people will put in to do this. Yeah, I think all of that, and you know, overlay the dispersion trade on top of that. Yeah. I think all of that does contribute to an environment where you do get a lot more single stock volatility and less at the index level. And that means even when markets are doing absolutely nothing, it's the classic duck with its feet underwater going crazy. We always have something to talk about.
1: More to come from our conversation on what's going on in markets. Why are bond yields rising and why do stocks not seem to care? We're speaking with Luke Cowa, head of markets at Sherwood News. I'm Tracy Alloway.
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4: It's another weekend of road closures expected to cause heavy congestion throughout the Puget Sound region. Not only does Revive I-5 continue, the I-5 express lanes through Seattle will also be closed through early Monday morning. During that same time, eastbound SR-520 between I-5 and Montlake Boulevard will also be closed. Southbound I-405 will see up to 2 lane closures into Quilla, along with an off-ramp closure from Saturday evening to Sunday afternoon. And the I-405 on and off ramps in Kirkland, as well as Northeast East 85th Street between 6th Street and 120th Avenue Northeast will be closed until Monday morning. Finally, lanes will be reduced on the Aurora Bridge through the weekend. And after a record-setting month, fuel prices are starting to come down. However, they're still pretty high. According to AAA, a gallon of regular gas now costs on average $5.49 in Washington. And after hitting an all-time state high on September 23rd, diesel prices are down to about $7.37 a gallon. In other news, a man not allowed to possess guns pleads guilty to fatally shooting 2 bald eagles. Northwest News Radio's Denise Whitaker reports.
5: Lemhi Nation police arrested 39-year-old Joel Ridley after a witness on the reservation heard gunfire and then saw an eagle fall from a tree. Officers then noticed an SUV matching the witness's description at Ridley's house. And according to court records, they could see a bald eagle inside. They got a search warrant for the vehicle, where they also found a rifle concealed between seats. Ridley is prohibited from possessing firearms because of a 2003 assault conviction in Whatcom County. Ridley now faces up to 15 years in prison for the gun charge and additional penalties for the eagle violations when he gets his sentence from a federal judge in January. Denise Whitaker, Northwest News Radio.
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19: 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I'm Joe Weisenthal.
20: And I'm Tracy Alloway.
19: On today's show, we're discussing the state of markets, everything from the AI trade to oil and fixed income. We are speaking with Luke Kawa of Sherwood News.
20: Can I put you on the spot and ask you, I guess, the question that everyone is wondering? Because a lot of people will look at this market and say, like, it does in fact look a little bit bubbly. It's, again, weird that we've been able to shake off interest rate pressures, a freaking war with Iran, all of that. What are the sort of warning signs that you're looking out for a durable turnover, I guess, in stocks? You mentioned breadth earlier, but again, like breadth can give a false positive like we saw in 1998.
21: Yeah, breadth is not something that I would use as like a sufficient or even necessary cause for this. I'm very boring and I like to stick for what drives stocks over the long term. Also kind of does help drive them over the medium term and shorter term. It's earnings. I took a look at recently. So what would happen if you waited until S&P 500 earnings revisions were 5% off their 52-week high? What if you like, and we all know analysts are notoriously late. You've definitely missed the top, but like, how bad would that be? How far off would that be? The only place where you're really, really getting killed on that for the past six or seven bear markets is COVID. Just because it happened so fast and absolutely nobody had time and we were, you know, already in the whole lockdown by the time it happened. But pretty much every other time, if you held for 2 years backwards, even after the time that estimates had been cut, so, you know, you're arriving late to the party, admittedly, most of the time you're still, you know, looking at pretty healthy gains. So my kind of thing is, hey, if you've been invested, you can probably afford to wait for earnings to start to crack at the index level and have some kind of warning signal you're getting out.
20: Yeah.
21: Beyond that, I think it's folks like you who are keenly focused on credit market and some of the peculiarities happening there that are going to be, I think, in the best position to be able to spot, okay, like, when has this kind of financial ingenuity gone too far? Because one of the things that I was high conviction for me was when hyperscalers went negative FCF, okay, you have two choices right now. Either the AI boom slows or the financing starts to get more creative. The financing has gotten more creative.
20: Yeah.
21: So, you know, at a certain point, it's interesting to think about, because when you think about sources of profits right now, hyperscaler CapEx, obviously, and more of that debt financed, and we do have a big fiscal deficit. So can you think of more safe places to be sourcing your profits from than hyperscaler debt and fiscal debt? Mm. That's pretty darn safe until it isn't your classic kind of Minskyan formula there. So that's one thing that honestly has me surprised that multiples haven't even been more supported. Just the fact that you know, this debt comes from kind of safe places.
19: Right. Talk to us a little bit more about, if you're on the recipient end of hyperscaler spending, it almost feels like a bond at this point, right? Like that sort of, not really, but that's kind of what you're saying, which is like, these are big structural things. It can be fairly predictable. On the other hand, when you look at who some of the recipients of this money are going to be, like, it's not literally the recipients of the CapEx money, but kind of like CoreWeave CDS. How do you think about credit angst among some of the AI players with the assumption that AI spending is just going to keep going through the moon?
21: Yeah, I think you can pretty closely map in a lot of cases just a straight up concern about the level of debt, and just look at your classic debt ratios. And Oracle's, there's a reason why Oracle stands out versus all the other major hyperscalers on this, and kind of use that to flag.
19: Wait, what's the reason that they stand out?
21: I would say just relatively more indebtedness than peers, or just like less creditworthiness to begin with. That's why I think a big recent thing that's happened is NVIDIA trying to effectively credit wrap, make everyone the safest AI borrower possible. But I do think we live in a world where now a lot of companies both aren't necessarily treated as unimpeachable AI beneficiaries, and also the second derivative's turned. We are no longer pricing in the fastest earnings revisions across the board ever. At some point, you've got to make the transition from hyper growth to growth at a reasonable price. And a lot of stocks post the Q3 momentum route are still trying to do that. Only have two semiconductor companies that have made 52-week highs in Q3. Only two. AMD and Skyworks in the S&P 500.
19: Interesting.
21: Crazy.
19: Speaking of like Oracle being different, Greg Ipp at the Wall Street Journal had a really good tweet the other day observing the fact that, okay, the one thing that makes the AI boom weird is that it's not being financed by the fruits of the AI boom, right? So you have all these internet, right? And so it's like the companies that are best positioned to spend have their own money printers. Facebook has gigantically profitable businesses. Google has search, et cetera. Oracle is like, fine. No, I mean, nothing against Oracle. It's a good, successful company, but it does not have that like pure money spigot the way the other hyperscalers had. And actually, right now, today, or we continue to see their CDS spike.
20: Speaking of financial engineering and cash spigots, there's a headline that came across the terminal just as we started this conversation, Luke. Slight tangent, but I think it's still relevant. Man City inflated revenue, cut costs by £900 million, Premier League fines. They're going to be sanctioned. We don't know what the sanctions are just yet, but immediate reaction. Let's do sports.
21: Yeah, immediate reaction couldn't happen to a better man Manchester team. Hey, you know,
20: you're a Man U fan, right?
21: Yes. Okay. So this is, you know, what is it? FAFO. I'll keep it to that. And I'm very much hoping that I will tolerate Arsenal retroactively getting trophies if it means we can also retroactively get one as well. And that takes a lot for me to say.
20: Joe thinks the Premier League is the bull case for Europe. So.
19: Oh, yeah.
21: I loved those competing articles. I will not say which one I enjoyed more. I love all my parents equally.
19: Our friend Guan?
20: Yeah.
19: He got me a gift, the Shenzhen Peng City Football Club. He got me one of their jerseys.
20: What colors?
19: It's blue. They're owned by Man City. It's part of the same corporation or something like that. There's some sort of connection. Shenzhen Peng City FC is part of the City Football Group network alongside Manchester City. And I think, like, Manchester City.
21: What's the equivalent of the Championship League over there? So
19: I don't know. I want to learn more. Every American, first of all, their jerseys are the same color as the Manchester City jerseys. But every American, you know, it's like, oh, we get excited about the World Cup and then we forget about soccer. Not me. Me and my son have been watching the UEFA tournament that's happening right now. Spain versus England was really good. Harry Kane missed a penalty kick.
21: Love that.
19: We saw the Netherlands versus Serbia game. So I am not one of the Americans who just stops paying attention to soccer when it ends.
21: I like that. You're the hipster American soccer fan. This is very good. Yeah. No, hey, what else are you supposed to do? In the morning on the weekends, I'd like,
20: watch,
21: you have kids,
20: stars.
21: So there's things to do, but like, hey, for the rest of us, what else is there to do?
20: Well, you never know. Also, maybe China football will become a huge thing if the UAE can't spend money in the UK anymore.
19: Oh yeah, I think it's probably going to be huge.
21: I mean,
19: putting Luke on the spot.
21: If we're going to transition to a sport, I was really hoping we'd go to hockey next, but okay.
19: To bring it back to markets for a second, there was an interesting note in my inbox. Terry Wiseman over at Macquarie, and he had a pointed out that, like, okay, so we talk about these huge spending impulses, et cetera, and the two big ones, obviously, AI and then structural government entitlements, et cetera, that keeps going. And then he points out, though, that, like, wars are really expensive. And so markets people look at the Iran war headlines, it seems like mostly through the lens of the oil price, right? To the extent that people are trading, their interest in the Iran war is basically like, okay, when is the Strait of Hormuz going to open? What are the price of oil? Very diesel spreads, maybe. But he points out, it's like, wars are very expensive. And he's like, is this like, this is a third driver of inflationary impulse that doesn't get much attention. But defense spending rising for years all around the world.
21: Yeah, wars are expensive, rearmament's expensive, yeah. Trying to reshore and build a domestic capacity of semiconductors is expensive. Yeah, all of this is really, really expensive. It is the defining feature of this era, like how much we are willing to kind of tolerate the side effects that are in our face every day of policies that are, you know, quote, that are definitely bottom line inflationary.
19: Anything else like really like stand out for you right now as being kind of eye-opening in this market?
21: I don't have much else. The only thing, like, I do think it is just borderline psycho that the idea that European equal weight is closer to an all-time high than U.S. equal weight when we're running like around 6% nominal growth right now in the U.S. like blows, absolutely boggles my mind that like U.S. consumer discretionary has become the new punching bag for the market in a strong growth environment. Like in a quarter where, you know, it's estimated to contribute, what, 2.8 percentage point to growth. Nuts. Amazing.
19: I guess one question I have in addition to that is like, in a different era, there would have just been so much more attention to how like bad the housing market is. And like it used to be housing was the business cycle. Well, A, housing was the business cycle for multiple reasons. People spent out of their home equity, etc. Now we have this like miserable punk housing market and it hardly seems to matter.
20: But now AI is the business cycle, which worries me.
19: AI is the business cycle,
20: the same
19: and there's a cycle and this wealth effect of like people spending out of their stock market gains. I'm just sort of like curious like your take on, I don't know, either way you look at it, whether it's like the salience of the stock market and the wealth effect or just the general market's lack of interest in housing these days.
21: Well, perfect timing, right? Wasn't it earlier this year when Americans' share of wealth from stocks versus from housing also crossed over?
19: So
21: yeah, it does feel like a seminal moment in that front. And when you think about why housing was the business cycle, it's because you had these spillover effects to consumption via HELOCs or just via wealth effect from that. And also, you know, spillovers from housing markets doing better. You're buying more consumer durables. You can just take all of that and transfer it over to AI, right? Like you just take that's where the construction impulse comes from. That's where the wealth impulse comes from. And as we've talked about, it's rivaling or surpassing everything we've ever done in terms of a CapEx boom in size. So, you know, do I think it lasts forever? No. Do I think it's kind of more of an anomaly around now? Certainly. Cause like at the end of the day, we're all either, you know, businesses trying to make a profit or consumers trying to buy something we like. Like all of this has to eventually be good for somebody downstream at the end of this or else there is no point to anything we're doing. So there is no point to the profit if there's no kind of consumer intent for it in the long run and a consumer income to buy it.
20: Yeah, the circularity and the size is what starts to worry you, I think. This has been Odd Lots on Bloomberg Radio. I'm Tracy Alloway.
19: And I'm Joe Weisenthal.
20: To hear the rest of this episode and all of our other interviews, be sure to subscribe to Odd Lots wherever you get your podcasts. Thanks for listening.
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22: From ABC News, I'm Dave Packer. The U.S. economy showing signs of a slowdown. Friday's government report showing employers adding just 29,000 jobs in September, well below expectations. The unemployment rate edging up to 4.2%. White House Economic Director Kevin Hassett said the trend is still positive.
23: One of the things about jobs numbers is that they go up and down, and you have to smooth through over the last 3 or 4 months to see what's going on.
2: And those numbers are really positive.
4: As drivers around the world deal with record high gas prices, now some possible relief.
6: Member countries of the Group of Seven, or G7, agreeing to release 100 million barrels of diesel fuel and crude oil from reserve stock. The countries have also agreed not to impose any export bans on allies as the fuel is moved around. President Trump has floated a potential ban on U.S. diesel exports, which would hit European economies hard.
7: We're not going to be doing the export ban.
6: Alex Stone, ABC News, Los Angeles.
4: President Trump making his first comments on the gang rape allegations at Cornell University. He was asked about New York Attorney General Letitia James, who he's long feuded with, taking the case.
7: I feel badly for whoever she's looking at because they won't get a fair shake.
4: And we've learned one of the Cornell fraternity brothers who allegedly attacked Jane Doe appeared to show remorse days later, writing to her in a text message that was showed to ABC News, quote, "I just want to apologize for how things went down the other night." Multiple sources identifying the co-pilot accused of stabbing the captain of an Israel-bound flight and plunging the plane into a terrifying nosedive in an attempt to crash it as 29-year-old Hammam al-Hammami.
24: Sources say the suspect, who has still not been publicly identified, is an Omani national. And while working as a co-pilot trainee for Oman Air in 2024, he was suspended from flying after the airline found he had extremist materials. But he was allowed to continue working for that airline in an administrative role.
4: That's ABC's Tom Sophie Burridge. You're listening to ABC News.
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4: A judge has permanently dismissed vandalism charges against former U.S. Olympian David Hearn for vandalizing the Lincoln Memorial reflecting pool. The judge accusing President Trump of trying to pressure prosecutors to convict Hearn after the ruling. Hearn spoke with ABC's Jay O'Brien.
30: Do you think the president should apologize to you?
31: Yes, I do.
30: Do you think he will?
31: Pigs fly, maybe.
4: The FDA Friday said they've made plans to help prevent future cyclosporiasis cases like the one which occurred this summer.
32: The FDA's investigation into that lettuce outbreak that started over the summer and sickened nearly 13,000 people has now been completed. Investigators say they found the parasite in wastewater and a drainage ditch near the Taylor Farms New Mexico facilities. They say they're confident the recalled lettuce is no longer on the market. The FDA also announcing additional steps to help prevent future outbreaks, including more lab testing and surveillance of crops before the upcoming season. Yuri Benajad, ABC News, New York.
4: This year's Kennedy Center honors will be held at Washington's Capital One Arena. The Kennedy Center's board voted to close the venue last month after a federal judge blocked them from adding President Trump's name to the building. Trump said that the center needs repairs that will only happen if the board was allowed to add his name to the building, but a federal judge ruled that can only be done with congressional approval. Dave Packer, ABC News.
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34: The State Department of Transportation says overlapping closures will affect those traveling across the greater Puget Sound region. The I-5 express lanes through Seattle will be closed through early Monday morning. Meanwhile, northbound I-5 continues to be reduced to two lanes across the Ship Canal Bridge. During that same time, eastbound SR-520 between I-5 and Montlake Boulevard will also be closed. Southbound I-405 will see up to two lane closures into Quilla, along with an off-ramp closure from Saturday evening to Sunday afternoon. And the I-405 on and off ramps in Kirkland, as well as Northeast 85th Street between 6th Street and 120th Avenue Northeast will be closed through Monday morning. Finally, lanes will be reduced on the Aurora Bridge throughout the weekend. This all comes as the Seahawks and Kraken play at home. Meanwhile, fuel prices are continuing to fall after a record-setting month. On September 23rd, diesel prices set a new record high in Washington, costing about $7.47 a gallon. Now, AAA reports the current state average is about 10 cents cheaper. As for gas prices, a new record hasn't been set since May, and the average state price is now $5.49 a gallon for regular. In other news, a suspect has been charged in a Skyway murder. The 18-year-old suspect is accused of shooting a 29-year-old Coast Guard lieutenant back in August. Witnesses say the man shot their friend and drove off. The whole incident was captured on surveillance video. There was a chase when police found the suspect. He's also accused of giving a friend the murder weapon to hide. He is now facing charges of second-degree murder and eluding. If convicted, he could face 16 to 24 years in prison. And a Lummi National man pleads guilty to violating the Bald and Golden Eagle Protection Act. 39-year-old Joel Ridley pleaded guilty after Lummi Nation police discovered two eagles and a rifle concealed in his vehicle earlier this year. I'm Lillian James. 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
9: And, you know, one of the notable things is this is a publicly traded team, one of only two in Major League Baseball, one of only a handful across professional sports. You're a big shareholder of theirs. So let's start with the letter. Give us the context here.
10: Yeah, sure. And I'll first have to start with the disclaimer, which is the views I'm sharing are my own. As of at this point, they may change. This isn't investment advice or recommendation. It's not an offer to buy or sell any security or interest in any fund. BICM, Breachlink Capital Management, and its affiliates may hold positions and securities I discuss. So getting to the letter, as you mentioned, you know, I've been a lifelong Braves fan. That's one side of it. I still remember going to the World Series in 92 when I think it was Lonnie Smith hit a grand slam and we beat the Blue Jays. We lost that series, but that game we did win, which was really enjoyable. So I took my kids and my wife fairly recently to the Battery, I guess 2 years ago, and had hoped to go back this year and weren't able to, but so I'm a big Braves fan personally. From an investment standpoint, my firm has had an investment now for almost a decade, and I can get into the original reason why, but at a summary level, we view sports as just great assets. They're very recession resilient. They have secular tailwinds being TV rights continue to rise, and there's supply-demand mismatch, right? Because we rarely add new teams to the big leagues, but there's more and more, you know, billionaires and wealthy folks that can buy these teams. So we like the asset. Our thesis has always been, it was from the onset, that it would split off from Liberty Media, which it did do a few years ago, and eventually be taken private. And that gets to our letter. And the reason that we wrote the letter now is we've seen the recent valuations, specifically the Angels and the Padres going at $4 billion and $3.9 billion. And so that tells me that I think some of the potential future upside, such as any progress towards a salary cap or a better TV deal in late 28, early 29, that should lead to better valuations. And I think those are starting to be reflected already. And so I wanted to write the letter to outline why this is a great asset, why if those teams were valued at that $4 billion roughly, the Braves should be even at a higher multiple. But there is some headwinds coming, specifically, as I just referenced, potential headwinds on a lockout. We don't know what's going to happen with the TV deal. There's a new tax code that we can get into that's coming that'll start next year that will impact the Braves. And I think, just as you know, there's very few sports teams that are public because they really don't make sense as a public entity.
9: Yeah.
10: You're already under the scrutiny of fans constantly, and I know they have to be careful with what they share on earnings calls and with shareholders, because that just leads to more scrutiny. In my world, public investors are often very short-term. I view myself as more long-term, but I think that also leads potentially more short-term versus long-term. And there's a focus more on earnings, where a public company, you know, is really focused on driving revenue. So for all those reasons, it made sense to me to write the letter and say, what is the downside of running a sales process? I think the downside is very limited.
9: Yeah. I'm watching Alex Rodriguez, like, squirming in his seat with the million questions that he has about this. So over to you, partner.
0: Yeah, well, my brain is on fire because I have so many questions, and I know the key here is to stay focused. But, you know, Chris, great to have you, and I hate to do this with my partner Jason on, but I'm going to give the Braves his flowers. I mean, I think when you think about enterprise value for the Braves, there's so much to like. Number one, I don't think the multiple to baseball really applies here. I think the same is for the Dodgers, for the Cubs, for the Yankees, because it is truly an iconic one-of-one brand in which all of us as kids grew up watching TBS and Dale Murphy and Chipper Jones and, you know, so on and so forth. When you look at this, I know the Angels traded for 10 times revenue, which is a record for Major League Baseball. How do you unlock the real value of a company that participates in a private sector that gets incredibly punished by Wall Street? And if you do sell right now, can you see that the headwinds of the CBA that's due on December 1st and the potential strike, that's probably something that you want to get through and hopefully unlock more value? Or do you like making that process now?
10: Yeah, great question. So my view is I would rather have that process now. Now, you know, clearly we are running up on time here, but I do think, even though the date's what, December 1st for the lockout, there can be this kind of grace period until the season starts next year. So I think realistically they could run a process and have the team sold before we get to next season. And that's where the concern really rises, is are we going to cost any games? At least my understanding is there's been some other sports assets sold in pretty accelerated time frames. Some of them were for sales. This would not be a for sale, but I think getting to your point about how unique the Braves are, you know, it has the largest geographic area. It's six states. Growing up here in South Carolina, I can tell you there is only one team, always has been. As a kid, it was always on TBS and whatnot, but still, that is the team. From a fan perspective, if you look at social media followers, they're the number six, almost across all social media, but when you kind of combine them all together, winning culture, they now have their 24th division title, which is a Major League Baseball record. If you look at revenue growth, their 10-year CAGR is first in baseball. Their 5-year CAGR is fourth in baseball. The Allpark Village, which they've really kind of, I touched on in my letter, have created the roadmap for other teams to follow. And the recent Tampa Bay owner just was quoted as saying that is the gold standard. And that Ballpark Village, which to me should be valued as a separate asset and has been incredibly successful, but they kind of create synergies because you may go to the Ballpark Village and then decide to go to a game and vice versa. So I think it makes it really, really unique.
0: And from John Malone's point of view, I mean, your letter, I had to have a laugh here because, as you know, John Malone is one of the titans that you can put in the name with Charlie Munger, and Warren Buffett is one of the greatest deployer and operator of businesses across the board, from F1 to, you know, Sirius Radio and Live Nation, you name it. I mean, just win after win. If John called you and said, Chris, thanks for your advice, the team is approximately worth $3.5 billion according to the public records, what number would hit your trigger to say, okay, John, let's sell?
10: Yeah, that's a great question. I think the very low end would have to be, if you use the $4 billion valuation I referenced in my letter, that gets you in that low to mid 70s. But that would be the low end. If you're saying I get the sole decision, I would certainly want it to be north of that. I would accept below the 10 times revenue because that gets you to a much bigger enterprise value. But I would say it'd certainly have to be north of the, you know, $80 range.
0: When you think about the holding company, is it separated, the battery, as kind of real estate co and then team co? And does that include the stadium? And do you see different multiples and stickiness in the real estate versus the team co? Or is it all piled in together?
10: Yeah. Good question. Yeah. Atlanta Braves Holdings, the Atlanta Braves baseball team, that ownership, I'm quite certain is separate from the battery entity. And actually, even underneath the battery, there's some JVs. They don't own 100%, like Truist. They've got a JV with them, and then they have a JV for one of their hotels. The ballpark itself is not owned by the team, but they have it's either a 30 or 50 year lease and then a right to buy it at like half of market value, which I don't even account for in my kind of analysis, but you can make the argument that there certainly is value there. How would a buyer account for it? But I kind of keep it simple and say, let's apply a revenue multiple to the baseball revenue and then apply a cap rate, which Braves hosted their first investor day last June or July, a little over a year ago now, and they gave some pretty good detail on here's the battery, here's the different components from office space to retail to restaurants, here's the NOI for each of those kind of business lines or types of real estate, and then here's some relevant cap rates. And when you do all that math, they gave a low end and a high end, and the average was about $1.3 billion, and it was effectively a 7% cap rate. We've gone and done our own analysis and see that 7%, when you take the average across the assets, is fair. What has changed is they had recently acquired at that time the real estate across the street effectively, which at that point was 83%, I think, occupied, and they've already ticked that up. And if you look at their NOI today, it's gone from low 80s to low 90s. So in our letter, I said, let's just use their $1.3 billion, but there's an argument to be made that it's worth more because that new asset, they've increased occupancy, and therefore, and for a couple other reasons, NOI is up. And you can make the argument that it should be even a lower cap rate because it is kind of a crown jewel asset. And I didn't fully address your earlier question on, as far as unlocking the value, it's difficult as a company. Obviously, they've pulled a lot of levers, and I think the management team has done a great job.
9: Chris, as you've looked around, you mentioned this in your letter and in an interview you gave to The Athletic. You know, I would imagine what's driving this, and you mentioned the baseball teams that have sold recently, you know, two of the three Southern California teams, the Padres and the Angels. You know, you also saw a basketball team sell there in Los Angeles for an unbelievable multiple. You've got, you know, football teams selling either in whole with the Seattle Seahawks or in part, you know, selling stakes to private equity. How much of your thesis is driven by sort of the broader rising tide of sports franchises getting sold for more and more money?
10: Yeah, it definitely. And I think we kind of started our letters saying, just look at the rising tide. I mean, it's become a real asset class, as you both know, especially you, Alex, that, you know, private equity, like when I invested in Braves 10 years ago, there was very little private equity investing in anything. And baseball really opened that. I think it was in 18 or 19, they started allowing institutional ownership to take minority stakes. Before then, they weren't really involved. Now you have firms launching funds tied specifically to the sports asset class. Plus you have the behemoths of private equity doing their own sports investing. You look at Apollo just did a big deal with the Yankees that I know you're both very aware of. So it's about the rising tide, which I think is then translated to these record prices.
9: Stay tuned for more of our interview with sports investor Chris Colvin, founder of Breach Inlet Capital Management. You're listening to The Deal with Alex Rodriguez and Jason Kelly here on Bloomberg Radio.
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9: Hey there, you're listening to The Deal with Alex Rodriguez and Jason Kelly here on Bloomberg Radio. I'm Jason Kelly, and today you're hearing a section from our conversation with Chris Colvin, the founder of major Atlanta Braves shareholder Breach Inlet Capital Management.
0: So, Chris, my belief is very similar to yours, where I believe that of the big four American leagues, NHL, NFL, NBA, and MLB, that MLB by far is the best value buy today. To think about these assets trading for 4 or 5 times revenue, it's insanity. I also think the W is right up there with baseball, as WNBA is one of the great investments as a hyper growth league. But I guess my question is, obviously December 1st, you have this big, big monumental day for our sport. I told Jason before the year started that this is the most consequential season in Major League Baseball history for so many reasons. Obviously, when we walked off the field on August 12th of 1994, I was just 18, just turned 19. At that time, we thought we could come back because there was no Netflix, Amazon Prime, Apple TV, you name it. The competition for eyeballs has never been greater. What are the one or two things, metrics-wise, that you want to see the owners win over the players that you think would unlock the most enterprise value for the Braves and the other 29 teams?
10: Yeah, that's a great question. I mean, first, I think I would go back to a podcast you had not too long ago where you talked about your updated views on the CBA, and I think you made a great point on they should get together and let's look at the data. And the data is the Dodgers, their odds are roughly 35% to win their third World Series against the field, which that's kind of crazy. If you look at the median salary in Major League Baseball, based on the data I pulled, back in 2015, it was like 1.65 million was the median. Today, it's 1.4. If you go look at like the NBA, it's multiples higher. If you look at profit margins, Major League Baseball is 1%. NFL is about 20. NHL and NBA are 30. This is kind of aggregate across the league. So it's the least profitable league. You've seen the smallest move in salaries and the competition. It's probably the least competitive league from some perspective. So I think based on the data, all those other leagues have some form of salary cap. And so I think based on the data, there's a very good argument that they should move towards a salary cap. And what shape or form, I think there's a lot of ways to structure that. From a simple basis, I look at it and say, okay, if we can create a compensation system, an economic system that creates more competition and perhaps more alignment with revenue share, I think where you end up is more competition leads to more TV viewers. And when they go to renegotiate and renew these TV contracts at the end of 28, you're going to get a huge uplift. And we can talk more into comparing it to the NBA right now, but you should get this huge uplift. What that means is more revenue for the teams. And if you have a revenue share, it should mean more money for basically everybody. There may be a very few that because of some form of cap, I think he pointed out 3 to 5 players to get a little less, but everyone else should end up better off. So to get into specifically what I'd like to see, it's hard to say. I guess generally would like to see a move. Well, two things. One, to get something done before the season starts, because as you know, 94, that had a massive impact, and that was before we had all these competition for eyeballs, which is a great point. So I'd like to see it before we start the next season. And then secondly, a move towards a salary cap. I'm fairly open, and hopefully the owners and players are, into creating something where everyone wins. And I think that's very reasonable. And that

0: right move? Is it just short-termism and the players just thinking, listen, I cannot take a pay cut. That's not fair that I have to take a pay cut right now. Is that what's holding it up? Is it the union collectively? Like, what's the sticking point here?
1: Yeah, so first of all, I think you got to zoom out a little bit. Well, one of the great stats or accomplishment for Rob Manfred, he has a Cal Ripken type streak in which under his leadership, we've never had a work stoppage and we've never missed one single game. I remember 94, he was a deputy. He wasn't yet the commissioner.
0: Yeah.
1: So I think he takes a lot of pride in that. And obviously he's had a phenomenal last 5 years with all the rule changes. The game is better. People are watching. We're attracting young people in a league that, you know, has more content than any league in maybe besides cricket. With the amount of games and the volume of games, then in the world of content, baseball should be king, and it's not. In 94, we were king, right? So that's one, just to lay the background. Number two, the current system, I do believe, is lose-lose. And you got to get to a fast sprint on how to get to a win-win. What do I mean by that? Well, the players lose because how ironic that in the league that has no salary cap, of the major four leagues in professional sports in America, NHL, NFL, NBA, and baseball, every salary, medium salary, has gone up tremendously, and the one that's flat and gone the other way is baseball.
0: Yeah.
1: So that's number one. When you look at the NHL, it's gone up 27%. NFL and NBA enterprise value year over year has gone up 20%. Well, baseball sub 5. So you have a scenario where players are losing and owners are losing. I think this is a situation that this is an English problem, not a math problem. Chris, so first thing I would advise as someone who played in the union for almost a quarter of a century is I would eliminate the word salary cap because the players will die on that sword.
2: Yeah.
1: I think what you have to message is, hey guys, we want to come into all 800 players and create a system that's a bit more democratic. Look, 58% of your players are making the league minimum. What we're doing today is 85% of the revenue is going to 10% of the players. But what are we going to do for the other 85%? And we want to make those guys make more money. At the end of the day, if Ohtani makes, instead of 70, he makes 62, he's going to be just fine. But you can make a world of difference for that guy that plays 4 years, that's minimum salary, say $1 million. You make that $2.5 million, and that's a life difference for those players. In short, I say all that to say, hey guys, we want to have a system that, you know, upsets the game, grows the game across the country. We have to work together. This history that goes back with Marvin Miller and the owners has to stop. We have to come together, make the players more money, make the owners more money, let enterprise values go up, and have a league that's sustainable that can compete with the rest.
0: So, Chris, before we let you go, I mean, we talked a little bit about sort of your original thesis in getting into the Braves, and there is only a small handful of teams that are publicly traded, you know, and we talked about a few of them. Maybe, you know, down the line, we see more. I am curious as to how much you've thought about other assets in sports. Obviously, you had a long sort of personal history with the Braves, and it is a rare case of being able to buy in. But how would you think about investing in sports more broadly from a public perspective?
2: Yeah, well, there's, as you mentioned, limited options. New York has been an option. I have looked at that, but there's multiple teams. And I think one of the, at least historic, criticisms or reasons that public investors have not invested in the Knicks, Rangers, is because the view that Dolan family would never sell. And that view may be stale now. I know, I think they're splitting the two companies, mm-hmm. which you could argue could lead to a sale. So that's historically why I've not invested in that. We actually are shareholders of Manchester United. We historically have only invested in U.S. Canadian companies, but they're listed on the New York Stock Exchange. Made an exception there. And the thesis is similar in that sports assets are great, very valuable assets, recession resilient, have secular tailwinds. That one, you had just had someone come in and Sir Jim Ratcliffe and buy a majority stake. He bought, I think, 27, 28% of the team. It north of $30 per share, and I could buy it at, you know, sub $15 a share. It's risen a little since then, but still a huge discount. But it's a similar thesis in that I do think to get to fair value, you eventually need a sale. So I'm happy holding the asset over time and letting it grow in value. But to get the difference between effectively the trading price and what's fair value has to come through a sale. And I think that one, you'll see a transaction at some point, potentially sooner, since they have to fund a new stadium that they're working on. So
0: right.
2: those are the only two sports

0: sports assets that we've held historically, and there's just not many. The other one, Toronto Blue Jays, is in Roger Communications, so it's in a lot of other. That's only a piece of the value, so we haven't really looked at that one. But
1: the Braves were before, right? Before they were spun into their current.
0: They're originally part of Liberty Media. John Malone got the shares. He owned Time Warner shares, and John Malone historically has done a genius job of kind of avoid is the wrong word because that comes off wrong, but he's done a good job mitigating tax exposure.
1: Yeah.
0: And so he, if I recall, swapped his Time Warner shares for ownership in the Braves, and it was in a Liberty Media, which was just one public company. And then in 2016, right before we invested, they took the three companies underneath Liberty Media and made them into three different tracking stocks, which is effectively, it follows, in this case, it was the value of the Braves and what was soon to be the new battery. And a few years ago, they went from tracking stock and split off into a standalone asset-backed public company. So John Malone's involvement at this point is 51, I think it's about 51% ownership. His economic interest is lower than that, so he's not on the board or the management team, but obviously it still controls, you know, whether the team would be sold, which is why our letter was directed at the board, but indirected, as we quoted a few times, to John Malone.
1: Yeah. And I have to ask you, Alex and I were talking about this before we got on with you. This is more of a human question than a business question. Like, what's the feeling when, you know, you put together this letter, you and your team have worked really hard on it, you've done some great analysis, but at the end of the day, like, you've got to hit send, you know, out into the world, and a letter directed, as Alex said earlier, and you alluded to, you know, one of the most powerful and successful, you know, ownership groups, you know, across all of business. Do you take a deep breath before you send that? Like, what's the feeling there?
0: Yeah, it's a very fair question. We discussed it internally multiple times until we decided that we view the downside is fairly limited.
1: Sure.
0: I think we've written 9 letters over 10 years, and only 3 of those were pushing for a sale. I think 3 of them were actually pushing to not sell, where we thought the price was too low or it shouldn't be sold. But one of those letters I did write was splitting off the asset a few years back, because I was wondering, it was taking a while. They were at a point where they could split off the Braves. Now, I didn't know it, but a few weeks later, they actually announced they were going to split off the asset. So it is.
1: So you look pretty smart. You look pretty smart.
0: Yeah. Right.
1: Thanks so much for listening to just part of our conversation with Chris Colvin, the founder of Breach Inlet Capital Management. 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I'm Jason Kelly, and this is Bloomberg Radio.
2: 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Now, this hour's top local stories with Lillian James.
3: It's another weekend of road closures expected to cause heavy congestion throughout the Puget Sound region. Not only does Revive I-5 continue, the I-5 express lanes through Seattle will also be closed through early Monday morning. During that same time, eastbound SR-520 between I-5 and Montlake Boulevard will also be closed. Southbound I-405 will see up to 2 lane closures into Quilla, along with an off-ramp closure from Saturday evening to Sunday afternoon. And the I-405 on and off ramps in Kirkland, as well as North East 85th Street between 6th Street and 120th Avenue Northeast, will be closed until Monday morning. Finally, lanes will be reduced on the Aurora Bridge through the weekend. And after a record-setting month, fuel prices are starting to come down. However, they're still pretty high. According to AAA, a gallon of regular gas now costs on average $5.49 in Washington. And after hitting an all-time state high on September 23rd, diesel prices are down to about $7.37 a gallon. In other news, a man not allowed to possess guns pleads guilty to fatally shooting 2 bald eagles. Northwest News Radio's Denise Whitaker reports.
4: Lemhi Nation police arrested 39-year-old Joel Ridley after a witness on the reservation heard gunfire and then saw an eagle fall from a tree. Officers then noticed an SUV matching the witness's description at Ridley's house, and according to court records, they could see a bald eagle inside. They got a search warrant for the vehicle, where they also found a rifle concealed between seats. Ridley is prohibited from possessing firearms because of a 2003 assault conviction in Whatcom County. Ridley now faces up to 15 years in prison for the gun charge and additional penalties for the eagle violations when he gets his sentence from a federal judge in January. Denise Whitaker, Northwest News Radio.
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3: 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I'm Sarah Holder, and today on the show, we're talking about whether the bond market could break the stock market.
18: We're just like swinging between fear and greed every day based on the latest headline, you know.
3: Where are we today?
19: Mike plays fear, I play greed.
18: Today we're fear, yes. Today we're fear.
19: Doesn't he look fearful?
3: I'm Sarah Holder, and this is The Big Take from Bloomberg News. Today on the show, could the bond market break the stock market? And will the AI trade keep delivering? I sit down with Bloomberg executive editor David Papadopoulos and managing editor for equities, Mike Regan, to pick apart the economic indicators we're seeing right now and where they're headed.
18: Well, you know, one of the things we've seen of late is the real big spike up in bond yields across the globe, and definitely here in the U.S. In Treasury bond yields, they've gone quite a bit higher over the past month or so, which has got some people starting to worry that that could break the stock market, because if you can get higher returns, now north of 5% on many U.S. Treasury bonds, well, heck, why do I need to take all the risk and buy stocks?
3: Break the stock market. That doesn't sound good.
18: I mean, I think that's a fair concern. Now, the only issue is, you know, every time you see that yield go up a little bit, if you own that bond, that means the value of your holding goes down a little bit. So I think what the market is doing right now is trying to figure out, all right, how high is this yield going to go? When is it sort of safe to jump in with 2 feet and start buying bonds?
20: Yeah, and Sarah, on that point, that last one's very important. The last 5 years for bondholders in the U.S., it's kind of been brutal. I mean, 2022 was a total wipeout. It was when the Fed suddenly said, holy smokes, we have a major inflation problem coming out of the pandemic. They started raising rates at a breakneck pace. And as Mike was saying, when rates are going up and bond yields are going up, the price of the bond collapses. So honestly, Sarah, it's from that period to now, if you just have held a 10-year treasury bond or a 30-year treasury bond, you're still down money because you took such a loss on the price side. So yes, people are seeing those yields go higher and higher. And at some point they're saying, hey, I'm going to jump in and just take that 5% yield or that 5.5% yield. But I think some of them have indeed been a little bit spooked that is is this the right moment to jump in, or are they going to keep going higher? Anyway, when I say, you know, break the stock market, it's just this idea that are you getting to the point now where yields on bonds are so attractive that, hey, I don't want to worry about stocks and what could happen to the economy in a recession. I just want to put my money in a 10-year treasury bond, clip 5%, 5.5%, and
3: take it to the bank. That is the typical way that things happen, right? People see higher yields on bonds. Stocks get less attractive. They reallocate. Is that what you're seeing right now?
0: So, this is not a theoretical discussion right now. This is the discussion that's happening, I think, with financial advisors, with pension funds, with asset allocators. Is it time to sort of shift our ratio? We had a really interesting story out this morning looking at some research from Wells Fargo, and they pointed out that investors' allocation to equities is at 72%. And you assume, okay, the balance is mostly bonds. That's the highest, I think, since like 1969. It's the highest
3: invested in equities than it's been in decades.
0: You always hear that 60-40 ratio is sort of the ideal, 60% stocks, 40% bonds. So actively on Wall Street, there are some strategists saying, advising their clients, Time to sort of shift your allocation a little bit more into the bond market, a little bit less into the stock market. So,
20: you know, one other way to think about like this question of when is it right to move out of stocks and into bonds is the issue of like, I think the bond market, part of what's going on is the bond market is just simply catching up to the fact that the U.S. economy continues to grow at very high rates. Coming out of the pandemic, when the economy, given all that fiscal stimulus, all that monetary stimulus that was pumped into the system back then, the economy really is almost kind of never cooled off from that moment. You throw in the AI boom, which is a huge part of what's going on right now, and that's just sort of further added to it. So, like, I could get 5.5% on a treasury, but you still actually, once you do the math of, among other things, you know, once I factor in inflation and then the taxes I have to pay, you're still actually not doing great. This economy remains hot for sure, which is part of the reason why Kevin Warsh at the Fed and his colleagues raised interest rates a couple weeks ago now. So I think part of it is the bond market's just catching up to the fact, like, this is a hot economy, lots of growth, lots of inflation, yields need to go higher.
3: Well, because I was going to ask, why are yields so high? It's a very basic question, but it could be about the hot economy, it could be about inflation. You're saying it's about both.
20: Both, plus the fact that the U.S. government is running massive fiscal deficits, really sort of unprecedented in history, that at a time of economic well-being and a time of an expanding economy, no major crisis, that we're running deficits that measure around 6% of GDP. It's the kind of number like you would never see except in some sort of crisis time. That's also a huge factor. Massive deficits force the Treasury to sell lots and lots of bonds. So the supply of bonds goes up. And as the supply of bonds goes up, if demand is more or less the same for it, well, the yield has to go up. The price goes down, the yield goes up.
3: Japan, Australia, and Germany are also seeing yields up. Why is that? What kinds of ripple effects could that have?
20: I mean, I would say the forces you're seeing at play here in the U.S., the world's biggest economy, you know, coming out of the pandemic, that huge spike in inflation that never really quite came down, now coupled with the inflationary impacts of the war. So these are just phenomenon, I'd say, that just about the entire world is grappling with. And that's why you're seeing, you know, yield spike in those places. You know, all these countries are running large budget deficits that, again, spiked enormously during the pandemic, and very few countries brought them back down to normal levels. And so it is very much a global issue. I would say in many ways it's particularly acute here in the U.S.
3: And how has Bessin's strategy of buying up all these bonds worked? He's trying to bring down yields, right? Moving the needle a little?
20: I think he's just tinkering around at the edges. Yeah. I think he knows he has a major problem in trying to cap yields. I think that unless you get major fiscal reform of some kind or another, I think it's hard to turn that around. The last big factor, by the way, in terms of why yields are going higher is that AI boom again, because all these AI hyperscalers are also borrowing lots of money. They're issuing lots of bonds, further adding to that glut of supply.
3: Well, David, you also talked about this idea on a call with some of our Bloomberg colleagues last week about how the value of the U.S. stock market is currently more than double the size of the entire U.S. economy. People like to call this ratio, the value of the stock market compared to the U.S.'s annualized GDP, the Buffett indicator. Mike, what does that ratio typically signal and how are you reading?
20: Well, I, you know, if I were to channel Warren Buffett, I think he'd say it's, you know, no time to be greedy. You know, I think he's viewing it as, you know, should you be greedy towards stocks or should you be fearful? And, you know, whatever it's at now, I think 240%, roughly.
3: Something like that.
20: Is the highest it's ever been. He always thought, I think, you know, 200% was the danger zone. That said, over the years, he sort of softened his whole, tone on this. For one thing, that ratio, it's not a mean reverting ratio. In other words, it doesn't tend to come back and average a certain amount over the lifetime of the data series. It's kind of trends higher, and it has for a long time. And there's, you know, you'll see people explain it away as, well, the S&P is a lot more than just the U.S. economy now. There's this, you know, significant and growing percentage of revenue from overseas. And there's just sort of this structural reason why it would continue to expand. You know, that said, it is kind of an alarming number to think the stock market's, you know, almost 2.5 times the size of the economy. So certainly, you know, any hiccups in the stock market, I think, when it's that elevated, would have a major ripple effect on the sort of Main Street economy as well.
3: Does it mean a correction is coming?
20: I wouldn't, and Buffett himself would say it's not a timing indicator. It's just another sign that, you know, the stock market is very, to put it nicely, very fully valued.
1: And
20: some, some may say overvalued. Mm-hmm. Now I could give you the opposite side of that argument as
3: Please
20: well,
3: do.
20: Which is, you know, the earnings growth, is just spectacular mm-hmm. right now in the stock market. I mean, we're looking at for 2026 about a 29% growth in S&P 500 earnings. That's, you know, amazing growth. Even for next year, it's looking like about 19%. If you go as far out as 2028, about 16%. Now those numbers, the farther out you go, the more they tend to change. But that's tremendous profit growth expected for the stock market.
3: I want to read some of these statistics because they really shocked me. You know, obviously we know that the Mag 7 stocks have been buoying the stock market for a while now. As of the end of August, Bloomberg reporting shows tech-heavy stocks making up more than half of the stock market. Goldman Sachs estimates that about 40% of the S&P's total market value comes from AI infrastructure companies. What does that say to you?
20: So a few things. You know, if you are in the camp that you believe this is AI is a bubble, which it very well could be, but you have to believe that those earnings I'm talking about is where the bubble lies. That, yes, the growth is 30% this year, 20% next year, but that's not sustainable. That eventually that growth will revert back to single digits. And I think that's really what the market is waiting for to see. You know, is this backlash? Is all this concern about AI going to sort of affect the outlook for profits for next year and beyond?
21: I guess what I would say about the AI boom, and does it ever pop at all? Is it a bubble that pops? I mean, I think financial historians will tell you that anytime you have this kind of innovation in an economy of this scale, there's always froth and a mania that comes with it. Mm-hmm. And sooner or later, at some point, there is a bit of a bursting of the bubble. It could be painful in the short term, but it certainly doesn't need to be fatal. But does it happen in a day, a week, a month, a year, 5 years? I don't know. Mm-hmm. I'll just say there was a story that we ran on how Rajiv Jain, kind of a big shot in the fund business, and who was a long AI skeptic, just loaded up on AI stocks. Mm. That the pain for him just became too great to pay the price. And his funds were really, in recent months, underperforming the broader market. You could say, hey, I think this thing is a bit of a bubble that's going to pop at some point, but can you hold on to that conviction long enough before it forces you to capitulate? In the case of Rajiv Jain, it appears it's made him capitulate. Now, he says he's seen some things of late that have made him believe more in it, that it's here to stay. So, but I just thought that was sort of emblematic of that tussle that's going on right now.
1: 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I'm Sarah Holder, and I spoke with Bloomberg's David Papadopoulos and Mike Regan to pick apart the economic indicators we're seeing right now and where they're headed. You can hear the rest of the episode on the Big Take, wherever you...
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23: ABC News, I'm Chuck Severson. Good morning. President Trump defending his economic record at a rally in Mobile, Alabama last night. The president said more Americans are working than ever before. And on the Iran situation...
24: As soon as it's going to end very soon, probably right after the election, but as soon as it does end, oil prices will come tumbling down.
23: Record high diesel prices, increasing cost of food and other items shipped by truck. Member countries of the Group of Seven agree to release 100 million barrels of diesel fuel and crude oil from reserve stock. ABC's Alex Stone.
25: President Donald Trump was one of the G7 leaders on the call, but he did not have his camera turned on, according to a screenshot shared by the executive director of the International Energy Agency.
23: Jay Ketty is with the Cato Institute, a libertarian-oriented research outfit.
26: Because of the policies that his administration's put into place, unfortunately, his approval rating now is worse than President Biden's ever was on inflation, even though the actual inflation number under President Trump is much better than it was under President Biden.
23: Though inflation went up after COVID, numbers were lower than today by the time Biden left office. Eggs were higher because of chickens destroyed in a bird flu outbreak. The co-pilot accused of attacking the captain on an Israel-bound flight with an axe and trying to seize the controls was an Omani national, barred from flying on his country's airline because of concerns about extremist views. That from an unidentified diplomat and other sources. South Korea confirms North Korea fired another missile into the East Sea in past hours. Family of Renee Good, who was fatally shot by ICE officer Jonathan Ross in Minneapolis in January, going to court, says ABC's Matt Rivers.
27: One of the lawsuits saying Ross fired at Good as she was turning away from him, stating Ross stepped toward the car, fired around through the windshield, and then fired twice more through her open driver's side window. In ABC News analysis of verified video, Good could be seen turning her car's steering wheel to the right, away from the ICE agent.
23: You're listening to ABC News.
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30: 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This product is not intended to diagnose, treat, cure, or prevent any disease.
23: They'll review video evidence and conduct interviews into alleged hazing incidents involving the Olentangy Orange High School girls' soccer team, says the Delaware County, Ohio Sheriff's Office. Parent of one of the girls who did not want to be identified.
33: The girls didn't say anything, not to their parents, not to their friends, because they were so afraid that the varsity girls would retaliate against them, because that's just the culture that they have on the varsity team.
23: School district says the coaching staff has been placed on leave. ChatGPT, parent company OpenAI, says it has fired three employees. It says had a history of misconduct and violating policies on handling research information. ABC's Jacqueline Lee.
34: This is actually happening after a wave of incidents where AI agents escaped their testing environments. You know, they hacked other companies' websites, raising some serious security concerns, and OpenAI even canceling the launch of its new model, GPT 6.1 Astra, due to safety findings.
23: AI industry facing more scrutiny. Students at Cornell University Friday discussed the online campaign, I Am Jane Doe. Women are using the phrase to show solidarity with Jane Doe and the Cornell rape case.
35: I am Jane Doe, and I think this is a movement that is meant to help bring light to the issues of women who has to deal with, like, sexual harassment or assault, both, like, harassment, like, mentally, physically, emotionally.
23: Shay Thomas, who is a math major at Cornell. Chuck Severson, ABC News.
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3: The State Department of Transportation says overlapping closures will affect those traveling across the greater Puget Sound region. The I-5 express lanes through Seattle will be closed through early Monday morning. Meanwhile, northbound I-5 continues to be reduced to two lanes across the Ship Canal Bridge. During that same time, eastbound SR-520 between I-5 and Montlake Boulevard will also be closed. Southbound I-405 will see up to two lane closures into Quilla, along with an off-ramp closure from Saturday evening to Sunday afternoon. And the I-405 on and off ramps in Kirkland, as well as Northeast 85th Street between 6th Street and 120th Avenue Northeast, will be closed through Monday morning. Finally, lanes will be reduced on the Aurora Bridge throughout the weekend. This all comes as the Seahawks and Kraken play at home. Meanwhile, fuel prices are continuing to fall after a record-setting month. On September 23rd, diesel prices set a new record high in Washington, costing about $7.47 a gallon. Now, AAA reports the current state average is about 10 cents cheaper. As for gas prices, a new record hasn't been set since May, and the average state price is now $5.49 a gallon for regular. In other news, a suspect has been charged in a Skyway murder. The 18-year-old suspect is accused of shooting a 29-year-old Coast Guard lieutenant back in August. Witnesses say the man shot their friend and drove off. The whole incident was captured on surveillance video. There was a chase when police found the suspect. He's also accused of giving a friend the murder weapon to hide. He is now facing charges of second-degree murder and eluding. If convicted, he could face 16 to 24 years in prison. And a Lummi National man pleads guilty to violating the Bald and Golden Eagle Protection Act. 39-year-old Joel Ridley pleaded guilty after Lummi Nation police discovered two eagles and a rifle concealed in his vehicle earlier this year. I'm Lillian James. 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
8: To producing magnets for General Motors. And America's universities are headed for a demographic cliff with fewer college-age kids coming down the pipeline. We tell the story of one university that saw it coming and took action. This is a story about tools. For over 3 million years, humans have created and used tools to change the world around them. Building things, moving things, growing things. But now it may be the tool of AI that changes us. How we think, how we interact with one another, all with the potential consequences we may not see. Our special correspondent, Chrystia Freeland, brings us a report from the front lines of those trying to come to terms with the biggest AI risk no one is talking about.
9: The growing concerns about the risks from artificial intelligence so far have focused on the machines themselves.
10: First, we could lose control of the future to AI.
11: This is a super weapon. You should have to own a gun license to use it.
9: But Harvard philosophy professor Michael Sandel says the bigger question may be lurking under the surface.
12: We have lots of good reasons to be worried,
0: But the real question is not whether AI will destroy humanity, but whether it will change what it means to be human, whether it will change the way we live together, relate to one another, understand ourselves.
9: What do you mean by that?
0: Forgetting and losing contact with actual human connection and community, presence, authenticity, being there, not being everywhere all at once. The title, the brilliant title of that movie, spoke to this utopian aspiration that the power of the virtual will enable us to transcend place and presence and authentic human connection, and will enable us to be everywhere all at once. I find that a dark vision, not a hopeful utopia, because it leads us away from cultivating the conditions for the human relations that situate us in the world, being present to one another, exploring and challenging our authenticity, engaging in true friendships, not ones generated by bots. This, I think, is how AI will call into question what it means to be human. And even though we haven't had a broad public debate about this, I think people sense that this is what's at stake.
3: There may be no place better suited for this debate than our college campuses, where the next generation is learning how to think, finding their communities, and forming their view of the world, just as AI is becoming part of how they learn and communicate. It's a dynamic that Vanderbilt Chancellor Daniel Durmeyer considers often.
1: The goal here is always that the students understand and are able to use technology responsibly as appropriate for the specific class. But our goal is to help them develop their own mind, their habits of mind, their ability to think for themselves. And that's front and center. The technology needs to be part of that, but that is always the purpose of a transformative education.
3: For Durmeyer, preserving that ability to think for yourself is bringing new attention to some of the oldest disciplines.
9: There are a lot of people now who are saying, actually, the poor, disrespected humanities disciplines, whether it's history or philosophy or literature, are maybe going to have a new relevance in the age of AI. Do you buy that?
1: To me, the most important thing is that we need to embrace both. Is that when we educate students, when they're Vanderbilt graduates, they need to be able to be fluent in the technology and be able to think about technology and the meaning of life, more broadly speaking, in a deep and profound way. That's what it means to be an educated person in today's world.
9: Sounds like you're embracing AI rather than being scared it's going to rot the brains of your students.
1: Well, I think the history of humanity has seen a whole sequence of revolutionary technologies, and they have had a profound impact on our lives, you know, in our mind, from the origin of agriculture to the book to the internet and so forth. We have to embrace that, but we have to do it thoughtfully and intentionally.
9: So wasn't Socrates a little bit worried that the written word would wreck our thinking skills and wreck our memory?
1: Yes, it's of course, exactly. And that's a perfect example. I think when we see, you know, when we see any type of transformative technology happening out, like the creating of books, you know, through Gutenberg and so forth, and the Bible had a transformative impact on society. That's not the first, and the Industrial Revolution had a transformative impact on society, and humans will not stop innovating and creating new things, and they will have a transformative impact. Our role as educators and university leaders and leaders in a broader aspect of society is to be thoughtful, intentional about that, and to combine or integrate technological progress with human flourishing.
3: That human flourishing must be the ultimate goal in developing this powerful new tool called AI. But when we're talking about changing the way we think, some of us get nervous. And Sandel, while recognizing that changes like moving to the written word worked out okay, warns us not to take this change too lightly.
9: You are not the first philosopher to worry that a new technology
5: would change the way we think and who we are as humans. Famously, philosophers worried that moving from oral argument to a written culture would harm our memory, would harm our ability to debate. Is there any danger that this is just a transition like the many others we've had? And, you know, ultimately, I think it's probably a good thing that we now write. Is that how we're going to look back on AI in 50 years?
0: Well, I would turn the question around. I think those early worries were not mere superstition, atavistic concerns that were obviously false. Socrates, who began philosophy in the Western tradition, if he lived at a time of publish or perish, he would have perished, as in fact he did, for corrupting the youth of Athens. Or take the invention of the printing press. People felt that printing the Bible and making it widely accessible would have theological consequences. No longer would the hierarchy of the church be able to interpret the meaning of sacred texts. Now, we say, well, it's a good thing everyone can read for themselves the sacred texts in Scripture. And that is a good thing. But were they entirely wrong? Or was there a theological transformation that resulted from direct person-to-person access with texts unmediated by various theological authorities and religious authorities? So I think we underestimate the insight that those earlier philosophers had who worried about the impact of technology on our humanity. If we forget that these technologies did transform the way we understand ourselves, meaning, purpose, even questions of theology.
12: And if a technology can alter even our most basic ways of thinking, are those building these powerful new tools considering those possibilities as they build something we've never seen before? It's a conversation Notre Dame philosophy professor Megan Sullivan has been having with some of those very people.
13: Capitalism and ethics have always had a complicated relationship, to put it mildly. On the scary side, these companies and our U.S. economy have made massive bets on artificial intelligence. Some reports say that 2% of our country's GDP is now invested in building data centers and training powerful AIs. That is a much bigger economic bet on one single piece of technology than we have ever made in the history of our country. And so we have to make sure, we have this feeling that we have to make sure that that bet pays off, which means we had better figure out a way to develop this technology and get it out there in the economy as broadly as possible. And that might mean that engineers and companies are under so much pressure to respond to the market and investors that they do not have the time to do appropriate ethical discernment and safety. So that's the scary scenario. Now, the more optimistic scenario is we have a series of companies who are in this intense race with one another to be the top dog at the end of this economic transformation. And that means that they have to address a global market of users who are now pretty ethically skeptical of the intentions of tech companies and are pretty discerning. And so I have some hope that market forces and the consciences of users in mass are going to be able to pressure the tech companies to make decisions, hopefully in enough time to avoid a really major safety incident or a really bad disruption that hurts people's lives.
12: But it's not enough for just the people building AI to consider the implications. Sullivan says all of us need to be aware of the risks and take responsibility for how this new tool is used.
13: There is a widespread feeling that only a very small number of people have ethical responsibility for artificial intelligence right now. It's either the handful of corporate executives at big tech companies who are building these products, or maybe a handful of regulators in Washington, D.C. who could decide to put laws constraining them. I think that this is far too narrow approach to AI ethics. In fact, a lot of us have agency and decision making about what kinds of AI we're going to allow into our workplaces, into our schools, and realizing that you have a lot of say at the moment about how AI affects your day-to-day life is going to be a really important realization for trying to exercise some of our ethical agency about what kind of world we're going to build with this technology. It's in the interests of political powers and corporate powers to make you feel like you're just along for the ride. You just have to accept whatever decision they make. That is the wrong mindset.
8: Coming up, China has been using the threat of cutting off rare earth minerals in negotiations with the U.S. But there may be some hope on the horizon as a U.S. company begins production of rare earth mineral magnets made solely in America.
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23: This is a story about playing from behind, way behind. Hanging over President Trump's meeting with Chinese President Xi last week was the risk of China cutting off the supply of rare earth minerals. It's something China threatened a year ago, something that could stifle U.S. production of a wide range of essential products, and something over which China has a near monopoly.
24: These are now magnets that have the right structure at the atomic level to be great high-performance magnets.
23: This is a magnet made from rare earth minerals.
24: This is the finished magnet that will go into a final application.
23: Magnets like these are integral parts of everything from aerospace weapon systems to generators to MRI machines. But this magnet is different from those we've seen in the past. This one was made in the U.S. from beginning to end.
24: This is what we'll actually box and package and that will be unpackaged at the customer site.
25: So there is no single entity in the world other than MP Materials that can do this entire supply chain all under one roof.
23: Jim Litinsky is the CEO and co-founder of MP Materials, which owns and operates the Mountain Pass mine in California, where the process begins.
25: I founded the company in 2017. My co-founder and I bought the assets out of bankruptcy. MP Materials consisted of the assets of Mountain Pass, which at the time was essentially a mine in care and maintenance. The refining assets hadn't been completed. It was part of a public company before that had gone into bankruptcy. We acquired it out of bankruptcy, turned around the mine, and then relaunched the mine and the refining assets. It was really a distressed turnaround of a chemical plant that wasn't operating right, as well as a startup.
23: Around the time Litinsky and his co-founder bought the Mountain Pass mine, the world was waking up to the need for more magnets and the critical minerals needed to make them, something China realized early on. But by the time the rest of the world was catching on, it was almost too late.
25: There's a famous Deng Xiaoping expression that the Mideast has oil, China has rare earths. The Chinese recognized that although it was a small industry, it was an upstream feedstock to the downstream of what is ultimately trillions of dollars of enterprise value of industries that they sought to compete in and ultimately want to dominate. And so they utilized this supply chain to move downstream. And so I think they recognized the importance of it and made investments to essentially take over the industry.
26: It's approximately a 25-year head start, you know, and it's a head start that unfortunately we handed to China. The United States decided that we didn't really want that business in the country.
23: Mel Sanderson is co-chair of the Critical Minerals Institute, a Toronto-based think tank focused on rare earths and other essential minerals, and serves as a director for American Rare Earths Limited.
26: To be fair, at that time, the demand for rare earth was literally nothing compared to what it is today. China saw an opportunity because they had already been looking to how technology was evolving, and they decided that they were willing to bear the burden of standing up a rare earth industry. Because particularly the old technologies are not the cleanest.
8: The big Chinese lead in rare earths has caused some to question whether the U.S. can catch up, including even some of those in the race.
25: There was a belief that, one, it just couldn't work properly. We couldn't be competitive with the Chinese. As we dug in, my co-founder and I, what we realized is actually there were some process flow changes versus how it had historically been done. And we believed actually, given the world-class resource that is Mountain Pass, that we could turn this asset around. We recognized that it was going to be a long-term process. You don't restore a multi-billion dollar supply chain overnight, but we believed we could do it.
26: When you look at an element like copper, which is also on almost everybody's critical minerals list, copper is traded through the London Metals Exchange at a transparent pricing mechanism. We have nothing of the sort for rare earths. Where are the deposits? What are they composed of? How large are they? Can they be economically viable? All of that data is necessary in order to even begin the process of trying to have an objective pricing mechanism that would balance some of China's grasp

0: bites in many places across the vehicle.
1: Shilpan Amin is the chief supply officer at GM, which has a long-term supply arrangement to get the magnets it needs for its EV traction motors from MP.
0: For MP Materials, it kind of came together, I call it by luck, I would say it's strategic, as MP was progressing down an evaluation of getting into producing magnets. It's at about the same time we were mapping out our supply chains and realized we needed the rare earth elements that exist in magnets. We had a need to produce magnets in the North America region in our buy where you build strategy. And that collectively came into how do we enable to make that connection and bring production here to the U.S. I would say, you know, it was a time where we didn't understand why we couldn't buy magnets here locally.
2: In this motor today, what you see is actual magnets made here in this factory at Independence that are now sitting within this GM motor.
1: A key part of the development of homegrown magnets made from rare earths was MP Materials knowing it had a firm commitment from GM to buy its output.
3: Well, really, it's about execution. The hardest thing to do in the beginning is to get customers who believe in you. When GM and MP partnered, we had not yet made a magnet. We built an extraordinary team. We had feedstock and a vision. And then when we went public, we said, making magnets is our long-term goal to be truly vertically integrated. And that is a 25-plus event, which, you know, obviously was many years off. Around 2021, we started talking to GM, and it was really their commitment that allowed us to accelerate our investment to move downstream. And so GM accelerated the growth of MP by years. Having a commitment from them enabled us to invest the capital to really attract a lot more human capital. And so certainly having GM as a foundational customer was critical to the build out of our magnetics business.
0: We made these commitments back in 2021. It should have taken 8 years if you think about extraction, processing, building a facility for magnets, validating the vehicle level. You know, we're here 5 years later because of the pace and capabilities that MP Material has brought to the table and the collaboration and working together. We're both now at the final stages of validation where MP Materials is validating their magnets to the automotive grade specifications, which are some of the toughest specifications to meet. And we are in parallel in our Pontiac labs as we speak, Pontiac, Michigan, validating the EV traction motors with their magnets, all targeting to get into production by the end of this year.
4: So into production by the end of this year, if all goes according to plan. In success, how much of General Motors' needs or demands will be provided for by MP Materials?
0: They'll be our primary supplier for the North America-based EV traction motors across our entire North America EV portfolio to give them the scale needed to drive the efficiencies in production.
1: The Trump administration made rare earth minerals a national priority in the face of Chinese threats over supply. And the government has become an investor in several rare earth companies, including taking a minority stake in MP and giving it a $35 million supply contract.
3: Not a day goes by where we don't recognize the importance of and the unique nature of our public-private partnership with the United States government. It's a really important thing that we are doing for the country and the supply chain.
1: As important as the U.S. government interest may be to companies like MP Materials, some question whether it's really making the difference, and even whether the U.S. government has articulated a coherent policy when it comes to rare earth minerals.
5: The space is characterized by these junior companies, and you're trapped in this financial cycle because building a mine is an expensive proposition. And building a highly specialized mine with a processing facility is an even more expensive proposition. So these junior miners are out there constantly fishing for money, hitting their shareholders, speaking to the brokerages, looking to the government. By education, I'm a monetary economist. And the idea of government equity stakes in private sector companies, for me personally, is anathema. What the government's role is to provide the vision. What the government's role is to provide

0: provide resources, whether those be financial or whether those be expertise, in order to contribute to the realization of its plan. But companies need to maintain their own control and ability to make market decisions. And I think that's where we're kind of treading a slippery line at the moment.
1: The United States is running hard to catch up with a China well ahead in the race for rare earths. But what are the realistic chances of catching up? And does the U.S. really have to? Or is there enough room for more than one global leader?
2: So we have a buy where you build strategy. And so we buy a lot of magnets for our production in China. We are in our EV traction motor, we're shifting that into buy-in primarily from the U.S. There's opportunities that exist beyond the traction motor in all the other applications of the vehicle. We're staying focused on launching this, demonstrating capabilities here.
3: We're really seeing a bifurcated industry globally. As it stands today, if it's a dual-use technology, which means if there's a national security implication, you just can't buy rare earth magnets out of China. And so this is a highly strategic industry. And so from a competitive standpoint, it's sort of two different worlds.
1: Up next, the enrollment cliff faced by American colleges and universities, and the threat it could pose for the towns they support. How one university anticipated the problem and made the adjustments needed.
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6: It's another weekend of road closures expected to cause heavy congestion throughout the Puget Sound region. Not only does Revive I-5 continue, the I-5 express lanes through Seattle will also be closed through early Monday morning. During that same time, eastbound SR-520 between I-5 and Montlake Boulevard will also be closed. Southbound I-405 will see up to two lane closures into Quilla, along with an off-ramp closure from Saturday evening to Sunday afternoon. And the I-405 on and off ramps in Kirkland, as well as North East 85th Street between 6th Street and 120th Avenue Northeast will be closed until Monday morning. Finally, lanes will be reduced on the Aurora Bridge through the weekend. And after a record-setting month, fuel prices are starting to come down. However, they're still pretty high. According to AAA, a gallon of regular gas now costs on average $5.49 in Washington. And after hitting an all-time state high on September 23rd, diesel prices are down to about $7.37 a gallon. In other news, a man not allowed to possess guns pleads guilty to fatally shooting two bald eagles. Northwest News Radio's Denise Whitaker reports.
7: Lummi Nation police arrested 39-year-old Joel Ridley after a witness on the reservation heard gunfire and then saw an eagle fall from a tree. Officers then noticed an SUV matching the witness's description at Ridley's house, and according to court records, they could see a bald eagle inside. They got a search warrant for the vehicle, where they also found a rifle concealed between seats. Ridley is prohibited from possessing firearms because of a 2003 assault conviction in Whatcom County. Ridley now faces up to 15 years in prison for the gun charge and additional penalties for the eagle violations when he gets his sentence from a federal judge in January. Denise Whitaker, Northwest News Radio.
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8: 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I'm Libby Kay. I'll tell you what the drive looks like, where it's getting messy, and what route I'd take. 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
24: This is a story of reinvention. The United States is home to roughly 3,700 universities and colleges, but many are under threat as the U.S. college-age population has turned to decline after a century of growth. The so-called enrollment cliff is leaving many schools facing budget shortfalls and program cuts, but some are adapting better than others.
25: Green, Ohio is the quintessential American college town.
26: The university doubles the size of the city population when the students move in each fall. It's a great college town where there's lots of synergy between the town and the city.
25: A few years ago, Bowling Green State University President Rodney Rogers looked at the data and saw a problem. Starting with the great financial crisis, Americans began having fewer children. And that decline is now hitting university enrollment 18 years later. The college-age population is projected to decline 13% by 2041, and colleges around the U.S. are already feeling the effects, reporting budget shortfalls driven by falling enrollment.
26: You know, quite a few years back, we kind of recognized that. I'm a business guy by background who got into higher ed, and a couple of things that I've noted since I've worked in higher ed is we are not very good at differentiation. Here at Bowling Green, what we began to do, knowing that this demographic cliff is coming, because quite honestly, we absolutely knew that it was coming because we knew what the enrollments were in first grade, second grade, third grade.
25: The overall decline in college-age Americans is stark, but it turns out that it's not the same across the board. According to the Western Interstate Commission for Higher Education, Ohio is expected to experience a 6% drop in high school graduates by 2041, while states like Illinois, Michigan, and New York are expected to see far larger declines. In contrast, southern states like Florida and Tennessee are expected to see gains.
27: So a lot of what you're seeing in terms of overall enrollment declines is really masking a big difference across areas in what's happening.
25: David Deming is the dean of Harvard College and a professor in economics, education, and public policy.
27: With higher education, I think, again, you see it in several ways. So one, again, is just enrollment declines. And again, that's an aggregate decline, but it masks really different situations. So, for example, colleges in the South are actually seeing slight enrollment increases over this period, and the projection is they will continue to because the population is actually increasing in the South because of migration. Whereas colleges in New England, you're seeing a wave of closures in colleges up here because this is a declining population part of the country. But again, then the question, David, is how do colleges adjust to that? And one way they do is, you know, you can try to discount the price to bring in more people. That's a dangerous game because colleges have very high fixed costs. You know, you have to pay for the building, whether it's full or half full. And so what you find is that colleges that have fewer students actually makes it harder to pay the bills in many cases. And so you see colleges cutting student supports, cutting back on athletic facilities, cutting back on full-time faculty. You know, there's been a big decline in universities all across the country in the share of faculty that are actually tenured or tenure track, and many more contingent faculty, adjunct teachers, people who are just around for a year or two who get paid much lower wages. So unfortunately, I think you'll see that trend continue again, especially in small private colleges in the Northeast and the Midwest.
25: But Deming says that there might also be a silver lining.
1: How likely is it that one direct effect of the decline in enrollment is a better quality education for a lot of students? I mean, if you talk about supply and demand, if the supply goes down, then the college and university are going to have to try a lot harder to really deliver what they need to deliver.
27: Yeah, well, David, that's the bull case for higher education in America, and I think you can consider me a bull. I believe in that case. I think we are undergoing a painful but necessary process of adjustment where colleges have to get a little bit more efficient, have to trim for reasons that are not related to anything that they did or anybody else did. It's just that there's a demographic decline coming, and schools have to find ways to trim and to deliver things at lower cost and also deliver the kinds of outcomes that students want. So connect more to career and things like that. And so I think you're going to see that happen. And again, the bull case is that it happens in a way that ultimately makes the higher education sector in the U.S. more resilient and better able to face the challenges to come. I believe we have a strong chance at making that happen. I don't take it for granted. But I think it tends to be in societies as we get richer and more prosperous, we want more education, we want more healthcare, we want more things that make us happier and smarter and also make us better people. So I think in the long run, the higher education sector in the U.S. will adjust. But again, there'll be some pain along the way.
25: Bowling Green State is one of the universities that is finding creative solutions to counteract the pain from the demographic decline. This year, it posted a second straight year of record enrollment.
26: So when we were looking at that, we said to ourselves, okay, so how do we differentiate ourselves in the marketplace? And obviously we did the basic thing of looking at what our strengths and weaknesses were and where those opportunities and threats were. One is, are we confident we have the right programs? And so we focused on right programs. By that I mean is, were we tracking to where the careers were going to be into the future? And so we added programs, everything from certainly the forensic science, which came along because of a unique crime lab here on campus, for example. But we also got into aviation, knowing there's a pilot shortage that we knew was coming. So we really built up our School of Aviation. So we really wanted to make sure we had the right programs and that we were engaging students in ways that we could stand out in terms of how we're delivering those programs. But the other thing that we really focused on, and in my mind, this might have been perceived as a weakness early on. The fact that we are a comprehensive research university, we are not a flagship, we're not a small private, we're in between. I think of this as kind of a Goldilocks paradox, if you will. And so we thought to ourselves, is that a weakness or is that a strength? And we decided it's a strength. If we believe that it's not so much where you go to college, it's how you go to college. And there's a fair amount of research to demonstrate this as well. How one goes to college is very, very important. And so choosing the right university that certainly has the right programs, but is also the right size where students, not just the top 10% of the students, but all the students have opportunities to be involved and engaged in ways that will develop their abilities.
25: The city of Bowling Green may do just fine as the hometown of Bowling Green State, which anticipated the problems. But for other college towns, declining enrollment and potential school closures can have a devastating effect.
27: Why are towns like Ann Arbor or Bloomington, you know, or Amherst, Massachusetts, economically thriving. That's because they have colleges and universities, and these colleges are the economic engines of these local areas. They contribute to research, they contribute to healthcare, they contribute to science, they create jobs. And so when you see colleges close, especially in small towns that are highly dependent on them, you will see economic impacts ripple through the community. People will lose jobs. Stores will close down because people aren't spending as much money because there are fewer people around. And so that's really going to be difficult for many of these cities to handle. In many ways, it's kind of like in a different market, what happened with the China shock, where the opening of trade with China closed factories in small towns like Hickory, North Carolina, furniture factories and things like that. This is obviously a different type of job, but you can think about, again, like it may not show up that much in the aggregate economy, but certain parts of the country that are heavily dependent on the jobs that are created by these colleges are really going to feel the impacts. And, you know, you may see political ramifications of that as well. We'll see.
1: The China shock analogy is an interesting one because a number of cities and towns have had to deal with what are the alternatives, and as have companies. So let me ask that question with respect to a college. Let's take a small local college. What are their alternatives, and what are the alternatives for the town where that small college is?
27: If you work in a university and that university closes and you live in a small town in Rhode Island or New Hampshire or Vermont or Indiana, you know, what are you going to do instead? Well, you could pick up and move to a different place, and some people will do that, but there often won't be another job available for you unless you want to teach at a local high school, or if you're a student services professional, there's not a lot of other places to go. So I think that's in common with a China shock, because again, if you worked at a furniture factory and the furniture factory closes, it's not like there's another one down the street. So I think you'll see some pretty serious dislocation impacts for employment in the education sector in much the same way that you did in manufacturing. And so I think the analogy holds. I think you also saw with the China shock some ripple effects outward to the community. So a lot of the jobs that were lost in local communities when factories closed were not actually factory jobs themselves.
1: The opposite is also true. And in Bowling Green, Mayor Mike Usbacher says the growth in enrollment is rippling through the broader economy.
4: Well, we see increased demand on housing or for housing, and that is, you know, is helping us support our efforts to work with developers to try to attract new housing starts here in Bowling Green. That's a challenge for every municipality across the country, but we have seen some success in our efforts to pursue new housing here in Bowling Green, and it's in all classes of housing, and all of it matters, because as one maybe a family transitions from an owner-occupied house on the east side of town into one of these new single family residents more geared towards senior living, then that creates an opportunity perhaps for a developer to look at a house and turn it into potentially student housing. So it's a very dynamic market, but that increased enrollment has driven that need for housing.
1: But Bowling Green State knows the job is not done. And with the college-age population expected to continue declining for many more years, Rogers recognizes there's more hard work ahead.
26: So we talk a lot about having a growth mindset. We expect our students to have a growth mindset. That's what we want our graduates to have. And so I always challenge our faculty and staff, how do we as a university make sure that we have this growth mindset? This idea that, yeah, we've had great success, strong enrollment, great retention rates, placement rates, all of those very strong outcomes. But let's think about what's next. Let's think about how do we get even better. And so there's more work to be done, certainly. But we are constantly thinking about where do we need to go next.
1: That does it for this edition of Bloomberg Wall Street Week. I'm David Westin. Stay with us. Today's top stories and global business headlines are coming up right now.
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15: From ABC News, I'm Chuck Severson. Good morning. Senior intelligence and law enforcement officials say the Fly Dubai co-pilot who allegedly attacked the Tel Aviv flight's captain with an axe and apparently tried to crash the plane had been suspended by Oman Air after being identified as a security risk. The captain, hailed as a hero, is speaking out
8: ABC's Alex Stone.
9: Sources familiar with the investigation identified the suspected attacker as 29-year-old Hammam al-Hammami. Sources say while he was working as a co-pilot trainee for Oman Air in 2024, he was found to be in possession of extremist materials. He was allowed to continue working for the airline, but in an administrative role.
8: President Trump speaking about inflation and the Iran war being blamed for it at a rally in Mobile, Alabama last night.
10: As soon as it's going to end very soon, probably right after the election, but as soon as it does end, oil prices will come tumbling down.
8: Member countries, the group of seven, agree to release 100 million barrels of diesel fuel and crude oil from reserve stock over 4 months, says French President Macron. Trump says more Americans are working than ever before. In the latest monthly Labor Department surveys, ABC News Chief White House Correspondent Mary Bruce.
11: Only 29,000 jobs added in September, less than half of what was expected. Unemployment ticking up to 4.2%. And Americans' paychecks are not keeping up with inflation. On top of that, interest rates for a 30-year mortgage are now at 7.5%. That's a big jump from just a year ago.
8: South Korea military officials confirm North Korea fired another missile into the East Sea today. Family of Renee Good, who was fatally shot by an ICE officer in Minneapolis in January, filing lawsuits against the officer and top administration officials. An ABC News analysis of verified video shows Good could be seen turning her car's steering wheel to the right away from the ICE agent, and that is what one of the lawsuits claims. 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
12: It's another weekend of road closures expected to cause heavy congestion throughout the Puget Sound region. Not only does Revive I-5 continue, the I-5 express lanes through Seattle will also be closed through early Monday morning. During that same time, eastbound SR-520 between I-5 and Montlake Boulevard will also be closed. Southbound I-405 will see up to 2 lane closures into Quilla, along with an off-ramp closure from Saturday evening to Sunday afternoon. And the I-405 on and off ramps in Kirkland, as well as Northeast 85th Street between 6th Street and 120th Avenue Northeast will be closed until Monday morning. Finally, lanes will be reduced on the Aurora Bridge through the weekend. And after a record-setting month, fuel prices are starting to come down. However, they're still pretty high. According to AAA, a gallon of regular gas now costs on average $5.49 in Washington. And after hitting an all-time state high on September 23rd, diesel prices are down to about $7.37 a gallon. In other news, a man not allowed to possess guns pleads guilty to fatally shooting 2 bald eagles. Northwest News Radio's Denise Whitaker reports.
7: Lemhi Nation police arrested 39-year-old Joel Ridley after a witness on the reservation heard gunfire and then saw an eagle fall from a tree. Officers then noticed an SUV matching the witness's description at Ridley's house. And according to court records, they could see a bald eagle inside. They got a search warrant for the vehicle where they also found a rifle concealed between seats. Ridley is prohibited from possessing firearms because of a 2003 assault conviction in Whatcom County. Ridley now faces up to 15 years in prison for the gun charge and additional penalties for the eagle violations when he gets his sentence from a federal judge in January. Denise Whitaker, Northwest News Radio.
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2: And why the labor market is stronger for women right now.
4: Plus, President Trump ruled out a diesel export ban.
5: We're not going to be doing the export ban.
4: As the G7 plans to release 100 million barrels of oil and fuel. 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
2: How one man who calls himself the profiler is taking on LinkedIn scammers. And what he says are the biggest red flags.
7: I'm excited for that piece.
2: All right. Welcome to Bloomberg This Weekend, live from Bloomberg's World Headquarters in New York. I'm David Gura.
7: I'm Christine Orfini with Lisa Mateo. It is Saturday, October 3rd. We want to welcome all our listeners and viewers across all of our various platforms, radio, TV, streaming, Bloomberg.com, and the Bloomberg Business app. And I'm going to ask Tim, our director, to widen out a bit and include my colleague Lisa Mateo in this discussion because we found out about 2.5 seconds ago that yesterday was your birthday.
2: It was.
8: David Gura.
7: We spent all day together.
2: A national holiday, but I indeed had a birthday yesterday.
7: I asked you what you were doing yesterday, and you went, hanging out. Happy birthday.
2: Marking the occasion. Thank you.
8: Was it fun?
7: Was it exciting?
2: Well, as you know, I woke up at an early hour today. It was as fun as it could be within the constraints of my professional life, but
7: it's good.
2: I did have a cake, an ice cream cake, which is always the best. I don't know, it was like a Haagen-Dazs spectacular. It was like vanilla. There were sprinkles and my name was written on it.
7: I need you to be a little bit more extra. Just a little bit.
2: No, it was very tasty. Thank you.
7: Very tasty.
2: To my family and the folks at Haagen-Dazs for making that happen.
7: Well,
2: hashtag not an ad.
7: Happy birthday, David. Celebrating your birthday yesterday. We did have this jobs report. We had a whole bunch of headlines.
2: Lisa's going to do that.
7: Lisa, will you get us caught up, please?
8: You got it. Let's get to what's going on right now, guys. We have some new information about the co-pilot of the Fly Dubai plane who allegedly stabbed his captain and tried to crash the flight that was bound for Israel. UAE investigators, they say he attacked the pilot in the cockpit with a crash axe and then tried to seize control of the plane's command. They called it a terrorist operation. The Associated Press says the co-pilot is an Omani national named Haman al-Hamami, and he had been previously banned from flying by Oman over concerns he had radical views. Now, despite the ban, Fly Dubai still hired him. The investigation is ongoing. President Donald Trump says the U.S. will not impose a diesel export ban after Europe agreed to release fuel from its reserves. Now, the president, he spoke to reporters after he left the White House for a rally in Mobile, Alabama.
5: We're going to have a lot of oil. Very shortly, as soon as Iran ends, which won't be long, not going to be long, and you're going to have oil go down to the price it was before, maybe even lower than I got it at the beginning.
8: Meanwhile, the group of seven nations and its partners plan to release as much as 100 million barrels of emergency oil and diesel stock. Now, France's President Emmanuel Macron, who presides the G7 this year, said the release of will take place over the next 4 months with an initial focus on diesel. He said it's intended to, quote, send a clear signal to the markets. In other news, the FBI and U.S. Coast Guard investigators have found evidence that hackers accessed the propulsion system of an oil super tanker as it was approaching the Texas coast this summer. Sources tell Bloomberg outsiders gained temporary access to the digital system on the ship. Officials are still looking into how the breach occurred and who was responsible. More violence overnight in Gaza City. 5 people were killed in Israeli strikes that tore a hole through the ground floor of a multi-story building. That's according to Shifa Hospital, where the casualties were taken. The strike sparked a large fire. Residents and workers, they are searching through the rubble for survivors. And Krista Pike's attorneys say she was placed on a ventilator in a hospital and was unconscious after her failed execution in Tennessee on Wednesday. Her lawyers, they say they believe problems with the IV lines, well, they caused the drug use in the execution to flow into her body instead of her bloodstream. Governor Bill Lee has ordered an independent review. David and Christina.
2: All right, Lisa, thank you very much. Appreciate that. And returning to what Christina mentioned at the top, markets finished the day in the green yesterday after the September jobs report indicated some cooling in the U.S. labor market. The S&P, the Dow, and the NASDAQ all finished higher, while the NASDAQ 100 hit a new record.
7: That's right. Payrolls increased just 29,000 last month, and those numbers for the previous 2 months were revised back down. While the numbers eased expectations of another interest rate hike when Fed policymakers meet again later this month. Earlier this week on Bloomberg, Minneapolis Fed President Neel Kashkari underscored the Fed's need to bring down inflation.
9: We will do what we need to do to get inflation back down to our target. Now, the question is ultimately how high. Of course, what you're asking is how high do rates have to go? I don't know the answer to that.
2: I don't know, he says. We caught up with Bloomberg chief U.S. economist Anna Wong. She expects the Fed will not hike rates again in October or December.
10: When you talk to a lot of job seekers or young people, people from different kind of demographics, the common thread of the narrative is so hard to find a job. And I think part of that reflects the breadth of hiring has been very narrow. I mean, it has been narrow for 3 or 4 years now, where hiring is concentrated in the healthcare and education sector. And now, where you have a labor market that's supposed to be improving, which, you know, on aggregate it is, but it is improving only in these very narrow sectors, such as manufacturing. And, you know, U.S., the share of U.S. labor force that's in manufacturing is like less than, substantially less than 15%, I think. And also, you're seeing some pickup in mining.
7: That's
10: you know, not a lot of people are qualified to be a mine worker. Another area where it's the labor force is experiencing a shortage, many companies are looking to hire is trucking. And again, not many people would want to be truck drivers. So where the American job market hire a lot of people is white collar. And these are the workers like where we are seeing a slowdown in hiring because of AI. And so just in the Friday's job report, we're seeing that the monthly hiring rate for information sector, professional business sector, financial activities, all are clocking in negative. And those are really the dark spots of the economy right now. And unfortunately, those dark spots are really broad and constitute the majority of jobs out there for most Americans.
11: I wonder if we could drill down on demographics a little bit here as well. You point out that the unemployment gains are kind of uneven by age. And I think something else that really stood out to me is when you look at black unemployment, that's now at 7%. That's a sizable jump from what we saw in the last report.
10: Yeah, so part of the black unemployment increase is due to also partly that last summer and in fact it's last summer was the beginning of the phase out of SNAP benefit, the work requirement for SNAP benefits, and since then these work requirement has slowly in different states start to come to pass as well. So we are seeing partly part of the jump in the participation and job seekers in that demographics is related to that. But part of it is also related to the business cycle. So in business cycles, typically when you see the African Americans' job prospects decline is when the economy is softening. And this is why, if you recall, just 2 years ago, every time the Fed makes a statement about the objective, they would have this inclusive employment sentence in it as part of their mandate. And in fact, during the pandemic, ensuring that the African American employment is improving whenever it is part of the consideration of the interest rate decision. no longer today. You don't see that they have taken that out. Nonetheless, I think that that is, in fact, you know, the African American unemployment rate is a pretty good barometer of where the economy, where the labor market is heading. And it's telling you that it's not as tight as the headline unemployment rate, which is 4.2%, suggests.
12: Do these numbers have a big impact on wage growth and salaries for people who are currently in the labor force?
10: So the average earnings growth in September surprised on the downside. The consensus was expecting 0.3%. Actually, it was only 0.1%. And the reason why was I think it is related to the distribution of the type of jobs that's available, where for one certain types, like, you know, the construction workers, blue collars, HVAC technician, those are super hot, and you can get a six-figure salary out of that even if you don't have a college degree. But on the other hand, you have this broad swath of college graduates people who have already graduated from college but still early in their career, they couldn't find a job. It's almost like a K-shape labor market, kind of similar to the K-shaped consumption economy. And in a way, they're kind of related because of this very, differential distribution. You have over 50% of the American workers or population that are not experiencing the benefit of this tight labor market. And it just happens that those people also are the ones who have the highest marginal propensity to consume and to spend. And as a result, many firms that cater to the consumers find that they don't have much pricing power. And we read about this in the earnings season and in the past earnings seasons. I mean, some of the things you read in the earning calls include how pet owners are experiencing some financial strains. So, pet wellness services are seeing a decline in their clientele arrivals because of these strains. You know, so, who tends to own pets and tend to bring their pets to wellness visits? It's these, you know, upper middle income type of white collars, individuals. So I think this K-shaped job market, K-shaped, labor market is kind of constrained as the reason why we are in the biggest oil shock ever, and yet inflation is not through the roof. It is precisely because firms don't have pricing power to pass through those to a substantial part of the population who's really not experiencing any increase in salary or wages or income.
11: Are you still bringing Brutus to the wellness center?
12: And I couldn't possibly be one of those bougie pet owners. And I definitely didn't delay putting off his annual shots because I knew it was going to cost me like $800 this month. And I just didn't want to spend it. So, David Gura, why don't you ask the economics question
2: Anna,
12: now?
2: Let me just ask you about the market response, because we saw that almost immediately. And I pulled up WIRP, the interest rate function on the Bloomberg Terminal on Friday, to look at how expectations for a rate increase have shifted. You are still of the belief, correct me if I'm wrong, that the Fed is going to hold steady through October and into December. And I want to kind of interrogate your conviction there. Why did today's report not sway you to kind of feel like there would be another increase here in the year 2026?
10: Yeah, so we were already long in the camp that there won't be an October rate hike, partly because here in Bloomberg Economics, we have two crystal balls of the economy. The first is what we just named Bloomberg Price Project. Mm-hmm. So every month we collect over 1 million prices to track the U.S. CPI. And the September reading, we have now a September reading in our pocket. And it's looking that core CPI actually has slowed down from August reading, even though gasoline prices are rising. And perhaps because gasoline prices were rising in September, that people have less money to spend on the core basket. So that's one reason. We knew inflation was not as high as it seems, and also that it just does not feel like the economy has enough income growth to generate these second waves of inflation that many economists fear. Second, we also expect that the recent increase in long-term yields will ultimately squeeze the economy. And our based on our models, we see that the 120 basis point of 10-year yields increase is basically equivalent to roughly 75 basis point of rate hikes already. So what that means is that the it will eventually spill over to the economy. The place where which will be most sensitive to these higher interest rates would be manufacturing and the housing sector. And this is why also this past week we got the ISM manufacturing reading, and the headline disappointed, and that is completely consistent with this idea that the longer end is already squeezing the most interest sensitive part of the economy. And of course, the housing sector is really cooling. The second part of the economy, where it will take about 6 to 9 months, where you see these higher yields channel through, are inflation. And so I think, so right now it is October, but the yields increase actually began in March of this year. So this is why I also expect that starting in this fall, which is around now, we're going to see some disinflationary impact from those yields increase. And finally, the part with the longest lags from monetary policy is the labor market. And it takes typically 12 to 18 months before these higher interest rate will slow the labor market. Now, if you take a step back at this labor market, What the story of this, the contour of the labor market is, the worst of this labor market deterioration happened last fall, around September. And since then, we have seen people getting out of unemployment state faster than before. Still not ideal, still very slow, but at least not as long as last summer when it was the worst. And then also we see a decreased amount of layoff. However, this is still a rather weak labor market. And as we said earlier in this program, it's a low hiring and low firing, very delicate situation. And from a forecaster's perspective, the part which could perturb this delicate balance is if suddenly firms feel like they have to fire people. Mm-hmm. Because once they start firing people, there's a momentum there that forecasters simply cannot forecast. It just happened right away. And I think that kind of dynamics we would probably see around spring of next year based on all of these yield model and the time it takes for these longer yields to restrain the economy. So I think that the September rate hike by the Fed is probably the last of this year's.
2: Great to hear her perspective. Justin Wolfers of the University of Michigan is going to join us a little bit later for more on that jobs report and the path forward for the Federal Reserve. President Trump hitting the campaign trail with 1 month to go until the midterm elections. 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He's focusing on shoring up support in red states. What does that say about the GOP's chances? 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
12: Thank you for joining us live on Bloomberg This Week, and I'm Lisa Mateo. Let's update you on today's top stories. Paramount Skydance CEO David Ellison plans to give its own executives in charge of running the studio's expanded film business. Sources tell Bloomberg that Dana Goldberg and Josh Greenstein, they will assume oversight of Warner Brothers Pictures once Paramount completes its $110 billion acquisition of the company next week. At the combined company, it'll be renamed Skydance Corp. Paramount has sold $52 billion of loans and bonds to fund its takeover, with added interest costs estimated between $250 to $500 million a year. Former Dallas Cowboys quarterback Tony Romo and CBS Sports have officially parted ways. In a statement, CBS Sports thanked Romo for his contributions over the past 9 years. It comes 1 month after Romo pleaded no contest to charges of operating a vehicle while intoxicated. Romo has been on leave since his July 23rd arrest in Wisconsin. The NFL has suspended San Francisco 49ers owner Jed York for 6 games. It follows his arrest earlier this year in a prostitution sting in Ohio. Now, York was also fined $500,000 for violating the league's personal conduct policy. In a statement, he said that he accepts the punishment and apologizes for his actions. And New York Knicks guard Jose Alvarado will be honored today in Brooklyn as part of the ceremony, Knickerbocker Avenue in Bushwick. It'll be temporarily co-named Alvarado Avenue for 1 year. Now, Alvarado, he grew up in Williamsburg. He was traded to the Knicks in February, winning the NBA title in June. David and Christina.
2: Grand Theft Alvarado.
12: Yes, because like he steals the ball.
2: I think you'd like him. You should watch
12: really?
2: Some basketball.
12: Yes. He's excited. I'm going to try.
2: Okay.
12: I think you guys should take me to a game.
2: Well,
12: we should do a group outing.
2: If we can put that on the company.
12: I was about to say, let's get in the corporate calling
2: email. Follow up on that.
12: All right. Thanks,
2: if you're listening, management.
7: All right, President Trump is heading to Ohio today to campaign, and he was in Alabama yesterday. Now, that's a state the president won in 2024 by about 30 points. Now, polling overall indicates that Americans are deeply unhappy with how the president is handling the economy, blaming his policies for the higher cost of living 1 month out from Election Day.
2: So look at a new AP poll here showing that only 17% of adults approve of Trump's handling of the cost of living. 26% approve of his handling of the economy overall. Bloomberg News senior White House correspondent Josh Wingrove traveling with the president today. We caught up with him ahead of this weekend's trip with the president.
11: The president of the United States, he's been in Texas and Oklahoma. These are not the contested territories I would expect the president would be going to. It's just a few months back, he said he was going to kind of be blanketing the country, going to all kinds of states. He's really focusing, it seems, on the reddest of the red.
0: That's right. Starting with defense in Oklahoma, a little spillover in Texas. The argument for going to Alabama is that they get sort of a two birds, one stone situation with the Florida panhandle. But all of these are states that Republicans would really like not to be worrying about. And so the question is sort of, is this just about shoring up the base and keeping the president in districts that, frankly, you know, want him? And raises the question that some candidates, of course, may not want him there. Certainly Senate candidates like Susan Collins, for instance, have been distancing themselves from both the president and his administration.

0: Oklahoma, Nebraska, some of these pretty red places. Is it that they're really feeling threatened? Is it realistic that they could lose some of those seats? Or is it more wanting the president to be seen going out and doing something but not wanting backlash for his presence in other places?
1: Well, I mean, let's remember a decade ago, people criticized Hillary Clinton for not going to states that she thought were lock states, and, you know, they flipped.
0: Well,
1: and so
0: that
1: I suppose
0: yep.
1: There's an argument here. I suppose there's an argument here that it's like better go to them than not. But of course, the most valuable asset Trump has is time. And so the way he's spending his time is a signal. Let's take the states bit by bit. Both in Oklahoma and in Alabama, you have statewide candidates who have not held that office before. For instance, the gubernatorial race in Alabama with Tuberville moving from senator to governor or trying to. And in Nebraska, you have the one swing House district that kind of looks like a lost cause for Republicans, the second district that will flip. But statewide, there's what looks like an increasingly competitive Senate race with an independent candidate, Dan Osborne, threatening Pete Ricketts there, the senator. And so I think that there are genuine sort of individualized questions in each state, but, you know, Trump is playing defense, and it's not just going to states like Ohio that have more recently been true swing states. It is now bringing in more into the South and into pure red states. Poll after poll, for instance, in Texas, as you mentioned, shows that that is a genuine race, including potentially the gubernatorial one, but Republicans don't seem to be as concerned about that. It really does seem to be focusing on that Senate race. And I think in a lot of these states, there's an increasing question as well of, like, will these gaps persist that we're seeing in the polling of the governor's races and the Senate races? You see in Georgia, in Iowa, in Texas, in Ohio, there's a lot of states where there's big gaps. Michigan, in some polls, between those two races. But America's moving away from ticket splitting in the last election cycle. So I think it's an open question whether we see sort of a resurgence of people going to the ballot and splitting their vote, Republican on this, Democrat on this, or are those polls races going to collapse? And that could, you know, cause some surprises depending on which direction they collapse in.
2: Josh, you've turned your gimlet eye on your home province in Canada for an essay for the week, and we're going to get there in a minute. But before we do...
0: Yeah, Josh, I made that same face. It's fine.
2: Before we get there, the president was in Texas.
1: I miss home, guys.
2: I just
1: got to write a letter every once in a while.
2: President campaign with Ken Paxton. He was also on the trip with Dennis Rodman, the Worm.
0: Yeah.
2: Why? What accounts for this happening? And I guess I have to kind of play this out. He's going to Asia next month. Of course, Dennis Rodman has had this relationship with Kim Jong-un, the dictator of North Korea. Is this perhaps a play to get back together man-to-man with Kim Jong-un here in the coming weeks?
1: It seems that way. You're not the only one making that connection. And Donald Trump himself was making that connection, referring to Korea when asked offhand about Rodman visiting with him on Thursday. But we don't really know. I suppose the scenario is that Trump would go to APEC, hosted, of course, by China this year. This could be potentially the third of four meetings between President Xi and President Trump this calendar year. I think the question is, does something sort of happen there or near there or during that trip, but it all seems very up in the air. The president continues to speak fondly of Kim Jong-un, and even a couple of days ago seeming to endorse the notion of Korea having a nuclear, or North Korea having a nuclear arsenal of some kind. So of course this is a significant shift from longstanding American policy, to say the least, but consistent with the president's own personal view of his relationship with President Kim Jong-un. So, you know, we'll see where it happened, what's going on, but he seems to be going back to the old playbook of Rodman as the interlocutor. And so it's raising eyebrows and expectations that Trump is trying to make something happen.
0: Josh, what is going on? Why is there this vote to, what are we calling it, secede, separate?
2: Declare independence.
0: Why Alberta?
1: Yeah.
0: And
1: it's like a,
0: yeah, financially, can they even do this?
1: Yeah, so first of all, this is the first time I've had a prime minister who's a fan of the same hockey team as me. So that is, you know, a seminal moment in a Canadian's arc, I suppose. Alberta is the conservative heartland of Canada, right? It's where all the oil and beef come from. It's also the base of the country's conservative movement. Stephen Harper, the last conservative prime minister, had a district there, spent most of his life there. And there have been always these simmering kind of grievances, but never really had that translated into a secession movement. Now it has. And so we're having a vote on a vote this month on whether the province should begin the process of pursuing a formal vote. So it's sort of like a dipping a toe in the water situation. It's convoluted. It's part of a 10-question series. It's pretty complicated, and the lineups could be bad. People are worried. But basically, this has, for some people, shades of Brexit written all over it. You know, Alberta has had these grievances. You know, I think some of the advocates of this see this as a leverage play. And in some ways, that has worked. The prime minister has really hit the gas on certain projects, including an oil pipeline project that Alberta has long wanted. And so I think

0: for some people, they're seeing sort of dividends of that in Alberta. But of course, the risk here is that this vote surprises in a way that Brexit did and triggers this sort of longstanding thing. And the story that I wrote this weekend, I think, unfortunately, in my view at least, that this is probably going to be longstanding now anyway. This has thrust the separatist movement into sort of the mainstream in a way it just wasn't before, even at the height of Alberta's grievances and, you know, beef with Ontario and Quebec. You know, I think it is in the ecosystem now, even though this vote looks like it will fail and fail by a pretty strong margin. I think we're going to continue to see it simmer. And so I think people will have their eyes on it. And on Monday, by the way, when there's a vote in Quebec, the other separatist province in Alberta, that looks like the PQ party, which is the separatist party, will go back to power. Now, they've said they won't hold a vote as long as Trump is in office. Kind of shows you the weight that he has right now over Canada.
1: Is this something that Donald Trump cares about, indeed has weighed in on in recent months?
0: It's been very conspicuous to me that he has not weighed in on it. Scott Bessent has, Howard Lutnick has, but Trump has stayed silent. Remarkable, given that he barges into a lot of other things. He saber rattles on Canada and the 51st state all the time. This one, I think one of two things is true. A White House official told me that this is just because Trump is focused on other things. Maybe that's true. Another reality is could be that it is very evident, I think, certainly it's my belief, that Trump weighing in on this would be a gift from the heavens for the Remain side, for the Federalist side, for the people that don't want Alberta to secede. Because Trump is so unpopular, he would be the single biggest unity force for Canadian federalism in this campaign. And so he has not touched it at all. But you do see fingerprints and links of the MAGA movement in this separatism movement, which I should note is not led by any elected official, premier, party. It is like an ad hoc movement that the current premier has sort of toyed with a little bit, I guess you could say, and entertained and called this vote, even though there is not a single leader. We talk about differences between Quebec and Alberta. Quebec has a separatist party that is, you know, running in elections on that mandate. Alberta doesn't have that. And so it's a very unusual situation that has sort of grown out of the general online MAGA aligned right movement. Frankly, probably, frankly out of COVID as well, COVID backlash movements. So this is all sort of like formed and congealed into what has become now an actual separatist movement. In the past, Alberta separatist movements have gotten like nothing. I mean, 2% of the vote, like zero, you know, very, very little. And now it seems to be, you know, in maybe the 20%, 30% kind of range. And so, Trump has created an ecosystem where these separatist forces can go and say, we've been to Washington. We're trying to get a $500 billion credit line from the American government in case we separate. And I should note it is it's an independence movement, not necessarily yet a statehood movement to join the U.S., and other measures. So Trump has stayed silent on those. His ambassador in Canada, who's pretty pugnacious, has said that he's been directed not to intervene. I think that's notable. Mm-hmm. It's difficult to imagine this happening if Trump isn't the president. It's also difficult to imagine the race not being a lot closer if he weren't, right? He is currently a very effective foil for Prime Minister Carney. He is looming large over this race, even though he hasn't commented on it, because there's a big swell of Canadian unity in response to American pressure at the moment. And so I think that is significant to note as well. If this vote were called at a time where, say, Prime Minister Trudeau were still in office and there was a more, you know, customary American president, let's say, in Washington, we could be seeing a potentially very different vote. And of course, the concern is that we ultimately one day may see that. Quebec has had two referendums. They're 15 years apart.
1: Yeah.
0: The second one was a lot closer than the first one.
1: Josh Wingraff, my favorite part of the piece, perhaps, is your invocation of the Caesar, a beverage that I do like. I didn't know that this was...
0: You do?
1: Albertan Clamato juice, right?
2: I don't know.
1: It's like a Bloody Mary, but with Clamato juice.
2: Correct. Oh.
0: Correct.
1: And do you like
0: it? My wife likes Caesars. Honest to God, I hate it. I can't stand it. This makes me a bad
2: Albertan. Josh, you're going
0: to
2: get yourself in trouble.
0: Yeah, I know. But my wife does, so, if anyone has any spare Clamato cans kicking around Washington, sure, they can send them to my house. They'll get used for sure.
1: Cheers to Mrs. Wingrove. Josh, thank you very much. Yeah, appreciate it.
2: Thanks, Josh.
0: Thank you.
2: No one has spare Clamato cans.
3: It's so good. Clams and tomato juice.
2: It's called a Caesar?
3: Stay with us. We'll be right back.
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15: Thank you for joining us live on Bloomberg This Week, and I'm Lisa Mateo. Let's update you on today's top stories. The Kennedy Center Honors Program will now take place at the Capital One Arena in Washington in December. It comes after the board of the John F. Kennedy Center for Performing Arts, led by President Trump, closed the institution for repairs and renovations, expected to last 2 years. The president has threatened not to proceed with those changes or tear down if his name is not attached to the building. The FBI is issuing a classified report to its workforce, looking into what it says are chapters from the Bureau's history where, quote, this institution fell short. That's according to an internal memo seen by the Associated Press. Now, it's not clear what episodes from the FBI's past are noted in the new Patel report. Director Kash Patel, well, he has been outspoken about wanting to rid the Bureau of agents he says have politicized it in the past. And New York Governor Kathy Hochul is putting the pressure on Cornell University and local authorities over their response to an alleged rape at a fraternity house 2 years ago. The case was reopened after an unidentified woman filed a civil suit alleging that she was given drugs and sexually assaulted. Hochul said she would not allow anyone to sweep this case under the rug.
16: This woman, this young woman, had already endured something that is utterly unspeakable. And then at every turn, she was failed by people and institutions with an obligation to protect her.
15: Hochul appointed State Attorney General Letitia James as a special prosecutor to investigate the case. The governor also said she wants to change the law involving intoxication and consent. David, Christina.
1: Lisa, thank you.
12: Thanks, Lisa. Obviously, there's been a ton of conversation around this case. People talking about, you know, what it means to stay safe as a woman, decisions that you make as a young person, how you need to protect yourself, how you need to protect others. And with that in mind, we wanted to play you some sound.
17: Too often, the greatest threat to a woman is not an unknown perpetrator. It is someone the woman knows, someone they trust and love. This is why prevention must begin in our homes. It must begin with how we raise our sons, with what boys learn about girls. Anger, rejection, and consent. And with what they learn from watching the men around them, especially their fathers. We must decide what we want our sons to learn.
12: So that is not a college president or campus leader here in the U.S. That is the president of South Africa, Cyril Ramaphosa, where the staggeringly high rates of violence against women have been declared a national disaster. The country has 5 times the global average of violent death for women, according to the U.N. Joining us now is Dembile Sele. She's Bloomberg South Africa government correspondent and reporter. Thank you so much for speaking with us. I just wanted to ask you, the government made this declaration a year ago. What has happened in the intervening time, and what led up to this point where the president is making a national address about the issue?
18: Good morning. So I think the overwhelming sentiment would be that not enough has happened. And I think there's been numerous plans and policies over time, including this declaration of a state of disaster, which ordinarily, if it worked well, it would have allowed for budgeting to be channeled at interventions which are aimed at reducing or doing away with gender-based violence and the very high rates of femicide that you've mentioned. We've not seen those funds being released, and when they are, they're not ring-fenced, and so they don't end up going to those specific projects, which would include the likes of bolstering up things like social services. We have special centers for rape victims or survivors, as well as the police force, which we know is just woefully under-resourced in terms of dealing with these kinds of crimes. And so as a result, we see it continuing. The most recent example, the one that you've cited, being that of 11 bodies now found of women in a city, in a town rather just east of Johannesburg, some of them badly decomposed, partially naked, suggesting sexual assault involved. And so obviously, right.
12: Okay, it looks like we've lost Stimuli for a moment. David, I want to do the story because I was listening to some reporting from the region about it, and what she was just talking about, this case where these 11 bodies have been found over a fairly short period of time in one kind of area. The communities just say there just hasn't been enough action. There is a violent crime problem there, but this in particular
2: there are still places where it's too dark at night and lights don't get repaired. They don't feel like there's enough cops on the street in the evening. And it's hard to report when it does happen.
1: Yeah, she wrote in great detail about a group of runners, women who run together and have had to really change their behaviors as a result of the threat that you're talking about just a moment ago. And as you mentioned, that case involving those 11 bodies, just still so much ambiguity about obviously the rationale and what's happened. And as she said, it played out over a very long period of time here. And I think it's important to kind of situate this in kind of the broader focus that we've seen from President Ramaphosa on violence in this country. It's something that's plagued South Africa for a very long time, and this certainly is a crucial part of that.
2: I mean, I remember, I'm sure you did too, going up to the 2010 World Cup that was hosted there. This was like a big issue. People were talking about women in the stands and whether or not they would be safe. And as I was looking that up, I found that the man who had been in charge of the World Cup in South Africa since then has himself been accused of sexual assault. So this is, it seems like a problem that for so long, the messaging, and look, we're guilty of this here in the U.S. The messaging has been, it is on women to make safe decisions and protect themselves. And it was very interesting to me to see the president of South Africa come out and say what you just heard, which is we need to talk about what we are teaching our sons, what we are teaching the men, and, you know, and how we approach this from a cultural level as well.
1: And obviously there is this resonance, as you've picked up on at the top here, between what we're seeing, the conversation surrounding what happened at Cornell University, and I think the way in which we are talking about assault here in the U.S., and I think fascinating to look at this as kind of a parallel or a complement to that.
2: I think so, too. All right, it looks like we're not going to get our colleague back, unfortunately. Hopefully we can revisit this at a later time. Stanbile Sili, thank you so much for being with us.
1: All right, the U.K. Prime Minister Andy Burnham has pledged to reverse Margaret Thatcher's economic legacy. Bloomberg Originals explores whether this proposed rollback is feasible in the U.K.'s current fiscal landscape.
19: Depending on who you ask, Margaret Thatcher was either Britain's most unfortunate development since the Norman Conquest, or its greatest 20th century leader not named Churchill.
20: Mitterrand said that she had the mouth of Marilyn Monroe and the eyes of Caligula. And certainly if you met her, those two features were extremely striking.
19: What Mitterrand was really describing was Thatcher's signature combination of personal charm and ruthless political instinct.
21: The ladies not for turning.
19: Between 1979 and 1990, she remade a Britain battered by strikes, inflation, high interest rates, and weak growth. By demolishing unions, privatizing institutions, and giving the City of London free rein to exchange industrial soot for stock options. And by and large, most of what she did is still with us. Fast forward 35 years, and the challenges are different.
22: We're living today in a world where growth is much weaker and the demands on the state are growing.
23: Most of the public will probably agree they want better public services, but they're not necessarily prepared to fund them.
19: Prime Minister Andy Burnham now argues that Britain must break with four decades of free market orthodoxy.
24: The repeal of Margaret Thatcher's ideological ban on public ownership of water companies.
19: But what would such a break with the past even look like? And can the country actually afford to try it?
1: I'm going to check out the rest of that fascinating in light of the conversation that we had last week with our colleague who was in Manchester for this Labour gathering. I mean, Caroline Hepker,
2: yeah.
1: Just to see sort of how he translates this level of enthusiasm to real policy change. She had some incredible interviews over the course of the week. Again, it's translating that excitement and exuberance to policymaking is a different
2: thing. It's been interesting. Somebody was making a joke online, the series The Diplomat, you know it's fiction, because she's been ambassador there 4 years and they've had the same prime minister in the UK for 4 years running now. So, you know, we talk about what they've had 10 in the last 6 years, and we have the graphic we keep
1: putting
2: up.
1: Sounds right. We're going to round up to that, I think. No, you're right. Between the lettuce and the like here, it has been a period of constant change there.
2: Exactly. It's the level of interest in UK politics right now, I think, is fascinating. It's almost starting to get, you know, when you travel outside the US, I'm always shocked at how much people know about our internal politics. I'm shocked at how much people here in the US and other places are talking about now the UK internal politics, Andy Burnham, the Labour conference, and all the things he's trying to do there.
1: Yes, and taking stock of who delivered speeches that were of kind of wider interest at the UN General Assembly just a couple of weeks ago.
2: That's right.
1: Prime Minister Burnham's was certainly one that garnered a lot of attention as well.
2: All eyes are on. Okay, coming up.
1: It's not pointed, is it? Not yet.
2: It's not pointed. I feel like you're going to do well on that.
1: But it's BTW, yes, coming up here on the show.
2: BTW.
1: Lisa Mateo back.
2: And you can explore live streaming news, all our interviews, and all our shows on Bloomberg TV, documentaries, reporter analysis, and more. It is all in one place. Check out.

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8: From ABC News, I'm Chuck Severton. Update on the co-pilot who allegedly attacked the captain of a plane bound for Israel and tried to crash the jetliner, from ABC's Michelle Franzen.
9: Sources tell ABC News while working as a co-pilot trainee for Oman Air in 2024, he was found to be in possession of extremist materials, but allowed to work for the airline in an administrative role. Investigators are still trying to determine how the suspected attacker was then permitted to fly for Fly Dubai Airlines and how he ended up as the first officer in the cockpit of the plane headed for Israel.
8: President Trump now saying the Iran situation will be over after the midterm elections in November and says oil prices will then plummet. Group of seven or G7 countries agree to release 100 million barrels of diesel fuel and crude oil from reserve stock over 4 months, says French President Macron. This comes as there is another monthly slowdown in job creation in the Labor Department's monthly surveys. Only 29,000 jobs added in September. ABC's Olivia Rubin.
10: The healthcare and construction industries added 17,000 and 11,000 jobs each, manufacturing adding 9,000. The slow coming as inflation remains elevated at 3.4% because of the war in Iran. And worse, the data today showing Americans' paychecks just aren't keeping up, rising slower at just 3%.
8: South Korea military officials confirmed North Korea fired another missile into the East Sea today. Krista Pike, Tennessee death row inmate who survived two lethal injections, remains critically ill, unconscious, on tubes in a hospital, say her attorney is Robin Marr, executive director at the Death Penalty Information Center.
11: About their protocol, about the training that staff received, where they're obtaining drugs, how they are testing those drugs, all of these critical details.
8: She's saying one cause, lack of transparency about those things. 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
12: The State Department of Transportation says overlapping closures will affect those traveling across the greater Puget Sound region. The I-5 express lanes through Seattle will be closed through early Monday morning. Meanwhile, northbound I-5 continues to be reduced to two lanes across the Ship Canal Bridge. During that same time, eastbound SR-520 between I-5 and Montlake Boulevard will also be closed. Southbound I-405 will see up to two lane closures into Quilla, along with an off-ramp closure from Saturday evening to Sunday afternoon. And the I-405 on and off ramps in Kirkland, as well as Northeast 85th Street between 6th Street and 120th Avenue Northeast, will be closed through Monday morning. Finally, lanes will be reduced on the Aurora Bridge throughout the weekend. This all comes as the Seahawks and Kraken play at home. Meanwhile, fuel prices are continuing to fall after a record-setting month. On September 23rd, diesel prices set a new record high in Washington, costing about $7.47 a gallon. Now, AAA reports the current state average is about 10 cents cheaper. As for gas prices, a new record hasn't been set since May, and the average state price is now $5.49 a gallon for regular. In other news, a suspect has been charged in a Skyway murder. The 18-year-old suspect is accused of shooting a 29-year-old Coast Guard lieutenant back in August. Witnesses say the man shot their friend and drove off. The whole incident was captured on surveillance video. There was a chase when police found the suspect. He's also accused of giving a friend the murder weapon to hide. He is now facing charges of second-degree murder and eluding. If convicted, he could face 16 to 24 years in prison. And a Lummi National man pleads guilty to violating the Bald and Golden Eagle Protection Act. 39-year-old Joel Ridley pleaded guilty after Lummi Nation police discovered two eagles and a rifle concealed in his vehicle earlier this year. I'm Lillian James. 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
17: Up on Bloomberg this weekend, stocks and the week higher as hiring softens.
18: We are seeing a slowdown in hiring because most likely because of AI.
17: And why the labor market is stronger for women right now.
19: Plus, President Trump ruled out a diesel export ban.
20: We're not going to be doing the export ban.
19: As the G7 plans to release 100 million barrels of oil and fuel. What it means for diesel prices here.
17: And job seekers beware.
21: They target them with fake offers, fake outreach that is tailored to them because they use AI to do it.
17: How one man who calls himself the profiler is taking on LinkedIn scammers. And what he says are the biggest red flags.
22: Back to Bloomberg this weekend. It is 8 a.m. in New York, coming at you live from our world headquarters here in Manhattan. I'm Christina Ruffini.
23: David Gura alongside Lisa Mateo, bringing you the latest breaking news, reporting, and analysis live this morning and every Saturday and Sunday from 7 o'clock to 10 o'clock Wall Street time. I'm going to talk about this a little bit more. The president making the rounds through some red states today. Obviously, a big issue for him on the campaign trail is responding to clear anxiety among a lot of the electorate about the economy. And that's very much our focus on the show this morning as well. What we learned from the jobs report yesterday and how that's kind of translating to politics in this country.
22: And the president had made this threat, a possible U.S. ban on diesel exports. He has since backed away from that. So we're going to kind of break down where we are with gas prices, with diesel, what's going on in the strait, and how that's impacting the economy and what that's going to do to the midterms, because it's really omnipresent on almost everybody who's out on the campaign trail, Republican and Democrat alike. Lisa Mateo is here, of course, as she is at the start of every hour with the headlines. Lisa, what you got?
24: You got it, guys. Let's start here. We have some new information about the co-pilot of the Fly Dubai plane who allegedly stabbed his captain and tried to crash the flight that was bound for Israel. UAE investigators, they say he attacked the pilot in the cockpit with a crash axe and then tried to seize control of the plane's command. They called it a terrorist operation. The Associated Press says the co-pilot is an Oman national named Hammam al-Hammami, and he had been previously banned from flying by Oman over concerns he had radical views. Now, despite that ban, Fly Dubai still hired him. The investigation is ongoing. More violence overnight in Gaza City. Five people were killed in Israeli strikes that tore a hole through the ground floor of a multi-story building. That's according to Shifa Hospital, where the casualties were taken. The strike sparked a large fire. Residents and rescue workers are searching through the rubble for survivors. Also overnight, Russian forces have hit a major bridge in Kyiv, as well as a logistics center near the capital. Now, traffic across the bridge, it was halted. The strike also damaged overhead electrical wires at the city's trolley bus network. Russia's defense ministry confirmed the latest attack, saying that the bridge was being used to transport military cargoes. In Paris, student demonstrations are intensifying. Yesterday, protesters, they threw projectiles and tear gas smoke at roads in the streets. Students have been demonstrating since last week against under-resourced schools and long hours. Authorities have made hundreds of arrests. Krista Pike's attorneys say that she was placed on a ventilator in a hospital and was unconscious hours after her failed execution in Tennessee on Wednesday. Her lawyers say they believe problems with the IV lines caused the drug used in the execution to flow into her body instead of her bloodstream. Governor Bill Lee has ordered independent review. And President Donald Trump says he's concerned about Republican nominee Michael Whatley's prospects in the North Carolina Senate race. He also criticized Democrat Roy Cooper's record on crime while speaking to reporters before heading to a rally in Mobile, Alabama.
25: I hope you win. He's a great man. He was a great leader for the whole Republican Party when I won. And he'd be a great senator. And as you know, the bad football, he's got a lot of bad crime methods.
24: Well, sources tell Bloomberg the Senate Leadership Fund has no plans to spend more money on Whatley's race, shifting spending to Kansas instead. David and Christina.
23: Wide margin there in North Carolina, my home state, but Roy Cooper, somebody who's enjoyed a lot of kind of bipartisan support over the years as governor, now going into the Senate race. But
24: yes, certainly
23: a huge sign. Yeah, that they're pulling back. We see Democrats raising a substantial amount of money here. This will be, to underscore it, the most expensive election ever. But I feel like we say that every 2 years.
22: Every cycle, the bar moves every time. All right, thanks, Lisa. This morning, the prospect of a U.S. ban on diesel exports, as we were just talking about, appears to be off the table, at least for now. Here's President Trump as he was leaving the White House for a rally.
25: Europe has a lot of diesel, and they're going to be making a major world contribution, and so are we. And we're not going to be doing the export ban. We're going to be doing what we're supposed to do. But I did ask them, and we're going to have a lot of oil. Very shortly, as soon as Iran ends, which won't be long, not going to be long, and you're going to have oil go down to the price it was before, maybe even lower than I got it at the beginning.
23: Well, you heard the president there reference Europe because the G7 countries led by France announced the release of 100 million barrels of oil and fuel aimed at driving down the price of diesel. Joining us now is Chris Kennedy, economic statecraft lead for Bloomberg Economics. He's with us from Washington. Chris, great to speak with you once again. Put this into some context. I remember back in March, the IEA announced the release of, I think, 400 million barrels of oil. How much of a difference is this likely to make, and when is the point at which we might feel the effect that this is having on fuel prices here in the U.S.?
0: Thanks, David. Yeah, so the question of whether or not the U.S. might take action around export ban has been percolating also since March. But as you mentioned, the IEA announced this coordinated release back quickly following the start of the Iran war. I think in terms of when we might see the effects of this, we're already seeing that, diesel futures have dropped pretty substantially on this news. It really does depend on how quickly these barrels get to the market, though. And the thing about a lot of these barrels that are in reserve, they aren't necessarily all in government reserves. Some are held by private companies. And so it really will depend. Now, that said, these are reserves, and just like the Strategic Petroleum Reserve, they are not meant to supply the market forever. And so there is the question of what happens if the Iran war continues, if Ukrainian strikes on Russian refining capacity continue, because those are the real two, structural constraints on diesel production right now.
22: Chris, you noted that when you look at the Senate battleground map, it has a number of states that are disproportionately dependent on diesel, including Iowa, Kansas, places the president is visiting. Have you seen that impact the polling there? And do you expect that to be a bigger issue as we get closer to November if these prices don't move?
0: Yeah, I think so. And I think that is really the story behind all of this narrative over the past few weeks. We saw several Republican lawmakers from farm states come out in support of a diesel ban. Having worked in the White House previously, the way in which, options get up to the president is generally through the agencies. We know that Secretary Wright, Secretary Doug Burgum from the Interior Department, both of them have been adamantly against the idea of a diesel ban. But then you see these senators come out, and that's really when Trump started to talk about it. And as you mentioned, the midterms and especially the Senate this year run through states that depend on diesel. It's not just the farm states. It's also Alaska, which has a significant number of households that have generator capacity. It's Maine. It's New Hampshire. Maine is the number one state in the country for heating oil, proportion of households that are heated by heating oil, which is a close analog to diesel. And so I think that has driven some of this. It's hard to know exactly how much diesel is playing specifically in the swing of polls, but what we have seen is that Iowa, Kansas, Nebraska have all shifted toward the Democrats. And that's really been over the past couple of months that we've seen the biggest shifts. So it's certainly a story here. Now, whether or not these recent actions from the Europeans are going to have any sort of tangible impact, as voters in some states are already casting votes, but certainly by November 3rd, that's a different question.
23: I'm going to go out on a limb. Maybe some staffer printed out Chris's report. Diesel export ban risks limit Trump's move, slid it across the table in the Oval Office to the president. He says he's not going to do it. Maybe, Chris, you could walk us through the way that you thought about this issue, kind of what the president would be weighing as to whether or not to put this in. Again, he wants some kind of short-term effect here, but the long-term ramifications of here could be pretty bad for the energy market here in the U.S.
0: Yeah, I mean, of course, is the headline number. Retail diesel prices, of course, not inflation adjusted, have been at record levels. So Trump, you know, as the war has continued, the administration has pointed over and over to the fact that gas prices hadn't risen to their highs after the Russian invasion during Biden's administration. But he couldn't say that about diesel. So I think that that was a real driving factor here. But the big risk is anytime you take some sort of an action, you know, the U.S. since the Iran war has emerged as the number one global exporter of diesel. Diesel runs the global economy. About 30% of oil is turned into diesel. It is, you know, incredibly important for every aspect of what we would call the real economy, moving things around, building things, et cetera. And I think Trump's advisors correctly and effectively convinced him that there would be a number of unintended consequences if this action was taken. Number one, U.S. refiners, they can't just switch to different products, right? Every time you process a barrel, there's a certain amount of diesel or distillates, middle distillates, and then a certain amount of gas and other products that come out. You can change it on the margins, but not that much. If you ban diesel exports, yes, diesel prices will fall in the U.S., but storage capacity will quickly get used up. Refiners' profit margins will drop. They'll stop producing the other things, like gasoline. And that doesn't take into account the true risk to the global economy, which could also include other economies like Europe, et cetera, starting to hoard their product. And despite the U.S. being a net exporter of oil and products, you know, certain parts of the U.S. still depend quite a bit on imports. So, for instance, the Northeast U.S. depends on imports of gasoline from Europe. And so this is a very complicated market. And anytime you impose such a big intervention, you're going to have major unintended consequences. And I think Trump's advisors successfully convinced him that the risks were too big compared to any potential reward.
22: So given that calculus and everything else we've talked about, are there really any other levers the admin can pull, especially in the shortened timeline? They kind of reached the end.
0: So we're seeing states do some things. We're seeing some states allow on-road use of, you know, farm diesel. So this dyed diesel that is generally reserved for farming use, other sort of industrial use, and is free of certain taxes. So that's having an immediate effect. Unfortunately, for the president to suspend the federal tax on diesel or gas would require an act of Congress. We don't really see that happening. At this point, you know, we have seen some downward tick in the retail price of both diesel and gas over the past week. I think the president is probably hoping that continues, but there's not much that can be done in the next few weeks. I mean, we're, I think, a month out from the election today.
23: Chris, we've seen that the Treasury Secretary Scott Bessent has sat down with Mike Allen of Axios for a long interview, about 45 minutes in length. And there was a line in that from the Treasury Secretary. For the first time in history, he says, since Iran started pumping oil, they will have no oil on the water this week. They will have no revenues. I'd love to kind of get your sense of the degree to which this is a country under pressure, and that's likely to be the case going forward here. We've really heard a lot about Iran's economy suffering, how that might be shaping the way that it's looking to the next few weeks and months. Are we at a point where this is a country that would have, as the Secretary put it, no oil on the water in the coming days?
0: Yeah, I think what the Secretary is referring to is the fact that, you know, these tankers that had left Iran, 45, 60 days ago are finally delivering the last cargoes to Asian markets. The reality is that doesn't really change Iran's financing because a lot of their oil is sent, you know, free on board, that they're getting paid when it's exiting the strait. But at the same time, yeah, I mean, this is a lot of pressure on the Iranian economy. Now, whether that translates into a capitulation on the part of the regime in Tehran is another question. And I think our base case is still that this is an existential crisis for the regime, and they will continue to allow the Iranian people to suffer if it means that that's what they need to do to, you know, stay in power. So we don't expect a near-term capitulation. We're seeing the Iranians continue to launch attacks on vessels that are transiting the Strait of Hormuz, hitting some. I think several have been hit in this past week. That's sort of our base case for the time being. Now, how long that can be sustained, I don't think anybody really has a great answer there.
22: also want to ask you, you have another piece out that looks at what could happen to Trump's overall agenda if Republicans lose both houses. At this point, 1 month out, how likely do you think that is? And we've only got about 2 minutes left, but what do you think they would go after first? What would the immediate impacts be if Democrats did get control of the House and Senate?
0: Yeah, so if you asked me a month ago, I would say coin flip best for Democrats taking the Senate. I think they had sort of locked up the House. At this point, it does appear that they have a better, Democrats have a better than even chance for taking the Senate. So what does that mean? Well, the Democrats will immediately be able to slow down or stop Trump's judicial appointments and other Senate confirmed executive branch appointments. But they won't be able to do much in terms of trade policy. They won't be able to do much in terms of foreign policy. The reality is the executive branch has significant authorities across several of these dimensions. Mm-hmm. And then there's a question about what Democrats want to focus on. I think 100% we're going to see a lot of oversight investigations. We'll see how the Trump administration responds. Could also probably expect to see some companies get called in front of Congress.
22: Many hearings in our future, potentially. All right, Chris Kennedy, he is our Bloomberg Economic Statecraft lead, joining us from D.C. Thank you so much.
23: Great to speak with you. All right, President Trump this week called on former Federal Reserve Chair Jerome Powell, current governor, to be ousted from the Board of Governors following an inspector general's report into renovations at the central bank's headquarters in D.C. However, U.S. Attorney General Todd Blanche, in an exclusive interview with Bloomberg's Miles Miller, says the DOJ will not reopen that criminal probe.
1: Do you believe that Jay Powell acted appropriately, and would you consider criminal investigation into Jay Powell?
2: Well, I think it's pretty clear he did not act appropriately as far as oversight, and that's what the inspector general concluded. Not making mistakes and not having any sort of oversight over the folks doing billion-dollar projects isn't necessarily a crime. And so I'm not going to talk about a criminal investigation. We closed that criminal investigation, as you know, and there's nothing, we're not reopening a criminal investigation into him, but just there's a big difference between whether he did anything wrong and whether he should be held accountable and whether there's any criminal conduct. And so I think the IG report speaks for itself about what the board did and did not do, and I think that we should focus on that sort of accountability, and I think that's what the president expects me to do, and that's what we're doing.
23: Faster, we're going to have much more of that conversation coming up here. The attorney general discussed the administration's tariffs policy, election security ahead of the midterms. You can watch the entire interview tomorrow morning at 9 o'clock Eastern Time right here on Bloomberg this weekend. And Christine, I mean, this story involving Jerome Powell, yes, he's now acting still as a governor, surely avoiding the limelight. He hasn't delivering speeches and comments in the way that other governors and Fed presidents have been here. But that tweet, lengthy social media post from the president, really indicates that he still has it out for Powell and wants him to step aside.
22: It also seems to me that this is the art of the possible, right? The courts have made it clear that it's going to be very hard for them to pursue these criminal charges. But, you know, this OIG report said there wasn't any criminality, but there was potentially mismanagement. So I expect them, don't you think, we'll be revisiting that at some point.
23: I expect the story is not going away anytime soon. No. And that renovation, not close to being done yet.
22: Also
23: well.
22: Not going away anytime soon. Okay, coming up, I want to talk about this. Israel's approaching 3 years since the October 7th attack. And there's new reporting on what the Israeli government was told in the days before. The Atlantic's Vivian Salama, who broke that story, joins us next on Bloomberg This Weekend. Stick with us. We'll be right back.
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15: For joining us live on Bloomberg This Week, and I'm Lisa Mateo. Let's update you on today's top stories. The Kennedy Center Honors Program will now take place at the Capital One Arena in Washington in December. Now, this comes after the board of the John F. Kennedy Center for the Performing Arts, led by President Trump, closed the institution for repairs and renovations, expected to last 2 years. The president has threatened not to move forward with those changes or tear it down if his name is not attached to the building. The FBI is issuing a classified report to its workforce looking into what it says are chapters from the Bureau's history where, quote, this institution fell short. That's according to an internal memo seen by the Associated Press. It's not clear what episodes are noted in the new Patel report. Director Kash Patel, well, he's been outspoken about wanting to weed out agents he says have politicized the Bureau in the past. New York Governor Kathy Hochul is putting the pressure on Cornell University and local authorities over their response to an alleged rape at a fraternity house 2 years ago. The case was reopened after an unidentified woman filed a civil suit alleging she was given drugs and sexually assaulted. Hochul said she would not allow anyone to sweep this case under the rug.
27: This woman, this young woman, had already endured something that is utterly unspeakable. And then at every turn, she was failed by people and institutions with an obligation to protect her.
15: Hochul appointed State Attorney General Letitia James a special counsel to investigate the case. The governor also said she wants to change the law involving intoxication and consent as well.
28: David, so thank you very much for that update. Exactly. Appreciate it. Well, the coming people marks 3 years since the October 7th attacks on a music festival in several communities in Israel. Killed 1,200 people, mostly civilians, and led to the abduction of more than 250 hostages into Gaza. Israel responded with a war that killed more than 73,000 people in Gaza, also mostly civilians, in addition to thousands of combatants and Hamas leaders. That's according to those numbers are according to Gaza's Hamas-run health ministry.
29: That's right, but new reporting says Israel was warned about the potential for a major attack in the weeks leading up to October 7th. Vivian Salama has a new piece in The Atlantic called Egypt's Warning to Israel.
7: there's a difference between signals intelligence, sort of the official signs that they're picking up through signals. That intelligence was showing kind of the usual, rocket fire and things like that. But really, it was the human intelligence. There's sources inside Gaza that were picking up something incredibly unusual, a real mobilization that they hadn't seen before. And so for Abbas Kamel, who was then the Egyptian intelligence chief, to get on an airplane, fly to Israel, and stay for only 67 minutes, that alone was indication to us that something just wasn't right. And we'd been hearing now for several years that Egypt had been trying to warn Israel, but first of all, the Israeli government shot it down immediately, and the Egyptian government has sort of skirted the issue. And so I wanted to look into this a little bit closer this year because, you know, it felt like we had a lot of unanswered questions. And what I saw, not only from sources who spoke directly to Kamel and got briefed on his visit, but also flight data, including the Israeli national airport flight logs, that he was there for 67 minutes. He met with a top Israeli official, a national security official, and essentially conveyed that human intelligence aspect of it that I told you that they saw mobilization that was extremely unusual. And they advised that Israel make some concessions. At the time, Hamas had been asking for economic concessions, for prisoner releases and things like that. And Egypt felt like maybe a good way to de-escalate the situation was to address those requests and do so quickly. They felt that there was an opportunity to maybe avert a real

0: possibly a part two coming from me at some point. You know, one can hope. And so still a lot of unanswered questions.
1: We're waiting for that part two. But you mentioned here that leadership has skirted this issue, sort of what happened in the days leading up to October 7th. And, you know, I think back what happened after the attacks on 9/11 here in the United States, there was this huge mobilization to start this committee, congressional committee, independent committee, commission that looked into all of this. Remind us why that hasn't been the case. This is something that the prime minister really resisted from the get-go here, paving the way for the work that you and a lot of other reporters have been doing in the years since to kind of reconstruct what happened, because we haven't had any sort of official inquiry yet.
0: I mean, this is really the key, David, is that there has not been an independent state inquiry. And the reason for it, there's multiple reasons for it, but one of them is that Benjamin Netanyahu, I want to remind people, before the tragedies of October 7th happened in 2023, there was a massive sort of upheaval politically in the country. His opponents had accused him of sort of clamping down on power. After October 7th, the country kind of coalesced behind him because of this tragedy and because of the sort of national trauma they experienced. But obviously, major intelligence and military failures, no one really questions that. And so calls began for an independent state inquiry. Benjamin Netanyahu has refused that completely, in part, you know, his opponents say, because it will implicate him in the process. But he has offered, and his coalition has offered, as an alternative, a sort of hand-picked panel that would review it with politically appointed people. And of course, his opponents say that that's basically just a song and dance to control the findings and control the narrative. And so as we approach parliamentary elections at the end of October, the first time that he's going to be up for re-election since the tragedies of 2023 happened, those calls have intensified. And in the absence of that independent state inquiry, of course, journalists like myself and others have really taken it upon ourselves, to try to find answers to those questions. And, you know, a lot of those who are aligned with Prime Minister Benjamin Netanyahu have said, you know, these journalists are coming at us, you know, because there's an election season and this is all very politically motivated. It's not politically motivated. It is because we as journalists, it's incumbent upon us to see accountability through. And there has not been accountability when it comes to these attacks. And of course, not just the tragedy that happened on October 7th, but the very brutal, horrible war that followed, yeah, in which tens of thousands of Palestinians have been killed. And so that is why journalists like myself have been taking on this question.
2: The other part of this that's so interesting to me is Netanyahu's office denies receiving any warnings. But you also write, and others have written, Egypt wasn't the only one who raised red flags. You have a UN envoy. You have Jordanian intelligence, which, you know, has worked, whether they like to admit it or not, closely with Israeli intelligence in the past. And the one that really stood out to me is the president of the United Arab Emirates. This is one of the countries that signed the Abraham Accords. They have an interest in keeping the region stable. Their lives are harder with that agreement if Israel does what Israel ended up doing, going into Gaza. The Egyptians as well. That's not the warmest, you know, relationship between Israel and Egypt, but it is a functional one at times. Do we know why the Israelis didn't take these warnings seriously, especially since you said you spoke to a former Israeli officer who stressed that the fact that the Egyptian intel official came in person, that in itself was the warning. That in itself emphasized the seriousness of this threat.
0: That should have set off red flags right away. I mean, that was the sign that something was not right. And typically, when something like that happens, and especially because the Egyptian intelligence chief is not someone who just regularly goes and to Israel. I mean, they speak frequently, but usually there's major escalation involved when they meet face to face. And so for him to go, you know, on short notice for such a short visit was really extraordinary. Most of his visits have even been much longer than that, usually an overnight stay. And so that alone was indication to us that this was something very, very unusual. But, you know, so what you have there, you mentioned Mohammed bin Zayed, MBZ, the president of United Arab Emirates. They just normalized ties with Israel 3 years prior to the attacks. And probably the most cordial relationship right now for Benjamin Netanyahu in the Arab world. I think he

0: sees it as, you know, a two-way street where they have a mutual benefit toward each other, you know, security cooperation. That has never been truer than today with the Iran war taking place, where they both see Iran as a major adversary, but even economic ties and things like that. They really see a benefit. But still not to the point that the president of United Arab Emirates is calling him up and telling him, hey, I just want to give you a heads up that something really bad is happening at your doorstep. And so the more I looked into that, and credit to Haaretz, the Israeli newspaper, for first, you know, for scooping me on the MVP portion of this. You know how that feels. But they, you know, what I tried to emphasize in my story, because I was really focused on the Egyptians, is that the Emiratis, while they might be able to pick up the phone and call Benjamin Netanyahu, they might not have the same level of intelligence and eyes in Gaza that the Egyptians would have. And so part of MBZ's call was because he had been informed on the Egyptian intelligence and what they were seeing, and was so alarmed that he felt that he had to call call Prime Minister Benjamin Netanyahu himself. You know, the president of Egypt, the king of Jordan, not as ready and open to the idea of picking up the phone and calling right. Benjamin Netanyahu. And so he did so instead. And so there were signs all over the region. I talked to a Saudi official for this story who had also seen the Egyptian intelligence in advance. And the Saudi official bluntly told me, we all saw trouble. And the fact that they didn't do more is bewildering to all of us.
1: Just will say, everyone loves a scoop, but the confirmation or corroboration in the case of the story, important as well on the heels of that report.
0: Definitely.
1: Because it pushes back against what the Prime Minister has said. I want to ask you lastly, in the minute we have left, just about the role of the U.S. Here you get into that as well, and we're at a moment where that relationship between the U.S. and Israel is really being examined closely. What do we know of what the U.S. knew of the warnings that we've been talking about?
0: So, you know, again, if I hopefully get a part two together soon, you know, this is one of the questions I definitely want to dive into more, because a lot of U.S. officials I spoke to, and I, you know, I can't even tell you, dozens probably for this story, indicated that they really did not have any information in advance of any of the attacks on October 7th. They did not get the intelligence to the level that they saw a serious mobilization, something out of the ordinary. You know, looking back in retrospect, when the attacks happened, they did go back to the intelligence and they would tell me, you know, we did see sort of the same thing you would normally see, rocket attacks and things like that. But we also don't have the same eyes on Gaza that the Israelis and the Egyptians have, and so we defer to them, and rocket attacks for them are sort of par for the course. What happened is that after the fact, we started to learn that they were learning things in real time, and one of the things they were learning were that the Egyptians warned. But they've been very buttoned up about the degree to which they have found out information on that. You know, Mike McCall, who was then House Foreign Affairs Chairman, you know, talked about it publicly, but said very little beyond the fact that they knew of an Egyptian warning. And I confirmed that Bill Burns, I was able to establish that CIA Director Bill Burns at the time was informed of Kamel visiting Israel after the fact. And so, you know, there is a mystery hovering over what the U.S. knew, why they didn't know it in real time, but they did find out after the
1: Interesting.
0: Fact.
2: Of course, this is a highly contentious issue for Netanyahu as he faces yet another re-election
1: battle.
2: Yes,
1: just weeks away, and we are looking forward to part two.
2: That's right, Vivian. Get riding, Vivian.
1: Yeah. All right, coming up here. Job scams cost workers and companies billions of dollars every year. Now, one man is setting out to fix that and fight AI fraud. We're going to speak with the Profiler. Coming up next on Bloomberg This Weekend.
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19: Welcome back to Bloomberg This Week, and I'm Lisa Mateo. Well, let's get to today's job market, right? The share of those looking for work is growing while hiring has slowed. And as some job seekers, they get more desperate. Online fraudsters, they're becoming more sophisticated and harder to detect. Well, now one vigilante is on a mission to take down recruitment scammers, and he calls himself the profiler. Yeah, I sat down with Jay Jones to find out how it's being done and what job seekers can do to protect themselves.
20: I was first targeted by scammers when I was laid off in December of 2023. Job seekers are told to put their resume out, put up the open to work banner on LinkedIn, and then all the opportunities will come flooding in. But the problem is that they're not told that the second they put that banner up, scammers who deploy bots on the platform, they crawl to see every single person who puts the banner up. And then from there, they target them with fake offers, fake outreach that is tailored to them because they use AI to do it. And so it sounds legitimate. And so in the beginning for me, I thought that the writing jobs I was seeking were actually real. And so this fake resume writing company, it was called 10 Star Resume Limited. They targeted me. And then pretty quickly, I figured out that the profiles that were reaching out to me were fake. And then that company, quote unquote, it had over 3,000 fake profiles on LinkedIn. And so as I looked into it, they stole pictures of attractive women, made them the profiles that they were using to conduct their fraudulent outreach. And so from there, it angered me because my daughter was set to be born 2 weeks after that. And so in that tenuous position, they targeted me just like they target every other job seeker. And so that's how I got started, by going after them. And then they were ultimately formally dissolved in February of 2025.
19: This is all crazy to me. Like, you're just a person trying to find a job. Now, let's take a step back. So LinkedIn says that they have these automated AI systems that help kind of weed out a lot of the scammers. But you have still found scammers on top of that. How many scams are we talking about? How many fake jobs? How many fake profiles have you found? And then how is all of this happening?
20: I found 58,409 fake jobs on LinkedIn. The other 150 fake jobs were on Thiel's website. I reached out to the CEO, David Fano, when I saw them, because I was working on a case that started on LinkedIn where these companies had fake jobs. They were fraudulent companies. And when I looked at the fake company, which was called Angelique Horizons LLC, and I did some OSINT work to cross-reference any other appearances of those jobs, 150 of them were on Thiel's website. So I reached out to David Fano. I let him know, hey, these fake jobs are on your website, so can you take these down? I provided him with the proof. Within about 2 hours, they took them down off the website for LinkedIn. It took like a couple weeks, which is an abysmal rate given how many people apply to jobs and then automatically get into what I call the scammer pipeline, which is basically they get a job offer that looks attractive. They send their information. The scammers say, hey, this is a great offer for you, but you just need to tailor your resume, and then they get money out of you for that. And so, yeah, I mean, the detection systems that you speak about with LinkedIn, it sounds good when it's told to people, but in practice and in theory, it fails, because constantly I see people report jobs that are fake, and they report profiles posting things that are fake, and the automated detection says there's nothing wrong with this post, or there's nothing wrong with this job. And as I said before, it looks at content, not intent. So like, for example, if you're holding a knife, the content of that knife is just, it's a knife itself, but the intent is either to cut a cake or cut a person. It's about what you intend to do with it. And so for the AI detection, it looks at the job description. There's no political statements. There's nothing racial or nothing discriminatory. So it says there's nothing wrong with it. But for me, when I see this job description and it's tied to a fake profile, it's tied to a shell company, it's tied to a company, quote unquote, with no employees and no website, the intent is to defraud you, but it bypasses the detection because it looks legitimate.
19: So what do people have to know? Like, what are some of the warning signs that people have to know when they're going on these sites to look for, to know that they're not getting scammed?
20: The nature of the outreach, how immediate it is, because, you know, one of the prevailing complaints among job seekers is that they don't hear back from recruiters. And so all of a sudden, if you're getting a recruiter that's like Johnny on the spot, basically, and they're like checking on you every single second of the moment you put up the banner or the moment they outreach, that is a red flag, because yes, they are supposed to fill roles with speed, but the level of the speed and the intention and the types of things that they're asking, which would be quickly send me a resume, and then they tell you that it doesn't make the cut, and then that's when they can send you to their expert, quote unquote, and that's, like I said before, typically $300 to $500 that they get out of you. Then from there, that's where they come with the magic job offer that you qualify for because you pay for the resume, and then that's how they get your social security number and your driver's license, because they make you a fake offer. And then part of that offer is a background check. And so that's full scale identity theft. So anytime they're telling you that this job is great for you, but you need your resume rewritten, recruiters are supposed to source candidates to get them roles filled. They don't write resumes as a side business. The other thing is no footprint for this company. If they only exist on LinkedIn, that's a red flag to watch out for. The age of the domain, there's a website called who.is. And basically what you do is you put the domain of this company that's reaching out to you with this great opportunity and see how long it's existed. So for example, the fake profiles you see on LinkedIn that are pretending to be recruiters, they'll say, I've been in recruiting for 10 plus years and I have this great experience on the profile. But then if you look at the domain by checking it and you see that that website is 2 months old or 6 months old, how do you have 10 months of tenure or 10 years of tenure at this company when it only existed for 2 months. And so those are a few things.
19: And then there are also fake ads that are embodied in verified pages from, like, well-known companies, like, let's say, a Hyundai or, let's say, a Capital One. I mean, how can people discern the difference there? I mean, you're thinking you're on a verified page and you're thinking everything's okay.
20: True, yeah, because the Hyundai cases and the Hyundai case, the Capital One case, there was several others where legitimate brands that I discovered had fake jobs on their pages on LinkedIn with the verified check mark showed that they were infiltrated. And how that happens is you can spot, because I say this, verification is not the end all be all to prove someone is real. You have to actually do your own due diligence. I hate to say that, but in this time, verification is not enough. You have to follow, you know, every thread, like I say. And so if you look at a verified job, for example, in the Hyundai Motor Company case, they had 15 customer service representative jobs and 15 data entry specialist jobs. On their website, they didn't have those exact titles listed. It was a variation. I think one was senior administrative assistant, but what the scammers did is they titled it administrative assistant. And then when you dug into the apply portal and you followed it, it took you to another website called HR at outsourcing.site, like something that has nothing to do with Hyundai, but it was a quickly spun up landing page that had no branding, nothing, you know, official about it. And so anytime it's taking you to somewhere that's not the official company or trying to extract information before you even get to an application, and that's a major red flag.
19: It's crazy because people, I mean, some are desperate to get work, and this is a major deterrent. You have made this into a business. So how are you making money as the profiler?
20: So what I do is I seek to partner with executives, seek to partner with businesses, universities, and independent business owners to help protect their brands from this type of impersonation. I've taken down websites that were impersonating business owners. The goal is to get into educational institutions and establish curriculums that help those institutions protect new graduates from the fraud that's out here, because the top three groups that are targeted are new grads, people who are in a tenure position for a long time and are suddenly laid off, and they think the job market is what it was when they were last in it, and then the elderly. So those three segments are the ones that I'm focused on working with, and then also outplacement services, because layoffs are inevitable and an unfortunate part of the career space. But when companies are planning layoffs, they can bring me in to conduct an outplacement course to help these people that are entering this foray actually be better prepared to not be scammed.
19: Opens up your eyes. Okay, so after this, it opened up so many conversations. People were in the control room, like saying, hey, that was me, like that happened to me. And just like a quick side note, like I almost didn't take a job here because Bloomberg had reached out to me over LinkedIn.
0: Cold,
19: but it was real. Yes, and
0: outrage.
19: It was real. And I almost
0: obviously
19: did not.
0: It was real. She's here right now.
19: But it just goes to show you, I had the thought, like, there's no way this
0: could
19: be real.
0: It could it be this good?
21: Yes, see, she too was incredulous. She weren't mean to her about it.
0: No,
21: but I had, when I was applying for jobs, I don't know if it was through the systems or something. I was also getting, someone got my number and I was getting 2 and 3 and 4 a day because I'd applied for one job just saying, we have work from home, you know, $800 an hour. And it was nonstop. And I remember thinking, if you were new to the job market, or this could, you could fall for this very easily because you do get desperate and people don't call you back.
19: No, and I get the text messages. Do you get those?
21: That was why I was getting text messages. Yeah.
19: Okay.
0: Call the profiler. Next time.
19: He is Jay Jones.
0: Jay Jones.
21: Thanks, Lisa. Good interview. Okay, coming up, upscale hotels are sizing down. The new trend in luxury retreats. That's coming up on Bloomberg this weekend.
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30: From ABC News, I'm Chuck Severson. Sources familiar with the investigation tell ABC News that the co-pilot accused of attacking the captain on an Israel-bound flight with an axe and trying to seize the controls was an Omani national barred from flying on his country's airline because of concerns about extremist views. The pilot's speaking out, ABC's Alex Stone.
31: Captain Smit Machar telling India's prime minister, quote, "When I was lying on the floor, I could feel the aircraft was plunging. And I said to myself while I was getting beaten, this is a last push, Smit, do it. The door is right there." Somehow I opened the door and everyone came in and everyone else had an equal role.
30: President Trump repeating last month's prediction on the Iran situation at a rally in Mobile, Alabama last night.
32: As soon as it's going to end very soon, probably right after the election, but as soon as it does end, oil prices will come tumbling down.
30: Group of seven or G7 countries agrees to release 100 million barrels of diesel fuel and crude oil from reserve stock over 4 months, says French President Macron. This comes as there's another monthly slowdown in job creation in the Labor Department's monthly surveys. Only 29,000 jobs added in September. The unemployment rate ticked up. South Korea military officials confirm North Korea fired another missile into the sea today. Video evidence will be reviewed and interviews done into alleged hazing incidents involving the Olentangy Orange High School girls soccer team, says the Delaware County, Ohio Sheriff's Office. The girls were allegedly told it was a bonding event. A parent of one of the girls who didn't want to be identified accuses district officials of a lack of transparency.
33: If the school district is so afraid of a scandal breaking out, that they hide it from parents, that they aren't transparent, Why should we entrust our children to the safety and care of coaches and staff?
30: The school district says the coaching staff has been placed on leave. 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
4: I'm E.S. Henry for Northwest News Radio. Washington Governor Bob Ferguson gave a press conference on Friday at Lewis and Clark High School in Spokane and detailed the importance of a cell phone ban in classrooms. Ferguson had initially proposed the idea in June and said yesterday that he hopes the state legislature can implement a statewide policy to ban cell phones for students by the 27-28 school year. News Radio's Austin Smith with the details.
5: The Phone Free Schools Act wouldn't be a simple put it away during class policy.
6: So the proposal here would say they are away for the day. They're not in your backpack. They're not with you between classes.
5: Though some parents do worry about not being able to reach their child in an emergency. In response, Ferguson says people should trust schools to communicate the appropriate information.
4: Many Washington schools already have cell phone bans in place, but the governor says that the ban has had a positive effect where it's been used. A recent article in the Seattle Times looked at public school performance in Washington and how effective investments have been for students in the state. In 2025, Washington raised more than $21 billion in education revenue, but students in the classroom ranked lower than other students nationally. Washington students ranked 27th nationally in math scores and 23rd nationally in reading skills. The Office for the Superintendent of Public Instruction has asked for a funding of $2 billion increase for upcoming school years, and says the teacher salaries are one of the biggest cost factors in that budget. Several students at Alki Elementary School reported that an elderly woman in a silver car attempted to lure children to her vehicle as the children were out in the yard during recess. Seattle Public Schools is cooperating with the Seattle Police Department during the investigation. In sports, the Seahawks are getting prepared to face the 0-3 Chargers at home on Sunday. That game will begin at 1:30. For Northwest News Radio, I'm E.S. Henry.
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10: Revive I-5 work on the Ship Canal Bridge will still be happening.
11: Do we really need to shut down half the northbound freeway?
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15: That means you've only got two lanes across the Ship Canal Bridge.
11: It's long overdue work on one of the busiest bridges in the region.
29: 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Welcome to Bloomberg This Weekend, live from New York with David Gura, Christina Ruffini, and Lisa Mateo. The latest headlines, key analysis, big interviews, and the stories that hit home on your days off.
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0: 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I'm David Gura.
1: I'm Christina Ruffini with Lisa Mateo. It is Saturday, October 3rd. We're going to start off with the headlines, but we've been talking a lot about the jobs report, the economy, and how this all intertwines with what's going on in the Middle East and what's going on here in the U.S., which is the midterm elections, which is something we heard from almost everyone when they were here at the U.N., and it's continued as people try to make these decisions about what to do about oil and the economy.
0: Let me tease this before we get to Lisa Mateo. Justin Wolfers is going to join us at the University of Michigan. They're playing the Golden Gophers of Minnesota today. Noon is the kickoff time. We're lucky to get the professor before that game. I know he is a devoted Wolverines fan. It was a tough loss last weekend in the final 2 seconds of that game. My condolences to all Michigan fans.
1: Again, you're Justin welcome Wolfers to everyone tuning up in at 9 a.m. I'm sure that is the exact you needed this morning.
0: Lisa Mateo with the headlines. Lisa, good morning.
2: Good morning. Let's get right to it, guys. We have some new details about the co-pilot of the Fly Dubai plane who allegedly stabbed his captain and tried to crash the flight that was bound for Israel. UAE investigators, they say he attacked the pilot in the cockpit with a crash axe, and then he tried to seize control of the plane's command. They called it a terrorist operation. The Associated Press says the co-pilot is an Omani national named Haman al-Hamami, and had previously been banned from flying by Oman over concerns that he had some radical views. Now, despite that ban, Fly Dubai still hired him. The investigation is still ongoing. President Donald Trump says the U.S. will not impose a diesel export ban after Europe agreed to release fuel from its reserves. The president spoke to reporters as he left the White House for a rally in Mobile, Alabama.
3: We're going to have a lot of oil. Very shortly, as soon as Iran ends, which won't be long, not going to be long, and you're going to have oil go down to the price it was before, maybe even lower than I got it at the beginning.
2: Now, meanwhile, the group of seven nations and its partners plan to release as much as 100 million barrels of emergency oil and diesel stocks. France's President Emmanuel Macron, who presides the G7 this year, said the release will take place over the next 4 months with an initial focus on diesel. He says it's intended to, quote, send a clear signal to the markets. Well, in other news, the FBI and U.S. Coast Guard investigators have found evidence that hackers accessed the propulsion system of an oil supertanker as it was approaching the Texas coast this summer. Sources tell Bloomberg that outsiders, they gained temporary access to the digital system on the ship. Officials are still looking into how the breach occurred and who was responsible for it. More violence overnight in Gaza City. 5 people were killed in Israeli strikes that tore a hole through the ground floor of a multi-story building. That's according to the Shifa Hospital, where casualties were taken. The strikes, they sparked a large fire. Residents and rescue workers are searching through the rubble for survivors. And also overnight, Russian forces have hit a major bridge in Kyiv, as well as a logistics center near the capital. Traffic across the bridge, well, it was halted. The strike also damaged overhead electrical wires of the city's trolley bus network. Russia's defense ministry, they did confirm the latest attack, saying that the bridge was being used to transport military cargoes. David and Christina.
0: Thanks, Lisa. Thank you very much. Appreciate it.
1: All right. Friday's jobs report may have been pretty good news for the markets, lowering the likelihood of another rate hike, at least this year. However, inflation is still higher than the Fed's 2% target.
0: In a new interview just released by Axios, Treasury Secretary Scott Bessent discussed the struggle to bring down prices.
16: But what we're not going to do is do what the Biden people did, or tell the American people how good they had it. That, look, I understand. Sometimes I feel like an emergency room doctor, that the American people were backed over by the inflation Mack truck.
0: Just going to note here, on day 621 of President Trump's second term, and we hear the Treasury Secretary laying the blame there at President Biden. Justin Wolfers is a professor of public policy and economics at the University of Michigan and the founder of Platypus Economics. Justin, we want to talk about this jobs report, but let me have you respond to what you heard there from the Treasury Secretary. This is very much the refrain we keep hearing from this administration, that what we're dealing with, ignore Iran, ignore the tariffs, is still something persistent from the previous
1: administration. Yeah, we inherited this.
0: Yeah.
17: It feels like something broke in Scott Bessent a little while ago. His connection to reality is sort of, it was that he was the most connected bloke inside the White House, and he appears to have given up on reality. Let's just start with, you know, he says what we're dealing with is the inherited inflation of the Biden era. It was 3.0% and trending down. When Bessent and Trump came to office, it's 3.4% right now. Tariffs were generally low they're currently high. Our trading relationships with the rest of the world are good, cordial, and we had a great deal. We had a number of free trade agreements that were working very well. That's not true. The Strait of Hormuz was open. That's not true. Oil was $60 a barrel. That's no longer true. The budget deficit was large when they came to power, but after the COVID response, it's now enormous. National debt is high. And not surprisingly, the bond market is showing very, very high interest rates, which raises the amount we have to pay on our government debt. It raises the amount pay for a mortgage. And every single one of those choices can be traced back to what's come out of this White House, not the last one. I don't like to carry water for one side of politics or another, but when you're relentlessly dishonest, I will stop and look you in the eye and just say, stop lying.
1: I do want to talk about your recent write-up about the jobs numbers, because your newsletter Friday is called Technically We're Fine. But you do also write in that if people are worried about the economy, then I won't argue with them. One of the things I seem to hyper-focus on is this disconnect between some of the measurements, especially on the statistician side. Some of the numbers are strong. On paper, the U.S. economy is strong, but it feels like when you break it down into sectors, people, if they're looking for white collar work, are struggling. We saw that reflected a little bit in these numbers. You know, prices are still high. Mortgages are getting more expensive. Is there any sign that that gap between an economy that is chugging along and consumer confidence in that economy is going to bridge anytime soon?
17: Christine, I'm so excited you asked that question. I'm a little bit troubled because I have a big thing coming out on Wednesday where I think I have cracked the case.
1: So okay.
17: You are pointing. Should I scoop myself?
1: Yes.
17: And
1: yes, please. Yes, please.
17: Okay. The puzzle is exactly what you lay out, which is when you look at our economic statistics, inflation and unemployment, things like that, they're not perfect, but they're definitely not bad. Inflation's a bit worse than you might hope. Unemployment's a bit better than you might hope. When you look at consumer sentiment, is at the lowest level it's ever been. How can both of these things be true? And I think there's a deep sense of, wait for this, ennui. I think I pronounced that right.
13: Yes.
17: Who knows?
13: Well done.
17: I heard it on The Real Housewives of Beverly Hills.
1: That's it. You two, I will get up and leave. All right, continue. We will come back to that. Continue. No more Real Housewives for either of you.
13: I think that's one of Kathy Hilton's favorite words.
1: Stop.
13: To be honest.
17: Yeah. But there's a great deal of fear about what lies ahead. And a question is, why is there so much fear? And I want to come back and just think about our if you grow up understanding, as most Americans do, that the economy usually chugs along, it's usually pretty good. Sometimes external forces come along and knock us off course, a pandemic, an oil shock, a financial crisis, but the government's there to help. Usually it fumbles a little bit, but it definitely gets the economy back on its feet. We're in a different world right now. We're in a world in which every single one of our major economic challenges is coming from inside the house. That, I think, just wakes up creating immense anxiety and fear. If you look at the who believe that macroeconomic policy is being run poorly, it's at the highest level it's ever been, and it's not even close. So it might be that I feel like, yeah, I have a job, and yeah, I'm getting paid, and yeah, I can make ends meet today, but I'm kind of fearful about that, partly for external reasons like AI, but partly because I just don't know what the White House is going to do to upset my life tomorrow, next week, or next year.
13: I want to dig into these jobs numbers a little bit. We were talking with our colleague Anna Wong, the chief U.S. economist here at Bloomberg Economics, about what we saw in terms of the kind of demographic strata from that report. This, you know, gains weren't across all ages. For instance, we saw that uptick in black unemployment as well. And I'm curious, what stood out to you as you looked beneath the hood? Again, I think that there was a tendency to say that this report maybe confirmed how a lot of people are thinking about this economy, didn't really advance the narrative too much. But when you look at it at a more granular level, what stood out to you, Justin?
17: Yeah, I'm not a huge fan of getting too far into individual demographic stories. Part of the reason for that is these are very noisy data. Mm-hmm. And so once you start to cut noisy data and smallish samples into then often you're picking up noise rather than news. You probably have to take a longer term look where you get a lot more data in order to be able to do that sort of analysis. So one, I'll stick at the headline for the moment, which is to say everything was just a bit more disappointing than we might otherwise have thought. But two, I'll give you, I'll play your game, David.
13: Okay.
17: I'm struck by the extent to which what's actually happening bears almost no relation to our political growth in healthcare and social services jobs. What's actually happening is that women are taking, finding jobs at a much, much higher rate than men. That's all very different than, I suspect, a lot of, I don't get to watch you all day, every day, but a lot of media, you know, it's oil prices, it's tariffs. When you go to the front lawn of the White House, there's the president in a big truck, or he's talking about construction or mining. And notice there's this theme of big buffy blokes and making stuff and onshoring manufacturing, and that's why we started trade war. And I just want you to notice, one, it's a very small part of the seems to be obsessed with. And two, it's an even smaller part of our positive economic story.
1: I just want to say to our audience, your audio is dropping out a little bit, but we can still hear most of you. So we're going to stick with it because we do want to chat. So if you're our audience members, just give it a sec. It's only dropping out, for a tiny, tiny bit. You mentioned, AI in particular. Do you think that's are we seeing the impact of AI yet, or are we just seeing it more on what we're talking about, the psyche and how people feel about that doom and gloom of the jobs market?
17: All audio.
1: Sorry, we lost you there for a minute. Say it again.
17: I missed the entire question because I lost all audio. And it's weird. I feel like I must be in a war zone right now. Can we pretend there's bombs coming in and I'm being really brave?
1: The irony is, for our TV viewers, your shot is lovely. I think our controller was saying we're going to have to leave it there. Let's try one more question. If we still drop out, I don't want to try our audience's patience too much. But if you can hear me, we're talking about the impact AI is having on the psyche. Do you think that that's where the doom and gloom is? Is it reflected in the numbers yet? Are we seeing major AI job cuts, repercussions, or is it mostly how people are feeling about their jobs and are nervous about what's coming down the pike?
17: And so far, there's not a lot of evidence that AI has transformed the labor market. Now, if you're a young law school graduate, you might choose to disagree with me. It's harder to find work. If you're a young coder, your world already, but for the rest of us, you know, the other 90% of us, that's not our lives. But what you do see is what's happened to your friends who are coders, what's happened to your friends who are lawyers, and you worry a lot. Christina, let me answer your question very personally. My daughter is finishing high school this year, and you might think she's the daughter of two economists, one of whom was the chief economist of the Labor Department in the past. And you might think we know exactly what to tell her, but the truth is, I haven't told her anything deeper than follow your passions, because I think none of us really know where AI is going to play out. I tell that story because if even those who have access to fairly good expert advice are totally upside down, we don't know at all what to tell our daughter, then just imagine how this feels for other people. And so I think that really is a big part of the fears we have about the future.
1: All right, Justin Wolfers from the University of Michigan. And, of course, congratulations on your new launch of Platypus Economics and everything else. Thank you so much for joining us.
13: The newsletter is great. So is the podcast, one of which is co-hosted often with our friend and colleague, Stacey Vanek Smith. Appreciate your time on this Saturday morning. I want to play the sound here from the chairman of the Council of Economic Advisors. That's Christopher Phelan. He was on Bloomberg Television yesterday, again, reacting to those jobs reports, talking about the economy more broadly. Here's what he had to say about the inflation part of the Fed's dual mandate.
14: The president and the administration have already taken steps, very specific steps, to try to lower specific prices. We are the first administration ever to have prescription drug prices go down. They've gone down quite a bit. They actually have gone so much they affect the aggregate price level changes. Beef prices are too high. We are doing what we can, but, you know, it takes 3 years to go from a calf to something that can be harvested. And herd sizes are shockingly low. So we're working with American farmers to try to get herd sizes higher, and in the meantime, allow some importation of beef in order to give some relief on that. Another example that of doing something to affect a specific price that helps Americans is auto insurance. Auto insurance has come way down in price, maybe or very plausibly due to what we've been doing about illegal immigration.
18: So it sounds like maybe this is an economy, in your view, that can actually withstand many more rate hikes?
14: Right now, I got on, I don't know if it was this channel or saying that I thought that the main message from Chairman Warsh's Jackson Hole speech was, we're going to keep our eye on one thing. How are we doing on inflation? And I didn't think that the last rate hike was justified, because although inflation is above its target, it is coming down. And what just came out 2 days ago on PCE kind of reinforces that. Over the last year, yes, their preferred measure, PCE, 3.5%. Core, 3%. But over the last 3 months, headline PCE has gone up by 1%. Core, 2%. That's annualized. So the story there is inflation coming down? I don't think there's any argument about that. It is coming down. The only difference of opinion is that whether it's coming down sufficiently fast. I think it is.
13: Chris Fellner, the head of the President's Council of Economic Advisors, and there's a fascinating story on the Bloomberg this morning just about the way that Kevin Warsh, the Fed chair, has been adamant he's not going to offer forward guidance. But in the absence of that, Christina,
19: exactly.
13: You have these other policymakers, including John Williams, who's the head of the New York Fed. You have the Fed vice chair, Philip Jefferson, giving these speeches in which they're doing all but that. So we're kind of at this point where, again, the chair is stepping back, as he seems inclined to do, and yet that vacuum is being filled by these other policymakers.
19: But we talked to Mike McKee about this when Warsh started making, you know, when he made his first initial speech and started talking about the forward guidance, and I've said dot plot too many times in the last couple months to count. But I asked Mike, I said, you know, is someone else going to fill this silence? Because people are going to be seeking this guidance, and they're just going to be talking about it. And if the Fed doesn't take the lead, is there a risk that someone else will fill that void? And it seems like people are trying to step in and trying to guide the market.
13: Yes, so that Fed speak becoming even more paramount in terms of importance. I should note, once again, the one policymaker we've heard precious little from is one Jerome Powell, who, yes, remains a governor, but is not doing the kinds of speeches and interviews and panel discussions that his colleagues on the Fed are doing.
19: I would imagine quite strategically.
13: Yeah.
19: All right, coming up, a third U.S. aircraft carrier is heading to the Middle East as the Pentagon considers next steps in the war with Iran. We're going to talk about that, what it means for the region, and what it means for U.S. policy going forward. That's all ahead on Bloomberg This Weekend. Stick with us.

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11: Thanks for joining us live on Bloomberg This Week. And I'm Lisa Mateo. Let's update you on today's top stories. Krista Pike's attorneys say that she was placed on a ventilator in a hospital and was unconscious hours after her failed execution in Tennessee on Wednesday. Her lawyers say they believe problems with the IV lines caused the drug used in the execution to flow into her body instead of her bloodstream. Governor Bill Lee has ordered an independent review. In other news, the Trump administration's talks with Russia about ending the war in Ukraine may have included an oil deal tied to President Trump's allies. The New York Times is reporting President Vladimir Putin brought up a sale of Russian energy assets with Steve Witkoff and Jared Kushner. The Times says the deal, which would need approval from the U.S. government and the Kremlin, would benefit Middle Eastern business executives with ties to the two main U.S. negotiators. And President Donald Trump said more than 20 million older Americans will soon receive nearly $100 to help pay for their Medicare Part B premiums. It was in a post on Truth Social late last night. The president said the money would come from the Medicare Improvement Fund. And in company news, Paramount Skydance CEO David Ellison plans to place his own executives in charge of running the studio's expanded film business. Sources tell Bloomberg Dana Goldberg and Josh Greenstein will assume overnight oversight of that Warner Brothers Pictures. Now, once Paramount completes that $110 billion acquisition of the company next week. The combined company, it will be renamed Skydance Corp. David and Christina.
12: All right, Lisa, thank you very much. Appreciate that. Some news out of the Middle East this morning. Axios reporting the Vice President J.D. Vance chaired a meeting of national security officials at Camp David dealing with the issues of Yemen and Iran. Again, that's according to Axios. We haven't confirmed that independently. In addition to that, the Pentagon is deploying an additional aircraft carrier and 10,000 sailors and Marines to the Persian Gulf, according to a U.S. official. This move gives American commanders more options if President Trump chooses to escalate attacks on Iran.
13: That's right. The USS Teddy Roosevelt left San Diego for the Middle East on Sunday, potentially giving the U.S. three carrier strike groups in the region. Now, that's the same number as last April when these attacks start and the war kicked off. So joining us now for more, Dana Sproul. She is the research director for Near East Policy at the Washington Institute and was formerly Deputy Assistant Secretary of Defense for the Middle East. So nice to have you with us. I do want to ask what your take is about this meeting with Vance and intel and military leaders at Camp David. Reportedly, Axios is reporting this, saying that they talked about Iran and Yemen. I want to split those two for the moment and start with Iran. What is the status of U.S. intervention there? What does this third carrier group give them? And does it seem like this is ramping up to escalate again?
14: Well, I do think every time President Trump has sent more military posture, whether it's aircraft carriers, fighter squadrons, et cetera, to the Middle East in the second 2 years of his second administration, he's used that military force. And we're in this critical period right before the midterms where the Iranian regime is testing whether or not Trump is so desperate to get a deal that he's willing to make concessions on major issues like control of the Strait of Hormuz or the nuclear program. And he right now appears to be digging in. They sent home the Iranian negotiating team and they're plussing up military force. So this looks like preparing for another escalation cycle.
12: Dana, what did you observe kind of coming out of what happened in New York, the kind of shuttle diplomacy on a smaller scale here on the island of Manhattan, while you had, you know, the Iranian foreign minister here, the Iranian president here, U.S. officials as well, and these Qatari mediators. Did you see that as a real attempt here to find some sort of agreement, or did it seem kind of like wallpaper on the situation, unlikely to lead to any kind of substantive change?
14: I'm in the wallpaper camp. This is the Iranian regime attempting to look like it's open to real diplomacy. But what they leaked about what their proposal was the same as the terms of that original MOU that they sought to enter with the Trump administration several months ago at the beginning of the summer. There's nothing that's changed here. And the economic sanctions, the U.S. military naval blockade clearly are having serious pressure on the Iranian economy and Iranian citizens at home inside Iran, but not enough pressure on the regime to actually make meaningful concessions. And I think those negotiations indirect in New York clearly weren't making progress, which is why Secretary Rubio lost patience and told the Iranian team to go home. Mm-hmm.

0: still believe they have an opportunity to divide the United States from its partners across the Middle East. And on every one of those, it looks like Trump isn't ready to give in. And right now, U.S. partners are still standing with the United States. And on the Trump side, I think he thinks he still has military options available, whether those are diminishing or how long, and whether he's prepared for what the retaliation inevitably looks like from Iran. He's sending more military buildup to the region to expand his options, because he's signaling either return to military force before the midterms or more likely after.
1: Let's talk a bit more about that. I think a lot of us rightly seized on his comments about annihilation at the most extreme end of what his options might be, and dubious is the rationale and legal justification for that is as well, to put it mildly. Pulling back from that, as you look at that broader kind of pantheon of what he could do going forward here, what are the targets that he might consider? When you think about the weakness of Iran now, and he often talks about how degraded it is, I guess Karg Island would be some target he might consider. When you look at kind of the full array of what's on the table, what is there as you see it?
0: Well, first of all, the military campaign to date has almost exclusively, at least the American campaign, focused on conventional military targets. So Iran's air defense, the coastal radars, the missile launching infrastructure, the missiles themselves, the defense industrial base of Iran that can produce the missiles and drones, the nuclear program, the naval assets, etc. And there's not that many military targets like that left. So the next phase of this, if President Trump orders it, would be energy and the kinds of infrastructure that some are going to argue are dual use. They might be enriching the Iranian regime, but they're also for the people of Iran. But those are the things that are directly enriching the Iranian regime and allowing the IRGC to remain in power. So things, you're right, like Karg Island, the refining and export oil infrastructure of Iran, are probably the kinds of targets that the Trump administration is considering.
2: I want to ask you about the other part of that reported discussion with Vance and these security and intel officials, and that's the front in Yemen with the Houthis. And, you know, the only relief, especially at the start of this conflict, to get that oil out of the region were some of these east-west pipelines going out through the Mendip Strait in the Red Sea. That obviously, they've had to shut down that pipeline. It is now back operating again, but it's another complication. We had all these reports last week and the week before that the Saudis were urging President Trump to take action against the Houthis. And my question is, the U.S. has sold the Saudis billions of dollars worth of military equipment. Why didn't they want to just take action themselves?
0: Well, two different sets of issues here. I think in terms of all the weaponry the United States has sold Saudi Arabia, a lot of it they actually are using. A lot of it is air defense equipment. And the Saudis, together with the rest of the region, have used a lot of that equipment quite effectively in defense against Iran's attacks all year long. And when it comes to Yemen, part of this is about defending freedom of navigation in the Red Sea and trying to open the Bab el-Mandeb, this other maritime choke point. And then the question is, how do you push back Houthi advances inside Yemen on the ground? And here, the Saudis absolutely are preparing for an oncoming offensive in Yemen, but there's also what the United States has done, what Israel's done, what the United Arab Emirates have done. And what we've seen now for more than a decade is air power only without a ground force doesn't actually meaningfully push back the Houthis. And there really is no military solution only. So when we look at this issue now, I think there's a lot of focus on what can the United States contribute? What are the Saudis going to do? The missing question here is, what's the diplomatic process? What's the political process here?
1: Dan, I want to play a bit of sound. We're kind of mining from this interview that Mike Allen of Axios did with the Treasury Secretary Scott Bessent, and something he addressed is Iran's oil revenues. Let's take a listen to what he had to say in that interview this morning.
3: For the first time in history, since they started pumping oil, they will have no oil on the water this week. They will have no revenues.
1: So we hear the Treasury Secretary there sort of indicating that this is a signal moment, that the economic picture is going to change over the course of this week. No oil on the water because I guess it's been in transit to Asia, will have been delivered. Do you see it in the same way? Are we at any kind of pivot point here in the kind of economic evolution of this conflict?
0: Two different issues here. I think what the Iranians have been unable to do is export anything because that naval blockade has been so effective that the U.S. military has imposed. And what the Iranians did have

0: a lot of oil that was afloat on storage has all been sold at this point in time. So what we're seeing is that the Trump administration's economic sanctions campaign combined with that naval blockade is putting serious stress on the Iranian economy. The question strategically is that stress, is that pressure enough for the regime to change its approach when it comes to negotiations, lift its aggression in the Strait of Hormuz, make serious compromises on its nuclear program, its missile program, and its support for terrorism all across not only the Middle East, but as we're seeing also in Europe this week? And the answer to those questions today is not yet.
1: Well, and as the U.S., you know, postures to potentially escalate this conflict, Iran is not sitting on its hands and doing nothing, right? There's reports that they could already be rebuilding some of their missile infrastructure. What is that capacity? Do we have any idea what it is? And how long does it take them to restock their arsenals as the U.S. and its allies are also struggling with a shortage of interceptors and defensive munitions?
0: Well, we know that Iran took the respite over the summer after this ceasefire went into effect to dig out some of the missiles that had been buried. The entrances to those storage facilities had been buried during the height of the U.S. and Israeli campaign inside Iran, and that they're trying to rebuild some of that production infrastructure, as you say, with help from Russia and China. There's been a lot of leaks over the past couple weeks about the kind of external support that the Iranians are receiving. The key thing here is that there's no 100% military solution that's going to completely eliminate all of the missiles and all of the drones. And what we know after this year of war is the fundamental Iranian approach to the region, which is to use aggression to intimidate and coerce everybody else, hasn't changed. So one anti-ship ballistic missile, one drone sent into the Strait of Hormuz changes the risk tolerance of insurers and shippers. And that's the issue we have today. And still no clear path forward, despite the effectiveness of the U.S. naval blockade.
2: Dana, thank you very much. Grateful to you for joining us here on this Saturday morning. That's Dana Struhl. She's with the Washington Institute. She's the research director for Near East Policy there, former deputy assistant secretary of defense for the Middle East at the Pentagon.
1: A DAS.
2: I know that you're fond of a DAS.
1: I love a DAS.
2: Both the State Department and the Defense Department. But good to get that perspective here as we kind of try to figure out what these next steps are.
1: Yeah, I mean, and it's interesting to get her take that the U.S. military blockade, as the administration has said, has been really, really effective. But of course, there are other issues as well, and that is that Iran will likely strike back harder and more furiously if this escalates once again.
2: All right, we're going to turn our attention here in the next few minutes from the Middle East to South America. A key election this weekend in that continent's largest country. The incumbent president of Brazil facing the son of former President Jair Bolsonaro. What will this mean for the economic relations with the United States? We're going to dig into that with the head of our coverage of Brazil coming up here on Bloomberg this weekend on Bloomberg Television, Bloomberg Radio, Bloomberg.com, and the Bloomberg Business app. Stay with us.
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18: Thanks for joining us live on Bloomberg This Weekend. I'm Lisa Mateo. Let's update you on today's top stories. Former Dallas Cowboys quarterback Tony Romo and CBS Sports have officially parted ways. In a statement, CBS Sports thanked Romo for his contributions over the past 9 years. It comes after 1 month after Romo pleaded no contest to charges of operating a vehicle while intoxicated. Romo has been on leave since his July 23rd arrest in Wisconsin. The NFL has suspended San Francisco 49ers owner Jed York for 6 games. It follows his arrest earlier this year in a prostitution sting in Ohio. York was also fined $500,000 for violating the league's personal conduct policy. Now, in his statement, he said he accepts the punishment and apologizes for his actions. Lionel Messi is in Argentina ahead of his farewell game with the national team. Messi is set to play in a friendly match against Benin in Buenos Aires on Tuesday. It will be his final appearance for the team. He led to a World Cup title in 2022. The PGA Tour continues at the Black Desert Golf Course in Utah, topping the leaderboard. Austin Smotherman at 17 under par. He's followed by Kevin Roy at 16 under par, and Kevin Streelman and Doug Grimm at 15 under par. And And Freddie Mercury's handwritten lyrics have sold for top dollar. The Queen frontman's notebook, it was auctioned off for more than $366,000. The lyrics, well, they were from the recording sessions for Mercury's debut solo album, Mr. Bad Guy, in 1985, and were the highest selling lot on day one of Prop Store's Music Live auction. David and Christina.
2: Lisa, thank you very much. Yeah, I'm wondering if we should ask our next guest here about Messi's final game.
1: I mean, you
2: might
1: could.
2: Be an interested party. We'll see. See if we have time for that. All right, voting for the first round of Brazil's general election will open tomorrow as incumbent President Luiz Inácio Lula da Silva of the Workers' Party is facing off with right-wing challenger Senator Flavio Bolsonaro of the Liberal Party.
1: Now, if those names seem a bit familiar, that's because they are. This race is a remix of the contentious 2022 race, same last names, but this time it is imprisoned former President Jair Bolsonaro's son facing off against the incumbent leader. For more, we are joined by our Brazil country chief, Felipe Pacheco. Thank you so much for joining us.
2: He doesn't have to talk about Messi. I was just joking. Sorry.
1: You guys can fight about Messi in a minute. I don't want it to get messy.
2: There you go. All right, we'll take the pun.
1: All right, but this race, Felipe, It is a little bit messy because you've got this 80-year-old incumbent running against the son of his imprisoned predecessor. Can you just walk us through where we are in this race, and does anybody have a tangible lead at this point?
14: Christina, I think that messy is a very good way to describe it. I didn't think about it, actually, but let's use it this from now on. It's very, very hard to tell what we should actually see at the end of the day tomorrow, Sunday, here in Brazil, when we start going to polls and start voting in the morning. The polls show a tie between Lula, who is this very, very big, charismatic, he's one of the most well-known politicians Brazil has ever had, and he's become a very, very strong symbol of not just Brazilian politics, but also a strong leader within the South-South global dynamics that we see today. He's always been very close to China, to the other big countries. He's got a gigantic influence in the way Brazil, not just politics, but also economy, played over the past 25 years or so. This is his seventh election, and of course he's running for a re-election for the
2: We have a little difficulty with the audio there from Felipe, but I guess it's kind of a fascinating race that's playing out here. We'll get back to him in just a second here. We're in a little trouble with the audio, it sounds like, Christina, but this is the first round of this election. If no one secures an outright majority,
1: October
2: 25th, I believe, is when that second round would take place.
1: I mean, the other issue here, which Felipe was, I think, about to get to before we lost the audio, which we're working on, hopefully we'll get him back, is it's about the international relations of this as well, right? Bolsonaro was kind of this Trumpian acolyte. They were very similar and on the same page. And then, of course, like politics do in the U.S., it kind of swung to the other side. And you have Lula coming up. And as you mentioned, he's forging alliances with places like China, with those BRICS countries that we just talked about. They just had that big conference in India. So he's been a bit of an antagonist for the White House. And so this is not just about how Brazil sees itself. It's also about how different countries, including the U.S., especially Washington, relate to and see Brazil.
2: Yeah, an interesting moment was just a couple of weeks back, of course, with these tariffs that have been imposed on Brazil. And there was actually an extraordinary move by Senator Bolsonaro. He wrote a letter to U.S. officials, effectively telling them, Jameson Greer, the U.S. Trade Representative, other members of the administration, hold off on imposing these tariffs until after this election takes place. So we've seen a real kind of tangible level of comfort between him and the Trump administration. Yes, there's like a Trump equality to both the relationship that he and his father have had. And I think that this is, as you pointed out here, something that looms really large, is what's this relationship between Brazil and the United States going to be here going forward? We noted that at the UN General Assembly, there was this meeting of this group that President Trump has assembled of Latin American nations. And I believe we have Felipe back with us right now. We were talking, Felipe, if you couldn't hear us,
1: maybe you can fact check everything.
2: But I was just saying, at stake here is really this country's, Brazil's relationship with the U.S. going forward. I was mentioning the letter that Senator Bolsonaro wrote to Jameson Greer saying hold off on these tariffs until the election is over with. Talk a bit about how important this is for that bilateral relationship, how this is going to determine what Brazil and U.S.'s relationship is going to be like after this election takes place.
14: David, this is huge, and this is a major topic of the discussion that we have here in Brazil right now as well. Of course, like since last year, we've seen Trump's administration using tariffs as a way to put pressure on what's going on here in Brazil. We have the trial for Jair Bolsonaro's attempted coup before he left the presidency happening last year. That's the first time that we saw this try to influence the trial itself, and it actually didn't work. After that, we had this year in July another round of tariffs that were put on top of Brazil, and since then Lula has been quite vocal in the way that he sees Brazil's democracy for the Brazilians. He's been quite clear in the message. I heard that you guys were talking about the UN speech that he had just last month in New York. So there's a lot of conversation here that this election should be closely watched, because there is a huge interest that, well, Brazil is Latin America's biggest economy. We had elections happening in Colombia earlier this year, in Peru, and both of those countries went to the right. It was a big win for Trump's administration. Argentina with Milei has been on the U.S. side, has been a very good ally of Trump for over 2 years now. We have elections in Argentina next year. Just imagine that if you have this blue wall, let's say, going all the way from Colombia through Argentina and Peru, and Chile has been on the right as well for a while now. So this shows that this is a very, very big play and an extremely important election for the U.S. and for Trump at the moment as well.
1: As the two candidates have been campaigning, are they invoking Trump for better or worse? I mean, we've seen this have a big influence on other elections. The Canadian election comes to mind. But, you know, around the world, sometimes this is an issue and sometimes people try to avoid it. I'm curious how much they've been leaning into or out of relationships or their take on the U.S. and the U.S. leadership. And if voters care.
14: I think voters care. But at the same time, even though there's been a lot of pressure from the U.S. side through tariffs, as we just spoke about, Trump has never explicitly supported Flavio Bolsonaro, even though there's been a clear link between, not just by Trump, but also by Bolsonaro's campaign. Bolsonaro has another son, a younger one, who is actually in the U.S. since last year. And he's been clearly campaigning for the tariffs. But that's also a very delicate topic here, because every time that you would have this, let's say, this closer ties, and even their request for Trump to be tougher on Brazil diplomatically, that has a very negative reaction within Brazil's population, and ends up actually being favorable to Lula and to the president right now. We've seen this happening earlier this year, especially in July, when the tie between the two candidates was not nearly as close as it is right now. So there is a lot of caution, let's say, even for Bolsonaro's campaign to link himself directly with Trump.
19: Felipe, great to speak with you. Felipe Pacheco, our country chief for Brazil, will be helming all of our coverage tomorrow as this election gets underway.
1: Yeah, we'll have to have you back next week, and you can break it all down for us.
19: And you can find that coverage, of course, on Bloomberg Television Radio, Bloomberg.com, on the terminal. There'll be a top live blog with results as they come in over the course of that day. Again, I think a very pivotal moment here as we look ahead to this election and the one that we assume will happen on the 25th of October as well.
1: Another interesting anecdote is the U.S. and Australia have suspended consular services in Brazil leading up to the citing security concerns. Yeah. Exactly right. It's a very tense situation. Messy, I think we've decided the word is for it. All right, coming up, our pointed news quiz. That's straight ahead. Stick with us.
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29: From ABC News, I'm Chuck Severson. President Trump doubling down on last month's prediction on the Iran situation and inflation at a rally in Mobile, Alabama last night.
30: As soon as it's going to end very soon, probably right after the election, but as soon as it does end, oil prices will come tumbling down.
29: A group of seven or G7 countries agrees to release 100 million barrels of diesel fuel and crude oil from reserve stock over 4 months, says French President Macron. Trump says more Americans are working than ever before. On the latest monthly Labor Department surveys, ABC News Chief White House Correspondent Mary Bruce.
31: Only 29,000 jobs added in September, less than half of what was expected. Unemployment ticking up to 4.2%. And Americans' paychecks are not keeping up with inflation. On top of that, interest rates for a 30-year mortgage are now at 7.5%. That's a big jump from just a year ago.
29: President Trump playing right now at the golf course he owns in Sterling, Virginia. He heads today to Vandalia, Ohio to rally with candidates this evening. Sources familiar with the investigation have updated ABC News about the co-pilot accused of attacking the captain on an Israel-bound flight and trying to seize the controls. They say he was barred from flying on his country's airline because of concerns about extremist views. ABC's Tom Sufi Burridge.
32: For the first time, investigators in the United Arab Emirates saying the co-pilot had attempted to carry out a terrorist act, revealing he assaulted the captain inside the cockpit using a crash axe, stored so pilots can use it to break out of wreckage in the event of an emergency. Senior intelligence and law enforcement officials now identifying the suspected attacker as an Omani national, 29-year-old Hammam al-Hammami, who is said to be cooperating with investigators.
29: South Korea military officials confirm that North Korea fired another missile into the East Sea today. 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
5: I'm E.S. Henry for Northwest News Radio. The Seattle Police Department has responded to charges that officers were overpaid by $13 million due to a payroll error, and the mayor's office is attempting to work with the department to recover the funds. More than 900 SPD employees were overpaid in back pay calculations dating back to 2024, and officials say that the mistake was a manual data oversight, not a system glitch. The Seattle Police Officers Guild says that city employees need to have a payroll system that can be trusted and has reported payroll issues over the last 2 years. Released text messages from Governor Ferguson and Representative Jayapal have indicated a lack of confidence in the mayor's response to the Bite of Seattle shooting in July. Comos Theron's on with the report.
6: Just after 10 p.m., Congresswoman Pramila Jayapal wrote, referencing Seattle Mayor Katie Wilson, quote, "I'm wondering if we should be there. I'm not confident she knows what she is doing." Other messages between Governor Ferguson and Mayor Wilson show the mayor told the governor at 7:41 p.m. that the city was putting together a conference call and would, quote, "most likely hold a public conference later that night." Ferguson replied that he could be at Seattle Center by 9 p.m. The news conference didn't happen until 11.
5: The Seattle Office of Inspector General is investigating the communications and is expected to release its determinations this next week. The city of Seattle has announced a minimum wage increase that will reach Seattle employees this coming January. Mayor Wilson announced the wage increase this week and says that the increase to $22.14 per hour is a victory for unions, organizers, and community members and was done in response to rising costs in the area. With the wage increase in 2027, Seattle will become the sixth Washington city with the highest minimum wages in the country, joining Tukwila, Renton, Burien, Everett, and SeaTac. For Northwest News Radio, I'm E.S. Henry.
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7: You're looking at a 46-minute ride as you make your way out of Seattle to Everett on I-5 and southbound I-5. A crash-free shoreline to Seattle, a 39-minute ride. Your ride on 405 Bellevue north to Linwood, you're looking at 41 minutes and a 33-minute travel time as you make your way southbound on 405 Bellevue to Renton. Work in Kirkland tonight closes the 405 northbound on and off ramps at Northeast 85th Street. 85th Street closed with it. This all starts at 10 tonight and it'll stay in place until early Monday. Expect delays southbound I-5, Tukwila into Tacoma. You're looking at 38 minutes. And Tacoma south to Olympia, you're looking at a 44-minute ride. Construction will be closing two left lanes, Tacoma Narrows Bridge east to west end tomorrow morning at 6 a.m. until 8 p.m. And on the Valley Freeway, no issues. Less than 35 minutes as you make your way southbound Auburn to Puyallup. 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
5: We'll have partly cloudy skies around the Sound once again today, with things clearing up just a bit by the time we get to early afternoon. The extra sunshine will warm things up as well, with high temperatures expected today near 68 degrees.
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8: It's the weekend, and the attack came from inside the cockpit. We start here. A pilot stabs his colleague, then tries to take down a plane full of Israelis.
9: Suddenly, the airplane started like a roller coaster.
8: The only reason this wasn't a historic catastrophe was because of the bravery of those on board. We'll take you to Tel Aviv. He was held for nearly 500 days by the Russians. Now he's out.
10: He knew that the orders to take him came essentially from the top.
8: Evan Gershkovich gives his first broadcast interview to George Stephanopoulos, who joins us to discuss it. And whatever happened at Cornell will not change an alarming pattern.
11: More than one in three women undergraduates at Cornell University report experiencing a sexual assault.
8: With the school on the defensive, an independent investigation could be in the works. From ABC News, this is Start Here Weekend. I'm Brad Milkey. This year, of course, marked 25 years since the 9/11 attacks. And because of all the renewed focus on it this year, I heard more questions about it than ever, particularly from younger people, some of whom asked, what made this so different? Like, genuinely, we've grown up in an era of terror attacks and mass shootings. Why was this so transformative? And there are lots of answers to that question, of course. The scope of the death, thousands of people, the scale of the buildings, you had the Pentagon itself, and the World Trade Center was just utterly gargantuan. It was impossible to conceive of these things being erased in a few minutes. But another reason these attacks signaled a new era was that terrorists had never really had access to such large weapons before. Car bombs and rocket-propelled grenades are one thing, but a jetliner?
0: The idea that someone could take over a cockpit and use a plane as a weapon changed everything about what we thought we knew about national security. It would be 25 years before the TSA started relaxing some of the restrictions it had imposed on security lines. Well, just weeks after that anniversary, we got a terrifying new lesson of what a determined attacker on a plane is capable of. Luckily, though, we also learned what some determined passengers are capable of as they prevented what could have been an absolutely catastrophic attack in the Middle East. So let's break it down. Wednesday morning, a plane departs from Dubai in the United Arab Emirates. It's carrying people from all over the world, including 170 Israelis on board. That's key to understand because what happens next is just a couple hours later, someone tries to take the plane down, and it appears this was one of the pilots in the cockpit. ABC's foreign correspondent Jordana Miller is based in Israel. She's currently at the Tel Aviv airport where this flight was originally supposed to land. So, Jordana, what happened here?
1: Well, according to the passengers on this flight, about 2 hours into flight from Dubai on its way to Tel Aviv, the plane started to shake quite strongly and then suddenly took a massive nosedive.
9: Suddenly the airplane started like a roller coaster.
1: And everyone on the plane, according to the passengers we talked to, were shocked. They didn't know what was happening. And in the front of the plane, there was one person who heard screaming and yelling and what sounded like bumping inside the cockpit. And suddenly the cockpit was opened. There was an Israeli sitting right in the front row there who saw that, heard the noise, and opened the cockpit door to discover that the first officer had stabbed the captain, the main pilot, several times.
2: First of all, we pulled the attacker out. I pulled the attacker out, and after I pulled him out, we took control of the plane.
1: And this is an Israeli named Yaniv Hayun. He is one of many heroes in this story because, first of all, the captain was so severely injured but he still managed to somehow open that cockpit enough that someone noticed Yaniv and came in. Now, Yaniv put the attacker in a headlock, he says, and dragged him out, called for help, and two other Israeli men came in named Svika and Asaf. They came in and they basically wrestled him to the ground, subdued the attacker, and then another hero was one of the doctors on board who came and provided really a life-saving treatment to the pilot who'd been stabbed in the back, in the head, in the arms, and patched him up enough that he could go back into the cockpit with two reserve pilots that were on board just by chance. And they were able to land this plane in Saudi Arabia. As one of the passengers, when I talked to them, came back to Israel, said, this story is filled with so much horror, but also so many miracles, you know, and everyone seemed so grateful that they had survived this.
0: Is it suspected that the first officer here was then trying to take over the plane and smash it into the ground? Like, was he trying to ram into the building? And was any of this because of the fact that there were so many Israelis on board?
1: There's so many unanswered questions, Brad. We do not know what the intent was, not yet, of the first officer. He appears to have wanted to kill the captain and take over the plane. Did he do it because he was targeting Israelis and wanted to carry out some kind of terror attack against Israel? Or did he do it because he had mental problems, right? There's been precedent for that.
0: Oh, like just taking down the plane that you're in, regardless of who's in the back. I see.
1: Right. I mean, that could be, right? That's one possibility. We really don't know. But in any case, the heroes here saved everyone on board because that plane was heading down. It matters if this was a terror attack. And I think the Israelis are obviously investigating that. But all of these lives were saved, whether it was terror or not.
3: Well, and one thing I found interesting was this plane lands in Saudi Arabia as an emergency. The Saudis still technically don't recognize Israel as a country. Like, they don't have diplomatic relations. And yet the Saudis did make an effort here to get all these Israelis home as quickly as possible. There was this special flight that came into Tel Aviv on Wednesday. You could actually hear them being welcomed on liveatc.net.
12: Welcome to Israel. Thank you for bringing our passengers safely back home. Continue.
3: But this also means that Israeli government officials were then able to talk to the passengers about what happened. So what is the response at this point from the Israelis?
1: Well, the Israeli prime minister actually showed up at the airport here. Benjamin Netanyahu met with the first Israeli that noticed the cockpit was open and noticed something was wrong, Yaniv Hayun, and he called him a hero, praised him for being brave. The prime minister also praised the captain. The Israelis are looking into what happened. The first officer has been taken into custody by the Saudis and investigated by the Saudis. They are cooperating with the Israelis, with the Mossad.
3: Right, and Israeli Prime Minister Benjamin Netanyahu told Fox News on Thursday that this person was being interrogated. He claims they underwent what he called Islamic radical indoctrination, but it's too early to link that individual to Iran or something else. Important to note, though, we have not seen evidence of Netanyahu's claims yet. Plenty of acts of heroism there, though. That ends up being the real story. Jordana Miller, there in Tel Aviv. Thank you.
1: Thanks, Brad.
3: Next up on Start Here Weekend, journalist Evan Gershkovich was freed 2 years ago, and we got his first sit-down interview since then with our own George Stephanopoulos. That's after the break.
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14: A couple of big road closures, the story this morning on I-5 on the northbound side of the express lanes. Those express lanes are shut down all weekend for some road work on the Ship Canal Bridge. You can use the local lanes to get across the Ship Canal. However, there's going to be a lot of folks trying to do the same thing as you, and that means that you're going to have a lot of company trying to get out of downtown Seattle moving northbound across the Ship Canal Bridge. Right now, it doesn't look too bad, but traffic is definitely going to pick up and probably earlier than you expect it to, so be ready for it on the northbound side of I-5 coming out of downtown. Right around the corner from there, eastbound 520 is also shut down this weekend from I-5 to Montlake Boulevard. You can get on eastbound 520 to cross Lake Washington from Montlake Boulevard, but you cannot use eastbound 520 off of I-5. You'll need to use I-90 to come off of I-5 if you're going to cross coming out of downtown Seattle to try to get over to the east side. In the Northwest News Radio Traffic Center, I'm Brian White.
24: Cool and cloudy as we get into the morning hours today, but clouds should break up later through the day, leaving us with partly cloudy skies this afternoon. High temperatures will get close to 70 degrees with an expected high today of 68.
25: 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I'm Brad Milkey.
26: In recent years, lots of Americans have been arrested by Russian authorities. While they're often charged with espionage or national security crimes, big, bad offenses, the evidence is often specious, the charges are flimsy. If anything, it appears it's a way for Russian President Vladimir Putin to dangle leverage in front of the U.S. when the time comes to negotiate much bigger issues. But as the years have gone on, Russia's targets had become more and more valuable, more public. There was a Marine Corps veteran in Trevor Reed. There was a pro basketball star in Brittany Griner, and then Wall Street Journal reporter Evan Gershkovich. For many in Washington, this represented a kind of new threshold. Evan is a respected reporter. He's been in the business in public for years. So for Russia to snatch him off their streets, it showed they weren't afraid of how bad this would look. No one would suspect Gershkovich of any wrongdoing. It would be obvious they were trumping up charges and that they didn't care. Sure enough, he ended up being part of the largest, most complex prisoner exchange in decades.
27: Deals like this one come with tough calls, and there are never any guarantees. But there's nothing that matters more to me than protecting Americans at home and abroad.
26: The U.S. got Gershkovich, along with former Marine Paul Whelan. Germany got several nationals, including a Red Cross employee charged with terrorism. Several Russian dissidents were also released as part of this, but Russia and Belarus got some treasures returned to them. Hackers, suspected spies, a convicted murderer. Well, this week, Gershkovich, ever the reporter, has put out a new book. And in the lead up to this, he spoke exclusively to our own George Stephanopoulos, who joins us now. George, first off, what was it to you that set his detention apart from some of the others we've seen in recent years? Because it did feel like this set kind of a new bar for the Russian regime.
28: It was so clear from the start what it was all about. That it was not on the level in any way, right, shape, or form. And I think even he intuited that pretty quickly, even as scared as he was when he first got arrested, that they knew he wasn't a spy. I mean, Putin maybe can convince himself in some way that in fact he is, but they knew he wasn't a spy. They needed a high-level American to trade for people that Putin wanted back.
26: And tell me about this arrest, because he actually sort of broke down in detail to you what that arrest was like. How did he describe it to you?
28: Well, he was meeting with the source, and he concedes that it might have been a mistake to meet with this source to see this information, which was written information about Russia's military during the war, of course, with Ukraine.
29: I'd actually told him, if we meet for an interview, please don't bring anything along.
28: He was meeting him at a restaurant, got the sense that something was off.
30: So at this point, you think he's a source. He thinks you're a target.
29: Not just thinks. I mean, he's working with the FSB, Putin's main domestic security service at that point.
30: When the guy kept trying to make him kind of take the papers, and you know, you're really not supposed to do that. And then all of the agents came up from behind.
29: Right before I'm dragged down, I see the source kind of stepping back into the crowd. There's a hood put over my head, and then I'm just being dragged out of the restaurant. I'm brought into a van.
30: And basically took him away, put a hood over his head.
29: Roughed me up a little bit.
30: What did they do exactly?
29: They're punching your sort of like the midsection. I mean, in retrospect, the way I think about it is that they're not trying to leave any, you know, they want you to, I think they're trying to give you a signal like you're under our control at this point.
30: He caught himself, but I think what he meant to say was that they beat him up in the torso because they didn't want to mark his face. They knew from the very beginning this was a valuable prisoner. So they wanted him to be scared. They wanted to shake him up, but they didn't want to do any kind of permanent damage.
0: With that in mind, then, I mean, was there a doubt in his mind that he would get out intact? Because we hear about the sort of the horror stories of Russian detainees, and yet he seemed very calm with you the whole time he was describing this.
30: I think a little bit of that is in retrospect. And remember, this is a guy, we talked about this as well, who's had a lot of therapy since he was released from prison. Interestingly, both with an English-speaking and a Russian-speaking therapist to deal with both sides of his personality. But I think he was, you know, he had covered this for a long time. He had been in Russia for several years. He had covered the other prisoners who had been taken, like Brittany Griner, and ultimately released. So I think intellectually, he always knew at some level, yes, there will be a trade, but he's still in prison. He still has to go through the emotional torture of being in prison, being unfree, being away from your friends, family, from your work, and not knowing how long that's going to take.
0: What I can't imagine, too, is eventually his family was able to come and basically like witness a court proceeding. He's there behind like his glass cage that they keep you in. But I'm just trying to think about what that would be like and what sort of the most important moments to him were as he contemplated whether he would finally get out.
30: Well, I mean, I think his most powerful moment was when he finally did see his father, because he had been so worried that his parents would not think he was a spy, but would think that he had been dumb.
0: Right.
30: they had got himself into a trap as opposed to someone who was trying to do his job with his integrity. He describes the moment when he finally was able to hug his father.
29: And my dad said, I think, one of the most powerful things he's ever said to me, which was, we've come here with respect for you.
30: And it was exactly what Evan needed to hear in that moment. It wiped away his biggest fear of what his parents and loved ones might think of what he had gone through.
0: Because everyone does get dragged into that along with you in any of these sort of kidnapping detention stories.
30: Absolutely. And I had the opportunity while he was in prison. I actually interviewed his parents twice. Right. You know, he was in prison for a long time. This was not a quick swap. This was 491 days in prison, about a year and a half.
1: Is there any message you have for the Russian authorities?
2: Journalism is not a crime.
3: We want our son back.
2: Yes.
30: I interviewed his parents twice, and, you know, his mom was working tirelessly, every possible angle for his release. And they were having a fair amount of communication in letters. He was also able to see, and he told me this, he was able to see at least parts of my interview with his parents, and that gave him comfort. One of the things they said to me, and he confirmed when I spoke with him for the book, is that he was really doing his level best while he was in prison to reassure his parents that he was okay.
0: What was it like getting out, I suppose? How did he cope upon his return? Because that's its own sort of journey.
30: Well, it absolutely was its own sort of journey. The first few days, as he said, were just fueled by nothing but adrenaline.
0: Right.
30: He described a beautiful moment with President Biden, who he said he'll always be grateful for getting him out, but also where Biden just pulled him aside and said, if you ever just want to talk, just man to man, person to person, not reporter to president, not reporter to politician, I'm always here. And he appreciated that as well. But his reentry did take some time.
29: The book is very much memorializing that chapter. You know, I had some time to recover, you know, take time to myself, work through my therapy, get back to life. And now I, you know, want to come back to life and then move on with life.
30: He was reunited with the love who stayed with him
28: during his incarceration, a Russian journalist named Masha, who was a very brave journalist as well. She had actually left the country because she was forced out and in some jeopardy inside Russia. And she had moved to Riga first and then to Berlin. But she was a real source of support for him during his imprisonment. And they reunited when he got out, rekindled the love story. And they're actually living together in Berlin. It's reporting.
0: It's a great interview featuring this new book, This Cursed Beautiful Land, A Russian-American Story. We're so glad he's back. We're glad you were the one doing the interview, George. Thank you so much.
28: Thank you. Take care.
0: To hear the local district attorney describe it this week, a couple years ago, his office was told about a case emerging from Cornell University in Ithaca, New York. A young woman had awoken from a night fueled by alcohol and sex that she now regretted, he said. Matthew Van Houten's office decided, though, there wasn't enough evidence to press charges.
8: At that time, based upon that evidence, there were no crimes alleged.
0: Well, to hear the victim describe it now, that barely begins to cover it. She says there was not just alcohol at this frat house. There was ketamine, drugs she was pressured to snort, rendering her less and less capable of consent as the hours went on. This went beyond a voluntary sexual partner. Messages allegedly went out to frat brothers, vulgarly encouraging them to take advantage of her.
9: In fact, the comments from these young men, who were supposedly her best and brightest, were joking about it. It's horrifying.
0: Eventually, she says, seven different men did just that. The more details we hear, the more outrage builds. The DA says this retelling of the story is news to him, so he's reopened the investigation. On Tuesday, New York Governor Kathy Hochul called for an independent probe. But some women on campus are asking, why is everyone acting so surprised by this? Even by the most basic standards, they say, Cornell has had a sexual assault problem for years.
10: It's been a pervasive problem in Greek life. This isn't new. It's only that it got like national attention that people are starting to care.
0: You're joined now by ABC's Peter Haralambos. Peter, first off, how much pressure is growing around this Ivy League campus right now?
11: Yeah, Brad, the pressure and scrutiny of Cornell University is growing at this point. We saw earlier this week, of course, more scrutiny of those individuals allegedly involved in this incident. The DA deciding to take another look at those allegations. Now we're seeing more pressure on the university itself in terms of its systems, in terms of the way it protects students, and the systemic problem of sexual violence on college campuses, which appears to be particularly a problem at Cornell when you actually look at the statistics.
0: All right, we're going to talk about those statistics in a bit. We are up against a break right now, but we will be right back with Peter Haralambos after the break.
13: 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We'll return, but the latest news, traffic, and weather coming up next.
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17: ABC News, I'm Chuck Sievertson. Investigators in the United Arab Emirates say the co-pilot had attempted to carry out a terrorist act on a flight bound for Israel for allegedly attacking the captain. They say he was barred from flying on his country's airline because of extremist views. ABC's Tom Sufi Burridge.
18: Revealing he assaulted the captain inside the cockpit using a crash axe, stored so pilots can use it to break out of wreckage in the event of an emergency. Senior intelligence and law enforcement officials now identifying the suspected attacker as an Omani national, 29-year-old Hammam al-Hammami, who is said to be cooperating with investigators.
17: Amid record high diesel prices, agreeing to release 100 million barrels of diesel fuel and crude oil from reserves, the group of seven are G7 countries. President Trump playing right now at the golf course he owns in Sterling, Virginia. He heads today to Vandalia, Ohio, to rally with candidates this evening. This is ABC News.
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4: A manual oversight has caused a glitch in the city of Seattle payroll system, causing an overpayment of more than $13 million to police and city employees. The Seattle Police Officers Guild filed litigation against the city for payroll errors and discrepancies back in 2025. Released text messages from Governor Ferguson and Representative Jayapal have indicated a lack of confidence in the mayor's response to the Bite of Seattle shooting in July. The Seattle Office of Inspector General is investigating the communications and is expected to release its determinations this next week. Mayor Katie Wilson has announced a minimum wage increase for Seattle workers in January. An announcement made from the mayor's office says that minimum wages will increase to $22.14 per hour in January, making Seattle the second highest minimum wage nationally, trailing only Tukwila. 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
5: A couple of big road closures, the story this morning on I-5 on the northbound side of the express lanes. Those express lanes are shut down all weekend for some road work on the Ship Canal Bridge. You can use

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1: A nice way to start the weekend this morning is some early morning cloud cover will stay in place until early hours this afternoon. High temperatures will stay mild today as well, with highs this afternoon staying right around 68 degrees.
2: Welcome back to Start Here Weekend from ABC News. I'm Brad Milkey. Before the break, we were talking with ABC's Peter Haralambos about the growing pressure and spotlight on Cornell University over the sexual assault allegations on campus from a case that was really 2 years old. The accuser, Jane Doe, has now brought a lawsuit. Peter, what other forms of pressure has Cornell seen aside from what some believe is like the systemic failure or problem, you know, with sexual assaults on campus?
3: In terms of the pressure we've seen at this point, we've seen the city of Ithaca threaten to clamp down on permitting because of this incident. We've seen alumni threaten to withhold donations. And the statement from Governor Kathy Hochul taking aim at the process Cornell has to review these kinds of incidents. The governor saying that she believes there should be an outside counsel to conduct a, quote, transparent, independent review of the university's response to determine whether Cornell met every obligation to protect its students and pursue justice. The school responded to this saying that they're committed to working with state officials to advance student safety. But all of this, if anything, shining a light on the process that Cornell has to respond to these kinds of incidents and the challenges that survivors of assault face on college campus.
2: And according to Governor Hochul on Wednesday, Cornell has now agreed that they will initiate an independent investigation into their handling of these allegations. But Peter, you said there are numbers describing how common a sexual assault incident might be on Cornell's campus specifically, right? They self-report numbers. What are you seeing?
3: Cornell last put out the results of this survey last year. They found there was actually a notable increase in the number of students who report instances of sexual assault. In 2021 and 2023, 11% of students at Cornell experienced an incident of sexual assault. So that spiked to 15% in 2025. And it's particularly bad when you look at undergraduate women. 35%, more than one in three women undergraduates at Cornell University report experiencing a sexual assault during their time at the school.
2: More than one in three. Wow.
3: Yeah, Brad, it's really a striking number. Cornell defines this as non-consensual sexual contact. That includes everything from groping to rape, as alleged in this instance. And when they ask the entire student body about their experiences, yes, that is a shockingly high number. But it's also, if anything, reflective of a problem that we're seeing across the country.
2: Yeah, how much is the difference, like, compared to I don't even know what the average would be.
3: So the last time they did a larger survey about this was 2019. The Association of American Universities surveyed about 33 schools and found that the average percent of students who experience a sexual assault is about 13%, compared to about 25.9% for undergraduate women. So the number we're seeing at Cornell is about 10% higher, though again, one in four undergraduate women experiencing a sexual assault nationwide during their undergraduate education is still a shockingly concerning number.
2: Yeah, really powerful accusations here, and we'll see how powerful sort of the response, the effect of it all is at a more systemic level. Peter Haralambos, thank you.
3: Thanks so much, Brad.
2: The big consulting firm McKinsey put out this big study specifically about how artificial intelligence will affect jobs in the coming years. They predict because of AI, more and more tasks you consider to be a key part of your work will become automated. But this isn't just web developers and note takers they're talking about. They're describing a farm employee who wants to plan out irrigation schedules. Well, these programs can do that. Construction firms will rely on this tech to price out their bids rather than their human accountants. Someday soon, the report predicts 70% of U.S. workers will see their jobs reimagined because of how AI takes over certain tasks. 7%, they say, will need to find new jobs entirely. And yet, if you do harness the power of these systems and reimagine the jobs accordingly, McKinsey says the American economy will create way more jobs than it loses. It's all about foreseeing what these programs will be capable of and then helping humans adapt. And yet, in recent days, it's becoming clear these things are not always foreseeable. The New York Times reported that months ago, two different employees at OpenAI sent emails to their superiors warning that their AI models should be monitored more carefully as they're tested. OpenAI has said it has robust channels for feedback and that these warnings were taken seriously immediately. The employees, though, say they were ignored, told to continue testing as quickly as possible to get these models to market. Just a short time later, we now know these models,

0: unexpectedly escaped their testing environment and started hacking real-life companies to achieve their objectives. Several tech CEOs have described this as a perilous moment. Well, this week, President Trump hosted some of the biggest names in tech at the White House at what was described as an AI summit. And ABC's Elizabeth Scholze was watching it all unfold. She covers tech policy and business. Elizabeth, lots to talk about here, but let's start with the summit itself. What was the purpose of it and what came of it, if anything?
1: Brad, this was a meeting bringing together the leaders of the biggest companies building AI and frankly, the biggest companies in the world, plus President Trump and members of his cabinet and House Speaker Mike Johnson to talk about artificial intelligence in the wake of some of these frankly dire warnings that you and I have talked about the threat of AI and its potential threat to humanity.
2: These are the most brilliant people in the world and the job they've done is unbelievable. We have a very big lead. And we're going to keep our lead.
1: The backdrop being that we've seen some of these CEOs that were in the room, like Anthropic CEO Dario Amodei, call for a slowdown of the industry. Well, this was a chance for all these CEOs to get together and talk about, should there be guardrails in place? What might that even look like? And we're talking about Meta CEO Mark Zuckerberg, Google CEO Sundar Pichai, NVIDIA CEO Jensen Huang. These are the companies building this technology right now. And frankly, some of them, Brad, are at odds with each other over the path forward for this. The takeaway was there isn't really a concrete plan that would change anything that these companies are already doing, at least from a federal regulation point of view.
2: And we had a great meeting today, every one of them. We had a great, really a great, great meeting. It was
1: the president came out to speak to reporters after this meeting and said that they had a great conversation, that they all talked about the benefits of AI.
2: They're finding solutions to problems that they've never thought even possible.
1: And how much it's benefiting the American economy already. And then the president basically said these companies are going to continue to self-regulate.
2: Well, I think I'm seeing tremendous self-policing, and they understand that they have to self-police.
1: And the president kind of said that the companies are in the best place to regulate themselves, and that's what they're going to do. So we are not any closer to kind of a big sweeping federal guardrails on this at this point.
0: But this is my question, Elizabeth. Like, is it becoming increasingly obvious that these products are just incapable of behaving predictably? Like, the same day this is happening, OpenAI had to publicly apologize to what, like the entire country of Australia?
1: Exactly, Brad. OpenAI basically had to say it's sorry to Australia's prime minister and Australia as a country because its models did something that really its human creators didn't want them to do. These agents went into an Australian government website and access data that they were not supposed to.
3: There were blocks clearly which were coming back telling the AI agent, no. The AI agent found a way around.
1: And OpenAI said no, personal data was ultimately compromised, but there was an acknowledgement that this was something that was wrong. And then even in the same kind of just within hours of that, Brad, OpenAI also decided to hit pause on its latest model. And this is a really big deal because the company is acknowledging that the technology that it's building, that it is not safe enough. In a statement, the company said that for anything that we're building, there is a trade-off. And the trade-off they had to make by not releasing this new model, it's called GPT 6.1 Astra, is that it didn't meet the bar in terms of safety that the company is trying to set. So what's interesting about that is this is OpenAI actually kind of following through on the idea of slowing down, saying we won't release a model that we don't deem safe.
0: It's interesting because at this point, so much of the American economy relies on just AI companies staying afloat that you saw stock prices go down as these guys walked into the doors. And then as they walked out with not that many deliverables being announced, stocks went back up because it means that these guys will conceivably, potentially just keep sort of racing to whatever the finish line is here. All right, Elizabeth Scholze, thank you so much.
1: Thank you, as always, Brad.
0: Next up on Start Here Weekend, it's normal to want to suffer quietly and alone. Our next guest isn't normal. Thank goodness for that. It's after the break.
4: More Start Here with ABC's Brad Milkey is coming up, but traffic and your weekend forecast is next.
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17: Solid backups already forming on the northbound side of I-5, starting back around Mercer Street and continuing past 520 and across the Ship Canal Bridge. A couple of reasons for this. One is that the express lanes of northbound I-5 are closed this morning and will be all day today and tomorrow because of weekend road work on those express lanes across the Ship Canal Bridge. And so you can't use the express lanes in either direction across the Ship Canal until Monday morning when they reopen northbound. The other problem is around the corner from there, 520 eastbound is also shut down between I-5 and Montlake Boulevard all weekend. That is also for road work, and that also reopens on Monday morning. So the combination of those two is squeezing everyone down into only a couple of lanes to get across the Ship Canal Bridge on northbound I-5. If you can stay off of that stretch of northbound I-5, probably wouldn't be a bad idea. Aurora Avenue may be a better option depending on where you're going. In the Northwest News Radio Traffic Center, I'm Brian White.
18: We'll have partly cloudy skies around the Sound once again today, with things clearing up just a bit by the time we get to early afternoon. The extra sunshine will warm things up as well, with high temperatures expected today near 68 degrees.
19: Welcome back to Start Here Weekend from ABC News. I'm Brad Milkey. This was me seeing my colleague, ABC's Will Reeve, for the first time in months.
20: Oh my gosh. Will.
21: Hi.
19: If I seem more distressed here than he is, it's because I'm the one who's just learned what he's been going through this year. A year that started off as exciting until it became something scary.
20: I got married to my amazing wife, Amanda, in January of this year.
2: And we went on a honeymoon, and life was great, and everything was smooth sailing, as one would hope in the first bits of marriage. And then in about mid-April, or early April, felt something weird with my testicle. I didn't know what it was, but it hurt. It was tender.
19: Yeah, he had found a lump. Eventually, at his new wife's urging, he decided he shouldn't ignore it anymore. He sought out a doctor who, after a series of scans and surgeries, said he had an embryonal carcinoma, an aggressive form of testicular cancer. So aggressive, in fact, that it's known to start spreading through the body into the lymph nodes.
2: He said, "You're going to need your lymph nodes removed, and it's going to happen soon." And I'm like, but I'm covering the NBA finals for GMA like I do every year. It's my favorite assignment and my favorite team, the New York Knicks, are playing. And he's like, "I am also a Knicks fan, and you need to get surgery next week."
21: So you don't understand. Like this, whatever you thought was important before today, not as important.
2: Exactly. It was a lesson in forced perspective immediately. The whole process was at every step of it, but certainly then when he said, "We don't have time to delay."
19: That new perspective ended up transforming this from a story of fear into one of inspiration.
22: It's like 6 a.m. June 10th. It's game four. I'm not going to be there. But let's go Knicks anyway.
19: Will decided to start documenting his journey, which to me is incredible. Because, side note, Will's father was the actor Christopher Reeve, who was paralyzed when Will was just 9. Eventually, he died. Well, just 18 months after that, his mother, Dana, also a notable actor, died of lung cancer. If there's anyone who knows how difficult it can be to suffer medical conditions in public, it's Will. But he didn't care.
2: I was raised by my parents in an environment where if one struggles when made public may help other people enduring those same struggles, one has an obligation to share. My parents were quite open with their health journeys of various kinds, and they made such a difference in so many people's lives.
19: He started videotaping his cancer treatments, his recovery.
22: "Today, I am experiencing bone pain, which is actually counterintuitively a good thing. It means a drug that I was given last Saturday is working. It's regenerating my white blood cells from my marrow. But oh my, I can't do much more than writhe around on the couch."
19: There are a lot of taboos around testicular cancer, a lot of stigma. For one, no one really wants to talk about testicles. Will said he had to get over that pretty quickly.
2: "I think one of the great advances in women's health has been the normalization of talking about breast cancer. And this is kind of the male equivalent."
19: The other taboo is a fear of what happens after treatment. Will had just been married. He was planning on starting a family. One of the first things through his mind was, would he ever be able to be a father now?
2: You get told right away, you need to bank sperm.
19: Eventually, he convened a round table of other patients. One other thing you forget when you break this taboo of testicular cancer is just how young the average patient is.
2: I had a 19-year-old who was diagnosed at age 14 to represent the youngest cohort to show that this can happen to someone at like the worst age it could ever happen.
23: I was like, I don't really know. Is this just my body changing? Like, I wasn't even really thinking about it could be cancer.
2: You're getting into high school and you have to talk about having cancer in your testicles and think about all those implications for your future, which is so long and bright. Then I found another man who was my age. He was 28 when he was diagnosed. He was in medical school training to, I think, be a cardiologist, went through testicular cancer, changed his discipline to urology so that he could then help other people going through testicular cancer, having been a patient himself.
23: I am literally telling myself for the third or fourth night in a row that I need to go see a doctor to have my balls checked for cancer. Why am I not making that a priority?
2: And then I found a man who was 31 and engaged when he was diagnosed in 2020. He's now 38, married with 2 kids. And I looked to him as the shining beacon.
24: There is a part of me every single day that looks at my kids, you know, sorry, I can't say it, that looks at my kids and is really grateful that for modern medicine, for being able to be a father.
2: everyone who goes through testicular cancer who wants to have a family needs to have people within the community to look up to as an example of what is possible for their lives.
19: He says now, after two surgeries and two rounds of chemo, he was able to ring this bell to signify he's cancer-free at Sloan Kettering, the same hospital his mother had been treated at 20 years prior. Now, yes, he's back at work. Yes, he plans to start a family with his wife through IVF.
2: We were married 95 days before I was diagnosed. So really an early test of the vow in sickness and in health.
19: Will says he continues to meet people, strangers, who say they have been inspired by how his parents once responded to adversity. It's helped shape their lives. He's now hoping he can convince other men to better track their health. I know he's already inspired one. And one last thing. You know how on your resume, you're always supposed to include special skills. Sometimes these are just something unique that you might like to talk about, an icebreaker. Sometimes it's stuff that could actually be useful to your new gig. Maybe you know Spanish. Maybe you're licensed to drive a commercial truck. Who knows what could come in handy? Skydiving, I once would have assumed, was more of a hobby than a marketable skill. But recently, this was exactly what the job description called for. On Sunday, a small single-engine plane went down in East Troy, Wisconsin. You could hear another aircraft spotting it on ATC.com.
0: Plane crashed just south of East Troy.
19: It had taken off, quickly circled back, and gone down in a nearby cornfield, just shy of the local airstrip. The issue now was, how do we get help to whoever is in that plane? The nearest roads are acres away.
1: I need an ATC for sure. And as many ambulances as we got.
19: Even if you could mow down thousands of corn stalks with an ATV or a truck, it'll be tough for emergency responders to even see where they're going. Well, luckily, the plane making that initial call was a plane full of skydivers.
1: If possible, I can drop a load of skydivers right over them to potentially help aid.
19: Apparently, among the group of attendees at the local skydiving school were some trained EMTs, first responders. When they heard the concern in the cockpit, they volunteered to jump out of the plane, guide themselves into the clearing where the plane now stood, and check on those aboard. Guess what? That's exactly what they did.
1: Yeah, I'm going to drop a couple of them. Yeah, we'll just drop them right now.
19: Fire and ambulance workers said the skydivers were the first to arrive. They assisted on scene. Three plane passengers were taken to the hospital, but everyone is expected to be okay. In the meantime, though, this makes me reevaluate how important it might be to have skydiving skills. Paratroopers have long understood that a guy with a parachute and good aim can be more effective than a fighter jet. The FBI still does parachute training with its hostage rescue team. In some cases, it's still literally the fastest way to get into crowded, tough-to-land territory. Now, I've always thought more people should know CPR. We should all know how to swim in case of an emergency. Well, perhaps new EMT workers would be smart to add skydiving on their resume. Although I'll tell you this much, if they called it parachuting instead of skydiving, like, I might do that. The floating sounds cool. The falling is the thing I got a problem with. All right, that'll do it for us. Thank you so much for listening to Start Here Weekend from ABC News. Start Here Weekend is produced by Aaron Ferrer, Emily Schutz, Jen Newman, and Anthony Ali. Ariel Chester is our social media producer. Josh Cohen is director of podcast programming. I'm our managing editor. Thanks to John Newman, Tara Gimbel, Eamon McNiff, and Katie Dendoss. If you want to hear the daily edition of Start Here, check out our podcast. 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And of course, check us out right here for another edition of Start Here Weekend. I'm Brad Bilkey. See you next week.
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8: From ABC News, I'm Chuck Sievertson. The co-pilot attempted a terrorist act on a flight bound for Israel, say investigators in the United Arab Emirates. He's accused of attacking the captain with an axe and trying to crash the jetliner. They say he was barred from flying on his country's airline because of concerns about extremist views. ABC's Tom Sufi Burridge.
9: Revealing he assaulted the captain inside the cockpit using a crash axe, stored so pilots can use it to break out of wreckage in the event of an emergency. Senior intelligence and law enforcement officials now identifying the suspected attacker as an Omani national, 29-year-old Hamam al-Hamami, who is said to be cooperating with investigators.
8: President Trump doubling down on last month's prediction on the Iran situation at a rally last night in Mobile, Alabama.
25: As soon as it's going to end very soon, probably right after the election, but as soon as it does end, oil prices will come tumbling down.
8: Agreeing to release 100 million barrels of diesel fuel and crude oil from reserve stock over 4 months, the group of seven or G7 countries, ABC's Lama Hassan in London.
26: The hope is that as they tap into their own reserves, this will relieve the pressure in the U.S. But analysts say that while this will help in the month of October, given the world uses 30 million barrels of diesel a day, it is just a drop in the ocean.
8: President Trump's playing right now at the golf course he owns in Sterling, Virginia. He heads later today to Vandalia, Ohio, to rally with candidates this evening. New developments in the alleged gang rape of a college undergrad by Cornell students. ABC's Olivia Rubin.
27: ABC News reviewing recordings of phone calls she made to at least three of her alleged attackers, telling one of them, quote, "If I wanted to take this somewhere, what y'all did would be classified as gang rape."
8: South Korea military officials today confirming North Korea fired another missile into the East Sea today. 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
18: I'm E.S. Henry for Northwest News Radio. Washington Governor Bob Ferguson gave a press conference on Friday at Lewis and Clark High School in Spokane and detailed the importance of a cell phone ban in classrooms. Ferguson had initially proposed the idea in June and said yesterday that he hopes the state legislature can implement a statewide policy to ban cell phones for students by the 27-28 school year. News Radio's Austin Smith with the details.
28: The Phone Free Schools Act wouldn't be a simple put it away during class policy.
29: So the proposal here would say they are away for the day. They're not in your backpack. They're not with you between classes.
28: Though some parents do worry about not being able to reach their child in an emergency. In response, Ferguson says people should trust schools to communicate the appropriate information.
18: Many Washington schools already have cell phone bans in place, but the governor says that the ban has had a positive effect where it's been used. A recent article in the Seattle Times looked at public school performance in Washington and how effective investments have been for students in the state. In 2025, Washington raised more than $21 billion in education revenue, but students in the classroom ranked lower than other students nationally. Washington students ranked 27th nationally in math scores and 23rd nationally in reading skills. The Office for the Superintendent of Public Instruction has asked for a funding of $2 billion increase for upcoming school years and says the teacher salaries are one of the biggest cost factors in that budget. Several students at Alki Elementary School reported that an elderly woman in a silver car attempted to lure children to her vehicle as the children were out in the yard during recess. Seattle Public Schools is cooperating with the Seattle Police Department during the investigation. In sports, the Seahawks are getting prepared to face the 0-3 Chargers at home on Sunday. That game will begin at 1:30. For Northwest News Radio, I'm E.S. Henry.
10: 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Traffic and weather are coming up next. Then I'll have a recap of the week's biggest events with America's Weekend News. I'm Richard Johnson. Stay with us.
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12: Plenty of backups on the northbound side of I-5 this morning. The culprit is that the express lanes are shut down on the northbound side, and that means everyone is forced into the through lanes of northbound I-5 to leave downtown Seattle. As a result, you are backing up solid starting before Mercer Street now and continuing north through the Ship Canal Bridge. Once you get onto the other side of the Ship Canal, things do look a little bit better, but it's going to be a mess this morning and for the remainder of the day trying to get out of downtown Seattle on northbound I-5. And compounding that problem is that eastbound 520 is also shut down between I-5 and Montlake Boulevard. Both of those closures in effect all day today and tomorrow. They'll reopen first thing Monday morning, but in the meantime, expect plenty of backups and leave yourself plenty of extra time to get out of downtown Seattle heading to the north. Anywhere north of the Ship Canal is going to take you at least an extra 10 minutes. In the Northwest News Radio Traffic Center, I'm Brian White.
18: Cool and cloudy as we get into the morning hours today, but clouds should break up later through the day, leaving us with partly cloudy skies this afternoon. High temperatures will get close to 70 degrees with an expected high today of 68.
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10: Top stories from the week gone by. I'm Rich Johnson, and coming up...
14: I mean, these guys are creeps. If it was me, they'd be in jail.
10: Two-year-old sexual assault allegations lead to rage on an Ivy League campus and beyond.
15: The U.S. Supreme Court gave the go-ahead, but the execution in Tennessee of Krista Pike clearly did not go as planned. I'm Jeff McKay in Washington.
16: Israeli Prime Minister Benjamin Netanyahu says a pilot stabbed another pilot during a flight from the United Arab Emirates to Israel.
17: He took a knife.
16: I'm Ed Donahue.
20: The U.S. went ahead early Tuesday with a decision to ban nearly $1 billion worth of Canadian imports. I'm Julie Walker.
21: A jury in Troy, Ohio took just a few hours to find Caleb Flynn guilty of all 9 counts.
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21: I'm Jennifer King.
10: All ahead on America's Weekend News. This is America's Weekend News. An Ivy League scandal involving alleged gang rape, drugs, and very little punishment has overwhelmed the campus of Cornell University, the surrounding area of Ithaca, New York, and social media.
14: I mean, these guys are creeps. If it was me, they'd be in jail.
10: Attorney Thomas Jiffra represents the woman who was a 20-year-old Cornell student in October of 2024 when she says she was sexually assaulted by 7 students at the Chi Phi fraternity house after being pressured into snorting ketamine, smoking marijuana, and drinking alcohol. Jiffra tells Canada's Global News that was just the end of a night in which her own sorority failed to protect her.
14: She was intoxicated when she left the sorority house. The sorority mother, who's supposed to be the adult in the room, instead of saying, hey, you better stay home, takes her to a bar. She gets marked at the bar under 21. She's served. She goes to another bar. She's marked under 21. She served again.
10: Chifra says from there she was invited to the fraternity party where she was completely incapacitated while fraternity members were sexually assaulting her. She reported the alleged assault to campus authorities days later, but Tompkins County District Attorney Matthew Van Houten says she did not make any claims of gang rape or being drugged in her initial sworn statement. Trial attorney Mercedes Colwin says there's plenty of history to explain that.
0: There's such significant trauma to these individuals that they're incapable of fully addressing what took place because it's self-preservation, Elizabeth. They don't want to relive what took place. They deflect. They misremember.
10: Colwin tells News Nation's Elizabeth Vargas the civil suit that's also in play will help resolve the difference between what was said then and now.
0: She's going to be deposed. She's going to be answering questions. She's going to be sworn under oath. There will be a lot that takes place in that civil lawsuit that will really bring to light what took place.
10: The civil suit names the seven students, Cornell University and Ithaca Bar and others. The DA has also reopened the criminal investigation and will present evidence to a grand jury. At the time, two of the seven students were expelled. The others were suspended, assigned workshops, and told to write essays. Since the case re-erupted, all seven have been named on social media. Other posts, though, have questioned the civil suit's allegations. The Supreme Court on Wednesday gave final clearance for the state of Tennessee to execute its only female death row inmate by lethal injection. But as Jeff McKay reports, the execution clearly did not go as planned.
1: The U.S. Court of Appeals for the 6th District issued a stay on Wednesday morning, but the Tennessee Attorney General's office requested the U.S. Supreme Court overrule the stay and allow the execution to proceed. The ruling from the Supreme Court came down before 6 p.m. Krista Pike was a teenager who was convicted and sentenced to death for the 1995 killing of a 19-year-old classmate. Wednesday evening, a lawyer for Pike said executioners at Riverbend Maximum Security Institution in Nashville administered a lethal injection of drugs to Pike, but she remained alive and breathing. Media witnesses described Pike as somewhat alert and at one point singing with her spiritual advisor. Soon after, she received a second dose of lethal pentobarbital. But even after that, she was still breathing. Medical aid was being administered according to online federal court records, and an ambulance was seen arriving at the prison where Pike was to be executed and then leaving. Her lawyer filed an emergency appeal to stay the execution, saying she was now in unnecessary agony. This is the second time this year that Tennessee has struggled to administer lethal drugs. In May, the state called off one of four planned executions because medical staff could not find a vein while administering a lethal drug. Pike would have been the first woman to be executed in the state in over 200 years. Tori Gessner, an anchor at WKRN-TV of Nashville, who has witnessed five executions in the state, said at a news conference that, quote, nothing about today was normal, typical, at all. I'm Jeff McKay in Washington.
10: Terror in the sky in the Middle East. The co-pilot of a passenger plane bound for Tel Aviv stabbed the pilot and tried to take over the plane, sending the Fly Dubai jet into a terrifying dive of more than 17,000 feet in just 2 minutes at speeds that nearly ripped off the jet's rudder. Correspondent Ed Donahue reports the wounded pilot and several passengers, including a plumber, prevented what the Israeli government called a terror attack.
2: The plane was going sharply down at an unbelievable angle, so sharp that the rudder ripped off the back of the plane. The plane wasn't designed to go at a speed anywhere near that. And so it was well beyond its limits. And he ripped, with his G-forces as they were, he ripped this guy out of the seat, threw him back. The crowd got him. The passengers got him, grabbed him. And having never flown a plane, he took the stick, lifted it up, and leveled out the plane before it crashed.
3: I sit in the front of the plane. There was a group of young people, and they fought with the second pilot.
4: Israeli Prime Minister Benjamin Netanyahu says a pilot stabbed another pilot during a flight from the United Arab Emirates to Israel. Netanyahu says, I spoke with one of the Israeli passengers. He told me the plane went into a spin and began to dive. He told me that against all odds, he managed to break in into the cockpit with one of the crew members, and together they neutralized the stabbing pilot while he was trying to sabotage the plane's systems. Additional air crew members on the plane entered the cockpit and managed to stabilize the aircraft.
3: It was very terrifying. You feel in a moment that you lose it. You lose it. You are not among the living people. You lose it at one second, and you are not here.
4: Yasmin Aboukakis' daughter was on the plane.
17: They ran away to the guy. He took a knife and tried to kill the pilot. They taken his hand and put him on the floor.
4: Netanyahu says Saudi Arabia arrested a pilot of the flight. It's not clear what motivated the attack. I'm Ed Donahue.
10: A Senate basketball gotcha moment against Jack Smith backfires. A Supreme Court ruling on deportations and more tariffs in the U.S.-Canada trade war. All coming up on America's Weekend News.
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12: Plenty of backups on the northbound side of I-5 this morning as you leave downtown Seattle. You could expect a slowdown right around Mercer Street, continuing north toward 520 of the Ship Canal Bridge. A lot of this is due to the closure of the northbound express lanes all weekend long for weekend road work on the Ship Canal Bridge. Traffic is being diverted into the through lanes to get through that construction zone. And as a result, it is really backed up, almost crawling on northbound I-5 right now, leaving downtown Seattle to cross over the Ship Canal. Adding to those headaches is that eastbound 520 is also shut down all weekend between I-5 and Montlake Boulevard. And so as a result, everyone is jamming up on northbound I-5, and it's a mess trying to get out of downtown Seattle. You may want to consider using Aurora Avenue as an alternate to get around this. If you're heading to the east side, I-90 looks fine across Mercer Island. That's probably a better bet to get onto the east side. In the Northwest News Radio Traffic Center, I'm Brian White.
18: A nice way to start the weekend this morning is some early morning cloud cover will stay in place until early hours this afternoon. High temperatures will stay mild today as well, with highs this afternoon staying right around 68 degrees.

0: Welcome back to America's Weekend News. Former Special Counsel Jack Smith sat before the Senate Judiciary Committee Tuesday, where he was grilled for 4 hours about his investigation into Donald Trump. His testimony included clashes with GOP senators and a basketball game gotcha moment that was far from a slam dunk for the senator who brought it up. Washington correspondent Sagar Magani reports.
1: Mr. Smith's operation was a partisan weapon that broke the rules, lied to the court, and engaged in bad faith throughout his operation.
2: Mr. Smith, you have quite a history of every time the law or the Constitution got in your way, you twist the facts, you torture the facts, you bend the law. You wanted to accuse Donald Trump, for example, of carrying on a vast right-wing conspiracy.
3: Ike, it's a very simple question. You know damn well you did. You've been questioned about the checks that you guys got. You know the answer. So why don't you answer the question?
4: You have no personal feelings. You make me want to throw up in my mouth.
5: A GOP senator's attempt at a gotcha moment during a hearing with former special counsel Jack Smith apparently failed.
6: Did you go to an NBA game between the Golden State Warriors and the Atlanta Hawks on February 3rd, 2024?
7: What city would that be in?
6: Atlanta.
7: No.
5: Missouri's Eric Schmidt said he'd provide context.
6: Day before, Fannie Willis came clean with her affair with the prosecutor. You know, the Atlanta prosecutor that was also trying to get Trump. The next day, were you in Atlanta?
7: I do not believe so.
5: Later.
6: I don't think you know that we have this stuff. So yeah. I'll give you a second to process it so you don't, you know, perjure yourself.
5: Smith looked confused as Schmidt's team put up and then took down a visual display.
7: You just took it down really quick. If I could look at that again.
5: Later, when Minnesota Democrat Amy Klobuchar let Smith explain.
7: I recall going to a University of Maryland basketball game where Caitlin Clark was playing. Right around that time,
5: Clark played for the University of Iowa.
8: Could it then be that University of Iowa's the Hawkeyes? Could that be it?
5: Klobuchar then looked across the dais at Schmidt.
8: That might be the confusion over the names of the team, but perhaps you should have looked at it more carefully.
5: Sagar Magani, Washington.
0: From motorcycles to booze, the U.S. ban on $1 billion worth of Canadian imports is now in effect. It's the latest move in the ongoing trade war between Washington and Ottawa. Correspondent Julie Walker reports.
9: U.S.-Canada relations already tense are likely to deteriorate further after the U.S. went ahead early Tuesday with a decision to ban nearly $1 billion worth of Canadian imports, including alcohol, dairy, and motorcycles.
10: It's really unfortunate. We are a border town. The Americans are great friends of ours, and they visit our distillery on a daily basis.
9: Daniel Moldovan is with Wolfhead Distillery in Ontario.
10: Where this is really going to hurt us is in the long term. We had some folks here from Georgia this summer who were interested in bringing over our coffee whiskey. We also had our Michigan importer who was interested in bringing over our vanilla almond biscotti.
9: While the ban amounts to barely a ripple in the $880 billion worth of annual trade between the North American partners, it does mark another escalation in President Trump's second-term trade war with America's longtime ally and trading partner. I'm Julie Walker.
0: The Supreme Court's giving the go-ahead for President Trump's quick third country deportations to continue. Details from correspondent Lisa Dwyer.
11: The Supreme Court says that the Trump administration can continue deporting people to countries other than their own while the justices consider whether the policy is legal and will hear arguments on the issue in December.
12: Open borders where people came in unvetted, untested, unchecked, and they walked through our country by 25 million. And we've gotten most of the really bad ones out and the rest are going out.
11: Lower courts previously found that migrants must have a meaningful chance to object before being sent to countries where they have no ties. The Supreme Court justices previously allowed the deportation flights to temporarily continue when the case came before them last year. Under a series of often secret agreements, the Trump administration has deported some 25,000 people to more than two dozen countries. I'm Lisa Dwyer.
0: former American Idol contestants heading to prison and the Paramount Time Warner mergers finally in the home stretch when America's Weekend News continues.
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0: Welcome back to America's Weekend News. A former American Idol contestant has been found guilty of killing his wife. Correspondent Jennifer King reports the trial exposed the defendant's secret affair and a series of messages about wanting his wife dead.
1: We, the jury in this case, being duly impaneled and sworn, find the defendant, Caleb C. Flynn, guilty of aggravated murder, as charged in count one of the indictment.
2: A jury in Troy, Ohio, took just a few hours to find Caleb Flynn guilty of all nine counts, including murder and tampering with evidence in the death of his wife, Ashley Flynn. The 40-year-old music pastor once appeared on American Idol. Defense attorney Patrick Mulligan says investigators never proved that Flynn pulled the trigger.
3: His being unfaithful doesn't equal murder. All of his ugly comments are designed to keep her on the hook.
2: Prosecutor Paul Watkins told jurors Flynn shot Ashley and staged a break-in so he could be with his mistress and keep his position in the community.
4: He told her, "Ashes will come tomorrow." Tomorrow came. Approximately 4 hours later, Ashley was brutally executed.
2: During the trial, jurors heard from his former paramour, 24-year-old Aaliyah Botner, who read aloud from texts that Flynn had sent her.
5: "I was up till 4 a.m. last night crying, literally trying to think of ways to kill her and not go to jail."
2: I'm Jennifer King.
0: A judge has now given the thumbs up to that long-awaited Paramount-Time Warner merger. Details from America's Morning News entertainment reporter, Kevin Carr.
6: On Wednesday, a judge in California cleared the way for Paramount Skydance's acquisition of Warner Brothers Discovery by formally approving the settlement with attorneys general from 12 states. This sets the final wheels in motion for the $110 billion deal, just in time for Paramount to skirt a $7 million a day penalty for failing to close. This comes less than 2 weeks after the settlement was announced on September 21st by California Attorney General Rob Bonta. The terms of the settlement include a $300 million a year production investment in California over the next 5 years.
7: Massive increases in domestic production, in jobs, in workers, in the economy, in California, in Los Angeles.
6: It also includes provisions for the company's news organizations to remain independent.
7: It must establish a news editorial independence board to support CBS News's and CNN's continued editorial independence.
6: Since this announcement, Bonta has been criticized for caving in the negotiations after Paramount head David Ellison threatened a nuclear option that would move the studio out of Hollywood. Bonta said he was not personally thrilled with the merger.
7: "I don't think these two companies should merge."
6: Now, that doesn't matter. With the blessing of the judge, the takeover is expected to go through as early as next week. I'm entertainment reporter Kevin Carr.
0: 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The executive producer is Jeff McKay. I'm Richard Johnson, and this is America's Weekend News.
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15: ABC News, I'm Chuck Sievertson. The co-pilot who, say investigators in the United Arab Emirates, attempted a terrorist act on a flight bound for Israel, was barred from flying on his country's airline because of concerns about extremist views. Intelligence and law enforcement sources say the man had been switched to a desk job at Oman Air and is cooperating with investigators. The head of Tennessee's prison systems to resign after a twice-failed execution, says the governor. New developments in the alleged gang rape of a college undergrad by Cornell University frat brothers. ABC's Olivia Rubin.
16: ABC News reviewing recordings of phone calls she made to at least three of her alleged attackers, telling one of them, quote, "If I wanted to take this somewhere, what y'all did would be classified as gang rape."
15: Agreeing to release 100 million barrels of diesel fuel and crude oil from reserve stock over 4 months, the group of seven or G7 countries. This is ABC News.
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18: Washington Governor Bob Ferguson spoke at a high school in Spokane yesterday and confirmed his commitment to make public school cell phone free within the next school year. Ferguson hopes that the state legislature can put measures in place to ban cell phones in classrooms by the 27-28 school year. An article in the Seattle Times reported recently that increased revenue into Washington schools hasn't delivered the desired results. Many students are still struggling to meet standards set by the Department of Public Instruction. National rankings showed Washington students 27th nationally in math scores and 23rd in reading scores. Seattle police are investigating a possible abduction case at Alki Elementary School on Thursday after three students reported that a woman had tried to lure them away during recess. Seattle Public Schools is cooperating with the Seattle Police Department during that investigation. 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
4: So looking at big-time backups on the northbound side of I-5 coming out of downtown Seattle, beginning now before Mercer Street, continuing north toward 520 and the Ship Canal Bridge. It is going to be that way all day today and all day tomorrow as northbound I-5 express lanes are closed all weekend because of weekend road work on the Ship Canal Bridge. And it is also adding to the fact that 520 is closed eastbound between I-5 and Montlake Boulevard. So everyone is squeezing down into those two through lanes to get across the Ship Canal Bridge, and it is mighty slow going trying to get across the bridge this morning. Also slow going is northbound on Aurora Avenue, approaching the Aurora Avenue Bridge over the Ship Canal. Lots of folks trying to use that as an alternate to I-5. It was good for a while and maybe not so much now. You're going to be stuck in traffic no matter which way you're going heading north out of downtown Seattle this morning. In the Northwest News Radio Traffic Center, I'm Brian White.
5: We'll have partly cloudy skies around the Sound once again today, with things clearing up just a bit by the time we get to early afternoon. The extra sunshine will warm things up as well, with high temperatures expected today near 68 degrees.
6: This week, I'm entertainment reporter Kevin Carve. All ahead on America's Weekend News. This is America's Weekend News. President Trump held a news conference at the White House to announce an agreement to build a $15 billion steel plant in Iowa. News Nation's Joe Khalil reports it's not a coincidence the announcement comes a month ahead of the midterm elections. In a state that Trump won by double digits 2 years ago, the races for Iowa's governor and a Senate seat are very close.
7: By all accounts, this was a major announcement. One of the largest steel factories, President Trump says, in the country that will be built in Iowa and operational in just a couple of years.
8: Today, we're thrilled to announce that Mesabi Metallics will be building the largest steel plant in American history in the great state of Iowa. It's the largest plant, one of the largest plants in the world, but it's the largest plant in America by far.
7: So big picture, this is part of President Trump's strategy to try to bring manufacturing and jobs back to the United States.
8: Once completed, Mesabi Metallics new steel plant will produce 10 million tons of steel per year using iron ore from the company's Minnesota mine.
7: But it is impossible to ignore here the political implications for the midterms. Iowa is now, by all accounts, a toss-up state. You've got a governor's race that is incredibly competitive. You got a Senate race that's really competitive. You see there where President Trump is going to be heading over the next couple of weeks. Some places very friendly for him and Republicans, Oklahoma, Alabama. But then you've got Ohio, Alaska, Texas, to a smaller extent, Florida. Iowa is right up there. And again, these are states where just 6 months ago, maybe even 3 months ago, it did not look like Republicans were at risk of losing statewide races. But now that is not something you can say in Iowa. When you look at the polling in the Senate race, in the governor's race, several House races, Democrats are all within grasping distance. In fact, in some polls, you've got the Democrat ahead. President Trump has also said this is a national security issue as well. He says that moving forward, if you know you want to have your industrial base in the United States, not have to rely on allies or partners for military equipment, that this is an important step in that direction.
6: That's News Nation's Joe Khalil. In just a few weeks, California voters will choose between Democrat Javier Becerra and Republican Steve Hilton to be the state's new governor. Both men squared off in a CNN debate Wednesday night. John Stolness has the recap.
9: Becerra entered the debate leading every poll by a comfortable margin, with Hilton playing catch-up. One of the issues Hilton focused on, affordable housing, a major problem for young people dreaming of owning a home in California.
10: The average new home in California is subject to $200,000 in government fees and regulations.

0: I'm announcing tonight that I will cap that at $50,000.
1: Becerra agreed housing costs too much, but pointed the finger at ultra-rich investors.
2: How much red tape can we cut? How fast can we try to expand down payment assistance programs? How fast can we make sure Wall Street isn't outbidding the teacher or the firefighter for a home?
1: Another big issue was immigration. Becerra accused Hilton of ignoring state laws so he can follow President Trump's immigration policies.
2: You seem to welcome immigrants who look like you, but deport immigrants who look like me. We need to have a governor who will protect everyone who works hard. I don't need to stand here and listen to you say that you'll enforce Trump's laws, but you won't enforce California state laws.
1: Hilton pushed back, accusing Becerra of bungling the release of immigrant children from Health and Human Services housing centers to adults without monitoring or verification when he served as HHS secretary under President Biden.
0: I cannot believe that you haven't apologized, that you have any kind of sense of shame or responsibility for what you did to those children, and you stand here lecturing people about immigration.
1: Becerra's camp strongly refutes Hilton's assertions. The two candidates also sparred over the influence of artificial intelligence CEOs on California policy.
0: How much money have you taken from OpenAI and Anthropic?
2: The reason you could trust me, Steve, is
0: Much money have you taken from OpenAI and Anthropic?
2: You want to answer? The answer is the reason you could trust me is because I have sued Meta.
1: Hilton and Becerra also argued over taxes, with Hilton pushing an across-the-board tax cut that he claims will help low-income Californians, while Becerra argues the ultra-wealthy will benefit more. I'm John Stolness.
3: It may have passed the House by a near unanimous vote, but a bipartisan Senate revolt has for now sunk the bill to regulate data centers. The Senate vote was 57 to 43, but it needed 60 votes to end debate. The Senate's now in recess until after the midterm elections. News Nation's Gabrielle Caracciolo reports Senate opponents, including New Mexico's Martin Heinrich, condemned the bill's language that said stopping data centers from passing power costs onto nearby residents would not be mandatory, but merely a suggestion.
4: I wanted to talk a little bit today about a bill that I helped kill on the floor of the U.S. Senate. It's ostensibly a bill to protect ratepayers, customers is what I would call them, from the costs of new data centers. But actually, it was kind of what Congress does best, is send a message with no teeth whatsoever. Nothing mandatory. Send a sternly worded letter to the hyperscalers and say, please don't raise people's electric rates. That's not the right approach.
5: This data center bill is one of the last things the Senate's Republican majority hoping to get done before the midterms.
6: It ought to be something that should be a no-brainer here on the floor of the Senate.
5: After passing the House 417-3, the Ratepayer Protection Act requires states to consider, but not mandate, implementing standards to ensure data centers pay for all electric costs related to their facility. The goal is to prevent those costs from being passed on to other consumers. Senate Democrats argue it doesn't go far enough.
7: We don't vote for frauds. It's voluntary. Not a single company has to comply with it.
5: The bill also happens to be sponsored by Ohio Senator John Husted, who is at risk of losing his seat in a competitive race with former Senator Sherrod Brown.
7: Senate Republicans are trying to secure an ineffectual participation trophy before they skip town.
8: I'm not looking for a win for me. I'm looking for a win for the American people.
5: I'm Gabrielle Caracciolo, News Nation, Washington.
3: President Trump's AI summit, a nor'easter causes heavy beach and shore damage, and the Fed renovation report does not sit well with President Trump. America's Weekend News is coming right back.
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11: 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And more than 90% of educators said engagement is critical for student achievement. Student engagement is essential for learning, but gaps remain about how to achieve, measure, and sustain students' interest in the classroom. Although 63% of students agreed that students are highly engaged in school, only 45% of teachers and 51% of principals surveyed agreed with the same statement. Educators disagreed on the top indicators of engagement. 72% of teachers said asking thoughtful questions was the strongest indicator of student engagement, while 54% of superintendents rate performing well on assessments as a top engagement indicator. Also, two-thirds of students said they believe that AI could help them learn faster, yet fewer than half of teachers report using AI themselves to complete tasks. 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

0: Welcome back to America's Weekend News. The president hosted an AI summit at the White House to discuss the rapidly advancing technology with tech leaders. He also announced a set of standards that calls upon AI companies to police themselves. News Nation's Kelly Meyer has details.
1: All of these leaders, from the president to House Speaker Mike Johnson to those tech leaders there, they're all trying to get on the same page on the future of AI for Americans. Those tech leaders and some researchers have been calling in the last few weeks, really sounding the alarm on this technology, calling for guardrails, calling for the technology to slow down and see what they could put in place to protect Americans. Then you have House Speaker Mike Johnson, who's there working with Congress to see if they need to work on some legislation to both protect Americans, but also make sure they stay ahead of China in this race.
2: We can do innovation. We can keep America's edge over our competitors if we do that in a safe way. And everyone here will have their hands on the wheel to ensure that happens. That's from the President of the United States, leadership in Congress, and from the industry leader standing behind me.
1: President Trump, who is really full steam ahead on this, he calls the technology very powerful. He says it will be put to good use, and they will make sure that there is no bad use.
3: I will never stifle the growth of technology that will be bigger than the Industrial Revolution. This is why the SI superintelligence is, they're saying, bigger than the Industrial Revolution, far bigger than the internet, not even close.
1: It's certainly important for many Americans, especially those who have expressed concern over AI and the rapidly developing technology, as well as those Americans that are concerned about the data centers that are in their backyards.
3: There's a belief that there should be tremendous self-regulation. And we automatically have regulation with the Department of Justice, the FBI, all of that. But the self-regulation is very important. There's something else that was discussed, and that's local communities. This is a group that loves local communities. They love our country. And they're going to work with local communities for the data centers in particular. And they're going to work to make the community happy.
1: And the president noting there that those are making communities very rich and that data centers will make communities very happy, he says.
0: News Nation's Kelly Meyer. From North Carolina to Maine, the East Coast has been inundated by a powerful nor'easter churning in the Atlantic. Delaware, New Jersey, New York's Long Island, and Massachusetts have all borne the brunt of the flooding, high tides, and beach erosion. Coastal towns in New Jersey report flooding the worst they've seen since 2012's Superstorm Sandy. Correspondent Julie Walker reports one death in New York's been attributed to the storm, and it's uncovered a 19th century shipwreck on a beach in Nantucket.
4: A powerful nor'easter continues lashing the eastern seaboard from New Jersey into southern New England, causing coastal flooding, leaving hundreds of thousands of customers without power and at least one death when a tree fell on a worker in Brooklyn, New York.
5: We had a full moon, high tide, some bad winds, nor'easter. And so we had a lot of water around the perimeter of the building. A lot came in today. And I came inside and found the water sopping wet. And Plan B called everyone. Everyone brought some equipment to help dry out the space and shop vacs and things. So we have a great team. Everybody's here.
4: National Weather Service lead meteorologist Bob Orovec.
6: The most impactful parts of the storm are likely going to be the high winds and the tidal flooding. Well, the storm will be very slow moving, so eventually it does move off to the northeast. So before that happens, a lot of high winds, a lot of high tides.
4: The storm is expected to linger.
7: We are seeing waves right now on the ocean side, probably 10 to 12 feet. We have about 1,400 residents here in town. We've advised people, if they're in low-lying areas, to evacuate. If not, do all they can to protect their homes.
4: Orovec says while this nor'easter came a little earlier in the season than we've seen in the past, it's not unusual.
6: It probably will be pretty stormy along the East Coast this year with respect to the El Nino conditions that are occurring now and how that translates into wetter than average precipitation along the East Coast. But that doesn't necessarily mean we're going to have a bunch of nor'easters.
4: He says we may just have a wetter than average pattern. I'm Julie Walker.
0: A federal watchdog report found that no crimes were committed in the renovation of the Federal Reserve by then Fed Chair Jerome Powell, but it did say the renovation project was mismanaged. Correspondent Lisa Dwyer reports President Trump, who disagrees with the findings, is now considering a federal lawsuit against Powell.
8: The Federal Reserve's internal watchdog says that the central bank broadly mismanaged an expansive building renovation project but did not find any criminal violations. The Fed's inspector general says a variety of missteps by its board of governors inflated the cost of the $2.4 billion renovation, saying that the board did not secure a comprehensive cost estimate at the beginning of the project, nor did it nail down a maximum overall cost, a step that could have forced the building contractor to absorb the impact of inflation. The inspector general also says a design change in 2023 also caused a significant delay. I'm Lisa Dwyer.
0: Remembering Principal Belding and the award-winning Fat Bear, next on America's Weekend News.
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0: Welcome back to America's Weekend News. The beloved principal of Bayside High has passed away. America's Morning News entertainment reporter Kevin Carr looks back at the career of actor Dennis Haskins.
1: One of the best-known school principals on television has passed away. Chattanooga native Dennis Haskins, best known for playing Principal Belding on Saved by the Bell, died on Sunday at the age of 75. He had been privately battling Parkinson's disease for the past several years, though no official cause of death has been announced. Haskins originated the role of Mr. Belding on the Disney Channel series Good Morning, Miss Bliss in 1988.
2: Attention, everyone. I am pleased to announce that our Miss Bliss has been chosen as a finalist for School Days Magazine's Teacher of the Year Award.
1: In 1989, the series was retooled as Saved by the Bell for Saturday mornings on NBC. School, teacher, and location were changed, Mr. Belding came along with some of the students, becoming a beloved character and leaning into his iconic catchphrase.
2: Hey, what is going on here?
1: Haskins reprised the role in two TV movies as well as guest starring on Saved by the Bell the college years. He even made an appearance on the Saved by the Bell reunion staged by Jimmy Fallon on The Tonight Show in 2015.
3: Attention students, this is your principal and DJ, Richie the Big Bopper Belding.
1: Throughout his career, Haskins appeared in a variety of shows, including The Dukes of Hazzard, The West Wing, Mad Men, New Girl, and Hot in Cleveland. I'm entertainment reporter Kevin Carr for America's Morning News.
0: He was just another bear. Bear 89 in Alaska's Katmai National Park and Preserve. Now he has a name, backpack, and a title. This year's Fat Bear Week champion, correspondent Ben Thomas reports.
4: This one's much bigger than anyone walking through the woods of Alaska's Katmai National Park and Preserve would want to encounter, but
5: it's not necessarily about body mass alone.
4: Mike Fitz at Explore.org.
5: Consider the bear's stories.
4: Explaining the ethos of Fat Bear Week, in which voters choose among the 2,200 brown bears at Katmai. They feed on the salmon run on the Brooks River ahead of winter.
5: They don't eat during hibernation, so they're eating about a year's worth of food in about 6 months.
4: This year's winner, Backpack, the son of a former champion named for his habit of climbing onto his mother's back as a cub when they swam the river together.
5: We can use the Bristol Bay sockeye salmon runs and their abundance as a baseline to help us work towards and protecting and restoring salmon runs elsewhere in North America.
4: I'm Ben Thomas.
0: 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The executive producer is Jeff McKay. I'm Richard Johnson, and this is America's Weekend News.
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10: From ABC News, I'm Mike Dubusky. Tennessee's governor now says the state's prison commissioner, Frank Strada, has resigned. It comes just days after Strada oversaw the botched execution of Krista Pike. Right now, that 50-year-old death row inmate is being kept alive on a ventilator. Christopher Slobogan, a law professor at Vanderbilt, says the incident has put Tennessee's lethal injection practices under the microscope.
11: One is more hostility towards the death penalty. What happened to her was, in effect, torture. And even people in favor of the death penalty might be saying to themselves, look, if we can't get this process right, we should just stop doing it. But another reaction, of course, is let's do it more effectively. If lethal injection isn't working, let's go with some alternative.
10: Pike's legal team has called on Tennessee Governor Bill Lee to commute her death sentence. Cornell University is under new scrutiny as we learn more about the alleged gang rape of a college undergrad by multiple fraternity brothers. ABC's Olivia Rubin.
12: ABC News reviewing recordings of phone calls she made to at least three of her alleged attackers, telling one of them, quote, "If I wanted to take this somewhere, what y'all did would be classified as gang rape."
10: Yesterday, New York Governor Kathy Hochul appointed Letitia James, the state's attorney general, as a special prosecutor in the case. President Trump heads to Ohio this afternoon after wrapping up a midterm rally in Alabama yesterday.
13: With a month to go until the midterms, President Trump stopping in friendly territory.
14: Alabama, I'm here to say hello, I love you, and I'm coming really as a sign of respect. See?
13: Appearing in Mobile, the president urged supporters to show up for GOP candidates the way they have for him.
14: This election, I'm asking you to pretend that I'm on the ballot.
13: Trump's stop in Alabama, the third this week in traditional Republican strongholds.
10: ABC's Stephen Portnoy. Meanwhile, Democrats Bernie Sanders and Ro Khanna are rallying in California today in support of a tax on billionaires. 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
15: Plenty of slow traffic on northbound I-5 this morning as you leave downtown Seattle, starting around Mercer Street and continuing up across the Ship Canal Bridge with some very heavy backups, much more than you would expect this time of morning. And on top of that, there's also some road work on the northbound side of Aurora Avenue approaching the Aurora Avenue Bridge across the Ship Canal. So the combination of those two things really making it difficult to get out of downtown Seattle this morning. It is going to be a long and slow ride moving northbound on either Aurora or northbound on I-5 this morning. Meanwhile, I've got a report of a crash northbound on 167 just after 212th Street moving between Kent and Renton. Watch out for some slow traffic as you move northbound there heading toward 405. If you are taking 405 northbound to avoid I-5, that's probably not a bad idea. That looks fine through the east side moving north from Renton toward Bellevue. No road closures to deal with this weekend. In the Northwest News Radio Traffic Center, I'm Brian White.
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17: 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Your host is a nationally recognized retirement planning authority and creator of Life Planning. 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Traditional retirement planning addresses how to invest and grow your money. 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
18: Hey, good morning, everyone. Good morning to you, one and all. This indeed is Aging Options, and I am Rajiv Nagayach in the studios with Saket Senga, CFP and fiduciary. And there is Henry, the most important person on the show, our producer. Look, today we'll be talking about health planning in retirement. Health planning, as in Medicare options. Why? Oh, well, just look outside. It's fall. And what does fall mean? Medicare open enrollment, the utter chaos that is about to descend on each and every single retiree. And today my mission is to try and calm some of that clutter down, some of the noise, and tame that chaos. So where do you start? Here's what I'd say. Start by watching for a very boring envelope that is going to be delivered from your health insurance company this month. And I don't want you to ignore it. Open it. And here's what some of us are going to find in that envelope. The envelope may be your only notice that your plan is going away in 2027. Look, we already know that Humana has publicly announced that it will be dropping several Medicare Advantage plans, and that'll affect about 600,000 members nationwide. And some of those people may be in Washington State. United Healthcare is preparing its own list of counties that it plans to exit out of this coming year for the 2027 year. And Renton-based Providence Health Plan is shutting down entirely, including Advantage plans covering more than 64,000 people in the Northwest. Now, before you think that I'm saying that Humana and United Healthcare are leaving Washington, know that Humana hasn't named counties it is going to be dropping. And United Healthcare's list, well, it's not final yet. So I'm not saying that they're leaving Washington, but what I'm saying is that if you are in one of these plans that is going to be shuttered, look for a non-renewal letter dated October 2nd. So changes are in the air for 2027. Now, what if your company is not leaving Washington? Well, you still have a decision to make. And sadly, studies show that about 7 out of 10 people on Medicare don't compare their options. They just rationalize this: better to stay with the devil that you know than to embrace one that you don't. And your insurer is counting on that mindset. But staying put, I promise you, is not safe. It's just familiar. Look, you need to understand networks, co-payments, drug coverage, they change every single year. And doing nothing about your plan, well, it's a decision you're making. And usually it's one of the worst decisions you'll make when it comes to healthcare. So back to the plans that are leaving. Well, your bad news turns out actually has a silver lining. Why? 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Normally, after your first 6 months on Medicare Advantage, if you choose that you want to go back to traditional Medicare, that door may be shut. 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But traditional Medicare by itself has an unlimited 20% copayment, for which you will need to register into a Medigap plan or a Medicare supplement plan. And here's the bad news. 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Because this reality. 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That is because the federal law gives you a guaranteed issue right when your Advantage plan leaves the market or changes substantially. The Medigap insurer must accept you. No medical exam and pre-existing conditions, oh, well, they won't matter. The window opens 60 days before your coverage ends and closes 63 days after. So think of November 1 as that magic date. And here is even better news. If you're in states like Washington State, once you're in Medigap plans B through N, you can switch between plans without medical underwriting. And so you don't want to ignore the letter. You want to, if you do ignore the letter, you're going to basically end up with some original Medicare plan with no supplement plan and possibly not even a drug plan. And that'll bind you for 20% copayments for the rest of the year. Either way, how do you get advice on what is the right thing for you to do? Let me say this to you, not from ads. Every ad that you're going to see this fall is probably trying to hawk some form of an Advantage plan. Why? Follow the money. Look, Congress's own advisors at MedPAC estimate that Medicare spends 14% more on Advantage enrollees. The entire chain of people who are connected to Medicare is incentivized to promote Medicare Advantage plans. Insurance agents get paid more to sell Advantage plans than Medigap plans. Insurance companies get better subsidies to enroll people into Medicare Advantage plans than Medigap plans. Providers, which is hospitals and doctors, they get paid more under Advantage plans than Medigap plans. No one in this entire chain has a financial incentive to promote anything other than Medicare Advantage plans. And I'm not saying that these people in the chain aren't honest. What I'm saying is that the financial incentives tilt the table. And the advice that should be easy to obtain, well, all of a sudden it becomes pretty blurry. So how do you pick? Not by price, not by convenience. Ask which plan gets you the care that keeps you from getting sick. Which plan opens the door to a geriatric care physician, a nutritionist, a gym, maybe a naturopath? The plan you pick will decide which doctors you can see. Whether you're out of network, if you fall ill while on vacation in a different state, and there's so much more that a plan can help you with. For most retirees who can afford it, the better choice, in my opinion, is a traditional Medicare plus a Medigap plan. And the king in the Medigap plans is Plan G as in George. One deductible every year, which is $283 in 2026. And then after you pay that once a year deductible, there are no co-payments, there's no co-insurance, there are no piles of bills that you'd have to deal with. And you can see any doctor in the entire country who is accepting Medicare. Now, Advantage plans turn out to be cheaper up front. Yes, they do, but for a reason. With an Advantage plan, you live inside a network. And in a bad year, your out-of-pocket can be as high as $9,250, a lot more than the premium you would pay for the entire Plan G and the once-a-year deductible. But if you're on a tight budget, well, Advantage plans may be the right answer. But then, if you're going to go for the Advantage plan, pick the zero premium plan and then be ready to pay the close to $10,000 a year out-of-pocket cost if you have to deal with a major illness. And know that once you go into Advantage plans, you will not be able to return to traditional Medicare unless until you are strictly healthy. And this week's blog on lifepointlaw.com, that's on lifepointlaw.com, there are four stories that we pick up. And one of the stories, it talks about 5 minutes of brisk walking a day is linked to about 10% fewer deaths. Superagers, people who are over 80 with memory of someone decades younger, they stay deeply connected to other people. And there's a story about a client of ours who had called on the radio show, Dave McClunk. He hiked to Mount Everest base camp at 82 because he works out every day and focuses on preventative health care rather than having a plan that just gives him access to care after he falls ill. With the right insurance plan and knowledge on how to use the plan, you have much more help when it comes to staying healthier longer than what you realize. And you've heard me say this time and time again. The secret to good health, eat right, exercise, socialize, and have the right people on the medical team. And your health insurance plan can give you a lot more help than you think with each one of these variables. You just need to have the right insurance plan. But healthcare is not the entire retirement plan. Look, this is fall, and we are thinking retirement in terms of healthcare. But when you really take a look at healthcare, it's a lot more than that. And that's why I want to see you at one of the four coming seminars this month. The first one is Saturday, October 3rd at 11:30 in Federal Way, then Tuesday in Puyallup, and Thursday in Everett, and Saturday in Bellevue. In these seminars, I'm connecting the dots, connecting healthcare to everything else that it touches. And I'll show you why 70% of retirement plans fail and how to make sure that yours does not fail. 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Or just show up. We'll have a seat for you there. Saket, Henry?
19: I'll take it from here. We want to make sure that if you have any questions about your Medicare or Medigap coverage, give us a call. We are here to try to unravel the mystery of Medicare. The number to reach us this morning is 206-644-6009. 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
15: Still looking at big-time backups on the northbound side of I-5 right now, starting right around Mercer Street, continuing northbound through 520 and across the Ship Canal Bridge. Everybody's forced into those through lanes because the express lanes are shut down all weekend because of weekend road work. And as a result, everybody is squeezing into those two open lanes to get across the Ship Canal Bridge. It is really slow going. And also slow going is northbound Aurora Avenue, which is down to a single lane approaching the Aurora Avenue Bridge because of road work there as well. So it's a mess trying to get out of downtown Seattle, no matter which way you're going. On top of all that, eastbound 520 is also closed between I-5 and Montlake Boulevard all weekend. All of those closures will reopen first thing Monday morning, but in the meantime, you're probably better off just taking 405. If you're trying to get through downtown Seattle, just bail out at South Center and take 405 northbound to get around this. In the Northwest News Radio Traffic Center, I'm Brian White.
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2: Welcome back to Aging Options. This is Saket Sanger, a certified financial planner, helping attorney Rajiv Nagayaj in the studio. You are listening to Aging Options. Today on the show, we are talking about Medicare open enrollment season, which is coming up. So then you will have to make a decision if whether you should be buying a traditional Medicare policy or Medicare Advantage plan. Rajiv, I was looking at all the stories that Tony has said, and it says that 1 million people will be turning age 65 this season.
3: Yep.
2: I don't know those 1 million, but at least I know one, and that's you. So you will have to make that decision. So how are you processing that decision?
3: I tell you, you know, I've kind of looking forward to this day because... And I've been preparing for this for a very long time, Saket. I've been doing this work for 24 years now. And several years ago, when I started looking into healthcare, I was clear in my mind that the Medigap plans for those people who can afford them are going to be a much better choice. So it's a lot less drama. I mean, but it's interesting watching what happens when people turn 65. Early in January or February, I started getting mail from all sorts of insurance companies. And to be fair, I think when these insurance companies send you that, look, you're going to be turning 65, you'll be looking at Medicare, they do give you about, this is traditional Medicare, this is Medicare Advantage. There are two different ways you can go about doing it. But that is almost always buried in the boring part of the letter. The loud part, the exciting part of the letter that they write, which is in bold caps, color captions and all that, is all about Medicare Advantage, about dental, vision, hearing, and you know, extras that Medicare Advantage can give you. So they're all steering people right from the very get-go and giving you the minimal information about traditional Medicare. They give it to you because they have to. So they don't want to lie. They don't want to be told, caught in court, saying that you never told us anything. So they do their minimum job, but they're pushing Medicare Advantage. And I watched those letters trickle throughout the year. And I got a whole stack of them at home. And then the most helpful information I got was from the Social Security Administration. Because when I enrolled in Medicare, and you can do that 60 days before the day, 60 days before you turn 65, the month off, and then 60 days after, so you got a 7-month window that you have up there. And I enrolled in Medicare. You go to socialsecurity.gov, and there you can enroll. You have to set up your account and all that. It took a little bit of doing. Somebody who's not technically savvy may get lost in that, but it was easy. I got into it. And then they're the ones who sent me. Not only did Social Security send me information about how do you really take a look at between Medicare Advantage and traditional Medicare, they had a much more honest take on the whole thing. And they don't make any conclusions. They just give you the information. And then Social Security, to my utter surprise, Saket, my first job in America was working for Metropolitan Life Insurance Companies. And I worked there about 5 years or so. And I remember there was a plan, the retirement plan that you were automatically opted into. And back then pensions were big. So I've got a pension coming from MetLife, and Social Security actually sent me that you need to look into this one. You got a pension with these people. I would never have known how to contact MetLife or where to go from there. Then there's another one, the Allstate, I worked for close to about 20 years. And so they had an agent's employee benefits plan that I didn't realize. And there's some money coming from there. Who is the honest broker for this information, at least in my case? It was the government. We can denigrate the government all day long. But here is a bureaucracy that is absolutely looking to help you get the information that you end up needing. They're not going to tell you. They don't sell anything. They don't do anything. but they have it together. To say that the government is the enemy, I mean, I just gripe at that stuff. Are they effective? Hell no. But to me, when it came to looking at this insurance debacle, is clear. So the same advice that I give people is the same advice that I consume.
2: So now you got these letters because you enrolled into the Medicare. But you still, have you made the decision whether you're going to go with the traditional Medicare or Medicare Advantage?
3: Totally.
2: Plan?
3: I mean, there was no hesitancy in my voice. So I called an insurance agent that you and I have both worked for many years, Bob Mitzel. And he knew that, and I sent him my the red and blue card, the Medicare card that I now have, which I carry in my wallet, mind you.
2: Okay.
3: And I sent it to him, and we picked out a Medigap plan, G as in George.
2: So walk us through, how did you make that decision? Means I understand that you're working with the insurance agent, but are there any, like a checklist that you check it off and then you made the decision? Or?
3: Yeah, I mean, it's the same checklist that I've been giving people. And by the way, you guys, if you want the checklist, call me or email me at radio@agingoptions.com. Ask for a Medicare selection checklist and I'll send it out to you. And the checklist is pretty simple, Saket. If you're looking at saving money, if you're on a tight budget and you don't have money as much as you want to drive a Rolls Royce, you don't have money to buy the Rolls Royce. You just need transportation to get to A to B. Then a Medicare Advantage plan does make sense, but get a zero premium plan. Right? Yeah. Because all the plans will give you a maximum out-of-pocket limit. Anytime they just start paying an Advantage company some premiums, it just is pure gravy to them. Because they, by law, they're required to go ahead and cap the out-of-pocket cost they're going to charge, regardless which plan you're in. So why pay any money when you don't have to, right? But to me, a Medicare Advantage plan comes with the limitations I talked about. You're in network. I can only choose and pick from the doctors they have in their network.
2: The Advantage plan.
3: The Advantage plan. If I go on vacation to Hawaii, where we have a timeshare and we go every year, and I fall ill up there, I'll be out of network. I know that. I'll be out of network up there. If I want to see a specialist, I probably have to go to my doctor and say, hey, can I go see a nutritionist? If a primary care doctor gives that to me, I don't want any of this stuff. Why do I want that? The deductibles and co-payments, they will never stop. The bills that I hate from insurance companies, they will never stop. They'll continue with the Advantage plan. I don't want any of this stuff. I want to be able to see any doctor that I want to go ahead and see anywhere in the country, not just Washington State. If I have a condition for which there is a specialist in Texas, I want to be able to fly to Texas, use my Medicare card and my supplement plan and be able to see that person. I can do that with traditional Medicare. When I go to Texas, I'm not out of network. I want to go see a specialist. I want to see a nutritionist. And I found somebody really good up in Bellingham. I can go to Bellingham as long as they accept Medicare. I can go ahead and accept my card. I don't need to go to a primary care doctor to do that. Deductibles, yeah, I pay a one-time deductible, whatever that deductible is going to be, about $306 in 2027. And after that, there is no bill. I don't want to see a bloody bill. They're so excruciatingly painful for people to look at. But when you look at all the ads that are hitting us that are now starting to come, the really smart-looking, wearing glasses, people walking across the stage. Oh, I will educate you about, you need hearing coverage, you need dental care. That's all BS. The substantive part of the whole thing is never discussed in ads. Because who is putting out ads? People who are going to make money from your investment. They want you to buy their product. And they will only tell you what they want you to hear, all the good things. They will just hide away everything that probably is not in your interest.
2: Wow. Okay. So if you are listening in the audience and if you have the question, if you have to make a decision about should you pick a Medicare Advantage plan or a traditional Medicare will be much better in your own situation. You just heard Rajiv, who turned 65 and had to make a decision, and he made the decision based on his criteria. So give us a call. The number to call the studio is 206-644-6009. Call and ask your question. Henry?
19: Yeah, I would like to ask Rajiv to go ahead and give out, you mentioned the Medicare checklist, and just kind of a little list for people to be looking at when they're trying to choose their coverage. Would you mind giving that information once again?
3: Oh, yeah, sure. Just email me at radio@agingoptions.com. Ask for the Medicare selection checklist. and I'll send out. This is a an article I wrote to give to all my clients, and I can absolutely send that out easily. It's not even a problem.
2: So one thing I picked up, Rajiv, when you were talking about that you picked the traditional Medicare, but then beyond that, you picked Plan G. Why Plan G? Because there are between Plan B to Plan N. Is there a reason that you picked Plan G?
3: Actually, there's everything from Plan A to Plan N. And the reason why I picked Plan G is it's really is the Cadillac of the plans. Because with Plan G, once you get there, there is a one-time deductible of $300, one time you pay. But then after that, there is no co-payment, there's no deductible. That, more than anything else, is the reason why I got attracted to Plan G. Because I'm willing to pay a little bit money out of my pocket one time, but darn it, after that, I don't want to have to think about that I have to pay more money for deductibles and co-payments. That is the single biggest thing. And the second thing is, when you get into these plans, then you have to kind of pick from insurance companies, right? I mean, every insurance company who is out there promoting that we sell a Medigap plan. The nice thing about these plans A to N is that each and every single company must give you exactly the same coverage under the plan. The only difference is the premium and the name of the insurance company. So when you're looking at these insurance companies and you know that I can go see any doctor that I want to, a selection criteria for me then became was that I wanted to have access to a gym membership because I exercise, right? And I do that mostly at home. I've been thinking about, well, maybe I should go down to the YMCA. They got the swimming pool up there. They got the racquetball courts, and I play racquetball. I used to play racquetball like a fiend at one time, and I want to get back into doing that. And I just like to go ahead and have a membership that will allow open the door to the YMCA. So I told that to the insurance agent. This is what I want. He selected everything. He says, well, this is the company who's going to give me that.
2: I'm surprised that the first thing that you put on the checklist is the gym membership because yeah. Always you have told you need to look for a geriatric doctor. That was right. Not on the first on the list.
3: Because I had picked my geriatric doctor years ago.
2: Oh, okay.
3: Right. So my doctor is a geriatric doctor and I've been working with this geriatrician for a very long time.
2: And he also accepts the traditional Medicare because sometimes...
3: traditional Medicare. But geriatricians, and Saket, interestingly, every geriatrician, they're only looking at the population 65 plus. I'm hard-pressed to find a geriatrician who will not accept Medicare. But the problem with geriatrics is there's not much public demand for geriatricians because there's not much awareness of the specialty called geriatrics. We all think we'll be older someday in the future. But we're not old today, so why go see an old person doctor? But for a child, we will always seek out a pediatric care physician.
2: Got it.
3: We already know that, look, physiology of children is different. So there's so much more to it. Look, I mean, if you're sitting on the sidelines thinking, you know, what do I do with this information? This really is the time that you want to call me. I don't sell any of these plans. I really don't care which plan that you get into. But what I do care about is that you build your plan based on solid, honest advice. Not coming from insurance agents, not coming from the insurance industry alone. Now, I'm clear about this. They're very good insurance agents. Bob Mitzel, that you and I work with all the time, he knows what my work philosophy is around this thing. And he will give you whatever plan that you're asking. He's not saying that I won't sell that to you.
2: And again, this is just one step towards the big thing that we talk about. See, Rajiv is an elder law attorney. He is not here to sell you any health insurance coverage, but he is trying to educate you. And like he keeps talking about it, in retirement, 70% plans fail because people do isolated planning. People are not looking into the comprehensive view. So if you are thinking about it, whether you to pick a traditional Medicare or Medicare Advantage plan, or if you have any question, give us a call. The number to call the studio is 206-644-6009. And also, today we have a seminar. Today, the seminar is in Federal Way. It starts at 11:30. You can go to lifepointlaw.com and register and come and listen to Rajiv. Just like I said, this is just one step about the entire life planning process that we go through, and it will be good education for you. Again, the number to the studio is 206-644-6009.
19: And I see that we have a call coming in on the line. I'm going to try to get that one. We'll be coming back for the second half of Aging Options on Northwest News Radio. For the caller, please hang tight. I'm going to get to you here in just a second. 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
10: News. I'm Mike Dubusky. The head of Tennessee's prison system is now resigning after he oversaw the botched execution of Krista Pike earlier this week. Governor Bill Lee making that announcement this morning, saying Frank Strada will step down from his role this month. New documents obtained by ABC News find the district attorney in that alleged gang rape at Cornell declined to review material gathered by university police outside of a six-page summary of the woman's statements. It comes as a new online campaign at Cornell called I Am Jane Doe gains traction. Shay Thomas, a math major at the school, explains the movement.
1: I am Jane Doe, and I think this is a movement that is meant to help bring light to the issues of women who has to deal with, like, sexual harassment or assault, both, like, harassment, like, mentally, physically, emotionally.
10: President Trump is headed out on the campaign trail again today with a visit to Ohio planned for this evening. This is ABC News.
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5: I'm E.S. Henry for Northwest News Radio. The Seattle Police Department has responded to charges that officers were overpaid by $13 million due to a payroll error, and the mayor's office is attempting to work with the department to recover the funds. More than 900 SPD employees were overpaid in back pay calculations dating back to 2024, and officials say that the mistake was a manual data oversight, not a system glitch. The Seattle Police Officers Guild says that city employees need to have a payroll system that can be trusted and has reported payroll issues over the last 2 years. Released text messages from Governor Ferguson and Representative Jayapal have indicated a lack of confidence in the mayor's response to the Bite of Seattle shooting in July. Comos Therms on with the report.
22: Just after 10 p.m., Congresswoman Pramila Jayapal wrote, referencing Seattle Mayor Katie Wilson, quote, I'm wondering if we should be there. I'm not confident she knows what she is doing. Other messages between Governor Ferguson and Mayor Wilson show the mayor told the governor at 7:41 p.m. that the city was putting together a conference call and would, quote, most likely hold a public conference later that night. Ferguson replied that he could be at Seattle Center by 9 p.m. The news conference didn't happen until 11.
5: The Seattle Office of Inspector General is investigating the communications and is expected to release its determinations this next week. The city of Seattle has announced a minimum wage increase that will reach Seattle employees this coming January. Mayor Wilson announced the wage increase this week and says that the increase to $22.14 per hour is a victory for unions, organizers, and community members and was done in response to rising costs in the area. With the wage increase in 2027, Seattle will become the sixth Washington city with the highest minimum wages in the country, joining Tukwila, Renton, Burien, Everett, and SeaTac. For Northwest News Radio, I'm E.S. Henry.
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15: Still looking at long lines of brake lights on northbound I-5 this morning as you move northbound out of downtown Seattle, starting around Denny Way, continuing up toward 520 in the Ship Canal Bridge. And the reason for that is that the express lanes are closed all weekend long because of roadwork on the Ship Canal Bridge. You're only able to use the through.

0: 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I'm Brian White.
1: A nice way to start the weekend this morning is some early morning cloud cover will stay in place until early hours this afternoon. High temperatures will stay mild today as well, with highs this afternoon staying right around 68 degrees.
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1: 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And if you have questions about your Medicare or any other questions regarding estate planning, give us a call here at the studio, 206-644-6009. Rajiv, one of the things that you mentioned about looking for Medicare I had never considered, a love for racquetball. Is that on your checklist?
6: That has been on my checklist, and I go play racquetball from time to time. You know, it's not as agile as I used to be at one time, but I certainly do that. So there's so much more to it because, you know, Saket, when we talk about, you know, what should you look for in an insurance plan, I really do buy into the idea that, you know, good health insurance should be about making sure you have access to care that keeps you away from doctors and hospitals. And how do you do that? How do you stay healthy? Eat right, exercise, socialize, have the right people on the medical team. And people don't equate it that, you know, people will think about insurance is about after I have a heart attack, I need to be able to go see a doctor. If I have cancer, I need to get treated. Yeah, of course. Even the worst company in America does a pretty good job, pretty decent job of giving you access to care after you fall ill. Why? Because it's such a heavily regulated industry. But even the best company is not going to do a good enough job to give you, keep you healthier longer. So that's up to you and me to figure that out.
7: And like I said, like retirement is a big part of the planning process. And this healthcare decision that we have to make about traditional healthcare, traditional Medicare or Medicare Advantage plan is just a first step. And also, like, remember, we talk about most of the issues that people are dealing in the late 80s. And long-term care issues, those things are not even covered by these Medicare policies. So,
6: exactly.
7: But we can talk about it. Looks like we have a caller. So why don't we go to the caller first and we can come back and go from there.
6: Go for it. Hi, Steve. You're on the air. How can we help?
8: I had a question for y'all. Rajiv talked about choosing a Part G option and paying a deductible, I believe it was, $300-something a year. And then, you know, talked about other insurance, so I'm a little confused. So is there another premium based on another policy that you have or additional policy?
6: No, that's great.
8: G that you can...
6: That's great. And Steve, I think you're right. That's such a great, insightful question. And the answer is there are actually three premiums that you're going to end up paying. If you cobble together the healthcare plan properly, there are three premiums you'll pay. You have to pay Medicare Part B as in boy, that you're paying to the federal government. It used to be $283 for 2026, I think it's going to be about $306 for 2027. You are going to have

0: have to pay once you enrolled in Medicare?
1: I think it's $203 a month in 2027. It used to be 183.
0: Yeah, 183. Now it's 203. That's right. Thank you. Thanks, Sakir, for correcting that. Then you have to get a supplement plan, because once you go into traditional Medicare, that plan comes with a 20% copay, and then you've got the annual deductible. But if you have a supplement plan, supplement plans will take care of all the deductibles and the co-payments for you, which is why you get into the Plan G. And you can get into different plans. You're from Plan A to Plan N, and there's a chart up there. I can send it to you, or you can just look it up online. And depending as to how much, which plan you get, they may cover anywhere from 100% to as little as 50% of your copay and deductibles, right? So you're looking for which plan are you more comfortable with. The higher the premium, the lower your co-payments and costs. That's what it'll be. Now, one of the things that traditional Medicare will not cover, Medigap will not cover, is dental, vision, and hearing. And as far as dental, vision, and hearing is concerned, about the only plan I think seniors should have is a dental plan. Even though the coverage in dental plans is not really good, they'll pay maybe up to $1,500 of dental care. But what the insurance policy gives you, if you needed, let's say, extensive dental care, which we know is massively expensive, if you have an insurance policy, then the dentist is required by law to charge you the same prices that they would charge an insurance-covered patient, or the insurance company would pay them, which is a fraction of what the rack rates are. When it comes to hearing and vision, you can go to Costco or maybe Walmart, and I think they have got good enough plans. You can get it pretty darn cheap, and it's not very expensive. Most people will not really, in my opinion, come out ahead by getting vision and hearing. But I think dental, which will cost you about $30-$35 on a monthly basis. You put all these premiums together, and you probably are looking at about $500-$550 on a monthly basis to have a Cadillac insurance plan, and it'll cover pretty much everything that you need.
2: And with that, like insurance companies nowadays, it seems like every year they're jacking up the rates. Is there any security or any consistency in your rates after you get on one of these plans, or can they, you know, throw you out because you can't afford $1,000 next year instead of $500?
0: Yeah, no, well, there is no protection for that, because the only protection we do have, at least in the state of Washington, which works pretty well, and it does in most states, it does. You got the state insurance commissioner's office, and the insurance companies, when they are going to propose a rate increase, they have to get the insurance commissioner to approve that rate increase. And in the past, you know, when Kreidler used to be our commissioner, I had all sorts of faith in the guy. I mean, the guy was, I think he was more right-leaning, but he was so fair. And when it came down to representing the population in Washington State, and he managed to keep the cost low in Washington, as low as he could. So, no, there is no real protection from the federal government or anything. I mean, the only protection you have is, let's say you choose not to keep the supplement plan, you have the traditional Medicare plan with a 20% copay. So the most you'll be out of pocket is 20% of what the actual cost is. And then we'll have to deal with that. But no.
1: And Steve, if you want to look into Plan G, go to our aging options blog. Tony has written that article about, and it clearly defines what the Plan G will be. 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And people, those who are listening, if you have any other questions, give us a call. 206-644-6009. Henry?
3: Steve, we appreciate the call this morning. 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And if not, if you have more, feel free to give Rajiv and Saket a call. Always, you can go to agingoptions.com to look at those blogs that Saket was just talking about. And then the information about the seminars can be found by going to lifepointlaw.com. We're going into our final segment. So if you have questions, you'd like to give us a call here at the station, you can reach us at 206-644-6009. 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
5: Still watching big-time backups on the northbound side of I-5 right now, starting before you get to Denny Way and continuing northbound all the way across the Ship Canal Bridge. Once you get across the bridge, things look fine. It's just getting to that point. It's going to be a real mess all weekend because those northbound express lanes are shut down. You'll have to use the through lanes to get northbound out of downtown. Adding to your aggravation is that the northbound side of Aurora Avenue is down to a single lane across the Aurora Bridge. And so if you're trying to use that as a detour, you're just going to get stuck in traffic there as well. Lots of folks trying to use I-90 eastbound across Mercer Island as a detour around I-5. As a result, that is backing up as well on the off-ramp to northbound 405, with a lot of folks trying to avoid that stretch of I-5. And there could be a little fender bender, maybe a stalled vehicle as well, northbound on 405 right near 8th Street as you head into Bellevue. That's just jamming traffic up even more. In the Northwest News Radio Traffic Center, I'm Brian White.
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1: Options. This is Sankit Sanger, helping attorney Rajiv Nagayach in the studio with Henry. Henry, looks like we have a call, so why don't we go to the call first?
3: Yeah, we have Marianne on the line, and she has some questions about Medicare Advantage. Marianne, welcome to the show.
10: As I said, I have been on Medicare Advantage for many years, and I have been wanting for the last 4 or 5 years to get off of it. But when I've gone to seminars, I've usually been by the company that's selling the insurance, and I come away very confused.
0: And that's exactly how it goes. And what you may want to do, Marianne, is to turn the radio down. Otherwise, it'll become difficult for you to track our own live conversation.
10: Sorry about that.
0: No, that's okay. So what's your question related to that segment?
10: Well, hang on a second while I get this radio turned off.
3: While she's doing that, she also mentioned that she wanted to get information about the seminars as well. So you might want to mention that to her.
0: Sure.
10: I would like to sign up for it for a friend, a neighbor, and myself. Anyway, I'm very healthy at 94.
0: Wow.
10: So my question is somebody going to take me?
0: And the answer is, yeah. I mean, if you're very healthy, I mean, the rules are pretty straightforward. You can always switch from Advantage to traditional Medicare. That by itself is not the barrier. The barrier with traditional Medicare is that traditional Medicare comes with a 20% deductible for every bill that is generated in the healthcare system. And that can add up quite a bit. One-fifth the cost can be quite expensive. For that, you will buy a Medigap plan or a supplement plan. It's the supplement insurance companies that can deny you. Traditional Medicare cannot deny you. You can move from Advantage to traditional Medicare anytime you want to. But the supplement insurance companies can deny you. But if you're healthy, as you're saying you are, then you should be able to just apply for it and they will accept you. It really is based on your health.
10: Is there a process that I should check with the traditional plan first or check with the Medigap first to see if they're going to take me?
0: Well, the process is going to be pretty straightforward, and they'll tell you in a day or two. And you can actually, my recommendation to you would be that you work with an insurance agent who does this type of work. Because these brokers will have access to multiple companies. And if they have access to multiple companies, they'll be in a better position to give you the information. And here, take this number down, 253
10: 838-3454.
0: That's my office number. Just call there and just say that you talked to me on the radio and you want to get the name of a few insurance agents, and I'll send you a few insurance agent names that you can work with. But you have to be pretty fixated in the fact that you're looking for a Medigap plan, because I think insurance agents mostly are into Medicare Advantage because whatever their personal reasons are, whether it's their education, whether it is they're making a little bit more money under the Medicare Advantage plans, typically they will try and steer you into the Medicare Advantage plan. That's my experience.
10: Absolutely.
0: Yeah.
10: Okay. I will give your office a call. Can we still come to the Federal Way?
0: Oh, absolutely. You can. I mean, today it's at 11 o'clock. You can come down there. It's at 31919 6th Avenue South. Just go to lifepointlaw.com.
1: Oh, you don't even have to go to lifepointlaw.com. Just come to the seminar. Seminar starts at 11:30, and the address is 31919 6th Avenue South. That's Federal Way. And we will see you there.
10: Okay, thank you very much.
1: You're welcome.
0: Thanks so much.
1: So, Rajiv, in the beginning of the show, in the monologue, you talked about a client, Dave McClung. So I thought let's talk about that, even though Tony has not mentioned him in the story, because Tony was saying, hey, I didn't mention that in the story. Rajiv must be reading the old blog. But I know, I remember this client very well because we had him on the show also. But I remember him coming to our seminar in Bremerton because he used to live there. And when he had came in, and like most of the clients, those who come in, they think you are an attorney. We will be talking about state taxes. We will be talking about wills and trust. And that was like a traditional state planning, all the things that you talk about, die planning. And that was why he came to the seminar. And I do remember when he came and he was just wanting to do update his trust and talk to you about legal planning. But then when he came to know you, you talked to him about all other things. Why don't you share the story? And then that will be a great thing for our listeners.
0: Yeah, it was a pretty straightforward story. I mean, Dave was a senior executive in a very successful company. Financially, he had done really well. And like most people do, they want to reach out to people and do some tax planning and estate planning, right? He was going to be retiring here pretty quick. So he came to us at that point of time. And we looked at the whole thing. But, you know, as you know, our intake form asks a lot more than just the legal issues, right? We talk about finances, we talk about family, we talk about healthcare, we talk about what housing goals you have, etc. We talked about all that. And he was kind of hesitant. You know, most people are hesitant. If they don't know the work that I do, why is a lawyer asking me about this information? Anyway, so he had filled some of that stuff out. We had the interview, and towards the end, I gave him all the information he needed for the estate planning. And then I suggested, look, let me suggest this to you. You're asking the wrong questions here. You're sitting up here in front of me wanting to plan your retirement. And you're limiting everything in retirement because you're talking to a lawyer to the legal issues. I'm looking at your health history, and you've got a lot of health issues up here, right? And he had several health issues at that time. He was dealing with blood pressure issues. He had some cancer issues going on and stuff like that. And I said, look, I mean, your goal, if you really frame retirement properly, approach it from a slightly different angle. And the angle that I give everyone is, let's live as long as we can, as healthy as we can. But if we fall ill, we don't want to end up in a nursing home, don't want to become a burden to other people, don't want to die broke, right? And it just comes out running out my mouth. And he listened to me, and then he bought into pretty much everything that we were talking about. And he said, I'd like that. And he signed up for the life planning process that we go through. And life planning process, yeah, I'm a lawyer, but I'm looking at five disciplines putting it together. And one of the advice that I gave him was that if you are really looking at healthcare from a prevention, you want to do better than what you're doing right now, you will need to go see a functional medicine doctor. And I referred him to somebody in Gig Harbor. So he went down to see this guy in Gig Harbor. Anyway, so we did the planning. Everything was fine. We did the family meeting. Everything turned out okay. He just followed every step that I'd given him. So now several years have gone by. And one day, I'm sitting in my office and I get a call. This is Dave McClung. Oh, hi, Dave. How are you? And how are things? Oh, I'm in Iowa now. Great. When did you leave Washington? So he'd left. A lot of people leave the state. He'd left. He's from Iowa, so he's living up there.
1: He has a family there. That's the reason.
0: So he says, you know, so I said, what can I do for you? What's on your mind? He says, well, you'd be happy to know. I just want to kind of tell you, it's thanks to you that I listened to everything that you talked about. And I just went to Mount Everest, the base camp. I didn't summit Mount Everest, but I went to the base camp up there, which is about 11, 12,000 feet high. How old is this guy? In his late 80s. And here's the guy who's hiking and doing things. He says, and he just came on. He said, Rajiv, if I had not met with you, There is no way I'd have been able to put all this stuff together. And so then we called him on the radio show. He did a whole show I dedicated to him. He talked about all that. But the point of that story is this. This is fall season. People are looking at retirement planning from a health insurance perspective, right? Some other people will deal with retirement planning from a legal perspective. Universally, every retiree will take a look at retirement planning is all about money. How much money do I have? And all of these are pieces to the plan. Having lots of money by itself is not going to mean that you got a good retirement plan. Having a loving family will not mean that you have a good retirement plan. Having a good health insurance plan that you're happy with, you will not know whether your retirement plan is going to succeed or not till when? After you fall ill. That's when it comes unraveled. Till then, we are working on the faith that everything that we have done is put together. And there is no one who's stress testing your retirement plan unless you come to one of the seminars that I talk about.
1: Wow. I'm still thinking about Dave McClung and his inspirational story. So here's the challenge for you, Rajiv. He climbed base camp of Mount Everest. Now you turned 65. You have signed up for traditional Medicare. And I know you believe wholeheartedly in life planning. So you have to climb Mount Everest beyond what Dave McClung has achieved in his late 80s.
0: Right. And, you know, I'll tell you, Saket, I'm not that interested in doing Mount Everest. I did that when I was in college. I went down and did everything. The last thing that I did from India was we went down to a place called Rohtang Pass. It was on the India-China border. It was about 14,000 some odd feet high. There was no oxygen, nothing. Three kids who went from college, I did that. My interest in retirement is literally what I say to people. Your retirement should be based on a assurance that you have taken every single step, put all the pieces together, that you're going to live as healthy as you can, as long as you can. Now, whether it is climbing Mount Everest for Dave or whether it is playing racquetball for Rajiv, that's a personal decision. I want to stay as healthy as I can, as long as I can. But look, time and gravity have a way to pull all of us down. But if I do fall ill, I have a solid plan in place that predictably I know that nobody is going to throw me out of my house and put me into a care facility where I predictably will not want to be. That it will not fall on my children's shoulder to have to give up their daytime job to come take care of me. And at the same time, all this life that I've been working 42, 43 years now. And whatever I have built in my life, I just don't want to throw it away paying for uncovered long-term care expenses because Medicare will refuse to cover any long-term care expenses. If you have that assurance, you can sleep more peacefully at night, Saket. And if you don't have all those pieces put together, you have this false promise. I have lots of money. I've got everything. Oh, it'll work out okay. And we are ostriches. And that's what my plan is.
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3: 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We appreciate everybody being here. Rajiv, you need to say it.
0: Hey, thank you so much. And age on, everyone. We'll talk to you again, same time, same place next week.
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13: From ABC News, I'm Mike Dubusky. Krista Pike is on a ventilator in a Tennessee hospital right now, days after the state botched her execution. This morning, Tennessee Governor Bill Lee announced the state's prison commissioner, Frank Strada, will be resigning from his position. The incident has put Tennessee's use of lethal injection under renewed scrutiny, and her lawyers are now calling on the governor to commute her death sentence. Here's Vanderbilt Law Professor Christopher Slobogan.
14: Her argument now is that she cannot be executed on one of two grounds. Both of them are based on the Eighth Amendment, which prohibits cruel and unusual punishment. The first argument would be that, at least in her case, execution would be cruel and unusual because she apparently is not going to respond well to lethal injection, and therefore that can't work, and there's no other dignified method of killing her.
13: ABC News has learned the Tompkins County District Attorney, who opted not to pursue charges in an alleged gang rape at Cornell University, declined to review material gathered by university police. New York Governor Kathy Hochul accused the DEA of doing the bare minimum and removed him from the case yesterday, appointing State Attorney General Letitia James as special prosecutor. Tompkins DA Matthew Van Houten pointing to Cornell and saying that the school did not provide the full picture. We're learning some new details about that Fly Dubai flight where one pilot allegedly attacked the other, pushing the plane into a sharp dive, apparently trying to crash the plane.
15: Multiple sources familiar with the investigation identified the suspected attacker as 29-year-old Hammam Al-Hammami. Sources say while he was working as a co-pilot trainee for Oman Air in 2024, he was found to be in possession of extremist materials. He was allowed to continue working for the airline, but in an administrative role.
13: And authorities are now searching for a medical jet that apparently went down off the coast of Nantucket overnight. Six people were on board. 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
3: I'm E.S. Henry for Northwest News Radio. Washington Governor Bob Ferguson gave a press conference on Friday at Lewis and Clark High School in Spokane and detailed the importance of a cell phone ban in classrooms. Ferguson had initially proposed the idea in June and said yesterday that he hopes the state legislature can implement a statewide policy to ban cell phones for students by the 27-28 school year. News Radio's Austin Smith with the details.
16: The Phone Free Schools Act wouldn't be a simple put it away during class policy.
17: So the proposal here would say they are away for the day. They're not in your backpack. They're not with you between classes.
16: Though some parents do worry about not being able to reach their child in an emergency. In response, Ferguson says people should trust schools to communicate the appropriate information.
3: Many Washington schools already have cell phone bans in place, but the governor says that the ban has had a positive effect where it's been used. A recent article in the Seattle Times looked at public school performance in Washington and how effective investments have been for students in the state. In 2025, Washington raised more than $21 billion in education revenue, but students in the classroom ranked lower than other students nationally. Washington students ranked 27th nationally in math scores and 23rd nationally in reading skills. The Office for the Superintendent of Public Instruction has asked for a funding of $2 billion increase for upcoming school years, and says the teacher salaries are one of the biggest cost factors in that budget. Several students at Alki Elementary School reported that an elderly woman in a silver car attempted to lure children to her vehicle as the children were out in the yard during recess. Seattle Public Schools is cooperating with the Seattle Police Department during the investigation. In sports, the Seahawks are getting prepared to face the 0-3 Chargers at home on Sunday. That game will begin at 1:30. For Northwest News Radio, I'm E.S. Henry.
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3: Crash free for your Saturday morning drive, and as you make your way north on I-5 Olympia into Tacoma, less than a 40-minute ride. Slightly delayed with work until 8 p.m. tonight on Tacoma Narrows Bridge, east to west end. Two left lanes blocked. This includes the closure of the Jackson Avenue on-ramp to it. As you make your way northbound Federal Way into Seattle, traffic's moving freely on I-5 northbound, and you're looking at less than 25 minutes. Also less than a 25-minute ride as you make your way shoreline north to Everett on I-5. As you make your way on 405 southbound Linwood to Bellevue, less than a 35-minute ride. Less than 20 on the Valley Freeway as you make your way southbound Renton to Auburn. If you're heading to the airport tonight, know this. 405 southbound, two lanes blocked in Tukwila, plus your 405 southbound HOV off-ramp to northbound I-5. Closed. That goes in place at 7 tonight until 1 p.m. tomorrow afternoon. In the Northwest News Radio Traffic Center, I'm Kieran Trombley.
4: We'll have partly cloudy skies around the Sound once again today, with things clearing up just a bit by the time we get to early afternoon. The extra sunshine will warm things up as well, with high temperatures expected today near 68 degrees.
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5: Great to have you with us this weekend here on Northwest News Radio. Among the big stories of the past week, a federal judge upholds Roger Rogoff's status as U.S. Attorney for Western Washington, despite the Trump administration's attempt to fire him. Our update from Joel Moreno of Como News.
6: Federal judges appointed Rogoff to be the U.S. Attorney for Western Washington after the time limit ran out for President Donald Trump to make his own selection. Less than an hour after Rogoff was sworn in this summer, Trump fired him.
7: And I'm very happy that the court recognized that in order to appoint someone as the U.S. attorney, you got to get Senate confirmation. That hasn't happened.
6: The Justice Department argued that Trump first installed Charles Neil Floyd as first assistant U.S. attorney before nominating Pete Serrano for the job. The judge says a nomination alone does not fill the vacancy and ordered Rogoff reinstated.
8: The government has already filed to appeal. It's heading on up to the Ninth Circuit Court.
5: A U.S. ban on nearly $1 billion worth of Canadian products is now in effect, marking the latest escalation in a trade war between the Trump administration and Canada. The restriction comes as the Canadian ambassador to the U.S., Mark Wiseman, visited Seattle. He told Como News, despite tension at the federal levels, efforts are underway to strengthen ties with Washington State, citing Canadian investment and jobs here.
9: We're doing a lot of business in Washington State. Canadian companies employ over 30,000 workers here in Washington.
5: Experts say consumers may not notice an immediate effect of the tariffs because of existing inventory and some exemptions. A 19-year-old from Pierce County becomes the fifth person to face charges in that deadly fire in Chelan this summer. The U.S. Marshal's Office took the man into custody late last week. He now faces charges of first-degree manslaughter and arson, according to the Douglas County Sheriff's Office. In total, five people so far arrested in connection with that blaze. It burned more than 15 square miles and killed a 69-year-old man. Boeing and its engineering and tech workers union have a new contract. Jackie Kent of Como News has details of that deal approved on Thursday.
10: Alex Phillips is a software security engineer for Boeing in Seattle, and he's been fighting for a big pay bump.
11: To improve our members' lives and help Boeing do better.
10: The union representing 17,000 engineers and technicians just signed off on a final four-year contract that promises a 34% pay boost over 4 years, including a nearly immediate 10% increase in October. The agreement means the aerospace company has narrowly avoided a shutdown of engineering development and regulatory compliance at a time when Boeing is under pressure to improve build quality and clear its aircraft backlog. In response to the deal, Boeing in a statement writes, in part, "We look forward to working with our team to support our company's continued recovery and meeting our customer commitments now and into the future."
5: Texts released this past week show Governor Bob Ferguson's office and Seattle city leaders coordinated calls and discussed a public briefing after the July 26th Bite of Seattle shooting. They do not explain the five-hour delay in informing the public after that shooting, but they do show what was happening in the moments before finally addressing the public. Here's Holly Menino of Como News.
12: In exchange, after 10 p.m., Congresswoman Pramila Jayapal told Governor Ferguson she wondered whether they should be there at all, adding she was not confident Seattle Mayor Katie Wilson knew what she was doing. Jayapal later texted that the mayor's office was waiting for them to arrive before starting the press conference.
5: The released text messages echo what Assistant Police Chief Tyrone Davis told the Seattle City Council in the week before. He said they were told to wait before starting a press conference under orders from the mayor's office.
13: What happened, you know, that day was tough. We were ready to go. I was getting ready to walk down there and handle it. I did talk to the deputy mayor, just kind of let him know as a courtesy, we're going to go down and conduct the interview. And then I was told we needed to wait for the mayor.
5: Speaking of Seattle police, close to 1,000 officers are being asked to pay money back to the city.
14: Mayor Katie Wilson's office says it all comes from a miscalculation. A contract with the Seattle Police Officers Guild included a 6% retroactive pay raise for 2024. But rather than using 2024 salaries for the officers' pay increase, the city used 2020 salaries. This led to a combined $13 million heading out in June that they're now asking to be returned. The mayor's office says this is a one-time payment issue and does not impact the budget moving forward. Austin Smith, Northwest News Radio.
5: You're listening to Northwest Rewind, a look back at some of the biggest stories of the past week. Almost 5 months since a University of Washington student was stabbed to death in her off-campus apartment complex, the suspect is found incompetent to stand trial again. 31-year-old Christopher Leahy is charged with killing 19-year-old Juniper Blessing inside a laundry room. Leahy was previously found not competent to stand trial in June and was ordered to spend 90 days at Western State Hospital. According to Como News, a King County judge has now ordered a second competency restoration period for the suspect. He's not due back in court now until December 22nd. There are new protections for immigrants, with the Burien City Council unanimously approving a new resolution this week. It strengthens the city's sanctuary policies, barring city cooperation with civil immigration enforcement without a valid judicial warrant. It also prohibits using city property for immigration enforcement, requires reporting of federal immigration contacts, and directs a review of city contracts. A $410,000 settlement will put money in the bank accounts of thousands of patients in the state of Washington.
15: More than 1,300 patients who sought care at Puget Sound Physicians will now get a refund after the group settled a lawsuit brought about by the state attorney general's office. The AG says the emergency medicine provider at Overlake Hospital in Bellevue failed to refund some patients who later qualified for charity care. Attorney General Nick Brown says charity care laws are intended to make sure people don't avoid life-saving medical treatments because of the cost. This new settlement calls for those patients to get their refunds with interest within the next 120 days. The agreement also requires Puget Sound Physicians to change its practices to follow Washington's charity care laws moving forward. Denise Whitaker, Northwest News Radio.
5: State Fish and Wildlife officers are looking for two men accused of poaching a small black bear. The incident happened back on September 20th. The department says the pair shot and killed the bear, then carried it away. How do they know this much? The entire incident was caught on video that clearly shows posted signs that the pair were on private property. It is black bear hunting season, but you have to have permission to do it on private property. You can watch the video on the Washington Department of Fish and Wildlife website, where you'll also find the numbers to call if you can offer information on the two hunters. Could colorful crosswalks lead to safer streets? The city of Bellevue is testing this theory, installing four artist designs along major roads throughout the city. Leaders say they want to examine if the bright paintings will increase driver attention and make the crosswalks more visible, or if the brighter colored crosswalks are simply too distracting. And do you use cannabis to relax? A new study suggests you might want to try something else. For the longest time, using cannabis has been associated with stress relief, relaxation, and a carefree life. But a new study out of Washington State University suggests that anybody who said that they felt more relaxed, it was in their heads.
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16: 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Traffic and weather are next with the latest on the roads and the forecast straight ahead.
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3: Starting in the South Sound, over to the right, your two left lanes are blocked east to west end. Tacoma Narrows Bridge set in place until 8 this evening. As you make your way southbound Tacoma to Olympia, you're looking at less than 35 minutes. No problems on the Valley Freeway. And northbound, less than 20, Puyallup North to Auburn. As you make your way from Renton to Bellevue North on 405, less than a 25-minute ride. And if you're heading to the airport, 405 southbound in Tukwila will have 1 to 2 lanes blocked, plus your 405 southbound HOV off-ramp to northbound I-5 closed. This will be set in place at 7 tonight through 1 tomorrow afternoon. As you make your way northbound into Seattle, no delays until you get to the work zone over the Ship Canal Bridge with only your two left lanes open. And for the weekend, the I-5 express lanes completely closed until early Monday. As you make your way northbound Linwood into Everett, you're looking at just under 25 minutes. And you're crash-free in the Northwest News Radio Traffic Center. I'm Karen Trombley.
4: Cool and cloudy as we get into the morning hours today, but clouds should break up later through the day, leaving us with partly cloudy skies this afternoon. High temperatures will get close to 70 degrees with an expected high today of 68.
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23: It's good to be with you for Northwest Connect. We get started with something that even though it was technically last month, I believe it's something that's always relevant to be discussing, and that is suicide prevention. September was Suicide Prevention Awareness Month, and that's when I had such a deep and meaningful conversation talking about kids and suicide. I realize it is a hard subject to broach, but when you get to sit and talk with Dr. Alicia Thompson, the Clinical Director of Psychiatry and Behavioral Medicine at Seattle Children's, you get some pretty good perspective.
24: One of the things that we are seeing and that I'm heartened by is that we are seeing people pay a little bit more attention to this, which is great. And suicide in youth is a real big concern that we have. And as we think about safety and ultimately death for kids, we want to make sure that we are talking to youth about how they're doing and really first focusing on prevention of suicidal ideation and depression and really making sure that youth have what they need to live happy, full, healthy lives. And so first we need to think about what are the things that we can do to prevent kids from even getting there. And that can include, you know, thinking about how we cope with coming back to school. Back to school can often be met with emotions ranging from excitement to nervousness to fear. And so it's really important that we're proactive and preventative by talking to your child or teen to learn how they're feeling, listening more than we talk, being curious, and accepting that all feelings are normal and valid, that kids can have a range of feelings. And we as parents and the adults in the room really want to be there to listen and to foster an environment where it's really safe to talk about how they're feeling. And if we can do that when feelings don't feel really big and heightened, kids are more likely to be able to come talk to us when they're having a harder time. One of the things that we also see sometimes is that people worry about asking about suicide. They worry that if I ask my child, hey, have you ever had thoughts of hurting or killing yourself? That question is going to plant an idea in their head. And it's not. We know that for kids who are struggling and having a hard time, they're already thinking about it. And if we don't talk about it and we don't ask about it, then we kind of send a message that it's too taboo or we're too scared to ask or we don't care. And so we have to be willing to ask hard questions and then hear the answers so that way we can get kids the help that they need.
23: I love that you brought that up because that is one of those things that people think. They have this notion that they're going to be the one planting the idea, but that is not the case.
24: Yeah, absolutely not. Kids are already thinking about it. And, kids and teens are real savvy with their peers. Their peer relationships are really strong. And they might be hearing their friends having thoughts of hurting themselves or of suicide. They may be talking about it at school. And so if the adults are not also there as a resource to be able to talk about these kind of hard topics, then we kind of leave it to kids to counsel each other. And that's supportive and kind for kids to support each other. And also we as adults really need to be the ones to help jump in and make sure that they're getting the support that they need.
23: It's never too early to ask the question, but it can always be too late.
24: I completely agree with that. You know, I have young elementary school age kids and we talk about this. We talk about, you know, what would you do if you had thoughts about hurting or killing yourself? And, you know, did you know that sometimes people can get so sad? They feel like nobody else has felt this way. And how could you talk to mom or dad about this? So I don't think it's too early to talk about it. And one of the things that I think is really important is to be paying attention to signs. And so, as we're looking for signs, we think about what are some common warning signs where you really might want to be talking to your child more. If they're talking, joking, or researching about death, if they're feeling hopeless, if they're talking about feeling depressed, anxious, angry, thinking that they're a burden to others. These are types of things that you want to pay attention to. Also, any changes in personality, outlook on life, their academic performance, any sleep issues, or if they're starting to isolate themselves from others. These are all signs that you might want to start having a deeper conversation about things. And like you said, it's really important that we're laying the groundwork early to be able to have conversations about emotions and talk about how we're feeling. And one of the things that I think is a really great way for parents to do this is to model. So one of the things my husband and I do at the dinner table sometimes is talk about something hard that happened at work today and how we managed it and how we're feeling about it. So that way we can show our kids, here's how we talk about feelings. Here's how we cope with them and demystify the experience of an emotion as well as how we cope and also show for them that this is a safe space that we can talk about these things.
23: Such a great idea. Such a great idea. Dr. Thompson, thank you so much. I appreciate it. Is there anything else that you want to add that I didn't touch on?
24: Yeah, I would love to talk about what we call means restriction. And this is about making sure that kids don't have easy access to things that they can hurt or kill themselves with. And so the two things that are most important to pay attention to are firearms and medications. And in general, regardless of whether your child is suicidal or not, it's really important that these things are locked away so that way they don't have easy access to them. One of the things we know about suicide is that it can be a really impulsive decision sometimes. And so one of the ways that we can save a life and prevent people from harming themselves is by making it harder to access things. So that way, when they're impulsive, they've got a little bit more time to really think it through. If it takes you more effort to do something to hurt yourself, you've got more time to use a coping skill for somebody to notice that you're having a hard time. And for you to second guess yourself, right? We want them to second guess when they're having a hard time, the idea about harming themselves. And so, especially with firearms, making sure that they're locked, that ammunition and the firearm itself are locked separately from each other. And with medications, including over-the-counter medications, that they're locked in a way so that way kids don't have easy access to them.
23: An entire lifetime can go away in just 1 second. So that is so, so critical. Dr. Thompson, thank you so much.
24: Thanks so much for having me.
23: My thanks to Dr. Alicia Thompson, the Clinical Director of Psychiatry and Behavioral Medicine at Seattle Children's. If you or someone you know is struggling or in crisis, please know that help is available for you. You can call or text 988 to reach the 24-hour Suicide and Crisis Lifeline. You are not alone, and you matter.

0: Well, it's an issue that impacts nearly every family in Western Washington, the rising cost of child care. The YMCA of Greater Seattle is working to meet that need with their Elevate program. YMCA CEO Loria Yaden joins me now. Loria, what are you hearing from parents that made this program a priority for the Y?
1: We're hearing that parents need to work, and they need a safe, affordable, accessible place for their kids to be cared for and to learn and to grow. And that's where the Y steps in to support the whole family. And we've been at this for a long time. Currently, we have almost 60 sites. Some of those are early learning sites where we take young people from 6 weeks of age on up to through preschool. And we pride ourselves in making it affordable. We offer subsidies for families that qualify. And we just launched a new program called ECAP, where some of those slots for kids between the ages of 3 and 5 are actually free for those who qualify. So we know it's important. We know the times are tight, but there are still options out there for you. The Y is here for you and your family.
0: And just an awesome opportunity, because it's not just that these parents need childcare. It's also sometimes the choice is caring for the child or going to work. And you guys are helping bridge that gap so they can do both.
1: That's absolutely true. It's a Hobson choice in my mind, meaning it's not a real choice. Families need to support themselves, and parents do that through working. At the same time, they need to have a dependable place for their kids to be cared for. So we support the whole community in that way. If parents don't work, our economy can't be strong. And when there's a lack of childcare, most of the time it affects the mom in the family. And so as it relates to women and wanting to further their careers, we find that we're especially important for that family dynamic. So we're pleased to be here to walk alongside of families to help meet their needs for childcare and support for their young people.
0: And this story, getting the word out, all part of the YMCA celebrating 150 years. So I got to ask, you know, we've done this conversation a lot of times about how great the YMCA is. You know, I'm a big fan. So tell me your YMCA story. How did you fall into this role?
1: Oh, my. Aaron, we need tall drinks and more time, but I'll give you the highlights. You know, I'm a long-term corporate America person. I'm an electrical engineer and patent attorney by trade and training. But somehow I found myself at a point in my career where I felt a bigger calling to give back to community. And this role with the Y came along. And out of a lengthy process, I was chosen to run the Y. And I did not have a lengthy history with the Y as a kid. Where I lived in rural Virginia, there was not a YMCA. And that was the best exposure for me as to why it was so necessary. I didn't have the same opportunities as white kids to have a safe place after school, to participate in sports, to learn to swim. And that's why my first act as CEO almost 8 years ago was to learn to swim. And so that was my first personal interaction. Of course, my first act as a parent was to get my kids to the Y. And so I know the kids, the importance of the Y for kids through my lens as a parent. But as an individual, it's important for adults too, even for those like me who did not know how to swim until much later in life. And Aaron, if I may, I'll give you a factoid that I love to share with people. People think, okay,
0: I will always take a factoid.
1: All right, I'll give it to you. People really want to get their kids into swimming, the safety around water component. It's so important. But parents must realize if they don't know how to swim, their kids are only 13% likely to learn. Kids really follow their parents. So if you want your kids to learn water safety, to be proficient swimmers, get in the pool. And that's what I've done. And that's what I invite other those who are late learners in aquatics, come on down. We have classes for you too. This is important. And this is how we pride ourselves in being America's swim instructor.
0: And having sampled other places around the region, I got to say, when we got our kids into the YMCA at Shoreline, very impressed by the swim instructors. It's a small class. They're almost not quite one-to-one. It's maybe 4 to 5 kids in the class, but they are really on top of them. And
1: absolutely,
0: my daughters need discipline. So I need that, you know, okay, let's get these laps in. Let's work on this, like no goofing off. So it's, I'm very appreciative of the work you guys do. And that was my first job, YMCA swim instructor, lifeguard. So I am forever telling people looking for something to do, go find a YMCA. Loria, we got to tell our listeners, if they want to be a part of the Elevate program, if they want to take part in celebrating 150 years, how can they get a hold of you guys and be part of that?
1: So first of all, we're for all. You have childcare needs. You want to be part of our Elevate program, before and after school care, early education. Come to our website. Just type in childcare. Our website is seattleymca.org. Come there and you'll learn all you need to know to get connected with a site that's either close to home, close to your job, or close to things that are important to you and your family. We'd also love it to have community come out and celebrate with us 150 years of service to community. Our gala is happening on October the 10th. Just a few short days away, actually 1 week from tomorrow. 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Come and have lots of fun with us.
0: You come have fun, your kids have fun, and learn how to swim, too, you know?
1: Yes.
0: If you know how to swim, brush up on some skills. Get in better shape. Talk to the community. Loria Yaden, always a pleasure to talk to you. Always glad to check in, and we'll talk again soon.
1: Amazing. Thanks, Aaron.
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4: A manual oversight has caused a glitch in the city of Seattle payroll system, causing an overpayment of more than $13 million to police and city employees. The Seattle Police Officers Guild filed litigation against the city for payroll errors and discrepancies back in 2025. Released text messages from Governor Ferguson and Representative Jayapal have indicated a lack of confidence in the mayor's response to the Bite of Seattle shooting in July. The Seattle Office of Inspector General is investigating the communications and is expected to release its determinations this next week. Mayor Katie Wilson has announced a minimum wage increase for Seattle workers in January. An announcement made from the mayor's office says that minimum wages will increase to $22.14 per hour in January, making Seattle the second highest minimum wage nationally, trailing only Tukwila. 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
5: Stay with Northwest News Radio. Traffic and weather are next with the latest on the roads and the forecast straight ahead.
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11: A crash is working to clear on your southbound 405 off-ramp to I-90 West, blocking the HOV lane, slowing traffic. As you make your way on the I-90 and 520 bridges in between I-5 and 405, no major delays, though 520 eastbound is completely closed with work from I-5 to Montlake Boulevard. You're able to get on at Montlake Boulevard and head east. As you make your way southbound on 405 Bellevue to Renton, you're looking at less than 25 minutes. No issues on the Valley Freeway. Traffic's moving freely with less than 20 minutes. As you make your way southbound Auburn to Puyallup. In the South Sound, no delays northbound I-5 Olympia into Tacoma. That's less than 35 minutes. Tacoma Narrows Bridge over to the right. Your two left lanes are closed east to west end, and that's set in place until 8 tonight. Northbound Tukwila into Seattle on I-5, less than a 25-minute ride. Also less than 25 minutes shoreline north to Everett on I-5. In the Northwest News Radio Traffic Center, I'm Karen Trombley.
4: A nice way to start the weekend this morning is some early morning cloud cover will stay in place until early hours this afternoon. High temperatures will stay mild today as well, with highs this afternoon staying right around 68 degrees.
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1: There's an organization celebrating a major milestone, so let's get moving and check in with Northwest News Radio's Aaron Wright.
2: Well, it's an issue that impacts nearly every family in Western Washington, the rising cost of child care. The YMCA of Greater Seattle is working to meet that need with their Elevate program. YMCA CEO Loria Yaden joins me now. Loria, what are you hearing from parents that made this program a priority for the Y?
3: We're hearing that parents need to work, and they need a safe, affordable, accessible place for their kids to be cared for and to learn and to grow. And that's where the Y steps in to support the whole family. And we've been at this for a long time. Currently, we have almost 60 sites. Some of those are early learning sites where we take young people from 6 weeks of age on up to through preschool. And we pride ourselves in making it affordable. We offer subsidies for families that qualify. And we just launched a new program called ECAP, where some of those slots for kids between the ages of 3 and 5 are actually free for those who qualify. So we know it's important. We know the times are tight, but there are still options out there for you. The Y is here for you and your family.
2: And just an awesome opportunity, because it's not just that these parents need childcare. It's also sometimes the choice is caring for the child or going to work, and you guys are helping bridge that gap so they can do both.
3: That's absolutely true. It's a Hobson choice in my mind, meaning it's not a real choice. Families need to support themselves, and parents do that through working. At the same time, they need to have a dependable place for their kids to be cared for. So we support the whole community in that way. If parents don't work, our economy can't be strong. And when there's a lack of childcare, most of the time it affects the mom in the family. And so as it relates to women and wanting to further their careers, we find that we're especially important for that family dynamic. So we're pleased to be here to walk alongside of families to help meet their needs for childcare and support for their young people.
2: And this story, getting the word out, all part of the YMCA celebrating 150 years. So I got to ask, you know, we've done this conversation a lot of times about how great the YMCA is. You know, I'm a big fan. So tell me your YMCA story. How did you fall into this role?
3: Oh, my. Aaron, we need tall drinks and more time, but I'll give you the highlights. You know, I'm a long-term corporate America person. I'm an electrical engineer and patent attorney by trade and training. But somehow I found myself at a point in my career where I felt a bigger calling to give back to community. And this role with the Y came along. And out of a lengthy process, I was chosen to run the Y. And I did not have a lengthy history with the Y as a kid. Where I lived in rural Virginia, there was not a YMCA. And that was the best exposure for me as to why it was so necessary. I didn't have the same opportunities as white kids to have a safe place after school, to participate in sports, to learn to swim. And that's why my first act as CEO almost 8 years ago was to learn to swim. And so that was my first personal interaction. Of course, my first act as a parent was to get my kids to the Y. And so I know the kids, the importance of the Y for kids through my lens as a parent. But as an individual, it's important for adults too, even for those like me who did not know how to swim until much later in life. And Aaron, if I may, I'll give you a factoid that I love to share with people. People think, okay,
2: I will always take a factoid.
3: All right, I'll give it to you. People really want to get their kids into swimming. The safety around water component, it's so important. But parents must realize if they don't know how to swim, their kids are only 13% likely to learn. Kids really follow their parents. So if you want your kids to learn water safety, to be proficient swimmers, get in the pool. And that's what I've done. And that's what I invite other those who are late learners in aquatics, come on down. We have classes for you too. This is important. And this is how we pride ourselves in being America's swim instructor.
2: And having sampled other places around the region, I got to say, when we got our kids into the YMCA at Shoreline, very impressed by the swim instructors. It's a small class. They're almost not quite one-to-one. It's maybe 4 to 5 kids in the class, but they are really on top of them. And
3: absolutely,
2: my daughters need discipline. So I need that, you know, okay, let's get these laps in. Let's work on this, like no goofing off. So it's, I'm very appreciative of the work you guys do. And that was my first job, YMCA swim instructor, lifeguard. So I am forever telling people looking for something to do, go find a YMCA. Loria, we got to tell our listeners, if they want to be a part of the Elevate program, if they want to take part in celebrating 150 years, how can they get a hold of you guys and be part of that?
3: So first of all, we're for all. You have childcare needs. You want to be part of our Elevate program, before and after school care, early education. Come to our website. Just type in childcare. Our website is seattleymca.org. 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We'd also love it to have community come out and celebrate with us 150 years of service to community. Our gala is happening on October the 10th. Just a few short days away, actually 1 week from tomorrow. 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And there are still a few tickets available. 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
2: You come have fun, your kids have fun, and learn how to swim too, you know?
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1: Definitely a thanks to Aaron Wright for joining us on Northwest Connect. Amway is the largest multi-level marketing company in the U.S., and two of its affiliates have agreed to pay $225 million to settle a joint lawsuit brought by the Federal Trade Commission and the state of Washington. Regulators accuse the company of using unfair and deceptive tactics to recruit members. Consumer man Herb Weisbaum, a contributing editor at checkbook.org, has details so you can know.
4: Amway, with reported global sales of $7.3 billion in 2025, sells supplements and household goods through people it calls independent business owners, or IBOs. On its website, Amway says it has more than 290,000 IBOs. The government's complaint alleges that most people who joined Amway through its two largest approved providers, Worldwide Group, based in Spokane Valley, and Leadership Team Development, based in North Carolina, spent more on Amway products and training than they received from the company. The lawsuit alleges Amway used deceptive and unfair practices to recruit people and pressure them to buy more products than they could sell.
5: For example, people were told they were likely to earn substantial income, sometimes exceeding $40,000 a year, when in reality, many people ended up losing money.
4: Joe Cannata, an assistant attorney general in Washington State, says participants were encouraged to falsely report selling products that weren't sold.
5: This would create the appearance that the Amway opportunity is about selling products instead of just recruiting other participants.
4: Amway and its affiliates did not admit to any wrongdoing. In a statement, the company said it disagrees with how regulators characterized its business. The settlement, announced in mid-September, is the FTC's largest monetary recovery from a multi-level marketing company. Nearly all the money will go to people harmed by Amway and those two approved providers, WWG and LTD. Information about the refund program will be announced once the court approves the settlement. Until then, keep every receipt and bank statement showing what you spent on Amway products and training. Now, multi-level marketing, MLM, sometimes called network marketing, can be a legitimate business model. It relies on independent distributors to sell products or services directly to consumers, typically from home or online.
6: The stark truth about multi-level marketing programs is that the majority of participants in these programs end up losing money, despite what's often promised to them.
4: John Brio is director of fraud.org, a project of the National Consumers League. Unfortunately, many MLMs are illegal pyramid schemes in disguise.
6: So behind the glossy success stories that new recruits are often promised, far too many distributors walk away with garages full of unsold inventory and real financial harm.
4: The key difference between a legitimate direct selling business and an illegal pyramid scheme is where the money comes from. In a lawful model, Brio explains, your earnings are driven by genuine sales to retail customers outside the network.
6: If distributor payouts are fueled primarily by recruiting new representatives and getting them to buy inventory, that's the hallmark of a pyramid scheme.
4: Brio also cautions that it's a fantasy when a business promises wealth with no effort. High-pressure sales tactics, such as saying you'll lose the opportunity if you don't act right now, are red flags. Avoid any company that pressures you to join. You should be able to study that business opportunity before signing up. Want to know more? You can read my full story on checkbook.org. I'm Herb Weisbaum, the Consumer Man.
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10: Starting in the South Sound, a slight delay with construction blocking your left lanes east to west end. Tacoma Narrows Bridge set in place until 8 tonight. Tacoma north to SeaTac, you're looking at just under 30 minutes north on I-5. And if you're heading to the airport, 405 southbound in Tukwila will have 1 to 2 lanes blocked, plus your 405 southbound HOV off-ramp to northbound I-5 closed. And this will be set in place at 7 tonight until 1 tomorrow afternoon. As you make your way on I-5 through Seattle, the I-5 express lanes are closed with work. That's set in place until early Monday. You do have a slight delay as you make your way through the work zone over the Ship Canal Bridge with only your two left lanes open. As you make your way northbound, shoreline to Everett, less than a 25-minute ride. And looking at your ride on 405 southbound Bellevue to Renton, less than 25 minutes. And no issues to report on the Valley Freeway. And if you see a problem, you can always text us, 206-421-1000, when it's safe to do so. In the Northwest News Radio Traffic Center, I'm Karen Trombley.
11: We'll have partly cloudy skies around the Sound once again today, with things clearing up just a bit by the time we get to early afternoon. The extra sunshine will warm things up as well, with high temperatures expected today near 68 degrees.
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12: I'm Scott Carty. Thanks for joining us on Northwest Connect. Some may know him as Superman's son or Dana Reeves' son, but ABC and GMA's Will Reeves is all grown up, facing grown-up challenges.
13: Right off the top, I need everyone to know I am okay.
12: Recently, there was a time when he was not okay. 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
14: On January 17th, I got married to the best person in the universe, Amanda. But in April, something felt wrong with my body. I notice a hard, tender lump in my left testicle. I wanted to ignore it until it went away, but it didn't. And at Amanda's urging, I went for an ultrasound. The images confirmed the unfathomable. I had a mass that had to come out via orchiectomy. I would be getting my testicle removed. On May 5th, I had the orchiectomy, but I figured this would be a momentarily frightening detour on our otherwise idyllic start to life as a married couple. Then the pathology came back. I officially had testicular cancer. The tumor was 95% embryonal carcinoma, an aggressive form that was moving quickly.
15: The lymph node, when it was removed, was 5 centimeters, so it was a rapidly growing tumor.
14: I would need another surgery. A retroperitoneal lymph node dissection, or RPLND. Over 6 hours, I'd be opened up from my sternum to my pelvis to have dozens of lymph nodes removed as a way to prevent the cancer from spreading. On June 10th, instead of covering my beloved New York Knicks at the NBA Finals for GMA, I went under the knife.
16: I'm interested to see if I remember any of this.
14: That night, in a post-op haze, I watched the Knicks stage the greatest comeback in NBA Finals history. I was in the hospital for nearly a week. 3 of the 90 lymph nodes Dr. Joel Scheinfeld had removed from my abdomen had tested positive for cancer. If I did nothing further, he said I had about a 50% chance of the cancer coming back. If I got 2 cycles of chemotherapy, those odds went down to nearly 1%. Chemo was the necessary choice.
17: I don't think it's going to be the chemo that you see in movies.
14: I went back to work as soon as I could.
18: I'm glad to be here. Felt weird being away, but feeling good. Look at me walking downstairs.
14: I wanted to feel normal.
19: It's great to see you guys. Hello. We have a lot to get to here at 7:30.
14: On July 6th, it was time for the first of 2 cycles of chemotherapy.
18: I'm anxious. I don't totally know what to expect.
15: If I'm going to give chemotherapy, but I like to give as little of it as possible.
14: My oncologist at Sloan Kettering was Dr. Sam Funt. Amanda sat with me for about 9 hours a day, 2 hours of chemo plus 7 hours of something called cold capping, which would give me a chance to save my hair from falling out. My 2 weeks of recovery between treatments featured a menagerie of side effects. Ringing ears, night sweats, blood clots, and constant headaches.
18: And today, I am experiencing bone pain, which is actually counterintuitively a good thing. It means a drug that I was given last Saturday is working.
14: Next, I had to do it all over. But then I was done. I was so moved by the team at Sloan Kettering, by Amanda, and by the thought of my mom, Dana, who was treated for cancer herself at the same hospital 20 years before me, but never got to ring the bell.
18: I want folks to know that this is a thing that can happen. It's shocking. It's weird. It's slightly awkward to talk about just because of what we're really discussing here. But that you end up okay, almost always.
15: On these young men, the average age of diagnosis is 33. But if you take 100 men that are diagnosed with testicular cancer, over 95 of them are going to end up cured.
18: What should a man do to check his own testicles?
15: I think a great place to do it is in the shower, to use both hands and run it along the surface of the testicle, feeling for anything hard like a lump or anything that feels abnormal, and then to get used to doing it over time so you notice a change and you report that change right away to your doctor.
14: This year has been defined by change, but I'm grateful to have gotten through it with Amanda at my side. Our love deepened, our bond strengthened, and our sense of humor intact.
20: Of course, October is Breast Cancer Awareness Month, and with any of these cancers that affect men and women, we encourage you to make sure that you are engaging in prevention and also you're making sure to check.
21: Breast cancer is the most commonly diagnosed cancer among women in the United States, and it's on the rise. But there has been a lot of progress around diagnosing and treating the disease. The American Cancer Society estimates that 2026 will come with more than 320,000 new cases of breast cancer. Diagnoses have been increasing about 1% every single year. But the encouraging part is that the death rate has dropped by 44% since the late 1980s, and that's prevented an estimated 500,000 deaths. Doctors credit better screening, AI-assisted detection, and treatment advancements. The number of women who have survive breast cancer is at one of its highest points in history. Half a century ago, just 75% of women lived 5 years after their diagnosis. Now that number is above 90%. More than half of cases are being caught early before they spread beyond the breast.
2: from ABC News. I'm Mike Dubusky. A Tennessee official is stepping down after this week's failed execution. ABC's Rachel Scott.
3: The head of Tennessee's prison system is now resigning after this week's botched execution of death row inmate Krista Pike. Governor Bill Lee making that announcement, saying Commissioner Frank Strada will leave his post sometime this month. Lee has now paused all executions in the state to allow for an independent review.
2: Right now, Pike, who was convicted of murder in 1995, is in the hospital on a ventilator. Her lawyers have been pushing for the governor to commute her sentence. President Trump heads to Ohio today for another rally ahead of the midterm elections, which are only about a month away. Yesterday in Alabama, he told supporters to vote like he was on the ballot, but it comes against flagging poll numbers for the president.
22: Polls show most Americans now have a negative view of the economy and of Trump's handling of it. Two-thirds in an AP poll this week said they believe they're paying higher than usual prices because of Trump's policies rather than forces outside of his control.
23: He's the reason why the nation is the way it is today.
24: He can afford the gas, but most of us can't.
22: The latest jobs report released Friday came in below economists' expectations.
2: ABC's Stephen Portnoy. Just yesterday, the president, in coordination with other G7 leaders, announced the group will tap into the strategic oil reserves in an attempt to get fuel prices down. The move would release 100 million barrels of oil within the next 4 months.
25: The hope is that as they tap into their own reserves, this will relieve the pressure in the U.S. But analysts say that while this will help in the month of October, given the world uses 30 million barrels of diesel a day, it is just a drop in the ocean.
2: ABC's Lama Hotson. An October heat wave continues to build across Southern California. Temperatures are forecast to be in the triple digits today for Los Angeles and San Diego. 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
11: I'm E.S. Henry for Northwest News Radio. Washington Governor Bob Ferguson gave a press conference on Friday at Lewis and Clark High School in Spokane and detailed the importance of a cell phone ban in classrooms. Ferguson had initially proposed the idea in June and said yesterday that he hopes the state legislature can implement a statewide policy to ban cell phones for students by the 27-28 school year. News Radio's Austin Smith with the details.
26: The Phone Free Schools Act wouldn't be a simple put it away during class policy.
27: So the proposal here would say they are away for the day. They're not in your backpack. They're not with you between classes.
26: Though some parents do worry about not being able to reach their child in an emergency. In response, Ferguson says people should trust schools to communicate the appropriate information.
11: Many Washington schools already have cell phone bans in place, but the governor says that the ban has had a positive effect where it's been used. A recent article in the Seattle Times looked at public school performance in Washington and how effective investments have been for students in the state. In 2025, Washington raised more than $21 billion in education revenue, but students in the classroom ranked lower than other students nationally. Washington students ranked 27th nationally in math scores and 23rd nationally in reading skills. The Office for the Superintendent of Public Instruction has asked for a funding of $2 billion increase for upcoming school years, and says the teacher salaries are one of the biggest cost factors in that budget. Several students at Alki Elementary School reported that an elderly woman in a silver car attempted to lure children to her vehicle as the children were out in the yard during recess. Seattle Public Schools is cooperating with the Seattle Police Department during the investigation. In sports, the Seahawks are getting prepared to face the 0-3 Chargers at home on Sunday. That game will begin at 1:30. For Northwest News Radio, I'm E.S. Henry.
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10: From Everett South to Seattle on I-5, you're looking at just under 40 minutes as you make your way southbound on I-5, a Seattle to Tukwila, less than a 25-minute ride. And if you're heading to the airport, know this, 405 southbound, 1-2 lanes closed in Tukwila, plus the 405 southbound HOV off-ramp to north on I-5. All this will go into place at 7 tonight through 1 p.m. tomorrow afternoon as you make your way southbound from Federal Way into Tacoma, less than a 25-minute ride. No issues in the South Sound. You are slightly delayed with the work on Tacoma Narrows Bridge, east to west end. Your two left lanes are closed. That's set in place until 8 tonight. Looking at your ride on the Valley Freeway, no delays as you make your way northbound from Puyallup through Auburn into Renton. And 405 crash free in less than 25 minutes. Renton to Bellevue and Kirkland, the northbound on and off ramps at Northeast 85th Street are closed. That's set in place until Monday. In the Northwest News Radio Traffic Center, I'm Karen Trombley.
11: cool and cloudy as we get into the morning hours today, but clouds should break up later through the day, leaving us with partly cloudy skies this afternoon. High temperatures will get close to 70 degrees with an expected high today of 68.
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1: It's the weekend, and the attack came from inside the cockpit. We start here. A pilot stabs his colleague, then tries to take down a plane full of Israelis.
4: Suddenly, the airplane started like a roller coaster.
1: The only reason this wasn't a historic catastrophe was because of the bravery of those on board. We'll take you to Tel Aviv. He was held for nearly 500 days by the Russians. Now he's out.
5: He knew that the orders to take him came essentially from the top.
1: Evan Gershkovich gives his first broadcast interview to George Stephanopoulos, who joins us to discuss it. And whatever happened at Cornell will not change an alarming pattern.
6: More than one in three women undergraduates at Cornell University report experiencing a sexual assault.
1: With the school on the defensive, an independent investigation could be in the works. From ABC News, this is Start Here Weekend. I'm Brad Milkey. This year, of course, marked 25 years since the 9/11 attacks. And because of all the renewed focus on it this year, I heard more questions about it than ever, particularly from younger people, some of whom asked, what made this so different? Like, genuinely, we've grown up in an era of terror attacks and mass shootings. Why was this so transformative? And there are lots of answers to that question, of course. The scope of the death, thousands of people, the scale of the buildings, you had the Pentagon itself, and the World Trade Center was just utterly gargantuan. It was impossible to conceive of these things being erased in a few minutes. But another reason these attacks signaled a new era was that terrorists had never really had access to such large weapons before. Car bombs and rocket-propelled grenades are one thing, but a jetliner? The idea that someone could take over a cockpit and use a plane as a weapon changed everything about what we thought we knew about national security. It would be 25 years before the TSA started relaxing some of the restrictions it had imposed on security lines. Well, just weeks after that anniversary, we got a terrifying new lesson of what a determined attacker on a plane is capable of. Luckily, though, we also learned what some determined passengers are capable of as they prevented what could have been an absolutely catastrophic attack in the Middle East. So let's break it down. Wednesday morning, a plane departs from Dubai in the United Arab Emirates. It's carrying people from all over the world, including 170 Israelis on board. That's key to understand because what happens next is just a couple hours later, someone tries to take the plane down. And it appears this was one of the pilots in the cockpit. ABC's foreign correspondent Jordana Miller is based in Israel. She's currently at the Tel Aviv airport where this flight was originally supposed to land. So Jordana, what happened here?
7: Well, according to the passengers on this flight, about 2 hours into Fly Dubai flight from Dubai on its way to Tel Aviv, the plane started to shake quite strongly and then suddenly took a massive nosedive.
4: Suddenly the airplane started like a roller coaster.
7: And everyone on the plane, according to the passengers we talked to, were they were shocked. They didn't know what was happening. And in the front of the plane, there was one person who heard screaming and yelling and what sounded like bumping inside the cockpit. And suddenly the cockpit was opened. There was an Israeli sitting right in the front row there who saw that, heard the noise, and opened the cockpit door to discover that the first officer had stabbed the captain, the main pilot, several times.
8: First of all, we pulled the attacker out. I pulled the attacker out, and after I pulled him out, we took control of the plane.
7: And this is an Israeli named Yaniv Hayun. He is one of many heroes in this story because, first of all, the captain was so severely injured but he still managed to somehow open that cockpit enough that someone noticed Yaniv and came in. Now, Yaniv put the attacker in a headlock, he says, and dragged him out, called for help, and two other Israeli men came in named Svika and Asaf. They came in and they basically wrestled him to the ground, subdued the attacker, and then another hero was one of the doctors on board who came and provided really a life-saving treatment to the pilot who'd been stabbed in the back, in the head, in the arms, and patched him up enough that he could go back into the cockpit with two reserve pilots that were on board just by chance. And they were able to land this plane in Saudi Arabia. As one of the passengers, when I talked to them, came back to Israel, said, this story is filled with so much horror, but also so many miracles. You know, and everyone seemed so grateful that they had survived this.
9: Is it suspected that the first officer here was then trying to take over the plane and smash it into the ground? Like, was he trying to ram into the building? And was any of this because of the fact that there were so many Israelis on board?
7: There's so many unanswered questions, Brad. We do not know what the intent was, not yet, of the first officer. He appears to have wanted to kill the captain and take over the plane. Did he do it because he was targeting Israelis and wanted to carry out some kind of terror attack against Israel? Or did he do it because he had mental problems, right? There's been precedent for that.
9: Oh, like just taking down the plane that you're in, regardless of who's in the back. I see.
7: Right. I mean, that could be, right? That's one possibility. We really don't know. But in any case, the heroes here saved everyone on board because that plane was heading down. It matters if this was a terror attack, and I think the Israelis are obviously investigating that. But all of these lives were saved, whether it was terror or not.
9: Well, and one thing I found interesting was this plane lands in Saudi Arabia as an emergency. The Saudis still technically don't recognize Israel as a country. Like, they don't have diplomatic relations. And yet the Saudis did make an effort here to get all these Israelis home as quickly as possible. There was this special flight that came into Tel Aviv on Wednesday. You could actually hear them being welcomed on liveatc.net.
12: Welcome to Israel. Thank you for bringing our passengers safely back home. Continue.
9: But this also means that Israeli government officials were then able to talk to the passengers about what happened. So what is the response at this point from the Israelis?
7: Well, the Israeli prime minister actually showed up at the airport here. Benjamin Netanyahu met with the first Israeli that noticed the cockpit was open and noticed something was wrong, Yaniv Hayun, and he called him a hero, praised him for being brave. The prime minister also praised the captain. The Israelis are looking into what happened. The first officer has been taken into custody by the Saudis and investigated by the Saudis. They are cooperating with the Israelis, with the Mossad.
9: Right. And Israeli Prime Minister Benjamin Netanyahu told Fox News on Thursday that this person was being interrogated. He claims they underwent what he called Islamic radical indoctrination, but it's too early to link that individual to Iran or something else. Important to note, though, we have not seen evidence of Netanyahu's claims yet. Plenty of acts of heroism there, though. That ends up being the real story. Jordana Miller there in Tel Aviv. Thank you.
7: Thanks, Brad.
9: Next up on Start Here Weekend, journalist Evan Gershkovich was freed 2 years ago, and we got his first sit-down interview since then with our own George Stephanopoulos. That's after the break.
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10: Got a crash on southbound I-5 near Mercer Street, taking away your right lane. You do have it less than 25 minutes as you make your way southbound on I-5 shoreline into Seattle. 520 eastbound completely closed. I-5 to Montlake Boulevard set in place until Monday. You can get on at Montlake Boulevard and head east as you make your way southbound on 405 Bellevue to Renton. You're looking at just under 25 minutes. Slight delay at the I-405 and I-90 interchange, and that's in all directions. In Kirkland, the 405 northbound on and off ramps at 85th are closed. That's set in place until Monday. With this, 85th Street is closed between 6th Street and 120th. You can expect delays all weekend. Valley Freeway clear and no issues to report in the south sound on southbound I-5 Tacoma to Olympia. You're looking at just under 35 minutes. Your 2 left lanes are closed on Tacoma Narrows Bridge east to west end. In the Northwest News Radio Traffic Center, I'm Karen Trombley.
21: Partly cloudy skies for the rest of the afternoon, but we should see some periods of blue skies and sunshine. Clouds will move back into the area on Sunday with a slight chance for some isolated showers. High temperatures will stay right around 70 degrees for the next couple of days.
9: Welcome back to Start Here Weekend from ABC News. I'm Brad Milkey. In recent years, lots of Americans have been arrested by Russian authorities. While they're often charged with espionage or national security crimes, big, bad offenses, the evidence is often specious, the charges are flimsy. If anything, it appears it's a way for Russian President Vladimir Putin to dangle leverage in front of the U.S. when the time comes to negotiate much bigger issues. But as the years have gone on, Russia's targets had become more and more valuable, more public. There was a Marine Corps veteran in Trevor Reed. There was a pro basketball star in Brittany Griner, and then Wall Street Journal reporter Evan Gershkovich. For many in Washington, this represented a kind of new threshold. Evan is a respected reporter. He's been in the business in public for years. So for Russia to snatch him off their streets, it showed they weren't afraid of how bad this would look. No one would suspect Gershkovich of any wrongdoing. It would be obvious they were trumping up charges and that they didn't care. Well, sure enough, he ended up being part of the largest, most complex prisoner exchange in decades.
23: Deals like this one come with tough calls, and there are never any guarantees. But there's nothing that matters more to me than protecting Americans. at home and abroad.
9: The U.S. got Gershkovich, along with former Marine Paul Whelan. Germany got several nationals, including a Red Cross employee charged with terrorism. Several Russian dissidents were also released as part of this, but Russia and Belarus got some treasures returned to them. Hackers, suspected spies, a convicted murderer. Well, this week, Gershkovich, ever the reporter, has put out a new book. And in the lead up to this, he spoke exclusively to our own George Stephanopoulos, who joins us now. George, first off, what was it to you that set his detention apart from some of the others we've seen in recent years? Because it did feel like this set kind of a new bar for the Russian regime.
2: It was so clear from the start what it was all about, that it was not on the level in any way,
9: right,
2: shape, or form. And I think even he intuited that pretty quickly, even as scared as he was when he first got arrested, that, you know, they knew he wasn't a spy. I mean, Putin maybe can convince himself in some way that in fact he is, but they knew he wasn't a spy. They needed a high-level American to trade for people that Putin wanted back.
9: And tell me about this arrest, because he actually sort of broke down in detail to you what that arrest was like. How did he describe it to you?
2: Well, he was meeting with the source, and he concedes that it might have been a mistake to meet with this source to see this information, which was written information about Russia's military during the war, of course, with Ukraine.
5: I'd actually told him, you know, if we meet for an interview, please don't bring anything along.
2: He was meeting him at a restaurant, got the sense that something was off.
6: So at this point, you think he's a source, he thinks you're a target.
5: Not just thinks, I mean, he's working with the FSB, Putin's main domestic security service at that point.
2: When the guy kept trying to make him kind of take the papers, and you know, you're really not supposed to do that. Uh-huh. And then all of the agents came up from behind.
5: Right before I'm dragged down, I see the source kind of stepping back into the crowd. There's a hood put over my head, and then I'm just being dragged out of the restaurant. I'm brought into a van.
2: And basically took him away, put a hood over his head.
5: Roughed me up a little bit.
6: What did they do exactly?
5: They're punching your sort of like the midsection. In retrospect, the way I think about it is that they're not trying to leave any, you know, they want you to, I think they're trying to give you a signal like you're under our control at this point.
2: And he caught himself, but I think what he meant to say was that they beat him up in the torso because they didn't want to mark his face. They knew from the very beginning this was a valuable prisoner. So they wanted him to be scared. They wanted to shake him up, but they didn't want to do any kind of permanent damage.
9: With that in mind then, I mean, was there a doubt in his mind that he would get out intact? Because we hear about the sort of the horror stories of Russian detainees, and yet he seemed very calm with you the whole time he was describing this.
2: I think a little bit of that is in retrospect. And remember, this is a guy, we talked about this as well, who's had a lot of therapy since he was released from prison. Interestingly, both with an English-speaking and a Russian-speaking therapist to deal with both sides of his personality. But I think he was, you know, he had covered this for a long time. He had been in Russia for several years. He had covered the other prisoners who had been taken, like Brittany Griner, and ultimately released. So I think intellectually, he always knew at some level, yes, there will be a trade, but he's still in prison. He still has to go through the emotional torture of being in prison, being unfree, being away from your friends, family, from your work, and not knowing how long that's going to take.
9: I can't imagine, too, is eventually his family was able to come and basically like witness a court proceeding. He's there behind like his glass cage that they keep you in. But I'm just trying to think about what that would be like and what sort of the most important moments to him were as he contemplated whether he would finally get out.
2: Well, I mean, I think his most powerful moment was when he finally did see his father, because he had been so worried that his parents would not think he was a spy, but would think that he had been dumb.
9: Right.
2: they had got himself into a trap as opposed to someone who was trying to do his job with his integrity. He describes the moment when he finally was able to hug his father.
5: And my dad said, I think, one of the most powerful things he's ever said to me, which was, we've come here with respect for you.
2: And it was exactly what Evan needed to hear in that moment. It wiped away his biggest fear of what his parents and loved ones might think of what he had gone through.
9: Because you do, because everyone does get dragged into that along with you in any of these sort of kidnapping detention stories.
2: Absolutely. And I had the opportunity while he was in prison. I actually interviewed his parents twice. Right. You know, he was in prison for a long time. This was not a quick swap. This was 491 days in prison, about a year and a half.
6: Is there any message you have for the Russian authorities?
7: Journalism is not a crime.
1: We want our son back.
7: Yes.
2: I interviewed his parents twice, and his mom was working tirelessly, every possible angle for his release. And they were having a fair amount of communication in letters. He was also able to see, and he told me this, he was able to see at least parts of my interview with his parents, and that gave him comfort. One of the things they said to me, and he confirmed when I spoke with him for the book, is that he was really doing his level best while he was in prison to reassure his parents that he was okay.
9: What was it like getting out, I suppose? How did he cope upon his return? Because that's its own sort of journey.
2: Well, it absolutely was its own sort of journey. The first few days, as he said, were just fueled by nothing but adrenaline.
9: Right.
2: He described a beautiful moment with President Biden, who he said he'll always be grateful for getting him out, but also where Biden just pulled him aside and said, if you ever just want to talk, just man to man, person to person, not reporter to president, not reporter to politician, I'm always here. And he appreciated that as well. But his reentry did take some time.
5: The book is very much memorializing that chapter. You know, I had some time to recover, you know, take time to myself, work through my therapy, get back to life. And now, you know, want to come back to life and then move on with life.
2: He was reunited with the love who stayed with him during his incarceration, a Russian journalist named Masha, who was a very brave journalist as well. She had actually left the country because she was forced out and in some jeopardy inside Russia. And she had moved to Riga first and then to Berlin. But she was a real source of support for him during his imprisonment. And they reunited when he got out, rekindled the love story. And they're actually living together in Berlin. It's reporting.
9: It's a great interview featuring this new book, This Cursed Beautiful Land, A Russian-American Story. We're so glad he's back. We're glad you were the one doing the interview, George. Thank you so much.
2: Thank you. Take care.
9: To hear the local district attorney describe it this week, a couple years ago, his office was told about a case emerging from Cornell University in Ithaca, New York. A young woman had awoken from a night fueled by alcohol and sex that she now regretted, he said. Matthew Van Houten's office decided, though, there wasn't enough evidence to press charges.
4: At that time, based upon that evidence, there were no crimes alleged.
9: Well, to hear the victim describe it now, that barely begins to cover it. She says there was not just alcohol at this frat house. There was ketamine, drugs she was pressured to snort, rendering her less and less capable of consent as the hours went on. This went beyond a voluntary sexual partner. Messages allegedly went out to frat brothers, vulgarly encouraging them to take advantage of her.
8: In fact, the comments from these young men, who were supposedly her best and brightest, were joking about it. It's horrifying.
9: Eventually, she says, seven different men did just that. The more details we hear, the more outrage builds. The DA says this retelling of the story is news to him, so he's reopened the investigation. On Tuesday, New York Governor Kathy Hochul called for an independent probe. But some women on campus are asking, why is everyone acting so surprised by this? Even by the most basic standards, they say, Cornell has had a sexual assault problem for years.
11: It's been a pervasive problem in Greek life. This isn't new. It's only that it got like national attention that people are starting to care.
9: You're joined now by ABC's Peter Haralambos. Peter, first off, how much pressure is growing around this Ivy League campus right now?
22: Yeah, Brad, the pressure and scrutiny of Cornell University is growing at this point. We saw earlier this week, of course, more scrutiny of those individuals allegedly involved in this incident. The DA deciding to take another look at those allegations. Now we're seeing more pressure on the university itself in terms of its systems, in terms of the way it protects students, and the systemic problem of sexual violence on college campuses, which appears to be particularly a problem at Cornell when you actually look at the statistics.
9: All right, we're going to talk about those statistics in a bit. We are up against a break right now, but we will be right back with Peter Haralambos after the break.
10: 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We'll return, but the latest news, traffic, and weather coming up next.
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27: ABC News, I'm Mike Dubosky. Frank Strada, the Tennessee Prisons Commissioner, is going to be stepping down within the next month. The announcement made by Governor Bill Lee comes just days after the state botched an execution, leaving death row inmate Krista Pike on a ventilator in the hospital. President Trump hitting the campaign trail with just a month left until the midterm elections. Here's ABC's Stephen Portnoy.
28: Trump's stop in Alabama, the third this week in traditional Republican strongholds. It's an effort to drive up GOP turnout this fall, as Democrats hope to ride a wave of voter discontent over higher prices and the Iran war. This week, Trump's saying he's not getting enough credit for what he sees as the strength of the economy.
27: The president next heads to Ohio tonight for a rally near Dayton. And Southern California is in the midst of a heat wave right now, with extreme heat warnings in effect from Los Angeles all the way up through San Diego. Those advisories remain in effect through this Thursday. This is ABC News.
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21: Seattle voters are holding rallies this weekend to publicize multiple initiatives facing Washington voters in November's elections. Let's Go Washington is holding a rally in Vancouver on Saturday to promote Initiative 638, which is designed to protect girls' sports in Washington schools. Demonstrations are also being held regarding the proposed millionaire's tax and Initiative 645, which is designed to repeal the proposed income tax. Seattle Police Department has released the body cam footage of an arrest 2 weeks ago involving a homeless woman who bit her victim. The attack took place near the Arctic Hotel in mid-September, and police arrested Camelia Chadley for that assault. A high-speed chase on I-5 last night has Washington State Patrol looking for a suspect. The chase took place near Lakewood last night, and officials say that speeds exceeded 150 miles per hour. Officials have not released information about the vehicle or why the chase took place in the first place.
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10: Crash-free, slight delay with the work zone. The I-5 express lanes closed, set in place until Monday. And also 520 eastbound completely closed from I-5 to Montlake Boulevard. You can get on at Montlake Boulevard and head east. Seeing a slight delay at the 405 and I-90 interchange. In Kirkland, the northbound 405 off-ramps at Northeast 85th Street are closed. It's set in place until Monday. Plus, 85th Street is closed between 6th and 120th. You can expect delays as you make your way northbound on I-5 Shoreline to Everett, less than 25 minutes. And taking a look at your ride at the Valley Freeway, no issues as you make your way southbound, Renton through Auburn into Puyallup, and your ride in the south sound southbound I-5 Tacoma to Olympia, less than a 40-minute ride. Tacoma Narrows Bridge, east to west end, two left lanes closed, set in place until 8 tonight. You do have a slight delay through the zone. In the Northwest News Radio Traffic Center, I'm Karen Trombley.
21: Morning fog will break up throughout the day, leaving us with partly cloudy skies for the afternoon. Clear skies overnight, but more clouds are expected by Sunday morning. A 20% chance for some light showers with highs near 70 degrees for the rest of the weekend.
9: Welcome back to Start Here Weekend from ABC News. I'm Brad Milkey. Before the break, we were talking with ABC's Peter Haralambos about the growing pressure and spotlight on Cornell University over the sexual assault allegations on campus from a case that was really 2 years old. The accuser, Jane Doe, has now brought a lawsuit. Peter, what other forms of pressure has Cornell seen aside from what some believe is like the systemic failure or problem, you know, with sexual assaults on campus?
0: In terms of the pressure we've seen at this point, we've seen the city of Ithaca threaten to clamp down on permitting because of this incident. We've seen alumni threaten to withhold donations. And the statement from Governor Kathy Hochul taking aim at the process Cornell has to review these kinds of incidents. The governor saying that she believes there should be an outside counsel to conduct a, quote, transparent, independent review of the university's response to determine whether Cornell met every obligation to protect its students and pursue justice. The school responded to this saying that they're committed to working with state officials to advance student safety. But all of this, if anything, shining a light on the process that Cornell has to respond to these kinds of incidents and the challenges that survivors of assault face on college campus.
9: And according to Governor Hochul on Wednesday, Cornell has now agreed that they will initiate an independent investigation into their handling of these allegations. But Peter, you said there are numbers describing how common a sexual assault incident might be on Cornell's campus specifically, right? They self-report numbers. What are you seeing?
0: Cornell last put out the results of this survey last year. They found there was actually a notable increase in the number of students who report instances of sexual assault.

0: High number, but it's also, if anything, reflective of a problem that we're seeing across the country.
1: Yeah, how much is the difference, like, compared to that? What is the, I don't even know what the average would be.
0: So the last time they did a larger survey about this was 2019. The Association of American Universities surveyed about 33 schools and found that the average percent of students who experience a sexual assault is about 13%, compared to about 25.9% for undergraduate women. So the number we're seeing at Cornell is about 10% higher, though again, one in four undergraduate women experiencing a sexual assault nationwide during their undergraduate education is still a shockingly concerning number.
1: Yeah, really powerful accusations here, and we'll see how powerful sort of the response, the effect of it all is at a more systemic level. Peter Haralambos, thank you.
0: Thanks so much, Brad.
1: The big consulting firm McKinsey put out this big study specifically about how artificial intelligence will affect jobs in the coming years. They predict because of AI, more and more tasks you consider to be a key part of your work will become automated. But this isn't just web developers and note takers they're talking about. They're describing a farm employee who wants to plan out irrigation schedules. Well, these programs can do that. Construction firms will rely on this tech to price out their bids rather than their human accountants. Someday soon, the report predicts 70% of U.S. workers will see their jobs reimagined because of how AI takes over certain tasks. 7%, they say, will need to find new jobs entirely. And yet, if you do harness the power of these systems and reimagine the jobs accordingly, McKinsey says the American economy will create way more jobs than it loses. It's all about foreseeing what these programs will be capable of and then helping humans adapt. And yet, in recent days, it's becoming clear these things are not always foreseeable. The New York Times reported that months ago, two different employees at OpenAI sent emails to their superiors warning that their AI models should be monitored more carefully as they're tested. OpenAI has said it has robust channels for feedback and that these warnings were taken seriously immediately. The employees, though, say they were ignored, told to continue testing as quickly as possible to get these models to market. Just a short time later, we now know these models unexpectedly escaped their testing environment and started hacking real-life companies to achieve their objectives. Several tech CEOs have described this as a perilous moment. Well, this week, President Trump hosted some of the biggest names in tech at the White House at what was described as an AI summit. And ABC's Elizabeth Scholze was watching it all unfold. She covers tech policy and business. Elizabeth, lots to talk about here, but let's start with the summit itself. What was the purpose of it and what came of it, if anything?
2: Brad, this was a meeting bringing together the leaders of the biggest companies building AI, and frankly, the biggest companies in the world, plus President Trump and members of his cabinet and House Speaker Mike Johnson, to talk about artificial intelligence in the wake of some of these, frankly, dire warnings that you and I have talked about the threat of AI and its potential threat to humanity.
3: These are the most brilliant people in the world, and the job they've done is unbelievable. We have a very big lead. And we're going to keep our lead.
2: The backdrop being that we've seen some of these CEOs that were in the room, like Anthropic CEO Dario Amodei, call for a slowdown of the industry. Well, this was a chance for all these CEOs to get together and talk about, should there be guardrails in place? What might that even look like? And we're talking about Meta CEO Mark Zuckerberg, Google CEO Sundar Pichai, mm-hmm. NVIDIA CEO Jensen Huang. These are the companies building this technology right now. And frankly, some of them, Brad, are at odds with each other over the path forward for this. The takeaway was there isn't really a concrete plan that would change anything that these companies are already doing, at least from a federal regulation point of view.
3: And we had a great meeting today, every one of them. We had a great, really a great, great meeting.
2: The president came out to speak to reporters after this meeting and said that they had a great conversation, that they all talked about the benefits of AI.
3: They're finding solutions to problems that they've never thought even possible.
2: And how much it's benefiting the American economy already. And then the president basically said these companies are going to continue to self-regulate.
3: Well, I think I'm seeing tremendous self-policing, and they understand that they have to self-police.
2: And the president kind of said that the companies are in the best place to regulate themselves, and that's what they're going to do. So we are not any closer to kind of a big sweeping federal guardrails on this at this point.
1: But this is my question, Elizabeth. Like, is it becoming increasingly obvious that these products are just incapable of behaving predictably? Like, the same day this is happening, OpenAI had to publicly apologize to what, like, the entire country of Australia?
2: Exactly, Brad. OpenAI basically had to say it's sorry to Australia's prime minister and

0: Australia as a country, because its models did something that really its human creators didn't want them to do. These agents went into an Australian government website and access data that they were not supposed to.
1: There were blocks clearly which were coming back telling the AI agent, no. The AI agent found a way around.
0: And OpenAI said no, personal data was ultimately compromised, but there was an acknowledgement that this was something that was wrong. And then even in the same kind of just within hours of that, Brad, OpenAI also decided to hit pause on its latest model. And this is a really big deal because the company is acknowledging that the technology that it's building, that it is not safe enough. In a statement, the company said that for anything that we're building, there is a trade-off. And the trade-off they had to make by not releasing this new model, it's called GPT 6.1 Astra, is that it didn't meet the bar in terms of safety that the company is trying to set. So what's interesting about that is this is OpenAI actually kind of following through on the idea of slowing down, saying we won't release a model that we don't deem safe.
2: It's interesting because at this point, so much of the American economy relies on just AI companies staying afloat that you saw stock prices go down as these guys walked into the doors. And then as they walked out with not that many deliverables being announced, stocks went back up because it means that these guys will conceivably, potentially just keep sort of racing to whatever the finish line is here. All right. Elizabeth Schulze, thank you so much.
0: Thank you. As always, Brad.
2: Next up on Start Here Weekend, it's normal to want to suffer quietly and alone. Our next guest isn't normal. Thank goodness for that. It's after the break.
3: More Start Here with ABC's Brad Mielke is coming up, but traffic and your weekend forecast is next.
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12: Crash-free, you are slightly delayed with the work zone. The I-5 express lanes closed for the weekend, and I-5 northbound over the Ship Canal Bridge, only your left lane's open. You're slightly delayed through the zone as you make your way northbound I-5 shoreline to Everett, less than a 25-minute ride. In Kirkland, the 405 northbound on and off ramps at Northeast 85th Street closed. With this, 85th Street has closures that you can expect delays. No major delays as you make your way southbound 405 Bellevue to Renton, that's less than 25 minutes. Crash-free on the Valley Freeway. And in the south sound, southbound I-5 Tacoma to Olympia, you're looking at just under 35 minutes. You're slightly delayed through the work zone with your two left lanes closed, Tacoma Narrows Bridge east to west end, and that's set in place until 8 tonight. As you make your way northbound Federal Way into Seattle, less than a 25-minute ride. See a problem on the road, you can always text us 206-421-1000 when it's safe to do so. In the Northwest News Radio Traffic Center, I'm Karen Trombley.
13: Clear skies are on tap for this evening and into the early morning hours on Sunday, but clouds are expected to move back across the Sound through the weekend. A slight chance for some rain showers on Sunday. High temperatures will stay right around 70 degrees.
14: Welcome back to Start Here Weekend from ABC News. I'm Brad Milkey. This was me seeing my colleague, ABC's Will Reeve, for the first time in months.
2: Oh my gosh. Will.
15: Hi.
14: If I seem more distressed here than he is, it's because I'm the one who's just learned what he's been going through this year. A year that started off as exciting until it became something scary.
15: I got married to my amazing wife, Amanda, in January of this year. And we went on a honeymoon and life was great and everything was smooth sailing, as one would hope in the first bits of marriage. And then in about mid-April, or early April, felt something weird with my testicle. I didn't know what it was, but it hurt. It was tender.
14: Yeah, he had found a lump. Eventually, at his new wife's urging, he decided he shouldn't ignore it anymore. He sought out a doctor who, after a series of scans and surgeries, said he had an embryonal carcinoma, an aggressive form of testicular cancer. So aggressive, in fact, that it's known to start spreading through the body into the lymph nodes.
15: He said, "You're going to need your lymph nodes removed, and it's going to happen soon." And I'm like, but I'm covering the NBA finals for GMA like I do every year. It's my favorite assignment and my favorite team, the New York Knicks, are playing. And he's like, "I am also a Knicks fan, and you need to get surgery next week."
2: So you don't understand. Like this, whatever you thought was important before today, not as important.
15: Exactly. It was a lesson in forced perspective immediately. The whole process was at every step of it, but certainly then, when he said, "We don't have time to delay."
14: That new perspective ended up transforming this from a story of fear into one of inspiration.
16: It's like 6 a.m. June 10th. It's game four. I'm not going to be there. But let's go Knicks anyway.
14: Will decided to start documenting his journey, which to me is incredible. Because, side note, Will's father was the actor Christopher Reeve, who was paralyzed when Will was just 9. Eventually, he died. Well, just 18 months after that, his mother, Dana, also a notable actor, died of lung cancer. If there's anyone who knows how difficult it can be to suffer medical conditions in public, it's Will. But he didn't care.
15: I was raised by my parents in an environment where if one struggles when made public may help other people enduring those same struggles, one has an obligation to share. My parents were quite open with their health journeys of various kinds, and they made such a difference in so many people's lives.
14: He started videotaping his cancer treatments, his recovery.
15: "Today, I am experiencing bone pain, which is actually counterintuitively a good thing. It means a drug that I was given last Saturday is working. It's regenerating my white blood cells from my marrow. But oh my, I can't do much more than writhe around on the couch."
14: There are a lot of taboos around testicular cancer, a lot of stigma. For one, no one really wants to talk about testicles. Will said he had to get over that pretty quickly.
15: I think one of the great advances in women's health has been the normalization of talking about breast cancer. And this is kind of the male equivalent.
14: The other taboo is a fear of what happens after treatment. Will had just been married. He was planning on starting a family. One of the first things through his mind was, would he ever be able to be a father now?
15: You get told right away, you need to bank sperm.
14: Eventually, he convened a roundtable of other patients. One other thing you forget when you break this taboo of testicular cancer is just how young the average patient is.
15: I had a 19-year-old who was diagnosed at age 14 to represent the youngest cohort to show that this can happen to someone at like the worst age it could ever happen.
17: I was like, I don't really know. Is this just my body changing? Like, I wasn't even really thinking about it could be cancer.
15: You're getting into high school and you have to talk about having cancer in your testicles and think about all those implications for your future, which is so long and bright. Then I found another man who was my age. He was 28 when he was diagnosed. He was in medical school training to, I think, be a cardiologist, went through testicular cancer, changed his discipline to urology so that he could then help other people going through testicular cancer, having been a patient himself.
17: I am literally telling myself for the third or fourth night in a row that I need to go see a doctor to have my balls checked for cancer. Why am I not making that a priority?
15: And then I found a man who was 31 and engaged when he was diagnosed in 2020. He's now 38, married with two kids. And I looked to him as the shining beacon.
18: There is a part of me every single day that looks at my kids, you know, sorry. I can't say it. That looks at my kids and is really grateful that for modern medicine, for being able to be a father.
15: Everyone who goes through testicular cancer who wants to have a family needs to have people within the community to look up to as an example of what is possible for their lives.
14: He says now, after two surgeries and two rounds of chemo, he was able to ring this bell to signify he's cancer-free at Sloan Kettering, the same hospital his mother had been treated at 20 years prior. Now, yes, he's back at work. Yes, he plans to start a family with his wife through IVF.
15: We were married 95 days before I was diagnosed. So really an early test of the vow in sickness and in health.
14: Will says he continues to meet people, strangers, who say they have been inspired by how his parents once responded to adversity. It's helped shape their lives. He's now hoping he can convince other men to better track their health. I know he's already inspired one. And one last thing. You know how on your resume, you're always supposed to include special skills. Sometimes these are just something unique that you might like to talk about, an icebreaker. Sometimes it's stuff that could actually be useful to your new gig. Maybe you know Spanish. Maybe you're licensed to drive a commercial truck. Who knows what could come in handy? Skydiving, I once would have assumed, was more of a hobby than a marketable skill. But recently, this was exactly what the job description called for. On Sunday, a small single-engine plane went down in East Troy, Wisconsin. You could hear another aircraft spotting it on ATC.com.
19: Plane crashed just south of East Troy.
14: It had taken off, quickly circled back, and gone down in a nearby cornfield, just shy of the local airstrip. The issue now was, how do we get help to whoever is in that plane? The nearest roads are acres away.
20: I need an ATC for sure. And as many ambulances as we got.
14: Even if you could mow down thousands of corn stalks with an ATV or a truck, it'll be tough for emergency responders to even see where they're going. Well, luckily, the plane making that initial call was a plane full of skydivers.
21: If possible, I can drop a load of skydivers right over them to potentially help aid.
14: Apparently, among the group of attendees at the local skydiving school were some trained EMTs, first responders. When they heard the concern in the cockpit, they volunteered to jump out of the plane, guide the themselves into the clearing where the plane now stood and check on those aboard. Guess what? That's exactly what they did.
21: Yeah, I'm going to drop a couple of them. Yeah, we'll just drop them right now.
14: Fire and ambulance workers said the skydivers were the first to arrive. They assisted on scene. Three plane passengers were taken to the hospital, but everyone is expected to be okay. In the meantime, though, this makes me reevaluate how important it might be to have skydiving skills. Paratroopers have long understood that a guy with a parachute and good aim can be more effective than a fighter jet. The FBI still does parachute training with its hostage rescue team. In some cases, it's still literally the fastest way to get into crowded, tough-to-land territory. I've always thought more people should know CPR. We should all know how to swim in case of an emergency. Well, perhaps new EMT workers would be smart to add skydiving on their resume. Although, I'll tell you this much. If they called it parachuting instead of skydiving, like, I might do that. The floating sounds cool. The falling is the thing I've got a problem with. All right, that'll do it for us. Thank you so much for listening to Start Here Weekend from ABC News. Start Here Weekend is produced by Aaron Ferrer, Emily Schutz, Jen Newman, and Anthony Ali. Ariel Chester is our social media producer. Josh Cohen is director of podcast programming. I'm our managing editor. Thanks to John Newman, Tara Gimble, Eamon McNiff, and Katie Dendoss. If you want to hear the daily edition of Start Here, check out our podcast. 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I'm Brad Milkey. 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
27: From ABC News. I'm Mike Dubusky. Just a month left to go until the midterm elections, and President Trump is on the campaign trail. Last night, he was rallying in support of Republicans in Alabama, and ABC's Stephen Portnoy says that's not the only stop he's making this weekend.
28: It definitely is something that a Republican president has to spend time in traditional Republican strongholds, hoping that those locations don't turn blue this fall. The president tonight traveling to Ohio, a state he won by 11 points just 2 years ago, but where the Democratic Senate candidate, former Senator Sherrod Brown, now has a small 3-point lead in a new poll over incumbent Republican Senator John Houston.
27: Meanwhile, a group of Democratic mayors in traditionally red states are aiming to launch a new organization this week. Blue Cities Red States is led by Cleveland Mayor Justin Bibb and is said to be aiming at a center-left alternative to both the MAGA movement and what they describe as far-left dysfunction. Tennessee's Governor Bill Lee has announced he's accepted the resignation of the state's prison commissioner after a botched execution this week of death row inmate named Krista Pike.
1: This was the second failed execution in the state this year. Meanwhile, lawyers for Pike say that she's in critical condition and on a ventilator. Overnight, they asked for an emergency motion to preserve all the evidence related to the botched execution attempt.
27: ABC's Rachel Scott. In the alleged Cornell gang rape case, ABC News has learned the original district attorney declined to review some material gathered by university police after the alleged incident. Southern California now under a dangerous heat wave, and ABC meteorologist Leslie Lopez says the triple-digit temperatures aren't letting up anytime soon.
4: Extreme heat warnings in place all the way through Thursday, so we're going to continue onward with the heat advisories and extreme heat warnings. So this is really the second day of it. 103 over in Los Angeles, 101 in San Diego. The heat is moving through, and it's just getting hotter.
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13: I'm E.S. Henry for Northwest News Radio. Seattle voters are holding rallies this weekend to publicize multiple initiatives facing Washington voters in November's elections. Let's Go Washington is holding a rally in Vancouver on Saturday to promote Initiative 638, which is designed to protect girls' sports in Washington schools. Natalie Fahmy with the report.
5: If approved, the measure would ban biologically male students from competing against female students in most athletic activities in the state. It would also require students wanting to play on a girls-only team to get a physical exam and form signed by their doctor verifying their biological sex.
13: Demonstrations are also scheduled this weekend for Initiative 645, the proposed millionaires tax in the state. Opponents of the tax say that the wording in the initiative leaves an opening for other state residents and state employees to be subject to future income taxation. Seattle Police Department has released the body cam footage of an arrest 2 weeks ago involving a homeless woman who bit her victim. The attack took place near the Arctic Hotel in mid-September, and police arrested Camelia Chadley for that assault.
6: Can you
7: stand up? I have your back.
6: You just literally put handcuffs on me as soon as I came here without saying anything to me.
7: He never said anything.
13: Chadley claims that she was a victim in that incident. She has been charged with an assault and has been ordered to undergo a mental competency evaluation. A high-speed chase on I-5 last night has Washington State Patrol looking for a suspect. The chase took place near Lakewood last night, and officials say that speeds exceeded 150 miles per hour. Pierce County officials chased the vehicle onto an off-ramp near Lakewood around 1 a.m. last night, and the chase continued through the streets of Tacoma. Officials have not released information about the vehicle or why the chase took place in the first place. For Northwest News Radio, I'm E.S. Henry.
26: 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Traffic and weather are next with the latest on the roads and the forecast straight ahead.
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12: No issues as you make your way north on I-5 Shoreline into Everett. That's less than a 25-minute ride. Southbound trip is the same. No delays as you make your way 405 southbound Linwood to Bellevue. That's less than 35 minutes. There is a slight delay southbound at 405 as you approach I-90 and a slight delay on 405 northbound right at the Valley Freeway. You're crash-free on the Valley Freeway, Renton through Auburn into Puyallup. Less than a 48-minute ride in the southbound I-5 southbound. southbound Tacoma to Olympia, less than a 35-minute ride. A slight delay with the work zone. Tacoma Narrows Bridge east to west end. Your left lanes are closed, and it's set in place until 8 tonight. As you make your way northbound Federal Way into Seattle, you're moving with no delays. The I-5 express lanes closed with work. That's set in place until Monday. Also, all weekend long, 520 eastbound is closed to I-5 to Montlake Boulevard. You are able to get on Montlake and go east. In the Northwest News Radio Traffic Center, I'm Karen Trombley.
13: Morning fog will break up throughout the day, leaving us with partly cloudy skies for the afternoon. Clear skies overnight, but more clouds are expected by Sunday morning. A 20% chance for some light showers with highs near 70 degrees for the rest of the weekend.
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9: And welcome everyone to Answers for Elders Radio Network, heard across the USA on your favorite podcast platform. And here we are in the greater Seattle and Tacoma area on a very special day as people, thousands of people throughout the Pacific Northwest today are walking for a cure to end Alzheimer's disease. And, you know, if you walk today, I really want to reach out and say thank you to you. 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And today, obviously, we have the privilege of coming on right after so many of you may be coming home from the walk. You have met people there. You've talked to individuals there at the walk, and you may have come across our guest today who we are kind of future pacing here because he recorded this just a little while ago, but Forrest Stepnowski, he is the regional director of Vineyard Park Senior Living in Greater Seattle and Arizona and all of the over the place. Forrest, welcome to Answers for Elders Radio Network.
10: Thank you for having me, Susan.
9: You know, Forrest, you and I have known each other for a long time, and I've had the privilege of getting to know your organization originally as Care Partners. A lot of people may know the name Care Partners. Same ownership, but you guys kind of went through a rebranding. And one of the things that's really great is one of the things I love is you guys have always been care first, thinking about how to serve everyone, to being inclusive of whether you're rich or poor or anything, you guys have them covered. And I am so blown away because I watched you when I first started working with your organization. I think you guys had 4 communities.
10: Yes.
9: And you now have how many?
10: Let's see. We have 28 in Washington and 5 in Arizona State at this moment.
9: Wow.
10: With me both actually funding right now. We actually have a few that will be joining our company soon.
9: That is so incredible. And, you know, the thing that's really powerful about your organization is you guys have been in many ways kind of a lone wolf because you've done senior living and specifically memory care with a lot of what we call, with our North Star leaders and innovators, you guys are truly innovators when it comes to memory care, dementia, things like that. And so I really want to talk about your organization, how you approach, first of all, how do you picture memory care? When you typically, we think of a very large building where, you know, there's kind of a wing or a separate area that's set off. And, you know, they're secure that way, but they're usually locked in because they have to be for their safety. You guys completely turned it upside down. And so tell me about the cottages.
10: So the Vineyard Park Cottages model is, you know, we started that about 20 years ago. Started off with Mill Creek in Marysville and then kind of expanded from there. We were trying to create an environment that was more memory care centered. Not the typical long hallways, big common room, and that's it. That's all you see. We wanted something a little bit more like a neighborhood. We wanted people to feel like they were still transitioning to their own community that they come from. So the cottages are built up with 20 beds for like a bedroom, 14 units, up to 30 for some of our larger cottages that we have in Spokane and Tucson. And they're built literally for memory care focused safety, as well as enrichment. That's the piece that people often forget too. Our environments are set up to really inspire the residents to feel like they're at their highest capacity, cognitively as well as physically as much as possible. And the thing is that it doesn't matter which cottage they're in, they can go visit each other and make friends. And just like they're going to the neighbor's house across the street, that's kind of why we have the secured patio setting we have. So our cottages aren't secure. However, our community as a whole is secure. And that's what makes it different. It makes it more of an open concept for people. For those residents who like to, as some people call it, wandering, I like to call it exploring. It gives them more opportunity to explore the gardens that are inside the secured patio area for the setting. It gives them more opportunities to hang out with friends that are in a different cottage. And they do make friendships and bonds like that. The other thing that sets us apart from a lot of these other, you know, I don't want to say competitors, but a lot of my colleagues' settings that they have is we try to make sure that even the bathroom is in a common area, not inside the room. Because if you do the review of studies in the past, the number one area a resident with dementia hurts themselves or gets injured in is a fall in the shower in the bathroom. And a lot of people don't realize that when they're looking at these settings. That, oh, mom's going to have their own apartment and their private bathroom. That's not necessarily built for safety for them. So that's something to really take into point. So we've taken all of that research and exploration into the field and created the cottages out of that.
9: And, you know, the thing is that when you have cottages, like, one of the things that's really unique about this, and we're going to get into this research in our next segment, but, you know, the thing is when you have a smaller group, it's like, it feels more like home, like you're not institutionalized. And, that also, I think when you're talking about enrichment, it allows them to interact better. If they have hearing deficiencies, you're not dealing with a crowd of people. They're in a more, home-like setting. And I've been inside your cottages. It's like, it's a living room with a TV and they're sitting around and there's some seniors. The last time I was at one, they had laundry that they just poured on the table and they were actually folding towels. And that was like a big deal for them. That was a repetitive exercise that they felt purpose, even though they were, you know, engaging and folding clothes. It was something that was positive. And I love that.
10: Helplessness and hopelessness that many people with dementia. Still giving them a purpose. It is a meaningful activity for those who that was their life. And they feel like they contribute with helping with those types of aspects of things. Sure, not every resident's going to do that. But for those who actually did that for a living, especially our homemakers, you know, that gives them a sense of purpose. It's something that's not being done for them. It's being done with them.
9: Yeah. And I can only imagine how that makes the relationship between the caregivers and the residents. Could you explain to me a little bit about how that works?
10: So one of the things we try to maintain is the same staff being in each of those colleges because of that continuity of care piece. Because of that, the residents are able to identify their people. And it's not just a caregiver for them. Some of them do try to befriend, and they have hilarious relationships with some of our staff. You know, as dementia progresses for a lot of our people, that focus kind of goes away a little bit, and manipulations and their jokesters not there. So there's that aspect that is very important with people to make sure that those relationships are more important. It's not just about us providing care to them. It's not about us doing care to them. It's really, truly meant to be an enrichment. It's truly meant to meet them at where they are at.
9: Fabulous. And in our next segment, we're going to talk about the science and the research behind the cottages. And in the meantime, for those of you that are interested, you can go to Vineyard Park Living, isn't that correct? .com.
10: Yes,
9: and
10: ma'am.
9: Forrest and I will be right back right after this.
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11: 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Traffic and weather are next with the latest on the roads and the forecast straight ahead.
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12: Starting in the South Sound, you're crash-free in I-5 northbound, Olympia into Tacoma, less than a 40-minute ride. Slight delay with the work. Your two left lanes are closed, Tacoma Narrows Bridge east to west end. And if you're heading to the airport, I know before you go, tonight it's 7, 405 southbound in Tukwila, 1 to 2 lanes closed, plus your 405 southbound HOV off-ramp to northbound I-5 closed. That goes in place again to 7 tonight. It stays in place until 1 tomorrow afternoon. Through downtown Seattle, the I-5 express lanes are closed. That's set in place until Monday. As you make your way northbound I-5 shoreline to Everett, you're looking at less than 25 minutes, and the southbound trip is the same. As you make your way on 405 southbound Linwood to Bellevue, you're looking at less than 35 minutes. Bellevue to Renton, you're looking at less than 25 minutes. And on the Valley Freeway, Renton through Auburn and south into Puyallup, traffic's moving with no delays. If you see a problem on the road, you can text us 206-421-1000 in the Northwest News Radio Traffic Center. I'm Karen Trombley.
13: Clear skies are on tap for this evening and into the early morning hours on Sunday, but clouds are expected to move back across the Sound through the weekend. A slight chance for some rain showers on Sunday. High temperatures will stay right around 70 degrees.
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9: And welcome back, everyone, to Answers for Elders Radio Network, as we're talking to North Star leaders and innovators. And Forrest Stepowski, I'm going to Stepnowski. I have got to get your name right, my friend. And Forrest, we are talking about the cottages at Vineyard Park. And, you know, it's such a unique and wonderful concept. And I really want to go back to specifically what makes the cottages so special. And you know, in a typical memory care building for safety, right, residents are usually, again, kept in this locked area with minimal access to the outdoors. They might have a little cottage or little patio area, but there's not really an ability to walk around or spend time in the outdoors, and there's not a yard area or anything like that. And yet someone living in the cottages, they can actually go outside
10: on a daily, and obviously we try to put precautions in Northwest with the rain and all that.
9: But yes, exactly.
10: We do encourage them to be able to go outside, enjoy the garden that's out there. We have
9: vitamin D. On the rare times that we have it here in the Pacific Northwest.
10: Exactly. But vitamin D is a great benefit for residents because we talk about SADs out there a lot, especially in the Northwest. But it actually is worse with someone with dementia because they can't explain how they're feeling. They can't really delve into it and open up about that. So that open air concept for them to be able to explore our patio with the gardens and the flowers, letting them, you know, play, especially for those who loved the garden in the past, don't care if the residents, if they're doing it safely, we encourage them to be able to continue that practice. Mm-hmm. And we have plants that are out there that are, some of them are like blueberry bushes and stuff like that. Some of them are just pure flowers and stuff like that that they can pick. Mm-hmm. It really encourages them to maintain what they had prior to coming to us.
9: Mm-hmm. Mm-hmm. And then obviously with that, you know, they can leave their room, but really the whole idea of the compound, you've got yard area. Tell me a little bit about a typical cottage compound. I guess I'm using the term.
10: Well, I like to use the word community over compound, but yeah.
9: Okay.
10: So the community for most of our cottages is you have the admin building. That's the offices where our main kitchen comes out of, where the food's being provided for all of our residents. Uh-huh. And then you'll have three main living residential cottages. Mm-hmm. Most of our cottages have 20 residents in each. Some of them have 30, depending on their capacity. But we don't go past that point. We try to keep it between 20 and 30 residents in our models of how.
9: Okay.
10: And they're pretty much centered around a very beautiful patio and garden area that connects all of them as one living community. Again, making it accessible for them to go explore friendships, making it accessible for them to maintain their lifestyle that they were doing prior to coming to us, really making it more open where it actually helps decrease aggression, feeling trapped, feeling isolated.
9: Yeah.
10: And that is something, as we know, happens in, for a lot of people who are struggling with dementia.
9: Right. And obviously, I love that you reword the word wandering, but that's a common term that's used for people with dementia. I love that you call it exploration, but why do you call it that? And what is the purpose behind, in the mind when they do quote unquote wander?
10: So a lot of people, when they wander, and I'll go, because I've been doing this for a minute, as you know. Almost.
9: As you know, yes.
10: That clinical term wandering is a behavioral identification, but mm-hmm. it doesn't truly identify what they're doing.
9: Right.
10: I like to call it exploration because half the time, yes, they might be wandering without purpose, but most of the time it's not without purpose if you actually delve into what they're looking for. Mm-hmm. You know, you're giving them a chance to say, hey, what are you looking for right now? Can I help you? It's a chance for our teammates to really engage the resident and find out what it is they are looking for, if they are truly mm-hmm. wandering or not. Mm-hmm. Most of the time, someone will tell you that there is an aspect that they're looking for, maybe one of their children. Or maybe they're looking yeah. at one of their flower bushes and stuff like that. To me, that's not wandering without purpose. There's still a purpose, but it gives us an opportunity to communicate with that person, to really delve into it and really do some redirection with them yeah. and to help them identify what it is that they're trying to say. You know, what is that purpose of that specific strolling through the park, mm-hmm. for lack of a better term, it gives us an opportunity to really learn more about that resident as well.
9: Mm-hmm. And I can imagine there are a lot of families driving home right now. They have just walked for Alzheimer's disease. There's a lot of sons and daughters out there thinking, how do I, you know, take care of mom? How do I? And the next thing is, if mom's walking around all around a concept, how do I know that mom's safe, number one, and still feels like she has some kind of control, or they have some sort of knowledge of how they work with you? Could you explain a little bit about that, Forrest?
10: So regarding our, we always, unfortunately, when say some of our residents don't always have a family member or
9: sadly,
10: a son or daughter, but we encourage those who are involved with that resident to visit and be part of their life, mm-hmm. be part of their enrichment. Education goes a long way. Having them right. involved with the care planning process goes a long way.
9: Yeah.
10: I don't expect any family member to bring their loved one to us and say, oh, okay, thanks, you know, and not answer questions
9: right.
10: they may have. I think having them involved with their loved one's care, even through just communication, mm-hmm. routine communication, goes a long way. Mm-hmm. For those who are still considering, you know, the debate of placing their loved one, because I went through that myself, as you know, mm-hmm. with my mother.
9: Right.
10: If we needed to do that or not. It's going to be different for everybody. But when it comes down to, if you are having to constantly provide one-to-one security in your own home for your loved one, they're not safe and you're not safe. And the reason right. why I say that is because there's a lot of burnout with caregivers and healthcare in general. Mm-hmm. But it's worse with someone who's untrained. Mm-hmm. There's a reassurance when you are able to build a partnership with the community mm-hmm. that we provide.
9: And I also think it's important for families to understand that remaining the daughter or remaining the son in that dynamic is very important, because
10: Absolutely.
9: Their brains are back in the past in many cases. So when you step into that role of, now I'm the authority, that doesn't work.
10: And if anything, it
9: creates hostility. And these are some of the things that I look at right now. And so, Forrest, you and I, we're going to come back and we're going to talk a little bit about the research and the science behind the whole concept of the cottages. And in the meantime, for those of you, we are very excited to hopefully have Vineyard Park be a part of our platform back on the air. And go, you can go to vineyardparkliving.com. And Forrest and I are going to be right back with research, how the concept works, right after this.
0: Could one new idea change the way you or someone you love ages? We're exploring what's possible on Answers for Elders.
1: ABC News, I'm Mike Dubusky. 1 month until the midterms, and President Trump is on the campaign trail. Last night with a stop in Alabama, and tonight he's rallying in Ohio, a state he won by 11 points in 2024.
4: On Monday, the president travels to Nebraska. On Wednesday, it's another trip to Texas, where there's that hot Senate race. The New York Times Siena College poll this morning has Democrat Senate candidate James Tallarico up 6 points. 6 points. Over Republican Ken Paxton.
1: ABC's Stephen Portnoy. A day after New York Governor Kathy Hochul appointed Letitia James as a special prosecutor in the case of an alleged gang rape at Cornell, ABC News has now learned the district attorney in that case that she replaced, Matthew Van Houten, opted not to review certain case material collected by university police. Van Houten pointing the finger at the school, saying it was become clear that we were not provided the full picture by the university. This is ABC News.
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13: The legal battle between federal and state government continues in the state of Washington. A federal judge has ruled that Roger Rogoff was terminated unlawfully from his position as U.S. attorney in Western Washington in July. After a state court appointed Rogoff to the position, the Trump administration terminated him less than 1 hour later. Seattle prosecutors have confirmed that more than 100 drug-related felonies have been filed this summer, and most of those took place in King County. Although quite a few arrests and convictions have been made, the prosecutor's office says that more work needs to be done. Amazon founder Jeff Bezos has announced an expansion for the Bezos Academy in Glendale, Arizona. Bezos announced the expansion this week and says that the preschool in Montessori is designed to help low-income families that are struggling to meet the cost of childcare. It has been a project for Bezos since 2020. 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
26: 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Traffic and weather are next with the latest on the roads and the forecast straight ahead.
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2: Revive I-5 work on the Ship Canal Bridge will still be happening.
27: Do we really need to shut down half the northbound freeway?
28: Working weekends, it would probably take us at least 10 years to complete this project.
2: That means
5: means you've only got two lanes across the Ship Canal Bridge.
27: It's long overdue work on one of the busiest bridges in the region.
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12: From the North Sound in Everett, south to Seattle on I-5, you're looking at just under 40 minutes as you make your way southbound Seattle to Tukwila, less than a 25-minute ride. If you're heading to the airport, construction will be blocking 1 to 2 lanes, 405 southbound in Tukwila, plus your 405 southbound HOV off-ramp to northbound I-5. All this goes into place at 7 tonight. It'll stay in place until 1 tomorrow afternoon. As you make your way through Bellevue, you're seeing a slight delay at the 405 and I-90 interchange in all directions. Also, slight delay 405 northbound Renton and north through Newcastle. In Kirkland, this work may change your route. The I-405 northbound on and off.

0: Welcome back, everyone, to Answers for Elders Radio Network. And again, I am back with Forrest Stepnowski, and he is the Regional Operations Manager of Vineyard Park Living. And we are excited to talk a little bit about the cottages and innovation in Alzheimer's care. And, you know, Forrest, I'm going to read a study. When I was preparing for today, I was looking at what's the latest, you know, what is it that's most important? And here's the thing that I read, and I'm just going to read it because I think it's really important. It says, this is the strongest recent overview, is a 2025 systematic meta-review of the physical environment and dementia. It reports that smaller unit sizes, particularly studies comparing roughly 5 to 15 residents with units of about 30, okay, so between 50 and 30 residents, have been associated with less aggravation and aggression and better engagement in activities. And it's also found evidence supporting home-like environments, wayfinding support, and access to gardens and outdoor areas. And I'm going like, okay, this is the cottages.
1: It is. Absolutely.
0: And that was just a recent study in 2025 when, you know, you guys have been doing this for 20 years, right? So tell me a little bit about, you know, as I came in there, I would love to, you know, kind of talk to you about how that's affected your method. What happens with the cottages?
1: It makes us able to do more innovative and creative care planning for each of the residents individually, number one. Yes, and it significantly decreases what some would call negative behaviors. I like to call behaviors more communication, as you know.
0: Right. But
1: it really does set up the resident for success, which also gives some calm to family members who are placing with us after they've seen their mom or dad adjust or their loved one adjust.
0: Mm-hmm.
1: So yes, number one is the best environment that you can have set up for people who have behavioral communication with mm-hmm. care. It mm-hmm. also comes down to a chance where we can set up an environment that decreases overstimulation. The larger the memory care unit you have, the more people get overstimulated.
0: That makes sense.
1: And making sure that you don't have, you know, we always have that one or two residents who like to be loud, right? But this gives them an opportunity where we can redirect them into a space where they're safe and other residents mm-hmm. are safe, mm-hmm. where they can feel a little bit more freedom of being able to express themselves appropriately.
0: Yeah. And I can imagine, too, if there's agitation, we talk about wayfinding. It's like they're trying to negotiate, or if they're in a large group, that can provide so much anxiety. They don't know where they're going. There's people everywhere. And I know that, you know, I know enough to be dangerous about Alzheimer's disease, and knowing that that's not necessarily a good thing. It's the more quiet is better. Tell me a little bit about, because of the cottages, they really have, it's all a safe, open area. There's places they can be by themselves almost.
1: There is places where they can be, but still monitored and supervised.
0: Correct.
1: Our setup is more for those who are at risk for overstimulation and stuff like that. For the reason why we have it set up that way for our residents is because it decreases a lot of opportunities for also altercations between the residents that can happen sometimes.
0: Mm-hmm.
1: I want the listeners to actually imagine themselves. I'll use Black Friday out there for a moment. You know, for those who love doing Black Friday, but that risk of overstimulation and people being rude and yelling at each other. My New Yorker's coming out a little bit, so I apologize.
0: Yeah.
1: but it's like, think about how you feel when you're in a setting, mm-hmm. whether it be the grocery store, shopping, Black Friday, a loud concert, because a lot of, you know, our listeners are in their 20s and 30s because they're taking care of grandma and grandpa too, not mm-hmm. just the parents.
0: Right.
1: Think about how you feel when you're in a setting that's overly crowded and overly loud. Now, when you put that on someone with dementia, and it doesn't matter which form of dementia, yeah, and everyone is different. We know that. But when you put that on someone who has cognitive losses and

0: struggles mm-hmm. with a form of dementia or illness related to that. Mm-hmm. Imagine feeling trapped inside your body and not being able to express your frustration.
1: Yeah.
0: And that's why we try to have these settings. Do we have our little crazy party sometimes with our Elvis impersonators and entertainers that come in? Yeah, we do, but we do it in a setting where it's more open and still safe for the residents.
1: Yeah.
0: That's why we have our patios, too, because a lot of these
1: things, you know,
0: do that with summer and spring. So.
1: And, Forrest, what you're saying, when I was taking care of my mom, she had vascular dementia. So yeah. She didn't have Alzheimer's, but she had, there was certain things about her, especially if she start to get a UTI. And then all of a sudden it would escalate more. And my mom would go into more of a paranoia, mindset because she was in a skilled nursing facility at that point, but she would see things that were so like, Mom, where are you getting this? And I think as a daughter, I was trying to understand, but I think what you're pinpointing on is she was going back and forth in a group of people one day she liked the lady that they made her sit with. The next day she didn't like her. They would say mean things to each other all the time. and I sit there and I think to myself, you know, had my mom, if I would have known better at the time, been in a place like you, there would have been so much more calm. It's like, you know, when I think about what my mom dealt with in that experience, you know, I just tried to do the best by her, but I didn't know the difference as her daughter. I just wanted her to be cared for. But there's a bigger picture to that care. And I think Absolutely. That's the piece what I am really interested for you to talk about.
0: So there's an aspect of most people aren't trained in memory care. And even in the healthcare profession, you have that opportunity of mm-hmm. you either really love working in memory care like me. You know, yeah. I love working with dementia and those, even those who have your little, they're spicy and they have behaviors and stuff like that. I love mm-hmm. those type of people. I really do.
1: I do too.
0: but it comes down to the fact that we need to identify what they're trying to communicate. Mm-hmm. When you have a cottage setting like we do and the way we have it set up, it gives us the opportunity to help them through that process and really give them that understanding. Most family members do not.
1: Yeah.
0: Most doctors do not have that understanding.
1: Yeah.
0: And it's unfortunate because, you know, we have all of these things going on that have triggered some of us having to re-identify what memory care is. Mm-hmm, mm-hmm. Recently in Washington State, we now have to have our memory care certified. Mm-hmm. Luckily, we were already doing the things that are required.
1: Yeah.
0: And the other thing about our aspect of care when it comes to the Vineyard Park College model is we do the full continuum and lifespan of the disease process.
1: Yeah.
0: We also partner with Medicaid. We're one of the largest Medicaid providers in the state as well.
1: Yeah.
0: That gives us the opportunity to have someone stay with us until their last, you know, to the
1: and they never have to move.
0: Process.
1: Yeah.
0: And as we know, having them move out of a setting they're comfortable with causes them transfer trauma, which causes the decline 10 times faster. And the research shows that.
1: Yeah. And, you know, I think the thing is that it's the experience that you're seeing. And I know for me, I have been in your cottages. Mm-hmm. I know that the energy level is more even than mm-hmm. when I've gone into places. And Forrest, in our next segment, we're going to talk. I'm going to flip you over and say, we're going to just push Vineyard Park out of the, off the shelf. And we're going to talk about, I want to tap into your expertise, say, if you're out there looking for a place for your loved one, what should you look for in a memory care facility? And we'll be right back right after this.
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3: 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Traffic and weather are next with the latest on the roads and the forecast straight ahead.
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7: Seeing a slight delay as you make your way through the work zone, I-5 northbound over the Ship Canal Bridge with only two left lanes open. The I-5 express lanes closed completely until Monday with work. Also until Monday, 520 eastbound closed I-5 to Montlake Boulevard, though you're able to get on at Montlake Boulevard and head east as you head south on 405 Bellevue to Renton. You're looking at less than 25 minutes. Slight delay on 405 northbound before and after the Valley Freeway, and on the Valley Freeway, Renton through Kent into Auburn. Traffic's moving freely. I-5 north and southbound in between Tukwila and Tacoma. You're looking at less than 35 minutes either way. Tacoma Narrows Bridge, your two left lanes are closed east to west end. If you're heading to the airport tonight, heads up, 405 southbound in Tukwila. One to two lanes closed, plus the 405 southbound HOV off-ramp to northbound I-5 closed with it. Seven tonight and set in place until one tomorrow afternoon. In the Northwest News Radio Traffic Center, I'm Karen Trombley.
8: Morning fog will break up throughout the day, leaving us with partly cloudy skies for the afternoon. Clear skies overnight, but more clouds are expected by Sunday morning. A 20% chance for some light showers with highs near 70 degrees for the rest of the weekend.
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1: And welcome back to everyone on Northwest News Radio's Answers for Elders Radio Network. And I am here with the CEO and founder of Gen Care Lifestyle Senior Living, Mr. Leon Grunstein. And Leon, it has been an honor and a pleasure to have you on the show today. Leon has graciously offered to spend a little bit extra time with us on YouTube. So please go to the Answers for Elders YouTube channel after this interview, and you're going to get a whole new perspective on what's to come in senior living. But I'm going to do like a brief, you're on the cutting edge of senior living, Leon. You know pretty much where we've been, where we're going. Where do you see senior living moving into in the next 5 years?
9: Well, it seems and 5 years is a good timeline, because it appears that every 5 years, the age cohort that's moving in has different expectations or new expectations. Mm-hmm. So right now it's particularly focused on health and wellness. So there's a lot of focus on those components of living in a senior living community. So I think, you know, exercise, diet, socialization are going to be very much at the forefront. Now, the subsets of that, may be focused on more scientific proof that certain types of food or certain types of exercise or certain types of purpose-based activities will become more important. We're still trying to figure out where artificial intelligence may come into play.
1: Mm-hmm. Fall prevention and fall detection is big.
9: Yeah, and awareness of how someone's health is doing, because you can call up on things like ChatGPT or Claude. I have this symptom. What does that mean? And then you can extrapolate that to calling the on-site healthcare people or getting you to a doctor. So becoming more aware of subtle changes in your health.
1: Yeah.
9: And you can take charge of that.
1: And I think too with AI, what's happening is the fact that it can recognize when someone's off their routine or when something's not quite right. If they're spending, you know, less time, you know, getting up out of chairs, they're not, you know, they're not moving around according to their normal routine. If they get up in the middle of the night and go to the bathroom, they don't come back to their bed. All of those things, AI can absolutely kind of help, but it's done being done now in as a matter of dignity where you don't have cameras all over you looking at you. And I think that's the beauty of AI and what it can do for seniors.
9: Yeah, I can track things like maybe instead of 8 hours in bed because you're sleeping, you're spending 10. So what's going on here?
1: Mm-hmm.
9: Is there some health condition that's changing it? If the data is shared with the healthcare staff in the building, we can monitor that. So I think it'll be more granular in what they can observe and manage in a person's condition. Yeah. It could also mean that, hey, you're tracking that you took the fitness classes and now you're walking more than you used to.
1: Yeah.
9: Or you lose your walker. So you are using a cane now or don't use any appliance and your ability to ambulate is significantly improved from when you moved here because it's been tracked by the AI, number of steps you take, your movement.
1: It's fascinating how far AI can take us. And I think one of the things that I want to talk to you about and when we go off the air here and on YouTube is really where do you see AI moving forward? Because I think right now there's a lot of misunderstandings of the general population of, well, I don't know, it's not safe or anything like that. What it's doing is it is really providing us information sooner than we would ever know before, because the human brain is only going to pick up after there's a long period of time. And I think, you know, one of the things that's great is technology itself has really opened up the world of being detected. You know, not too long ago, I was diagnosed with Graves' disease, right? And so I have a thyroid issue, hyperthyroid. And so one of the things that it does is if my heart rate goes up, which is common, okay, my watch will tell me, right? And of course, right now I've been sitting here talking to you and it says it's time to stand. So those are things, I think the little reminders, the little things about technology of how we are evolving, having an organization like GenCare that is so at the pulse of all of the things that we can do to improve the lives of seniors is so valuable. And I don't think that people understand specifically how that fits in. What would you say is the main way that we can just see the future of technology and AI?
9: Well, I think the biggest thing is tracking and reminding, tracking what you're doing or you're not doing, and then reminding you to walk, go to a fitness class. You're eating too much sugar because you're somehow it reads the sugar levels in your body and cut down on that, you know, piece of cake, eat something else instead. And just kind of monitoring what your health is, or you've been too isolated. You haven't left your apartment for hours. You need to go talk to Betty Sue, your good friend.
1: Get outside.
9: Things like that.
1: Do you think AI in the future will be able to detect things? I know it already pretty much can, but I mean, like the beginnings of a stroke, heart attack, things like that, the things that we may not necessarily see ourselves, but it could be detected by AI.
9: I would not be surprised at anything these days. I think it's coming. When they say, you know, if your watch or some device that you wear can read things and
1: it's
9: be
1: amazing,
9: a good predictor,
1: isn't it? Yeah. Yeah. Well, Leon, I am so honored to have had you on the show this week. And for those of you listening, Leon and I are going to talk a lot more about what's to come with GenCare Lifestyle. There's a lot of new news, and we're going to save that for over on YouTube. So join us on Answers for Elders YouTube channel right after this interview and get to know us a little bit more. And Leon, thank you again for being on the show with us.
9: Thank you.
2: 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Next week, it's Silver Home Aging in Place Reimagined. 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
14: From ABC News. I'm Mike Dubusky. President Trump is headed to Ohio this evening, his latest campaign stop ahead of the midterm elections. It comes against the backdrop of some negative polling for the president, especially over his handling of the economy. ABC's Stephen Portnoy has more.
15: As Americans are on edge about higher prices and the Iran war, the president is trying to make the case that he is ready to help. And last night he announced new one-time $90 payments to seniors on Medicare to cover about one half of 1 month's Part B premium. And then there's that pledge, still a bit vague, to give $5,000 checks to every American adult if Republicans hold on to both houses.
14: Meanwhile, Democrats Bernie Sanders and Ro Khanna are in California for a rally today in support of a proposed tax on the state's billionaires. Governor Gavin Newsom has opposed the measure, saying wealthy people could easily dodge the tax by moving elsewhere. Speaking of California, much of the southern half of that state is in the grips of a dangerous heat wave right now.
16: You're noticing temperatures over near Burbank still climbing. 97 tomorrow, 100 degrees by Tuesday, and then getting into Palm Springs and even San Diego getting up to 99 on your Sunday and your Monday, staying into the 90s on your Tuesday.
14: ABC's Leslie Lopez. Heat alerts remain in effect for more than 35 million people across the state, many lasting through Thursday. after Tennessee authorities failed in their attempt to execute Krista Pike. The state's governor now says Tennessee's prison commissioner is resigning within the next month. That death row inmate, Krista Pike, is now on a ventilator in the hospital. Christopher Slobogan is a law professor at Vanderbilt Law School and says the incident has sparked new questions over the use of lethal injection.
17: What happened to her was in effect torture, and even people in favor of the death penalty might be saying to themselves, look, if we can't get this process right, we should just stop doing it.
14: Lawyers for Pike are now calling on the governor to commute her sentence. 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
8: I'm E.S. Henry for Northwest News Radio. A federal judge has reinstated Roger Rogoff as U.S. Attorney for Western Washington despite his termination after 1 hour of his appointment. President Trump had terminated Rogoff as U.S. Attorney and had announced Pete Serrano as his appointment to that position. The federal ruling this week says that Rogoff was fired unlawfully and that Trump did not have legal authority to remove Rogoff from his appointment. Como's Joel Moreno with that report.
18: Roger Rogoff's story is about more than one man's fight to get back his job. A Seattle University law professor says it has national implications.
19: And this particular case involving Mr. Rogoff is part of a broader tug and war that is actively underway.
8: The Trump administration intends to appeal the judge's decision. Seattle prosecutors have confirmed that more than 100 drug-related felonies have been filed this summer, and most of those took place in King County. Como's Tyler Cunnington with the details.
20: The King County Prosecuting Attorney's Office says they filed 106 felony drug dealing charges between January and July of this year, with Seattle streets and neighborhoods accounting for 63% of those cases. At the top of the list was Belltown, with 18 cases.
8: 15 drug-related cases have also been filed in downtown Seattle, which has improved over this last year. Challenges still exist at 12th and Jackson and in Little Saigon in the Chinatown International District. Amazon founder Jeff Bezos has announced an expansion for the Bezos Academy in Glendale, Arizona. The tuition-free academy is eligible for families earning up to $132,000 per year, and it has been a project for Bezos since 2020. Bezos opened the first nonprofit academy in Des Moines, Washington, and also has Washington locations in Renton, SeaTac, Lacey, Tacoma, and Federal Way. For Northwest News Radio, I'm E.S. 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
7: Seeing a slight delay as you make your way through the work zone, I-5 northbound over the Ship Canal Bridge with only two left lanes open. The I-5 express lanes closed completely until Monday with work. Also until Monday, 520 eastbound closed I-5 to Montlake Boulevard, though you're able to get on at Montlake Boulevard and head east as you head south on 405 Bellevue to Renton. You're looking at less than 25 minutes. Slight delay on 405 northbound before and after the Valley Freeway, and on the Valley Freeway, Renton through Kent into Auburn. Traffic's moving freely. I-5 north and southbound between Tukwila and Tacoma. You're looking at less than 35 minutes either way. Tacoma Narrows Bridge, your two left lanes are closed east to west end. If you're heading to the airport tonight, heads up, 405 southbound in Tukwila. One to two lanes closed, plus the 405 southbound HOV off-ramp to northbound I-5 closed with it. Seven tonight and set in place until one tomorrow afternoon. In the Northwest News Radio Traffic Center, I'm Karen Trombley.
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22: All right, welcome to the show. Time now for Striking Gold. Here's your host, Kenny Michaels. That's what that little recording just said. Welcome aboard. It's great to have you. I am thrilled to be here today. We got a lot to talk about. We got a lot of exciting news to talk about. Yay, yay, yay. All right, here we go. I'm going to go ahead and turn the phone lines on. Ladies and gentlemen, the number to get me live in studio is 888-961-0222. Again, 888-961-0222. Or you can go to Striking Gold. You can go to, not Striking Gold. You can go to Striking Gold with Kenny. I'm so confused. I got so many platforms. It's crazy. You can follow me on Instagram at Striking Gold with Kenny Michaels. Same with Facebook, by the way. 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
0: 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They're there right now. Tell them you're listening to the sexiest guy on radio, the good-looking Kenny Michaels. All right. So here's what I want to start with today, because one of the things that helps me produce a show each week is things people say to me, customers, people who reach out, Mr. Michaels, I want to move my IRA. Let's get it done. Mr. Michaels, here's some cash. I want to get it done. Blah, blah, blah, blah, blah. And I get asked a lot of questions, and I thought I'd spend a little time this morning addressing people's concerns, because it's legitimate concerns. So I'm going to address it. All right. 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Great. It's fabulous. Now, I've heard all kinds of stories. People say to me, well, Mr. Michaels, what if someone breaks in my house? Well, first of all, nobody knows you have it because we don't make an announcement. We don't get on Eyewitness News and go from the desert to the sea in all of Southern California. This is Jerry Dunphy. Remember Jerry Dunphy? This is Jerry Dunphy. And Joe Schmo bought gold from Golden Crest Metals. And it's here's his address. Go there and rob him. It's not on the news, people. Nobody knows you have it. That's the first thing. Secondly, you buy a safe for $600, a good one. I can refer you to a place if you need it. And it's fireproof. And you bolt it to your foundation of your house. And you put it in your closet, throw a blankie over it. Nobody knows you have it. And it's magnificent. Now, taking possession of the gold. Oh, well, first I want to say this. If you're one of these people freaked out about, well, what if somebody steals it? Then my advice is, A, you're watching too much Law and Order and Criminal Minds and Blue Bloods. You're watching too much of that. I watch those shows, by the way. I love Law and Order Special Victims Unit. Love that show. And Blue Bloods. It's too bad they got rid of it off air. I love Blue Bloods. I think Tom Selleck plays a great police chief. Oh, yeah. Commissioner, whatever. Yeah. Oh, yeah. Great show. Anyway, when you take possession of the metal, it's a magnificent way to transfer wealth to your next generation with zero government involvement. It's fabulous. What does the Grinch say? It's fabulous, right? So it's fabulous. So don't be afraid to take possession of the metal. And if you live in a world where you're paranoid that someone's going to come in your window and now know you have gold and silver and they're going to try and steal your metals, you have an imagination. I'm not saying people don't get robbed. Don't get your panties in a wad. I'm not saying people don't get robbed. Sure, burglaries happen. Sure. But, you know, you can put, if you don't really want it at home, you could put it in a safe deposit box at a bank, but I really don't advise that because banks are struggling financially to stay afloat. And if your bank goes belly up and shuts their door, well, then guess what? They have a key to your safe deposit box and you can't get in, and there's your thief right there working at the bank. There's the thief you were worried about at your house is working at the bank. So don't be afraid. Take possession of the metal. When you buy a car, you take possession of it, right? Don't you worry that someone's going to break into your house and see you have a brand new car in the garage and they're going to open your garage, they're going to hotwire your car and steal it. How come you take possession of the car? Why don't you park it in the neighbor's garage? How come that doesn't worry you? If they want to steal your car, they'll steal your car. And besides, when you buy physical gold and silver and it's shipped to your home, ladies and gentlemen, put it in your homeowner's insurance policy. That's what I do. They steal it, I'm insured. See? Works out well. All right. So that hopefully answers the question of theft. People worried about taking possession of them. That's ridiculous. Just ridiculous. You're spending too much time in front of the TV. Okay. All right. Number two. A lot of people are concerned about what happens if I buy gold and silver in my IRA or cash, and then, oh my God, I need money, and I need to somehow, some way liquidate this precious metals. 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You're getting ripped off. 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There's no problem on selling back your metals to Golden Crest Metals. 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Best buyback program anywhere. And they make it easy. So don't ever sweat about how do I liquidate it if I need to. Gold and silver is more liquid than stocks. Think about that. When you liquidate your stocks, your tax guy makes a commission. Doesn't that disgust you? Do you know when you liquidate gold and silver through Golden Crest Metals, there's no fees, no commissions of any kind, not $1. So gold is better and easier to liquidate than stinking stocks. Okay. The next thing people worry about is, what happens if I die? Well, you're gonna die. Unless you have some kind of secret or magic that I don't know about. We're all gonna die. And we all have beneficiaries. You are literally... I don't want to use a certain word on air, so I got to figure out what word to use here. You are literally backstabbing your beneficiary. I would use another word, but I don't know if I can say it, so I'm not. You are literally backstabbing your beneficiary of your retirement account if you leave it in stocks. You're sticking it to them after you're dead, because they are going to pay so much tax on that inheritance that you stuck it to them. Now, if your beneficiary is your kid, your daughter, your son, your grandchildren, your brother, your aunt, your uncle, your probably wouldn't be your parents, but maybe, you never know. Someone you love, why would you stick it to them? Why? Because they made you mad one time because they went to the baseball game and you couldn't go. So now you're, oh, I'll get you back. Wait till I die and you pay all this tax in my retirement account. I'll show you. Really? Why would you backstab your heirs? I don't understand. Like, I got five kids. Okay. I know you think I'm crazy. I am a little crazy, but I got five boys and a grandson. God knows I could use a little pink in my house. By the way, in case you don't know, I said it before, I'm expecting another grandbaby. We do not know the sex yet. Please, dear Lord Jesus, let this be a girl. Not that if it's a boy, I'll be bummed, because I got the cutest little grandson in America for sure. But he looks just like the good-looking Kenny Michaels. But a little girl with a little pink in my home would sure be a bright spot, huh? Anyway, so why would I want to backstab my kids? Why would I want to do that? Why would I want to backstab my children? and leave him in a situation where Uncle Sam's going to crawl all over him? Why would I do that? And as long as I was in stocks, I was doing that to my kids. And I woke up one day and realized, holy smokes, I can keep more of my money and give them more of my money if I just go to gold. Okay? If I just go to gold. And so, that's why you move to gold. So when it comes to your beneficiaries, it's not just you that's benefiting from the precious metals. It's your heirs are benefiting. Make sense? Your heirs benefit from a tax standpoint. So it's one of these parties where everybody wins. I love that. I love that. All right. So those are questions I'm asked all the time. I thought I would address them on this show. Okay. Just so you guys have a clear understanding that I don't want to say there's no risk to gold, because there's a risk in everything we do, right? Any investment, that there is some kind of risk. But the small minimal risk in gold is smaller risk than any other investment out there. That's why it's the ultimate safe haven. Why do experts for thousands of years have said gold and silver is a safe haven? Because it's safe. It's a safer place to put your money. When we're old, like me, I'm 64. When we're old, we want safety. Right? I've said before, how many of you book a flight and climb on a paper airplane to go to your destination? Well, think about it. Ladies and gentlemen, this is Delta Flight 136, and we are ready for takeoff. Due to wind and turbulence, there will be no cart service, no drink service, because we're on a paper airplane. Okay? No, that's not too safe for me. At 64, that's not safe. If I was 25, I might daredevil it. But not at 64. I'm going to go in one of those planes where I have a roof over my head, an overhead compartment. I get a little free drink coming down the aisle. Right? And there's always someone with a pet. Have you ever noticed that? That's another irritating thing of mine. If you ever want to know anything about Kenny Michaels, know this. One of my biggest pet peeves is people bringing pets on an airplane. I had a flight to my grandson. I got to tell you the story real quick. I'm going to digress. I can't help it. I went to visit my grandson in Oregon, and I'm sitting two rows behind first class. And two rows in front of me, in first class, I hear the plane's taking off, and I hear, meow. And as the plane's taking off, and you know how it takes off, your ears kind of get crazy? Then I'm hearing this. Meow, meow, meow. The whole 2.5 hours. I swear to you, when the lady came down to bring drinks, I said, ma'am, get that cat a bourbon. Do something. But I'd still rather be on a plane with a roof over my head and an overhead compartment and a cat on the plane than be on a paper airplane, because it's not safe. It's not safe at our age to be in paper investments. It's not safe. It's not safe to be in stocks. It is not safe at our age. It is safe when you're young because Father Time is on your side. You've heard me talk about this. It's safe because at 25 years old, we have a long way to go before we'll need our retirement account. But at 60, 61, 62, 63, 68, 69, 84, 85, it ain't safe. It ain't safe. We need safety. We have to protect ourselves. We're not the young chicken we thought we were. I'm good looking. I look like a young chicken. But I ain't a young chicken. Okay? Not an old hen either, but somewhere in between, if there is such a thing. Anyway, the point is, that's what gold is. Gold is the safety. That's why people go to gold. All right, let me give you some information. According to 24/7 Wall Street, which is a big financial article, financial news source, a $500,000 retirement account triggers an $18,900 withdrawal at age 73. That means if you have $500,000 in your retirement account, when you have to start withdrawing money from it, at that amount, someone's going to take $18,900. And then they're taxed on that $18,900 a lot. But if you move to gold and silver, and it's $500,000, you still have to take $18,900. Aha! Ready for this? But the tax you pay? Way less. Way almost a third less. Approximately. So the benefits for gold and silver are off the charts. This is why people move the metals. Now, Donald Trump, as you know, tweeted, or it's True Social. It's not tweet. It's True Social. Put out on his personal True Social worldwide about Jim Rickard's video. I talked about it the other day about it going to $10,000 an ounce by the end of the year. Then Trump turned around and pushed that out. Okay. The whole world is now talking internationally about the fact that they think the United States is going to reprice gold at 10,000. Now's the time to buy. Now, I'm going to talk to people right now. If you have already bought gold, whether it's in a retirement account or cash or both, and maybe you bought it from hearing my show, if you bought gold, now's the time to double down and buy again. That's according to Yahoo Finance. Yahoo Finance had a big article that said gold buyers are doubling down. What does that mean? I started reading the article and it said that gold buyers are buying more. They're moving more and buying more and buying more and buy. It makes sense. Why? Because it's working for them. I get a lot of people that say to me, Mr. Michaels, I have this IRA. I've been listening to you for months. I love these people who say that. I've been listening to you for a year. I think to myself, a whole year you've been listening to 52 shows because there's 52 weeks in a year. 52 shows and now you call me. Anyway, whatever. People are crazy. Anyway, so people say, I've been listening to your show for a long time and my IRA is going nowhere. Okay, listen, wake up, wake up. Your retirement account's not going to go anywhere. Okay? And here's a prime example. You wake up on Monday morning, the market's down 200 points. Okay, so it finished Monday down 200. You get up on Tuesday, Tuesday's done, it finished down 100. I'm using just round numbers. Wednesday, it finished down $75. We're at 375 already. Thursday, it finished down 200. We're at 575. And then Friday, boom, it goes up 400. You're still down 175. That's why your account goes nowhere in stocks. Because the stock market is manipulated by the big boys, by the government. It's manipulated by everything that goes on. If they want it to go down, they'll make it go down. They don't care about you. So your balance in your account never really jumps. Think about when you started your retirement account to now, and you're a senior. Think about when you started your retirement account to now. How long it took to get to where it is. It took 30 years. 30 years! But now you're 64. Do you have 30 more years? You don't. That's why you go to gold, right? So Trump pushing out $10,000 for gold from Jim Rickard's video. Fabulous. Wells Fargo saying the same thing, $10,000 in gold. Fabulous. And last week I talked about China sucking up silver. Let's talk about that. China is creating a silver shortage. I'm thrilled to hear it. I am thrilled. Thank you, China. Here we go again. I hate saying I'm an American, but I'm always saying thank you, China. Thank you, China. Thank you, China. It's not for the Kung Pao chicken. I got news for you. It's because I'm invested in precious metals and they're pushing this whole stinking thing up and I'm killing it. Thank you, China. So when you take a retirement account and you move to gold, you move to safety. Okay? Everything has a risk, folks. Going out to the mail has a risk. You could get run over. There's a risk to going out to get the mail. Somebody could run you over. There's always a risk. But we old people want safety. We want to know that my money's going to be there when you need it. Here's a question. I've asked this before on this show. I'll ask it again. Here's a question. How comfortable do you feel your money will be there in your IRA when you need it if you left it where it is with everything going on in the world today? Most of you say, I don't feel comfortable. Well, then there you go. When in doubt, get out. When in doubt, get out. Here's another thing for you. People are rushing to gold. They're rushing to silver with their retirement accounts, with their cash. Why? Because they're realizing that it's private. Okay? A lot of Americans have realized that they can't retire unless they go to gold. Because of how much tax is going to be ripped from them when they decide to call it quits and start taking money. Goldman Sachs said gold will rise a lot more before year end. There you go. Bloomberg, China adding more gold. 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Unless you're in gold, you don't have enough to, you won't have enough to retire. Wow. 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Unless you're in gold, you won't have enough to retire. All of this points to taxes. 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
2: ABC News, I'm Mike Dabusky. The midterms are just around the corner, and President Trump has been on the campaign trail. Last night, holding an event in Alabama. Tonight, one in Ohio. ABC Deputy Political Director Avery Harper.
3: While President Trump is great at mobilizing those who already support him, many of these Republicans in competitive states and battleground districts, they need to be able to not only turn out Republicans who are already with the president, but independents and perhaps disaffected Democrats as well. And given the president's low approval numbers, that is a challenge.
2: 35 million people around Southern California are under heat advisories for much of the next week, with triple-digit temperatures expected in San Diego and Los Angeles. And Tennessee's prison commissioner is resigning within the next month, according to Governor Bill Lee. It comes just days after death row inmate Krista Pike survived an execution attempt by the state on Wednesday. This is ABC News.
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5: I'm E.S. Henry for Northwest News Radio. A federal judge has reinstated Roger Rogoff as U.S. Attorney for Western Washington, despite his termination after 1 hour of his appointment. President Trump had terminated Rogoff as U.S. Attorney and had announced Pete Serrano as his appointment to that position. The federal ruling this week says that Rogoff was fired unlawfully and that Trump did not have legal authority to remove Rogoff from his appointment. Como's Joel Moreno with that report.
6: Roger Rogoff's story is about more than one man's fight to get back his job. A Seattle University law professor says it has national implications.
7: And this particular case involving Mr. Rogoff is part of a broader tug and war that is actively underway.
5: The Trump administration intends to appeal the judge's decision. Seattle prosecutors have confirmed that more than 100 drug-related felonies have been filed this summer, and most of those took place in King County. Como's Tyler Cunnington with the details.
8: The King County Prosecuting Attorney's Office says they filed 106 felony drug dealing charges between January and July of this year, with Seattle streets and neighborhoods accounting for 63% of those cases. At the top of the list was Belltown, with 18 cases.
5: 15 drug-related cases have also been filed in downtown Seattle, which has improved over this last year. Challenges still exist at 12th and Jackson and in Little Saigon in the Chinatown International District. Amazon founder Jeff Bezos has announced an expansion for the Bezos Academy in Glendale, Arizona. The tuition-free academy is eligible for families earning up to $132,000 per year, and it has been a project for Bezos since 2020. Bezos opened the first nonprofit academy in Des Moines, Washington, and also has Washington locations in Renton, SeaTac, Lacey, Tacoma, and Federal Way. For Northwest News Radio, I'm E.S. 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
9: Seeing a slight delay as you make your way through the work zone, I-5 northbound over the Ship Canal Bridge with only your two left lanes open. The I-5 express lane's closed completely until Monday with work. Also until Monday, 520 eastbound closed I-5 to Montlake Boulevard, though you're able to get on at Montlake Boulevard and head east as you head south on 405 Bellevue to Renton. You're looking at less than 25 minutes. Slight delay on 405 northbound before and after the Valley Freeway, and on the Valley Freeway, Renton through Kent into Auburn. Traffic's moving freely. I-5 north and southbound in between Tukwila and Tacoma. You're looking at less than 35 minutes either way. Tacoma Narrows Bridge, your two left lanes are closed east to west end. If you're heading to the airport tonight, heads up 405 southbound in Tukwila. One to two lanes closed, plus the 405 southbound HOV off-ramp to northbound I-5 closed with it. Seven tonight and set in place until one tomorrow afternoon. In the Northwest News Radio Traffic Center, I'm Karen Trombley.

0: live, 888-961-0222. 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Okay. By the way, follow me on Instagram and Facebook by typing in Striking Gold with Kenny Michaels. Okay. Couple things I want to share. So, I think I played this video for you a couple weeks ago, and there's a part of the video, I'm going to let it play again, and then after it's done, I want you to hear it. This is Jim Rickards. If you don't know who Jim Rickards is, he is considered probably the biggest number one gold, the precious metals guru, for sure in this country, probably worldwide, okay? And he's very smart, and he talked about what gold's going to do by the end of the year, and there's certain words he says. And so I want you to listen to this. I'm going to play it for you right now. Let's go ahead.
1: When confidence cracks, when people start to question whether the government has things under control, money flows to gold, and it's just getting started. My target is $10,000 per ounce. And I believe we could see it before the end of 2026. Even $20,000 is not out of the question. But the higher gold rises, the more likely it becomes. Once gold gets rolling, the mass itself starts working in its favor.
0: Okay. Right in the beginning, he says, when the system starts to crack and people lose faith in the government, they move to gold. That's what he said. When confidence starts to crack and people lose faith in the government. I didn't say in our president.

And this is not a mad, this question I'm going to ask has nothing to do whether you like the president or not. This is not a personal vendetta or a personal plug for the president. The government as a whole, do you have confidence in the government as a whole? Who's the government? Well, it's not just our president, guys. Do you have confidence in Chuck Schumer? Oh, boy. Do you have confidence in AOC? How about Albert Einstein? I mean, Bernie Sanders, right? He looks like Albert Einstein. How about Bernie Sanders? You have confidence in that? Do you have confidence in Omar, the Omar lady? That's our government. Not just our president. That's our government. So the issue becomes, when confidence goes down and there's cracks in the system, he said, people go to gold. He says 10,000, he wouldn't be shocked if it hit 20 by end of year. It's not going to hit 20 by the end of the year. I can tell you that now. 10, very possible. Not going to hit 20. But here's what I want to go with. What about you? Do you have confidence in our government? With everything going on in the world, with the fighting between the Democrats and Republicans, everybody's fighting, everybody's pushing back, everybody's bagging on everybody. Do you have confidence in the government? If the answer is no, you heard what he said, go to gold. That's what he said. So what he's seeing is that generally our public has no confidence. Where are they going to go? They're going to go to protect their money. That's why he thinks gold's going to go like crazy. And then to top it all off, to put the cherry on the sundae, our president takes Jim Rickard's video and pushes it out on his personal True Social, worldwide, I might add. Wow. Because internationally, there's no confidence in the dollar. So confidence is down internationally for the U.S. So that's why Europe and China and Asia are all running to gold. That's why Korea is now buying gold all of a sudden. India is sucking up silver. Everybody's buying metals. There's metals everywhere. There's stories about metals everywhere. Metals has become the most popular investment. It's metals. More popular than the Cabbage Patch doll. Metals. Because there's no confidence. And Jim Rickard said when there's cracks in the system and the people lose confidence in the U.S. government, that includes other governments, lose confidence in the U.S. government, where do they go? They go to gold. That's why you're seeing the predictions they are. That's why you're seeing the gold rush. And if you're not in it, if you're not joining it, you're missing out on a huge, huge, huge benefit to you. Okay. Now, I've had people reach out who say, my financial advisor doesn't want me going to gold. Ladies and gentlemen, your Lexus dealer doesn't want you buying a Mercedes. Right? Right? Your dentist doesn't want you to go to another dentist, right? He doesn't want you to do that. He wants you to stick with him. Progressive don't want you going to Allstate, right? But your financial guy has no interest in you. He has interest in his commission. And because he can't sell you the physical metal, he can't make money. So he's not going to push you to go somewhere or invest in something that he can't benefit from. That's selfish. That's selfish. Not shellfish, selfish. Because if he's managing your money and he's truly an advisor, he would be advising properly. Everybody's going to gold. That's why it's so popular. Okay. If you are in a 30%, let's say you're in a 25% tax bracket and you have $500,000 in your IRA, that's going to trigger an $18,900 withdrawal when you turn age 73. Period. It's going to be mandatory. And when you take that $18,900 out and you're in stocks, you're going to pay tax. You're going to pay approximately $4,600.

$100 in tax on that $18,000. Doesn't that bother you? But if you took it in silver, if you took that withdrawal, that $18,900 in silver, if you took it in silver and you took it out in silver form and you did that today, instead of paying $4,600 in tax, right? You would end up, I'll tell you how much you would pay exactly. You would end up paying, ready for this? Ready for this? Here it comes. And this, and remember, I told you pay $4,600, $4,600 in tax if you left it in stock, right? Okay. If you took it in, silver, here's what you're going to pay. I'll do it for you right now. Hold on 1 second. I'm going to grab it and do it. And here we go. You're going to pay, approximately $1,200 in tax if you took it out in silver. So would you rather pay $4,600 or $1,200? That's the advantage in gold and silver right there. That's an approximate, but there you go. If you took $18,900 out of your account today in dollars and you're in a 25% tax bracket, you'll pay $4,600 to the government. But if you took that $18,900 out in silver, your actual silver that you own, the physical silver, you pay $1,200 in tax. That is the advantage in moving to precious metals. That's why seniors go there. So I hope that helps, okay? Because people are just not getting it. And they wonder, you know, how can it help me? How can it help me? There is no better investment these days than physical gold and silver. Okay, now, here's something else I want to mention. President Trump is pushing for more gold to come into this country. There's a fight going on between China and the United States right now. Here we go again. Every time these two countries battle over gold, we win. We meaning me, I win because my IRA is in gold. If your IRA is in gold, you win. Every time China and the U.S. go at it regarding gold and silver, you win if you're invested. You win, baby, you win. There's a huge fight right now going on as to who will have more gold by 2020, by the end of 2026. China's going bananas with buying gold, and they're resetting it right now. How exciting is that? And then you've got Trump bringing more in from Venezuela, bringing gold in from Iran, pushing out on his True Social 10,000 by the end of the year with Jim Rickards, having a gold phone put on his desk, decorating the entire Oval Office in all gold. How much more of a subliminal message do you need to know where we're headed? And Trump came out and said, China is backing the yuan by gold because they want the yuan as the reserve currency for the world. Why? Well, it makes sense. Gold makes you strong. Gold, spinach. So, you know, spinach to Popeye, right? 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
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It'll come to my email. I'll call you personally, folks. Let's go. The excitement for gold and silver between now and the end of the year is absolutely insane. All the predictions of doubling for gold and tripling for silver, Bank of America, Citibank, China now is trying to suck up more silver, trying to make it harder to get silver in the world, which creates a shortage. A shortage creates higher prices. Higher prices means more money in my retirement account. Let's go! That's why I say thank you, China. So that's what I'm telling you, is what a time. And if you've already bought gold, buy more. If you already bought silver, buy more. Double down on it. This is your opportunity. And I want to touch on something. I don't know how much time I have left, but I want to touch on something else that I want to warn everybody about. We are getting close to midterms, right? The elections are important, right? It may not sway Trump's way. And if it doesn't, a lot of things he's doing may get tough to pass, right? But what I'm more concerned with is what happens when Trump is no longer president. Okay? There's a lot of talk in the Democratic world about taxing retirement accounts, unrealized gains. Now, if you don't know what an unrealized gain is, let me tell you what it is. It's a gain that, so if you're invested in stocks and your stock goes up, that's a gain. It's unrealized because you didn't take it out. So it's a gain. It's just not a realized gain because you haven't taken it in your hand. So the Democrats want to tax when your account goes up, even if you don't take it out. They want to tax you on the increase. How do you avoid this? It's crazy. Well, and Kamala talked about it during the campaign against Trump. She did North Carolina or Houston. She did a campaign stop, made a speech and said flat out she's going to tax unrealized gains in retirement accounts. Okay? And if they tax unrealized gains in retirement accounts, that means even if your account goes up, you're going to pay a tax. So how do you get it out of their eyeballs? You go to gold. Because gold's private. Once you go to gold, you're off their vision. You're off their eyeballs. The government doesn't have their eyeballs on your account anymore. Gold is going to save your rear end if Trump doesn't. If the Republicans don't win in 28, Trump's gold and silver is going to save your rear end. In retirement accounts, even in cash in the bank, it's all about trust. Who do I trust and who don't I trust? Right? I understand banks exist. I understand we have to have bank accounts and we have to, you know, pay our bills. Yes. Do I trust my bank? I do not. Do I trust my government? I do not. I learned from Ronald Reagan. What was it he said? The nine words Ronald Reagan said that Americans should fear. Knock, knock. We're here from the government. We're here to help you. Okay? I don't trust them. So if I don't trust them, why am I giving them my money? I don't make it a habit of giving people my money who I don't trust. If I don't trust Wall Street, I don't invest in it. Now, the banks, yeah, I have to have some money in the bank. I do have bills to pay. But I minimize. Since I have to give you money and I don't trust you, you're not going to get all my money. You're going to get a little bit of my money because I have to give you money. The rest of my money is going in a place that's none of your business. And it's growing like crazy without you getting your hands in it or Uncle Sam getting your hands on it. That is the way we need to live because that's the way we're going. Other countries don't trust our government. If they don't trust our government, why should I trust my government? What do I know they don't know? Nothing. So if China doesn't trust us,
If France doesn't trust us, if Great Britain doesn't trust us, if India doesn't trust us, and they're all running to gold, they don't trust our money, why would I trust our money? Hell, Warren Buffett doesn't trust our money. That's why you go to gold. So, look, what an opportunity. Jim Rickard saying it's going to go to 10,000, maybe even 20 by the end of the year. Folks, it's not going to go to 20. I'm telling you now. Gold is not going to jump to 20,000 by year end. That would be, if that happened, I would do this show naked. Okay, and trust me, my engineer and my cameraman do not want me to do the show naked. Trust me on that. If gold goes to 20,000 by year end, I'll do the show naked. Okay? Naked, they say. Listen, it's not going to go to 20,000. But could it go to 10? Well, I think so. Because there's a lot of lack of government confidence and cracks in the armor, and that's what drives people and country to gold. This makes sense to you, right? If you're wondering why your retirement account's going nowhere, why would it? You're not in control of it. Why would it? Why would you expect your retirement account to go anywhere when you're not in control of it? Get out of what's manipulated and get into what's real. Does that make sense? I hope so. Because, ladies and gentlemen, I'm no genius. I know some of you think I am. I appreciate. I am good looking, but I'm no genius. But I would rather be in control of my money than let someone else be in control of my money. Right? Because if I fail, I have only me to blame. And it's my mistake. But I also know that I won't fail because I'm in gold. You've heard me say on this show for years that my IRA is killing it. Why? Because I have the right product. I have the right gold products, right silver products, and I'm killing it. And if you see the price of gold drop one day, I'm still doing well. If you see the price of gold go up one day, I'm still doing well. I win either way. But I know what I'm doing. And one of the things that got me to do this show years ago was the passion I have to help seniors. I don't care if you're 25 years old. Go make money, go lose money. I don't care about you. I don't care about you from I care about you as a human. I don't care about you from a financial sense because you're still young and you still got time. You have time. I'm 64. I don't have any time. So moving to gold, follow what everybody's doing. China, Bloomberg says here, China adds more gold. Again, more gold again. What is going on? I'll tell you what's going on. There's a huge buzz and a huge excitement for physical gold and silver. That's where the excitement is. So, call Golden Crest Metals right now, 888-406-6222. 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I'd love to have you. I'm Kenny Michaels. This is Striking Gold. Thank you for tuning in. We'll see you next week. God bless. Bye-bye.

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14: From ABC News. I'm Mike Dubusky. President Trump is headed to Ohio this evening to rally for Republican candidates there amid a close race between former Democratic Senator Sherrod Brown and incumbent Republican Senator John Husted. Trump also taking aim at Senator Tom Cotton this afternoon for holding up a bill to make daylight saving time permanent.
15: Trump says that Arkansas Senator Tom Cotton is holding up the bill. He posted what he says is Cotton's cell number. But of course, it's not just Cotton who opposes year-round daylight time. So too, importantly, does the Senate Majority Leader John Thune, who hails from South Dakota, where the sun would rise especially late in the dead of winter if this bill became law.
14: ABC's Stephen Portnoy, reporters who tried the senator's supposed phone number found a voicemail box that was full. In the case of that alleged gang rape at Cornell University, documents reviewed by ABC News find the Tompkins County District Attorney decided not to review case material collected by university police, except for a 6-page summary of the alleged victim's statements. New York Governor Kathy Hochul replaced that DA with State Attorney General Letitia James yesterday. DA Van Houten said, "We were not provided the full picture by the university." It's another rainy weekend for the southeastern United States, says ABC meteorologist Leslie Lopez.
16: Flood watches are in place all the way through tomorrow evening. We have flood threats all the way from Texas out towards areas of the Carolinas. But the larger threat level, this is a 2 out of 4 for Brownsville, Texas, all the way up to Corpus Christi. But then we're also looking at it in New Orleans, Baton Rouge, Mobile, Panama City. And then this begins to expand, especially as we're heading into the Carolinas. By the time we're heading into tomorrow, this is going to expand even out towards places like Atlanta, Augusta, all the way out towards Wilmington. So this is going to be a larger area of impact.
14: Meanwhile, some 35 million people in Southern California are under advisories right now as a heat wave sweeps through. 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
17: Seattle voters are holding rallies this weekend to publicize multiple initiatives facing Washington voters in November's elections. Let's Go Washington is holding a rally in Vancouver on Saturday to promote Initiative 638, which is designed to protect girls' sports in Washington schools. Demonstrations are also being held regarding the proposed millionaire's tax and Initiative 645, which is designed to repeal the proposed income tax. Seattle Police Department has released the body cam footage of an arrest 2 weeks ago involving a homeless woman who bit her victim. The attack took place near the Arctic Hotel in mid-September, and police arrested Camelia Chadley for that assault. A high-speed chase on I-5 last night has Washington State Patrol looking for a suspect. The chase took place near Lakewood last night, and officials say that speeds exceeded 150 miles per hour. Officials have not released information about the vehicle or why the chase took place in the first place. Clear skies are on tap for this evening and into the early morning hours on Sunday, but clouds are expected to move back across the Sound through the weekend. A slight chance for some rain showers on Sunday. High temperatures will stay right around 70 degrees.
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20: Hey, welcome in, everyone. 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They've been helping folks get to and through retirement. Mark's been helping since the 70s. I can say that because I'm there from there, too. Hey, guys, how are you?
21: Good.
22: Always good to see you, Steve.
21: Yeah. Nice to be with you again this week. We're excited to talk about some things this week that I think our listeners are going to enjoy. So we're glad to be with everyone today.
20: I got to mention, 22 to nothing?
22: Oh, Steve, why are you? Oh, Steve, just right out of the gate, guns blazing.
20: I know. How could I not?
21: The greatest loss, they said, since 1888.
22: Oh, my goodness.
20: Well, you know, it's good to have a record like that.
22: Please.
20: Well. Was that the worst?
21: I'd rather your team, not our team, okay?
22: Oh, my goodness.
21: You're never going to hear the end of this, man. The Texans have started, and they're not going to stop for a while. And they're
20: let's
21: not
20: see. The 1975 Chicago Cubs lost 22 to nothing to the Pirates. And in 2004, it was the Yankees who lost 22 to nothing to the Indians. See, so it's been done before.
21: Yeah.
23: it's an elite club that
20: really is. Yeah.
21: Well, then I don't know if you saw this, Steve, but then our awesome center fielder thought there was three outs, so he caught a ball with only two outs, and he threw it into the stand. And so the bases,
20: I've
21: never seen that before. Yeah,
22: I just have to say, you guys are both being really negative about this whole thing. You're both depressing me. We're supposed to be starting a fun show here.
20: Oh yeah, oh,
21: this is like a bad dream that is reality. That's the problem with it.
22: Well, misery loves company. So here we are.
20: I was talking to somebody, I was working with you guys in Seattle, and he said to me, ask him about Dick's Drive-In.
22: Oh, yeah. Yeah, yeah. Have you ever been out here and had Dick's Drive-In, Steve?
20: I have not. No? I've been there, but I've not had Dick's Drive-In.
22: Oh, yeah, man.
20: It must be a thing. Yeah,
21: that's the early 50s.
22: Mm-hmm. Yeah, there you go. Yeah. There we go. Now we're going positive. We're talking about greasy food and milkshakes. I'm interested. Yes! I'm in. You got me.
20: We had to transition.
21: Tax and insurance.
22: Yeah. No, that's, Dick's Drive-In. That's a big thing out here. There's quite a few of them. Gosh, I don't really know how many there are. I know where they're at, though.
21: Yeah.
22: I could drive right to them.
20: What do you order?
22: Big burgers and fries. And you know what? They keep it simple, right? They don't do a whole lot of modifications. It's, you know, just a couple of things that they serve. Burgers, fries, milkshakes. I think you can get
20: that. Sounds like a winner.
22: Yeah. But you know, it's exactly what you want it to be, right? Greasy burger, greasy fries. It's awesome.
21: Their fries are good. They get the whole potatoes and you can watch them cut them in the machine. you know, and then they, you know, then they fry them up, but they're legit on their fries. I love their fries. Mm-hmm.
22: That's all the right. go-to spot if you're out late. That's
21: exactly.
22: That's the move.
20: I know yeah. Well, let's talk about this. We're talking about the ultra wealthy families, and so tips that work for them could actually harm, you know, regular folks like you and me. Mm-hmm. So what are we talking about here? The there's a guy that has weighed in. His name is Philip Markovici. And he is a pretty well-respected advisor. I looked him up. He is legit. And he does cater to the ultra-wealthy and, you know, generational wealth kind of stuff. So here's his take. And it's a bit controversial, but let's get your idea. Let's get your opinion.
0: Don't trust anybody. Don't trust anybody. Not your lawyer, not your spouse. No one should be trusted. Not because they can't be trusted, but if you take the approach and ask yourself, what are the things that can go wrong? And you are really operating from that basis. It's a much safer way for everything to be planned.
20: Hmm. And?
22: Well, it's an interesting thought.
20: It is.
22: I get the idea, right? That, you don't want to just be so trusting, especially when you think about who he's giving this advice to, right? He's giving it to ultra wealthy people, which, you know, ultra wealthy folks and the clients that we have that have done very, very well, that are big dollar clients in that way, often feel that people are kind of trying to get something from them, right? And so there is a certain skepticism that comes with that. And I think actually that applies to a lot of us. I think we all kind of feel like people are trying to get money from us or get something from us, make us their client and profit from us somehow. So it isn't necessarily bad advice, but it doesn't really apply in every circumstance, right? Don't trust your spouse, that kind of thing. I think that really can be an issue. It's what he's describing is more of a planning thought than like a lifestyle choice where we just don't trust anybody.
21: Yeah.
22: He's more talking about from a planning perspective, do your research, right? Be understanding of what's being recommended to you. Ask the questions. And we are in full agreement with that, right? 100%. I don't think I'd phrase it the way that he phrased it. Right? I probably wouldn't say it that way. But we believe in investors being informed investors. And we have folks that come into the office all the time that are very trusting with us, right? And we tremendously appreciate that. All of our clients have to trust us at least to some extent.
21: Yeah.
22: But we naturally have different minds, right? And some people are more inquisitive and have a lot more questions. And that's a great thing. And for those of you that aren't, it's totally okay to ask the question, right? Ask the question, mm-hmm. understand it. Your advisor should want you to understand what they're talking about and why they're recommending it.
21: Yeah, he makes, I thought this is a great point. He's describing a planning discipline, not a feeling. And I love what it says. What he's really saying is build your plan by asking what could go wrong. We have an attorney friend and he had one of the, I still use, Casey uses it. It's always good till it isn't, right?
20: Yeah.
21: And I think that's what he's trying to help us with, that you've really got to think this out and you're not going to be able to do it if you don't have a plan, right? And we want to talk with our clients. Instead of it, we paint the picture of, oh, it's always going to, market's always going to be up. Don't worry about the long term. You know, you're going to get 8 to 10%. You know, to me, it's important that we do the what ifs. We need to plan for when the market does correct, right? Is your plan going to work if we have a 2000 or a 2008? We need to plan on what could go wrong. And then if we do that, put guardrails on so that the plan doesn't completely implode. I think that's really what he's helping us to appreciate. I agree with Casey. To say it that way, that we can't trust anybody. Wow, if we don't trust our spouse, we got a problem.
22: Yeah, literal application,
21: yeah.
22: Right? It's not a literal application. And it is different too, right? Because you have the folks, ultra wealthy folks have the ability to hire multiple advisors and to do these different cross checks and things like that. Most people can't do that, right? Most people can't afford to have more than one advisor on the same set of dollars. But when you have millions and millions or billions and billions of dollars,
20: sure,
22: yeah, you can do that, right? You can have multiple advisors. You can have all these cross checks and legal teams and things like that. But that's not the case for most individuals, right? So most folks, you know, your normal quote mom and pop, right, do have to apply some level of trust with their advisor. And hopefully it's a high level of trust with that advisor. But that doesn't mean that you can't do trust but verify, right? You should trust your advisor. If you don't trust them, you're working with the wrong person 100%. But you can also verify, you know, the internet has, I mean, the internet, is there anything the internet doesn't have at this point, right? Is there anything I think that it's AI like the thing, can't yeah. do? Was that Steve?
1: Right.
20: I think, well, yeah, no, I think it is everything. Yeah.
22: Right. It's got everything, right? So I think that's another piece of this. But again, you have to be careful where you get the advice, that's right? Because there is nothing that the internet doesn't have, which also means that it also has the wrong advice for you too. So, you know, there does have to be trust with your advisor. And that's a really important piece in the planning phases and the planning stages. And as you actually go through and execute your retirement plan, you know, it's the same thing, right? If I hire an electrician at my house, I'm implying some level of trust that they know how to do what they say they can do, right? And it's a pretty high level of trust, right? Because if it doesn't go right, it could light on fire and burn my house down. So there's a level of trust associated with that. And I don't go through and double check what my electrician does all the time. So there is a balance between trust and building that relationship up front, and then eventually kind of dialing it back to say, okay, I trust this individual to guide the ship, right? I trust my advisor to make these recommendations and give this input so that I know I'm making the right decisions.
20: And you're right. I think that, you know, for most of us, that's not, you know, we don't have multiple advisors. But again, like you said, building that trust but verify, that keeps running through my head. And again, it just seems a wise way to go. And I think some of this stuff does apply, and you simply implied that as well, that some of what he talks about is valid for, you know, just regular people.
22: Yeah. Yeah. I think there is some truth to it. I think it's something to consider, you know, and you have to figure out what the right thing is for you. You know, that's the other side of this. You've got to determine what is the right path for you. And here's the deal. And the reality behind this is true. Nobody cares about your money like you do. That's 100% the truth, right? Your advisor can have input. He can talk about it. And you know what? I would say that when I look at our firm and I think about the advice that we give and how we treat our clients, I will say, I think we care tremendously about our clients and about their money and them making the right decisions. So much so that even at times our passion can come across that clients are maybe kind of surprised at how passionate we are about certain ideas because we know it's the right thing for them, but it's still up to you to decide. And so that's what this all boils back to. This is your opportunity. 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
20: 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Casey is here. Mark is here. My name's Steve. We have been having a good show talking about trust. Trust but verify. That's certainly something we talk about. And then during the break, we were saying, Mark, you were saying that, you know, sometimes it can go the other direction. In other words, if you trust everybody, but then you get yourself to a spot where you don't trust anyone. Mark, what do you think?
21: Yeah, I think that is a big time danger. And I love some of the stuff we're talking about here, because you could become so guarded or jaded, you might say, that nobody can be trusted. So you're going to make a decision. Maybe you stop talking with your spouse about financial things, or you begin to make decisions in what we call a vacuum, right? You isolate yourself because you don't trust anybody. What we would say to that, that's just not the safer path. You know, you're just trading one risk for another if you don't end up trusting anybody, right? Because these social security planning, income planning, they can be difficult to try and navigate on your own. So that's why we don't believe that, you know, just working in a silo and not being willing to talk to anybody, it can backfire on you. I love thought here. It says a spouse kept in the dark about finances is a well-documented source of financial crisis later, especially for a surviving spouse who suddenly has to manage everything alone. And if you're out there, maybe you've lost your spouse, maybe it was the breadwinner, but he was also the one taking care of the finances. This can be a disaster when somebody is thrown into this position and never had to worry about where the money is, taxes, how can I, you know, take care of the bills? I never did this before. That's why we especially want husband and wives to come in when we're planning with them. It doesn't always work that way because sometimes there is an alpha and he or she may run the ship and that's okay. But what we try and share with them is the emotional impact that'll happen on that first death can be very traumatic if that individual that is surviving doesn't have any clue as to what to do. They don't know where the documents are. We could go on and on about this, but that's why we believe so much in husbands and wives, especially working together when we are putting a plan together for them.
22: Yeah, it does have to be a collective plan, right? Because it's really for the household. It's not an individual plan. It does need to be for the household. Now, that being said, we do have some clients that husband and wife keep finances separate, right? Yeah,
21: that's true.
22: Yeah, okay. That is the case, right? I mean, we see that. It's not all the time. I'd say that's more the exception than the rule. Mm-hmm. But that doesn't mean you can have separate plans that kind of coalesce together, right? So how you have your income, and then how you guys split bills and that kind of thing. Those can all be worked out and you can have separate plans, separate accounts, all that. That's totally fine. There's nothing wrong with that. But at some point, those lines do cross because if you are married, how you take your Social Security can have an impact on your spouse and vice versa, yeah. Right? And if your spouse passes away, how that impacts the income for your Social Security does have a potential impact, right? So, and vice versa. So these are all things that have to be considered. On top of that, what if you have a pension, right? If you have a pension from, you know, Boeing or from a state employment, or if you were a firefighter or a police officer and you've got this pension, well, you can take a single life option. Right. So that just pays for your lifetime. But if you only receive one check and pass away, your spouse gets nothing. So how separate are the finances, right, in that circumstance? And that's something to consider. You may keep separate bank accounts and things like that, but it's probably valuable. I would say it's almost always valuable to consider these things collectively, because even though you keep the day-to-day dollars separate, how you make larger planning decisions that can affect your spouse and your household is something worth considering. And that's something that we see people make mistakes on their pensions all the time. And they mistakenly take the single life income because it's the highest amount, not realizing that their spouse gets nothing if they pass away. And yep. That can be a real planning mistake that can be avoided with a collective conversation.
21: Yeah. Casey and I, we sat with a couple. Now it's been a few months back, but I'm never going to forget this because they have tremendous income. I believe he was a firefighter, but she had a pension and he had a big pension. But here was the interesting thing. They both took, as Casey just mentioned, single life options, meaning if they die, that person's pension is completely stopped and the spouse doesn't get anything. And I remember when they told us that, I looked at Casey. We believe in most circumstances that can be a bad mistake, but they had already done it. So it was set in stone. They can't go back and change that now. And we started talking about that. If the husband goes first, $10,000 a month is going away. They're living on close to $17,000 a month now. Can you imagine you've got your lifestyle at $17,000 a month. Now you're going to go down, you know, to $7,000 a month. Anybody that can say that's not going to matter or hurt, I think is kidding themselves. And that's why I think it's just critical that when you're making these decisions that we really talk about them so that we don't have what we call the widow or the widower's penalty, because I shared with them, and they were kind of surprised about this a little bit. It's not only that pension that's going away, but one of the Social Securities is going away, right? They're going to get the higher of the two. The surviving spouse will get the higher amount, but it's not like that one didn't disappear, the other one. So that can be tremendously hurtful and bad in from an income standpoint.
22: Right. And even if you do keep your day-to-day finances completely separate, right, if you do, that's totally fine. But at some point, there's going to be an impact, because when one spouse passes away, that means their income goes away. And that income may not have been anything that you used in your day-to-day life, but it did pay half the bills, right? Because you probably split the bills 50-50, right? So now half the house payment or half the car payment or, you know, all those things. It's not like your house payment gets cut in half because there's one less person living in the building, right? That's not how it works. So that means that your expenses might double when your spouse passes away. Is your income set up to deal with that? And so these are all things that have to be considered to make sure the plan's solid.
20: Well, I'll tell you, I mean, my own story, my parents, my mom had a pension. Mm-hmm. And my dad said, well, I will go first, so take the bigger amount. No, my mom was gone 2 years later.
21: Oh, yeah. Gosh.
20: And my dad was left. I mean, you know, that was a horrible mistake.
21: Right. Yeah, exactly. Right. Yeah.
20: So, but it happens. It really happens. Mm-hmm. Folks, you want to avoid that. And Casey and Mark have written a great book. It's called Break the Glass Book, and you can find it at breaktheglassbook.com. So breaktheglassbook.com. The book is great. It's a no-nonsense, common-sense approach to retirement planning, right? I mean, it's a quick read.
22: Mm-hmm. No, I appreciate the way you said that, Steve. Yeah, it's a quick read. It's no nonsense. It's direct. I mean, the book is pretty short. You can read it in an hour and a half or so. You know, it's something that we think is really valuable. And we tried to make it specifically for retirees, right? So it's not full of industry language and terms that you won't understand or make you feel like you don't know the finance world enough, right? It's really meant for people that are trying to educate themselves about retirement.
21: Yeah. And the cool thing is we just did it's version two, basically. We updated all of our numbers from 3 years ago. So it's got all up to date Social Security numbers in there. So everything that you'll read is current. And I highly recommend, if you're listening and maybe you got questions, as Casey mentioned, this book covers everything that we basically teach in one of our workshops at the many colleges that we teach at locally here in the Seattle, Everett, Tacoma area.
20: So it's really simple. Just visit breaktheglassbook.com and you will then just put your address in and they are going to send you this book absolutely free. There's no shipping. There's no nothing. There's no obligation, but they're just happy to send you the book and you'll know it's in the mail because it comes in a beautiful gold envelope.
22: That's right.
20: It's a very cool, very cool thing that you guys do there. And again, there's this, I mean, just folks, if you want the book, they're going to just send it to you. And then I think you're going to want to come on in.
21: Yeah.
20: Where do we head from here? We were just talking about trust, but verify people, you know, not doing the right thing. So let's figure out what we can do.
22: Yeah. You know, I think it's interesting, right? When we talk about these things and sometimes, you know, we have folks, that want to do things like the ultra wealthy and we get that, right? Cause the ultra wealthy does have some planning tools and options available to them, simply because of the size of their assets, right? Then the way that things are structured. But I think that really illustrates the point that it has to be custom tailored. A true retirement plan is going to be built specifically for your circumstance because you could have the same exact, you could have worked at the same location as your partner at work and you worked with them for 40 years and the person that they were married to, that person had the same job as your spouse. You could be on the same track, but if you save different amounts of money, the tools that are available to you are very different and the income that you want in your retirement and what you want to do in your retirement. So, you know, there's a lot to this and everything really has to work together to make sure that that plan is structured just for you.
21: I think the bottom line is the underlying discipline here is plan for what could go wrong. Stress test your plan. And so if you're listening right now and you're concerned about taxes, and we could go on and on about that right now. We have a CPA in our office. What about your income? Is it guaranteed? Do you know exactly where it's going to come from? And is it going to last both you and your spouse's lifetime? That's an important decision. What do I do about pension options? What about Medicare? There is a lot to true retirement planning, and we're a holistic shop here. So please pick up the phone and give us a call because all we're going to do is have a conversation. You're going to leave your checkbook at home. You're not going to have to bring anything in. We just want to have a conversation to see if we're going to be able to help you in some way, because we believe the people that come in here, they get helped, and that's what we're here to do.
20: Fantastic. And it's a phone call away, folks. It's 866-668-3625. 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That's 866-668-3625. 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
14: ABC News, I'm Mike Dabosky. President Trump will be out on the campaign trail once again tonight, this time making a stop in Ohio, a state he won by 11 points in 2024. However, there's a heated Senate race there playing out right now, with recent polling finding Democrat Sherrod Brown just ahead of Republican incumbent John Husted. The president earlier today posted what he said was the phone number of sitting Senator Tom Cotton, claiming he's delaying a bill on daylight saving time.
15: He posts on social media that the Senate ought to take up the House-passed Sunshine Protection Act, which would keep daylight time in place all year round. The president cites, among other things, the PGA's push for this. He shares a letter from the CEO of the tour, which says that more daylight at night would boost revenues for the golf tournament by $1 billion.
14: ABC's Stephen Portnoy and Tennessee's prison commissioner Frank Strada will be resigning from his position within the month, according to Governor Bill Lee, after a botched execution this week. This is ABC News.
2: Partly cloudy skies for the rest of the afternoon, but we should see some periods of blue skies and sunshine. Clouds will move back into the area on Sunday with a slight chance for some isolated showers. High temperatures will stay right around 70 degrees for the next couple of days.
20: 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Casey's here, Mark's here, been having a great conversation. We're talking a lot about just the trust and what's involved in putting together and couples, how they have to sort of come together, be on the same path. We're going to talk about rich versus wealthy. And this is an interesting conversation to have. You know, they get thrown around like they mean the same thing, but in reality, they don't. They're very different if you start to really break it down.
22: Yeah, they are very different.
20: So the question then becomes, how do we define that? What are we going to do? Or the difference between rich and wealthy? Let me just say it that way.
22: Yeah, the difference between rich and wealthy. You know, I think part of it, it comes back to income versus, like assets held, right? So maybe the easiest way is to illustrate, you know, you think to, folks in your life, and there are those that are living what I would call kind of a rich lifestyle, right? So they got the nice clothes, the nice cars, and the nice house, all those kinds of things. But they're kind of one paycheck away from losing all those things, right? So if things don't go their way like they're supposed to every single month, those things disappear pretty fast, right? So they kind of have the appearance that maybe they want to have. The wealthy is a little bit different, where they've got a bulk of assets, and we'll get into some of the numbers behind it, and you know, it's all subjective, but they've got the assets, and so they may be wealthy. They may not appear to be a rich type of person, right? They may not have those clothes. They may not have the cars and that kind of thing, but they've got a tremendous amount of assets, or a large amount of assets, that allows them to potentially lose their job tomorrow and be just fine, and either go into an early retirement or take a little bit of time off before they find another job. And so some of it, I think, rich versus wealthy comes really back to the discipline behind how we structure our lives, right? I would say oftentimes the people that we might classify as rich are those that are living their lifestyle to the fullest, almost paycheck to paycheck. And you know what? We've seen this, right? I won't get into anything too specific, but we've had folks come in that are making well over $500,000 a year that have almost nothing saved for their retirement.
20: That kind of blows my mind.
22: Isn't that crazy? Yeah. It, you know, I have to tell you, it kind of blew our minds too. But the point being here is that you can live paycheck to paycheck and have a huge paycheck, right? But that would be someone who in this scenario might be defined as rich. Whereas somebody that's wealthy may not have the biggest paycheck, but they've saved well, they've invested well, they have assets, they have, you know, maybe multiple rental homes, things like that. And so these are the folks that are maybe making better financial decisions for the long term. And I think that's the interesting part behind these two is, you know, lifestyle creep is something that we talk about a lot, and we see right? Sure. We see that quite a bit, and especially, you know, it can go up into people making hundreds of thousands of dollars a year, and they still are not saving what they should because they're out enjoying and living life. And if they're enjoying it, that's great. But I think your future self is going to be disappointed in your today self if you don't save the money like you need to.
21: Yeah, we have a client that is talking with us right now. They would like to move from where they're at, and they'd like to get into a nice area. And happens to be an area called Coeur d'Alene, Idaho, beautiful. But they're a little worried that they don't have enough money, or they're worried that they may not be able to do it. And you and I were talking about this, Casey. We know they can do it, but it's interesting. It just seems like those sometimes that have higher net worth have a harder time wanting to spend much of the money, right? It seems to come with those maybe the boomer generation. I think there's a lot of the younger generation. I look at my sons, and their idea of being wealthy is it's a lot less in total net worth than, let's say, many of the boomers that we're out there helping, right? And so I think there is some generational things here that we have to understand when we're working with different generations, because they look at money differently. They look at net worth differently, and that's okay. All we want to do is help our clients find balance and happiness and be able to live the life that they dreamed that they could. I think that's what we're talking about, right? That this client wants to move to Idaho. It's the coolest thing ever. And they have plenty of money to be able to do it, but they're not sure if they can. So we're here to help them believe and know that they can from a mathematical standpoint, because that does matter too. We don't want to be helping our clients with pie in the sky ideas that are never going to be reality. We're not going to do that to any client.
22: Yeah, so, you know, when you talk about wealthy, often it comes down to people that have taken not just their salary, right? It's not just that they have a bigger salary, but it's that right. They've invested that money in the right way, right? So they've got rental income. They have assets that produce income. They have assets that appreciate in value. And that's the name of the game, especially when you're building. Now, I think this is important. At a certain point, when you move into retirement,

0: key is it requires a tremendous amount of discipline, especially when you might look around and you might look back and you might think, you know, I have those friends that were buying all the new cars and doing all these fun things. And here I am trying to, you know, be conservative and save my money and that kind of thing. And I think as time goes on, you start to see the difference between those that are spending it today and those that are building it for the future. And that's what it really boils back to.
1: I love what you just said, because there's a great question here. Why do you think so many people chase the rich lifestyle instead of building actual wealth? And I thought this was so good. A lot of it comes down to visibility. Spending is something people see, but ownership and net worth are invisible day to day. That is so good when you really think about it. So many living paycheck to paycheck is not the type of person that usually comes in to our office. But I love this thought here. It says high earners without savings or equity are often more financially fragile than people with modest incomes who consistently invest and pay down debt. Lifestyle inflation is one of the biggest reasons, right, that high income earners automatically translate into high net worth down the road. So because they're investing, but not everybody invests. Like Casey mentioned, are you paying yourself before you pay your bills? People that are good savers, one of our biggest challenges is helping them become good spenders. They're so used to saving that they never want to spend. That's dangerous thinking too, right? Because then they live a less than retirement than they probably should have, because they weren't comfortable in spending, even though they could spend in a way that was way above what they thought they could spend.
2: So people are chasing that lifestyle.
1: Exactly. Mm-hmm.
2: And so as we look at this again, for if you get closer to retirement, how do you get them to shift their mind? How do you make that happen, Mark? I mean, that's got to be a struggle sometimes.
1: Well, it is. But I think Casey and I try and do a really good job. We analyze things with some We love to use Morningstar and Quanti, which are sophisticated programs, to look at their nest egg, their investments, especially those in the market. But then we build out an actual income plan that's only two pages. It's very short, but it's a pie chart on one page that shows exactly where they're at, and where the other pie shows what we think might make more sense. But then it's a spreadsheet, and it shows their assets in columns and then their income needs in other columns. And if there's a gap, we try and fill that gap along with the taxes, how we can close it so they get to their income number each and every month. So a lot of that is just a mathematical formula. And we don't use high interest rates. We don't want to do that because those are going to be skewed. And so that's how we help them to become believers that they can do it, instead of, oh my gosh, I don't think I should spend any money because I'm going to run out and not have any money left when I need it at the end.
2: Well, again, I think if someone is, they're doing okay in their career, and then towards the end, they all of a sudden, you know, make a lot of money, does that automatically make them a good retiree? If they didn't have it all, you know, if they acquired it more towards the end, I guess, is that a situation that you've seen?
0: Not necessarily, it doesn't. It catches people off guard, I think. The income is obviously about what's coming in, and that's important, right? But just with that higher income, it can be complicated for folks that have been good earners. We've seen this where they've been good savers and they've built something. And as they get closer to retirement, typically those are the highest income earning years. And so with that comes sometimes lifestyle creep later in life as they get closer to retirement. They've got a nice nest egg. They're feeling comfortable there. And then so as you start to move into retirement, if that lifestyle has become so much right before you retire, you may not actually have enough assets. Even though you've done a good job of saving, it may not support based on the last couple years of your working years. And so, you know, it's something to consider, something to, again, put a plan together and figure out what's doable and what you really want. And I think that's the key, is it really does come back to what you want. What are you trying to do? And then making the dollars work for you in that way. And that's one of the biggest shifts, again, that we have to help people with, is about making sure that their goals are aligned in their maybe kind of emotional goals for retirement along with the goals for their money, right? We want to make sure that when we talk about retirement, it isn't just about the biggest dollar figure in the account that we can get. That's not the number one goal when you move into retirement. It is supposed to be about establishing emotional gratification and satisfying those desires as you move into retirement. So this is your opportunity.

0: opportunity. 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
1: 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Marcus here, Casey's here. We have been talking about, well, the difference between rich and wealthy. We kind of got that nailed down. This is a story, the headline kind of says it, the hidden tax traps in divorce. And, you know, gray divorce certainly has become a bigger issue. And it kind of baffles me that that happens. I mean, you've been together for a long time. Why at retirement time do you want to split up?
3: If I had the answer to that, I'd probably be in a different profession for sure.
1: Yeah, probably you would.
0: Mark the marriage counselor.
3: He's exactly. Yeah. Now, fortunately, I've got a spouse that I've been happily married to for 46 years. But right now, I think in the U.S., it's close to a 50% divorce rate. And that's a staggering number. So if you're out there, male or female, I just think this, what we're going to talk about in the next few minutes might hit home with some of you, especially if you're thinking about it, or maybe you just recently got divorced. I think I can share some things because there was a, when we talk about this, and in some households, one or the other kind of takes care of the money. And in a lot of households, it is the man. And it doesn't mean it always. We've got clients where it's the other way around. But let's say it's the man, and the wife just got the money deposited every week or every month into the checking account, and that's what she worked off of. But she really didn't know anything that was happening behind the scenes or behind the curtain. You know, the husband would say, I got it. I'll take care of it. Right. And that's what she would hear for maybe 20 or 30 years. Then all of a sudden the divorce happens. Now what? I don't really know anything. I don't know where the accounts are. I don't know what the tax structure is. And this is where it can become very important to work with somebody that might understand quadros. Now, when you hear us say quadro, that's a qualified domestic order. That's what is going to be given by a judge, you know, during the divorce proceedings. They're going to issue a quadro and it'll have specific rules. But there's some tax things that need to be really accounted for. And I love some of the things that even very successful attorneys, divorce attorneys, can miss when it comes to this. That sometimes they just might take assets. I'm going to use $1 million for easy math. And they'll just say, okay, it's $500,000 each. We're going to split it down the middle. We're in a community property state, and we're going to take and do that. Well, here's an issue, okay? What if $750,000 of the million is qualified money, maybe in a 401k plan? Well, we got another beneficiary to that money, and we know who that is, right? That's the IRS.
1: Right.
3: So if you were to take, and I'll even make it easier, let's say 500,000 of the million was 401k money, and then there's 500,000 of after-tax, what we call non-qualified money, and the husband says, fine, I'll give you half of my 401k, and I'll just take the money, the non-qualified money, and the spouse is thinking, oh, 500, that's perfect. I agree with that, no bickering. Well, until she finds out that 25, 30% of that money is now not hers. Now, that's a problem, right? Because now she owes all this money. So there isn't an equal distribution on that. And so, you know, because of that, we got an issue, right? But I just think there is a myth that they're not all equal dollars. They're taxed differently, and you can end up with a shortfall if you're not working with someone that really specializes in this type of planning. And you want to make sure that your attorney knows what, when it comes to these tax issues, they need to be taking these into account, because there's some tax penalties that can, that we'll talk about here in a second.
0: Yeah, you know, it's, I mean, oftentimes the accounts are just kind of all split 50-50. I mean, that's the easiest way to make sure that everything gets handled accordingly, so that there isn't a variance between, you know, I got all the IRA and they got all the after-tax money, because that's not equal, right? Even though the account values might be the same, the net that comes out of it isn't going to be the same. And so that's an important piece to the puzzle. And that's something where the right attorney will help with that. You know, a judge should also have some input on how those things are structured too. But, you know, it is interesting, right? Because even if it's not about the divorce, it could just be about continuation, right? So if you have a spouse where one spouse passes away, when the other then has to pick up the ball and run with it, do they know how to take care of things, right? And this is why we're always talking about the continuation plan. We're talking about both spouses being in on the conversation, because we want everybody to know what's going on, at least to some extent. And, you know, think about this. Maybe you're not the spouse that leads the charge with the finances, and that's okay. That's totally fine. Obviously, like I'll say in our relationships, for me and Mark, I think it probably makes a lot of sense that we lead the charge financially, right? Given what we do professionally day to day. Now, that being said, though, my wife, she takes care of all the bills, the day to day bills and things like that, right? And not every relationship is set up that way, but she works really hard at that. She does a phenomenal job, and I have tremendous appreciation for what she does, so that I can focus on the parts that I handle, right? And so that being said, we still have an understanding of how to pick up the ball and run with it if the other can't for some reason. And that's what we're talking about here, is whether it's divorce or continuation, if one spouse passes away, you want to be involved at least to some extent, to have a basic understanding of where to go, how the accounts are set up. This is the other piece, to make sure that you have the relationship with the advisor, right? You might not be the one that's always running with the ball when it comes to making financial decisions, but you still want to be involved to some extent, so that if something does happen, whether it's divorce or your spouse passing away, there is a relationship with an advisor that you trust that can help guide you through things, that should hopefully have a better understanding of the overall financial picture than you do.
1: 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And again, that's just a great place to start, I think, in terms of, well, not just with divorce, but I know that that's an issue that you address in it.
3: Yeah, and I want to, there's a specific penalty that I think I'd like to talk about for just a minute here.
1: Sure.
3: And this is, if you were younger than 59 and a half, there's a rule that you need to make sure you understand, because this can be a tremendous loss of assets if you're not careful. What does this mean? What we're saying is, if you're under 59 and a half and you have qualified funds that you're going to be splitting, it is critical that we advise that client not to roll these funds into a personal IRA before withdrawing them. Because under a domestic order, a quadro, you can split the assets without the automatic 10% penalty. Now, that's a big deal. But if you roll those assets first, then you split the assets after they've been rolled into an IRA, now we have a big time problem, because now you can't get around the 10% penalty that's going to be assessed by the IRS. So, and there are some attorneys that they don't fully understand this. This is why, when Casey mentioned you need to work with an advisor that understands this, that could make such a difference. If you, let's say, what if you're $2 million, let's say, 10% of that's $200,000.
1: Yeah, that's nothing to sneeze at.
3: That might go down the drain simply because you didn't know this little rule. We want to split the money before it ever gets rolled into a personal IRA because the order is going to eliminate the 10% penalty. I hope everybody listening puts that in their back of their back pocket or in their back of their brain, because that's an important one that can come back to bite us if we're not working with someone that understands this type of divorce planning.
0: Yeah, it does, right? You got to have somebody that's got some experience in this, can look at all the angles. And again, it's unique to your situation, right? Because that's for folks under 59 and a half. If you're 60, that thought doesn't actually apply. It won't have an impact for you, right? So how does that impact you? The other thing that comes up with this is after the divorce, generally speaking, the spouses will find themselves in lower tax brackets, which might make a Roth conversion more valuable at that time. That might be the best time actually over the course of your lifetime to do Roth conversions, because now the overall household income is lower, your tax bracket is lower. And so doing those Roth conversions now can really be a positive thing because you're doing it at a lower tax bracket. But that isn't always the case, right? If you're the spouse that was the primary breadwinner, maybe you're actually not in a lower tax bracket, right? So for you, it might not make as much sense as it does for the other spouse to do that Roth conversion, right? So that's something that, again, has to be part of a solid plan. And how do you continue on? How do you make sure you have the income that you need? And how do you pick up the pieces and build a full retirement plan to make sure you're confident as you move forward?
3: I think there's one really wonderful thought here that a true planner that understands what a divorcee or a divorcee is going through can make such a difference, because we could help to replace their financial fear with a data-backed plan, right? That'd be like our SIFT report. We can help them and show them that this is going to work out. Everything's going to be okay. Because a lot of times that fear of not knowing and the finances not being fully understood can cause a lot of anxiety and a lot of pressure and a lot of stress. And once you can get that stress gone and you can help them, convince them that they're going to be okay, that's a wonderful position that good planners in this field can provide for their clients, is to help them very much on the emotional side, just not the financial side.
1: Folks, it's a great opportunity for you. Come on in, sit down with the guys and begin to put that plan together. 866-668-3625. This has been a great topic in terms of just the whole thing that you just went through about the tax and the 10%. I mean, my gosh, I didn't know any of that. That's great stuff to know.
0: Yeah, it's all important, right? It's all vital pieces to making sure that you have the right retirement plan that you need.
3: Yeah, so please, if you're out there, you're maybe you're struggling with a spouse, you're thinking about cutting that cord. If you are, please give us a call. We can help. We can help you with the tax side. We haven't even talked about much trust issues that you could have. I'm talking financial trust, estate planning trust. Different things, income planning, tax planning, Medicare planning, legacy planning. If you're out there, please pick up the phone. You're going to keep your checkbook at home. Give us a call. Let us help you put together a plan to create a very successful retirement.
1: 866-668-3625. It's just that simple. 866-668-3625. Mark, Casey, always a pleasure. These are fun shows to do, and I promise not to give you too much a hard time about the marriage.
0: See you next week. See you, Peter.
1: Got it.
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5: 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The content provided is intended for informational and educational purposes only. The views, statements, and opinions expressed herein are those of the individual speakers and not necessarily those of Foundations and its affiliates. The information contained herein does not constitute an offer to sell any securities or represent an express or implied opinion or endorsement of any specific investment opportunity, offering, or issuer. Any discussion of performance or returns is not indicative of future results. Any discussions of specific strategies are for informational purposes only and have been provided to help determine whether they may be appropriate for your specific situation. If applicable, the primary goal is converting retirement assets into a Roth IRA is to reduce the future tax liability on the distributions you take in retirement or on the distributions of your beneficiaries. Each individual investor's situation is different, and any ideas provided may not be appropriate for your particular circumstances. Comments regarding a particular client's experience may or may not be the same as another client's experience and is not an indication that any client or prospective client will experience the same or a higher level of future success or performance. Foundations only transacts business in those jurisdictions where it's properly registered or is excluded or exempted from registration requirements. Registration as an investment advisor is not an endorsement of the firm by securities regulators and does not mean the advisor has achieved a specific level of skill or ability. Nothing herein constitutes a recommendation that any security, portfolio, or securities or investment strategy is suitable for any specific person. No legal or tax advice is provided. 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
8: From ABC News, I'm Wayne Cabot.
9: Roger, you said you're coming in blind, anything? Okay, you declare
8: him. Missing off Nantucket, an air ambulance heard there on liveatc.net just before it vanished over the Atlantic this morning. Six people on board. What we know from ABC's Andrew Dimbert.
10: We received the air traffic control audio where you can hear the controllers having trouble hearing these pilots, often asking them to repeat their messages, including their altitude, before it's just radio silent.
8: The FAA called the Coast Guard about the missing medical aircraft en route to Boston from Bermuda. They've set up a search area now off Nantucket. President Trump today promising one-time payments to seniors on Medicare, $90. The checks, he says, will come just ahead of the election. He's hoping to lower gas prices, convincing European allies to open their oil reserves. ABC's Lama Hassan in London.
11: The hope is that as they tap into their own reserves, this will relieve the pressure in the U.S. But analysts say that while this will help in the month of October, given the world uses 30 million barrels of diesel a day, it is just a drop in the ocean.
8: It's 101 degrees right now at Dodger Stadium for ALDS Game 1 against the Braves. That's 15 to 20 degrees above average for this time of year. And it's supposed to stay hot, really hot, into Thursday across California. A bill to punish Californians who wear smart glasses to record people without their permission in private areas, vetoed by Governor Gavin Newsom. Here's ABC News tech contributor and Google tech fellow Mike Muse.
12: Newsom is saying he still supports privacy and wants the privacy to be there. He just wants a bill that doesn't make things too broad, in particular when it comes to the manufacturing of the product, to which some of the tech companies also too have objections with this bill because it would change how these glasses and systems are manufactured.
8: Some, but not all, models have a red light when recording. 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
14: I'm E.S. Henry for Northwest News Radio. Seattle voters are holding rallies this weekend to publicize multiple initiatives facing Washington voters in November's elections. Let's Go Washington is holding a rally in Vancouver on Saturday to promote Initiative 638, which is designed to protect girls' sports in Washington schools. Natalie Fahmy with the report.
15: If approved, the measure would ban biologically male students from competing against female students in most athletic activities in the state. It would also require students wanting to play on a girls-only team to get a physical exam and forms signed by their doctor verifying their biological sex.
14: Demonstrations are also scheduled this weekend for Initiative 645, the proposed millionaires tax in the state. Opponents of the tax say that the wording in the initiative leaves an opening for other state residents and state employees to be subject to future income taxation. Seattle Police Department has released the body cam footage of an arrest 2 weeks ago involving a homeless woman who bit her victim. The attack took place near the Arctic Hotel in mid-September, and police arrested Camelia Chadley for that assault.
16: You just literally put handcuffs on me as soon as they came here without saying anything to me.
14: He never said anything. Chadley claims that she was a victim in that incident. She has been charged with an assault and has been ordered to undergo a mental competency evaluation. A high-speed chase on I-5 last night has Washington State Patrol looking for a suspect. The chase took place near Lakewood last night, and officials say that speeds exceeded 150 miles per hour. Pierce County officials chased the vehicle onto an off-ramp near Lakewood around 1 a.m. last night, and the chase continued through the streets of Tacoma. Officials have not released information about the vehicle or why the chase took place in the first place. For Northwest News Radio, I'm E.S. Henry.
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14: Morning fog will break up throughout the day, leaving us with partly cloudy skies for the afternoon. Clear skies overnight, but more clouds are expected by Sunday morning. A 20% chance for some light showers with highs near 70 degrees for the rest of the weekend.
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24: It's the weekend, and the attack came from inside the cockpit. We start here. A pilot stabs his colleague, then tries to take down a plane full of Israelis.
25: Suddenly, the airplane started like a roller coaster.
24: The only reason this wasn't a historic catastrophe was because of the bravery of those on board. We'll take you to Tel Aviv. He was held for nearly 500 days by the Russians. Now he's out.
26: He knew that the orders to take him came essentially from the top.
24: Evan Gershkovich gives his first broadcast interview to George Stephanopoulos, who joins us to discuss it. And whatever happened at Cornell will not change an alarming pattern.
27: More than one in three women undergraduates at Cornell University report experiencing a sexual assault.
24: With the school on the defensive, an independent investigation could be in the works. From ABC News, this is Start Here Weekend. I'm Brad Milkey. This year, of course, marked 25 years since the 9/11 attacks. And because of all the renewed focus on it this year, I heard more questions about it than ever, particularly from younger people, some of whom asked, what made this so different?
0: Like, genuinely, we've grown up in an era of terror attacks and mass shootings. Why was this so transformative? And there are lots of answers to that question, of course. The scope of the death, thousands of people, the scale of the buildings, you had the Pentagon itself, and the World Trade Center was just utterly gargantuan. It was impossible to conceive of these things being erased in a few minutes. But another reason these attacks signaled a new era was that terrorists had never really had access to such large weapons before. Car bombs and rocket-propelled grenades are one thing, but a jetliner? The idea that someone could take over a cockpit and use a plane as a weapon changed everything about what we thought we knew about national security. It would be 25 years before the TSA started relaxing some of the restrictions it had imposed on security lines. Well, just weeks after that anniversary, we got a terrifying new lesson of what a determined attacker on a plane is capable of. Luckily, though, we also learned what some determined passengers are capable of as they prevented what could have been an absolutely catastrophic attack in the Middle East. So let's break it down. Wednesday morning, a plane departs from Dubai in the United Arab Emirates. It's carrying people from all over the world, including 170 Israelis on board. That's key to understand because what happens next is just a couple hours later, someone tries to take the plane down, and it appears this was one of the pilots in the cockpit. ABC's foreign correspondent Jordana Miller is based in Israel. She's currently at the Tel Aviv airport where this flight was originally supposed to land. So, Jordana, what happened here?
1: Well, according to the passengers on this flight, about 2 hours into flight from Dubai on its way to Tel Aviv, the plane started to shake quite strongly and then suddenly took a massive nosedive.
25: Suddenly the airplane started like a roller coaster.
1: And everyone on the plane, according to the passengers we talked to, were shocked. They didn't know what was happening. And in the front of the plane, there was one person who heard screaming and yelling and what sounded like bumping inside the cockpit. And suddenly the cockpit was opened. There was an Israeli sitting right in the front row there who saw that, heard the noise, and opened the cockpit door to discover that the first officer had stabbed the captain, the main pilot, several times.
2: First of all, we pulled the attacker out. I pulled the attacker out, and after I pulled him out, we took control of the plane.
1: And this is an Israeli named Yaniv Hayun. He is one of many heroes in this story because, first of all, the captain was so severely injured but he still managed to somehow open that cockpit enough that someone noticed Yaniv and came in. Now, Yaniv put the attacker in a headlock, he says, and dragged him out, called for help, and two other Israeli men came in named Svika and Asaf. They came in and they basically wrestled him to the ground, subdued the attacker, and then another hero was one of the doctors on board who came and provided really a life-saving treatment to the pilot who'd been stabbed in the back, in the head, in the arms, and patched him up enough that he could go back into the cockpit with two reserve pilots that were on board just by chance. And they were able to land this plane in Saudi Arabia. As one of the passengers, when I talked to them, came back to Israel, said, this story is filled with so much horror, but also so many miracles. You know, and everyone seemed so grateful that they had survived this.
0: Is it suspected that the first officer here was then trying to take over the plane and smash it into the ground? Like, was he trying to ram into the building? And was any of this because of the fact that there were so many Israelis on board?
1: There's so many unanswered questions, Brad. We do not know what the intent was, not yet, of the first officer. He appears to have wanted to kill the captain and take over the plane. Did he do it because he was targeting Israelis and wanted to carry out some kind of terror attack against Israel? Or did he do it because he had mental problems, right? There's been precedent for that.
0: Oh, like just taking down the plane that you're in, regardless of who's in the back. I see.
1: Right. I mean, that could be, right? That's one possibility. We really don't know. But in any case, the heroes here saved everyone on board because that plane was heading down. It matters if this was a terror attack, and I think the Israelis are obviously investigating that, but all of these lives were saved, whether it was terror or not.
0: Well, and one thing I found interesting was this plane lands in Saudi Arabia as an emergency. The Saudis still technically don't recognize Israel as a country. Like, they don't have diplomatic relations. And yet the Saudis did make an effort here to get all these Israelis home as quickly as possible. There was this special flight that came into Tel Aviv on Wednesday. You could actually hear them being welcomed on liveatc.net.
3: Welcome to Israel. Thank you for bringing our passengers safely back home.
0: But this also means that Israeli government officials were then able to talk to the passengers about what happened. So what is the response at this point from the Israelis?
1: Well, the Israeli prime minister actually showed up at the airport here. Benjamin Netanyahu met with the first Israeli that noticed the cockpit was open and noticed something was wrong, Yaniv Hayun, and he called him a hero, praised him for being brave. The prime minister also praised the captain. The Israelis are looking into what happened. The first officer has been taken into custody by the Saudis and investigated by the Saudis. They are cooperating with the Israelis, with the Mossad.
0: Right. And Israeli Prime Minister Benjamin Netanyahu told Fox News on Thursday that this person was being interrogated. He claims they underwent what he called Islamic radical indoctrination, but it's too early to link that individual to Iran or something else. Important to note, though, we have not seen evidence of Netanyahu's claims yet. Plenty of acts of heroism there, though. That ends up being the real story. Jordana Miller there in Tel Aviv. Thank you.
1: Thanks, Brad.
0: Next up on Start Here Weekend, journalist Evan Gershkovich was freed 2 years ago, and we got his first sit-down interview since then with our own George Stephanopoulos. That's after the break.
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14: Clear skies are on tap for this evening and into the early morning hours on Sunday, but clouds are expected to move back across the Sound through the weekend. A slight chance for some rain showers on Sunday. High temperatures will stay right around 70 degrees.
24: Welcome back to Start Here Weekend from ABC News. I'm Brad Milkey. In recent years, lots of Americans have been arrested by Russian authorities. While they're often charged with espionage or national security crimes, big, bad offenses, the evidence is often specious, the charges are flimsy. If anything, it appears it's a way for Russian President Vladimir Putin to dangle leverage in front of the U.S. when the time comes to negotiate much bigger issues. But as the years have gone on, Russia's targets had become more and more valuable, more public. There was a Marine Corps veteran in Trevor Reed. There was a pro basketball star in Brittany Griner. And then Wall Street Journal reporter Evan Gershkovich. For many in Washington, this represented a kind of new threshold. Evan is a respected reporter. He's been in the business in public for years. So for Russia to snatch him off their streets, it showed they weren't afraid of how bad this would look. No one would suspect Gershkovich of any wrongdoing. It would be obvious they were trumping up charges and that they didn't care. Sure enough, he ended up being part of the largest, most complex prisoner exchange in decades.
10: Deals like this one come with tough calls, and there are never any guarantees. But there's nothing that matters more to me than protecting Americans at home and abroad.
24: The U.S. got Gershkovich, along with former Marine Paul Whelan. Germany got several nationals, including a Red Cross employee charged with terrorism. Several Russian dissidents were also released as part of this, but Russia and Belarus got some treasures returned to them. Hackers, suspected spies, a convicted murderer. Well, this week, Gershkovich, ever the reporter, has put out a new book. And in the lead up to this, he spoke exclusively to our own George Stephanopoulos, who joins us now. George, first off, what was it to you that set his detention apart from some of the others we've seen in recent years? Because it did feel like this set kind of a new bar for the Russian regime.
11: It was so clear from the start what it was all about. That it was not on the level in any way, right, shape, or form. And I think even he intuited that pretty quickly, even as scared as he was when he first got arrested, that, you know, they knew he wasn't a spy. I mean, Putin maybe can convince himself in some way that in fact he is, but they knew he wasn't a spy. They needed a high level American to trade for people that Putin wanted back.
24: And tell me about this arrest, because he actually sort of broke down in detail to you what that arrest was like. How did he describe it to you?
11: Well, he was meeting with the source, and he concedes that it might have been a mistake to meet with this source to see this information, which was written information about Russia's military during the war, of course, with Ukraine.
12: I'd actually told him, you know, if we meet for an interview, please don't bring anything along.
11: He was meeting him at a restaurant, got the sense that something was off.
15: So at this point, you think he's a source. He thinks you're a target.
12: Not just thinks. I mean, he's working with the FSB, Putin's main domestic security service at that point.
11: When the guy kept trying to make him kind of take the papers, and you know, you're really not supposed to do that. Nah. And then all of the agents came up from behind.
12: Right before I'm dragged down, I see the source kind of stepping back into the crowd. There's a hood put over my head, and then I'm just being dragged out of the restaurant. I'm brought into a van.
11: And basically took him away, put a hood over his head.
12: Roughed me up a little bit.
15: What did they do exactly?
12: They're punching your sort of like the midsection. In retrospect, the way I think about it is that they're not trying to leave any, you know, they want you to, I think they're trying to give you a signal like you're under our control at this point.
11: And he caught himself, but I think what he meant to say was that they beat him up in the torso because they didn't want to mark his face. They knew from the very beginning this was a valuable prisoner. So they wanted him to be scared. They wanted to shake him up, but they didn't want to do any kind of permanent damage.
24: With that in mind, then, I mean, was there doubt in his mind that he would get out intact? Because we hear about the sort of the horror stories of Russian detainees, and yet he seemed very calm with you the whole time he was describing this.
11: I think a little bit of that is in retrospect. And remember, this is a guy, we talked about this as well, who's had a lot of therapy since he was released from prison. Interestingly, both with an English-speaking and a Russian-speaking therapist to deal with both sides of his personality. But I think he was, you know, he had covered this for a long time. He had been in Russia for several years. He had covered the other prisoners who had been taken, like Brittany Griner, and ultimately released. So I think intellectually, he always knew at some level, yes, there will be a trade, but he's still in prison. He still has to go through the emotional torture of being in prison, being unfree, being away from your friends, family, from your work, and not knowing how long that's going to take.
0: I can't imagine, too, is eventually his family was able to come and basically like witness a court proceeding. He's there behind like his glass cage that they keep you in. But I'm just trying to think about what that would be like and what sort of the most important moments to him were as he contemplated whether he would finally get out.
11: Well, I mean, I think his most powerful moment was when he finally did see his father, because he had been so worried that his parents would not think he was a spy, but would think that he had been dumb.
0: Right.
11: they had got himself into a trap as opposed to someone who was trying to do his job with his integrity. He describes the moment when he finally was able to hug his father.
12: And my dad said, I think, one of the most powerful things he's ever said to me, which was, we've come here with respect for you.
11: And it was exactly what Evan needed to hear in that moment. It wiped away his biggest fear of what his parents and loved ones might think of what he had gone through.
0: Because everyone does get dragged into that along with you in any of these sort of kidnapping detention stories.
11: Absolutely. And I had the opportunity while he was in prison. I actually interviewed his parents twice. Right. You know, he was in prison for a long time. This was not a quick swap. This was 491 days in prison, about a year and a half.
26: Is there any message you have for the Russian authorities?
1: Journalism is not a crime.
13: We want our son back.
1: Yes.
11: I interviewed his parents twice, and, you know, his mom was working tirelessly, every possible angle for his release. And they were having a fair amount of communication in letters. He was also able to see, and he told me this, he was able to see at least parts of my interview with his parents, and that gave him comfort. One of the things they said to me, and he confirmed when I spoke with him for the book, is that he was really doing his level best while he was in prison to reassure his parents that he was okay.
0: What was it like getting out, I suppose? How did he cope upon his return? Because that's its own sort of journey.
11: Well, it absolutely was its own sort of journey. The first few days, as he said, were just fueled by nothing but adrenaline.
0: Right.
11: He described a beautiful moment with President Biden, who he said he'll always be grateful for getting him out, but also where Biden just pulled him aside and said, if you ever just want to talk, just man to man, person to person, not reporter to president, not reporter to politician, I'm always here. And he appreciated that as well. But his reentry did take some time.
12: The book is very much memorializing that chapter. You know, I had some time to recover, you know, take time to myself, work through my therapy, get back to life. And now, you know, want to come back to life and then move on with life.
11: He was reunited with the love who stayed with him during his incarceration, a Russian journalist named Masha, who was a very brave journalist as well. She had actually left the country because she was forced out and in some jeopardy inside Russia. And she had moved to Riga first and then to Berlin. But she was a real source of support for him during his imprisonment. And they reunited when he got out, rekindled the love story. And they're actually living together in Berlin. It's reporting.
0: It's a great interview featuring this new book, This Cursed Beautiful Land, A Russian-American Story. We're so glad he's back. We're glad you were the one doing the interview, George. Thank you so much.
11: Thank you. Take care.
0: To hear the local district attorney describe it this week, a couple years ago, his office was told about a case emerging from Cornell University in Ithaca, New York. A young woman had awoken from a night fueled by alcohol and sex that she now regretted, he said. Matthew Van Houten's office decided, though, there wasn't enough evidence to press charges.
16: At that time, based upon that evidence, there were no crimes alleged.
0: Well, to hear the victim describe it now, that barely begins to cover it. She says there was not just alcohol at this frat house. There was ketamine, drugs she was pressured to snort, rendering her less and less capable of consent as the hours went on. This went beyond a voluntary sexual partner. Messages allegedly went out to frat brothers, vulgarly encouraging them to take advantage of her.
16: In fact, the comments from these young men, who were supposedly her best and brightest, were joking about it. It's horrifying.
0: Eventually, she says, seven different men did just that. The more details we hear, the more outrage builds. The DA says this retelling of the story is news to him, so he's reopened the investigation. On Tuesday, New York Governor Kathy Hochul called for an independent probe. But some women on campus are asking, why is everyone acting so surprised by this? Even by the most basic standards, they say, Cornell has had a sexual assault problem for years.
18: It's been a pervasive problem in Greek life. This isn't new. It's only that it got like national attention that people are starting to care.
0: You're joined now by ABC's Peter Haralambos. Peter, first off, how much pressure is growing around this Ivy League campus right now?
19: Yeah, Brad, the pressure and scrutiny of Cornell University is growing at this point. We saw earlier this week, of course, more scrutiny of those individuals allegedly involved in this incident. The DA deciding to take another look at those allegations. Now we're seeing more pressure on the university itself in terms of its systems, in terms of the way it protects students, and the systemic problem of sexual violence on college campuses, which appears to be particularly a problem at Cornell when you actually look at the statistics.
0: All right, we're going to talk about those statistics in a bit. We are up against a break right now, but we will be right back with Peter Haralambos after the break.
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27: ABC News, I'm Wayne Cabot. Happening now, the search for a medical transport plane that vanished en route to Boston from Bermuda. The distress call picked up on liveatc.net.
28: Roger, you said you're coming in Belonging, is that what you said? Okay, you declare an emergency.
27: ABC's Andrew Dimbert has learned it's a Gulfstream jet with six people on board that disappeared from radar early this morning.
29: As for the search area, it's taking place offshore near Nantucket. Crews have been launched from Cape Cod with helicopters, boats.
27: President Trump is now promising seniors a $90 one-time check to help pay for Medicare, coming before the election, on top of the $5,000 he promised every adult after the election if Republicans hang on to Congress. Much of California will be 15 to 20 degrees above average into Thursday. Right now at Dodger Stadium for ALDS Game 1 against the Braves, it's 101 degrees. But they say it's a dry heat. 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
3: I'm E.S. Henry for Northwest News Radio. A federal judge has reinstated Roger Rogoff as U.S. Attorney for Western Washington despite his termination after 1 hour of his appointment. President Trump had terminated Rogoff as U.S. Attorney and had announced Pete Serrano as his appointment to that position. The federal ruling this week says that Rogoff was fired unlawfully and that Trump did not have legal authority to remove Rogoff from his appointment. Como's Joel Moreno with that report.
4: Roger Rogoff's story is about more than one man's fight to get back his job. A Seattle University law professor says it has national implications.
5: And this particular case involving Mr. Rogoff is part of a broader tug and war that is actively underway.
3: The Trump administration intends to appeal the judge's decision. Seattle prosecutors have confirmed that more than 100 drug-related felonies have been filed this summer, and most of those took place in King County. Como's Tyler Cunnington with the details.
6: The King County Prosecuting Attorney's Office says they filed 106 felony drug dealing charges between January and July of this year, with Seattle streets and neighborhoods accounting for 63% of those cases. At the top of the list was Belltown, with 18 cases.
3: 15 drug-related cases have also been filed in downtown Seattle, which has improved over this last year. Challenges still exist at 12th and Jackson and in Little Saigon in the Chinatown International District. Amazon founder Jeff Bezos has announced an expansion for the Bezos Academy in Glendale, Arizona. The tuition-free academy is eligible for families earning up to $132,000 per year, and it has been a project for Bezos since 2020. Bezos opened the first nonprofit academy in Des Moines, Washington, and also has Washington locations in Renton, SeaTac, Lacey, Tacoma, and Federal Way. For Northwest News Radio, I'm E.S. Henry.
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9: Tim had always been active, but severe osteoarthritis in his knee eventually took that away.
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3: Cloudy skies for the rest of the afternoon, but we should see some periods of blue skies and sunshine. Clouds will move back into the area on Sunday with a slight chance for some isolated showers. High temperatures will stay right around 70 degrees for the next couple of days.
24: Welcome back to Start Here Weekend from ABC News. I'm Brad Milkey. Before the break, we were talking with ABC's Peter Haralambos about the growing pressure and spotlight on Cornell University over these sexual assault allegations on campus from a case that was really 2 years old. The accuser, Jane Doe, has now brought a lawsuit. Peter, what other forms of pressure has Cornell seen aside from what some believe is like the systemic failure or problem, you know, with sexual assaults on campus?
25: In terms of the pressure we've seen at this point, we've seen the city of Ithaca threaten to clamp down on permitting because of this incident. We've seen alumni threaten to withhold donations. And the statement from Governor Kathy Hochul taking aim at the process Cornell has to review these kinds of incidents. The governor saying that she believes there should be an outside counsel to conduct a, quote, transparent, independent review of the university's response to determine whether Cornell met every obligation to protect its students and pursue justice. The school responding to this saying that they're committed to working with state officials to advance student safety. But all of this, if anything, shining a light on the process that Cornell has to respond to these kinds of incidents. and the challenges that survivors of assault face on college campus.
0: And according to Governor Hochul on Wednesday, Cornell has now agreed that they will initiate an independent investigation into their handling of these allegations. But Peter, you said there are numbers describing how common a sexual assault incident might be on Cornell's campus specifically, right? They self-report numbers. What are you seeing?
25: Cornell last put out the results of this survey last year. They found there was actually a notable increase in the number of students who report instances of sexual assault. In 2021 and 2023, 11% of students at Cornell experienced an incident of sexual assault. That spiked to 15% in 2025. And it's particularly bad when you look at undergraduate women. 35%, more than one in three women undergraduates at Cornell University report experiencing a sexual assault during their time at the school.
0: More than one in three. Wow.
25: Yeah, Brad, it's really a striking number. Cornell defines this as non-consensual sexual contact. That includes everything from groping to rape, as alleged in this instance. And when they ask the entire student body about their experiences, yes, that is a shockingly high number. But it's also, if anything, reflective of a problem that we're seeing across the country.
0: Yeah, how much is the difference, like, compared to what is the I don't even know what the average would be.
25: So the last time they did a larger survey about this was 2019. The Association of American Universities

0: consulting firm McKinsey put out this big study specifically about how artificial intelligence will affect jobs in the coming years. They predict because of AI, more and more tasks you consider to be a key part of your work will become automated. But this isn't just web developers and note takers they're talking about. They're describing a farm employee who wants to plan out irrigation schedules. Well, these programs can do that. Construction firms will rely on this tech to price out their bids rather than their human accountants. Someday soon, the report predicts, 70% of U.S. workers will see their jobs reimagined because of how AI takes over certain tasks. 7%, they say, will need to find new jobs entirely. And yet, if you do harness the power of these systems and reimagine the jobs accordingly, McKinsey says the American economy will create way more jobs than it loses. It's all about foreseeing what these programs will be capable of and then helping humans adapt. And yet, in recent days, it's becoming clear these things are not always foreseeable. The New York Times reported that months ago, two different employees at OpenAI sent emails to their superiors warning that their AI models should be monitored more carefully as they're tested. OpenAI has said it has robust channels for feedback and that these warnings were taken seriously immediately. The employees, though, say they were ignored, told to continue testing as quickly as possible to get these models to market. Just a short time later, we now know these models unexpectedly escaped their testing environment and started hacking real-life companies to achieve their objectives. Several tech CEOs have described this as a perilous moment. Well, this week, President Trump hosted some of the biggest names in tech at the White House at what was described as an AI summit. And ABC's Elizabeth Scholze was watching it all unfold. She covers tech policy and business. Elizabeth, lots to talk about here, but let's start with the summit itself. What was the purpose of it and what came of it, if anything?
1: Brad, this was a meeting bringing together the leaders of the biggest companies building AI and frankly, the biggest companies in the world, plus President Trump and members of his cabinet and House Speaker Mike Johnson to talk about artificial intelligence in the wake of some of these frankly dire warnings that you and I have talked about the threat of AI and its potential threat to humanity.
2: These are the most brilliant people in the world and the job they've done is unbelievable. We have a very big lead. And we're going to keep our lead.
1: The backdrop being that we've seen some of these CEOs that were in the room, like Anthropic CEO Dario Amodei, call for a slowdown of the industry. Well, this was a chance for all these CEOs to get together and talk about, should there be guardrails in place? What might that even look like? And we're talking about Meta CEO Mark Zuckerberg, Google CEO Sundar Pichai, NVIDIA CEO Jensen Huang. These are the companies building this technology right now. And frankly, some of them, Brad, are at odds with each other over the path forward for this. The takeaway was there isn't really a concrete plan that would change anything that these companies are already doing, at least from a federal regulation point of view.
2: And we had a great meeting today, every one of them. We had a great, really a great, great meeting. It was
1: the president came out to speak to reporters after this meeting and said that they had a great conversation, that they all talked about the benefits of AI.
2: They're finding solutions to problems that they've never thought even possible.
1: And how much it's benefiting the American economy already. And then the president basically said these companies are going to continue to self-regulate.
2: Well, I think I'm seeing tremendous self-policing, and they understand that they have to self-police.
1: And the president kind of said that the companies are in the best place to regulate themselves, and that's what they're going to do. So we are not any closer to kind of a big sweeping federal guardrails on this at this point.
0: But this is my question, Elizabeth. Like, is it becoming increasingly obvious that these products are just incapable of behaving predictably? Like, the same day this is happening, OpenAI had to publicly apologize to what, like the entire country of Australia?
1: Exactly, Brad. OpenAI basically had to say it's sorry to Australia's prime minister and Australia as a country because its models did something that really its human creators didn't want them to do. These agents went into an Australian government website and access data that they were not supposed to.
3: There were blocks clearly which were coming back telling the AI agent, no. The AI agent found a way around.
1: And OpenAI said no personal data was ultimately compromised, but there was an acknowledgement that this was something that was wrong. And then even in the same kind of just within hours of that, Brad, OpenAI also decided to hit pause on its latest model. And this is a really big deal because the company is acknowledging that the technology that it's building, that it is not safe enough. In a statement, the company said that for anything that we're building, there is a trade-off. And the trade-off they had to make by not releasing this new model, it's called GPT 6.1 Astra, is that it didn't meet the

0: bar in terms of safety that the company is trying to set. So what's interesting about that is this is OpenAI actually kind of following through on the idea of slowing down, saying we won't release a model that we don't deem safe.
1: It's interesting because at this point, so much of the American economy relies on just AI companies staying afloat that you saw stock prices go down as these guys walked into the doors. And then as they walked out with not that many deliverables being announced, stocks went back up because it means that these guys will conceivably, potentially just keep sort of racing to whatever the finish line is here. All right, Elizabeth Schulze, thank you so much.
0: Thank you, as always, Brad.
1: Next up on Start Here Weekend, it's normal to want to suffer quietly and alone. Our next guest isn't normal. Thank goodness for that. It's after the break.
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9: Morning fog will break up throughout the day, leaving us with partly cloudy skies for the afternoon. Clear skies overnight, but more clouds are expected by Sunday morning. A 20% chance for some light showers with highs near 70 degrees for the rest of the weekend.
1: Welcome back to Start Here Weekend from ABC News. I'm Brad Milkey. This was me seeing my colleague, ABC's Will Reeve, for the first time in months. Oh my gosh. Will.
10: Hi.
1: If I seem more distressed here than he is, it's because I'm the one who's just learned what he's been going through this year. A year that started off as exciting until it became something scary.
10: I got married to my amazing wife, Amanda, in January of this year. And we went on a honeymoon, and life was great, and everything was smooth sailing, as one would hope in the first bits of marriage. And then in about mid-April, or early April, felt something weird with my testicle. I didn't know what it was, but it hurt. It was tender.
1: Yeah, he had found a lump. Eventually, at his new wife's urging, he decided he shouldn't ignore it anymore. He sought out a doctor who, after a series of scans and surgeries, said he had an embryonal carcinoma, an aggressive form of testicular cancer. So aggressive, in fact, that it's known to start spreading through the body into the lymph nodes.
10: He said, "You're going to need your lymph nodes removed, and it's going to happen soon." And I'm like, but I'm covering the NBA finals for GMA like I do every year. It's my favorite assignment, and my favorite team, the New York Knicks, are playing. And he's like, "I am also a Knicks fan, and you need to get surgery next week."
11: He's like, "You don't understand. Like this, whatever you thought was important before today, not as important."
10: Exactly. It was a lesson in forced perspective immediately. The whole process was at every step of it, but certainly then when he said, "We don't have time to delay."
1: That new perspective ended up transforming this from a story of fear into one of inspiration.
12: It's like 6 a.m. June 10th. It's game four. I'm not going to be there. But let's go next anyway.
1: Will decided to start documenting his journey, which to me is incredible. Because, side note, Will's father was the actor Christopher Reeve, who was paralyzed when Will was just 9. Eventually, he died. Well, just 18 months after that, his mother, Dana, also a notable actor, died of lung cancer. If there's anyone who knows how difficult it can be to suffer medical conditions in public, it's Will. But he didn't care.
10: I was raised by my parents in an environment where if one struggles when made public may help other people enduring those same struggles, one has an obligation to share. My parents were quite open with their health journeys of various kinds, and they made such a difference in so many people's lives.
1: He started videotaping his cancer treatments, his recovery.
12: "Today, I am experiencing bone pain, which is actually counterintuitively a good thing. It means a drug that I was given last Saturday is working. It's regenerating my white blood cells from my marrow. But oh my, I can't do much more than writhe around on the couch."
1: There are a lot of taboos around testicular cancer, a lot of stigma. For one, no one really wants to talk about testicles. Will said he had to get over that pretty quickly.
10: "I think one of the great advances in women's health has been the normalization of talking about breast cancer. And this is kind of the male equivalent."
1: The other taboo is a fear of what happens after treatment. Will had just been married. He was planning on starting a family. One of the first things through his mind was, would he ever be able to be a father now?
10: You get told right away, you need to bank sperm.
1: Eventually, he convened a round table of other patients. One other thing you forget when you break this taboo of testicular cancer is just how young the average patient is.
10: I had a 19-year-old who was diagnosed at age 14 to represent the youngest cohort to show that this can happen to someone at like the worst age it could ever happen.
13: I was like, I don't really know. Is this just my body changing? Like, I wasn't even really thinking about it could be cancer.
10: You're getting into high school and you have to talk about having cancer in your testicles and think about all those implications for your future, which is so long and bright. Then I found another man who was my age. He was 28 when he was diagnosed. He was in medical school training to, I think, be a cardiologist, went through testicular cancer, changed his discipline to urology so that he could then help other people going through testicular cancer, having been a patient himself.
13: I am literally telling myself for the third or fourth night in a row that I need to go see a doctor to have my balls checked for cancer. Why am I not making that a priority?
10: And then I found a man who was 31 and engaged when he was diagnosed in 2020. He's now 38, married with 2 kids. And I looked to him as the shining beacon.
14: There is a part of me every single day that looks at my kids, you know, sorry, I can't say it, that looks at my kids and is really grateful that for modern medicine, for being able to be a father.
10: everyone who goes through testicular cancer who wants to have a family needs to have people within the community to look up to as an example of what is possible for their lives.
1: He says now, after two surgeries and two rounds of chemo, he was able to ring this bell to signify he's cancer-free at Sloan Kettering, the same hospital his mother had been treated at 20 years prior. Now, yes, he's back at work. Yes, he plans to start a family with his wife through IVF.
10: We were married 95 days before I was diagnosed. So really an early test of the vow in sickness and in health.
1: Will says he continues to meet people, strangers, who say they have been inspired by how his parents once responded to adversity. It's helped shape their lives. He's now hoping he can convince other men to better track their health. I know he's already inspired one. And one last thing. You know how on your resume, you're always supposed to include special skills. Sometimes these are just something unique that you might like to talk about, an icebreaker. Sometimes it's stuff that could actually be useful to your new gig. Maybe you know Spanish. Maybe you're licensed to drive a commercial truck. Who knows what could come in handy? Skydiving, I once would have assumed, was more of a hobby than a marketable skill. But recently, this was exactly what the job description called for. On Sunday, a small single-engine plane went down in East Troy, Wisconsin. You can hear another aircraft spotting it on ATC.com.
15: Plane crashed just south of East Troy.
1: It had taken off, quickly circled back, and gone down in a nearby cornfield, just shy of the local airstrip. The issue now was, how do we get help to whoever is in that plane? The nearest roads are acres away.
16: I need an ATC for sure. And as many ambulances as we got.
1: Even if you could mow down thousands of corn stalks with an ATV or a truck, it'll be tough for emergency responders to even see where they're going. Well, luckily, the plane making that initial call was a plane full of skydivers.
17: If possible, I can drop a load of skydivers right over them to potentially help aid.
1: Apparently, among the group of attendees at the local skydiving school were some trained EMTs, first responders. When they heard the concern in the cockpit, they volunteered to jump out of the plane, guide themselves into the clearing where the plane now stood, and check on those aboard. Guess what? That's exactly what they did.
17: Yeah, I'm going to drop a couple of them. Yeah, we'll just drop them right now.
1: Fire and ambulance workers said the skydivers were the first to arrive. They assisted on scene. Three plane passengers were taken to the hospital, but everyone is expected to be okay. In the meantime, though, this makes me reevaluate how important it might be to have skydiving skills. Paratroopers have long understood that a guy with a parachute and good aim can be more effective than a fighter jet. The FBI still does parachute training with its hostage rescue team. In some cases, it's still literally the fastest way to get into crowded, tough-to-land territory. Now, I've always thought more people should know CPR. We should all know how to swim in case of an emergency. Well, perhaps new EMT workers would be smart to add skydiving on their resume. Although, I'll tell you this much. If they called it parachuting instead of skydiving, like, I might do that. The floating sounds cool. The falling is the thing I got a problem with. All right, that'll do it for us. Thank you so much for listening to Start Here Weekend from ABC News. Start Here Weekend is produced by Aaron Ferrer, Emily Schutz, Jen Newman, and Anthony Ali. Ariel Chester is our social media producer. Josh Cohen is director of podcast programming. I'm our managing editor. Thanks to John Newman, Tara Gimbel, Eamon McNiff, and Katie Dendos. If you want to hear the daily edition of Start Here, check out our podcast. 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And of course, check us out right here for another edition of Start Here Weekend. I'm Brad Bilkey. See you next week.
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23: From ABC News, I'm Wayne Cabot. The suspect in the Fly Dubai cockpit attack apparently used prayer as a ruse to attack the captain.
24: Roger, you said you're coming in blind. Is that what he said? Okay, you declare an emergency.
23: Using a crash axe, a mandatory emergency safety tool carried in the flight deck of most commercial passenger aircraft, Captain Smit Machar is recovering. So is the co-pilot accused of attacking him for reasons still unclear. He is an Omani national, we are told, who earlier had been barred from flying on his own country's airline because of concerns about extremist views. A plane disappeared off radar today in Nantucket, carrying a medical transport team and two passengers, six people in all. ABC's Andrew Dimbert is looking into that.
25: This plane was registered in Canada, and according to a source telling ABC News that no Americans are believed to be on board. As for the search area, it's taking place offshore near Nantucket. Crews have been launched from Cape Cod with helicopters, boats.
23: The plane had left Bermuda, bound for Boston. It's missing somewhere in the Atlantic. The Pacific has a rapidly intensifying hurricane to deal with. Nolo, now a Category 3, 200 miles off Morro Reef, Hawaii. Some Europeans are more than a little worried that they might run out of diesel fuel, with G7 nations agreeing to release a reserve of 100 million barrels.
26: This release, which is approximately about 17% of the overall reserves, which is located mainly in France and Germany, would probably buy you time for 10 days, and assuming that the entire reserves are being released.
23: Professor Sambit Bhattacharya at the University of Sussex, President Trump asked Europe to release these reserves in hopes of lowering gas prices in the United States. Average regular now $4.38, diesel $6.35 a gallon. 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
9: I'm E.S. Henry for Northwest News Radio. A federal judge has reinstated Roger Rogoff as U.S. Attorney for Western Washington, despite his termination after 1 hour of his appointment. President Trump had terminated Rogoff as U.S. Attorney and had announced Pete Serrano as his appointment to that position. The federal ruling this week says that Rogoff was fired unlawfully and that Trump did not have legal authority to remove Rogoff from his appointment. Como's Joel Moreno with that report.
27: Roger Rogoff's story is about more than one man's fight to get back his job. A Seattle University law professor says it has national implications.
28: And this particular case involving Mr. Rogoff is part of a broader tug and war that is actively underway.
9: The Trump administration intends to appeal the judge's decision. Seattle prosecutors have confirmed that more than 100 drug-related felonies have been filed this summer, and most of those took place in King County. Como's Tyler Cunnington with the details.
0: The King County Prosecuting Attorney's Office says they filed 106 felony drug dealing charges between January and July of this year, with Seattle streets and neighborhoods accounting for 63% of those cases. At the top of the list was Belltown, with 18 cases.
9: 15 drug-related cases have also been filed in downtown Seattle, which has improved over this last year. Challenges still exist at 12th and Jackson and in Little Saigon in the Chinatown International District. Amazon founder Jeff Bezos has announced an expansion for the Bezos Academy in Glendale, Arizona. The tuition-free academy is eligible for families earning up to $132,000 per year, and it has been a project for Bezos since 2020. Bezos opened the first nonprofit academy in Des Moines, Washington, and also has Washington locations in Renton, SeaTac, Lacey, Tacoma, and Federal Way. For Northwest News Radio, I'm E.S. Henry.
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2: Clear skies are on tap for this evening and into the early morning hours on Sunday, but clouds are expected to move back across the Sound through the weekend. A slight chance for some rain showers on Sunday. High temperatures will stay right around 70 degrees.
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4: Great to have you with us this weekend here on Northwest News Radio. Among the big stories of the past week, a federal judge upholds Roger Rogoff's status as U.S. Attorney for Western Washington, despite the Trump administration's attempt to fire him. Our update from Joel Moreno of Como News.
5: Federal judges appointed Rogoff to be the U.S. Attorney for Western Washington after the time limit ran out for President Donald Trump to make his own selection. Less than an hour after Rogoff was sworn in this summer, Trump fired him.
6: And I'm very happy that the court recognized that in order to appoint someone as the U.S. attorney, you got to get Senate confirmation. That hasn't happened.
5: The Justice Department argued that Trump first installed Charles Neil Floyd as first assistant U.S. attorney before nominating Pete Serrano for the job. The judge says a nomination alone does not fill the vacancy and ordered Rogoff reinstated.
7: The government has already filed to appeal. It's heading on up to the Ninth Circuit Court.
4: A U.S. ban on nearly $1 billion worth of Canadian products is now in effect, marking the latest escalation in a trade war between the Trump administration and Canada. The restriction comes as the Canadian ambassador to the U.S., Mark Wiseman, visited Seattle. He told Como News, despite tension at the federal levels, efforts are underway to strengthen ties with Washington State, citing Canadian investment and jobs here.
8: We're doing a lot of business in Washington State. Canadian companies employ over 30,000 workers here in Washington.
4: Experts say consumers may not notice an immediate effect of the tariffs because of existing inventory and some exemptions. A 19-year-old from Pierce County becomes the fifth person to face charges in that deadly fire in Chelan this summer. The U.S. Marshal's Office took the man into custody late last week. He now faces charges of first-degree manslaughter and arson, according to the Douglas County Sheriff's Office. In total, five people so far arrested in connection with that blaze. It burned more than 15 square miles and killed a 69-year-old man. Boeing and its engineering and tech workers union have a new contract. Jackie Kent of Como News has details of that deal approved on Thursday.
9: Alex Phillips is a software security engineer for Boeing in Seattle, and he's been fighting for a big pay bump.
10: To improve our members' lives and help Boeing do better.
9: The union representing 17,000 engineers and technicians just signed off on a final four-year contract that promises a 34% pay boost over 4 years, including a nearly immediate 10% increase in October. The agreement means the aerospace company has narrowly avoided a shutdown of engineering development and regulatory compliance at a time when Boeing is under pressure to improve build quality and clear its aircraft backlog. In response to the deal, Boeing in a statement writes, in part, "We look forward to working with our team to support our company's continued recovery and meeting our customer commitments now and into the future."
4: Texts released this past week show Governor Bob Ferguson's office and Seattle city leaders coordinated calls and discussed a public briefing after the July 26th Bite of Seattle shooting. They do not explain the five-hour delay in informing the public after that shooting, but they do show what was happening in the moments before finally addressing the public. Here's Holly Menino of Como News.
11: In exchange, after 10 p.m., Congresswoman Pramila Jayapal told Governor Ferguson she wondered whether they should be there at all, adding she was not confident Seattle Mayor Katie Wilson knew what she was doing. Jayapal later texted that the mayor's office was waiting for them to arrive before starting the press conference.
4: The released text messages echo what Assistant Police Chief Tyrone Davis told the Seattle City Council on the week before. He said they were told to wait before starting a press conference under orders from the mayor's office.
12: What happened, you know, that day was tough. We were ready to go. I was getting ready to walk down there and handle it. I did talk to the deputy mayor, just kind of let him know as a courtesy, we're going to go down and conduct the interview. I was told we needed to wait for the mayor.
4: Speaking of Seattle police, close to 1,000 officers are being asked to pay money back to the city.
13: Mayor Katie Wilson's office says it all comes from a miscalculation. A contract with the Seattle Police Officers Guild included a 6% retroactive pay raise for 2024. But rather than using 2024 salaries for the officers' pay increase, The city used 2020 salaries. This led to a combined $13 million heading out in June that they're now asking to be returned. The mayor's office says this is a one-time payment issue and does not impact the budget moving forward. Austin Smith, Northwest News Radio.
4: You're listening to Northwest Rewind, a look back at some of the biggest stories of the past week. Almost 5 months since a University of Washington student was stabbed to death in her off-campus apartment complex, the suspect is found incompetent to stand trial again. 31-year-old Christopher Leahy is charged with killing 19-year-old Juniper Blessing inside a laundry room. Leahy was previously found not competent to stand trial in June and was ordered to spend 90 days at Western State Hospital. According to Como News, a King County judge has now ordered a second competency restoration period for the suspect. He's not due back in court now until December 22nd. There are new protections for immigrants, with the Burien City Council unanimously approving a new resolution this week. It strengthens the city's sanctuary policies, barring city cooperation with civil immigration enforcement without a valid judicial warrant. It also prohibits using city property for immigration enforcement, requires reporting of federal immigration contacts, and directs a review of city contracts. A $410,000 settlement will put money in the bank accounts of thousands of patients in the state of Washington.
14: More than 1,300 patients who sought care at Puget Sound Physicians will now get a refund after the group settled a lawsuit brought about by the state attorney general's office. The AG says the emergency medicine provider at Overlake Hospital in Bellevue failed to refund some patients who later qualified for charity care. Attorney General Nick Brown says charity care laws are intended to make sure people don't avoid life-saving medical treatments because of the cost. This new settlement calls for those patients to get their refunds with interest within the next 120 days. The agreement also requires Puget Sound Physicians to change its practices to follow Washington's charity care laws moving forward. Denise Whitaker, Northwest News Radio.
4: State Fish and Wildlife officers are looking for two men accused of poaching a small black bear. The incident happened back on September 20th. The department says the pair shot and killed the bear, then carried it away. How do they know this much? The entire incident was caught on video that clearly shows posted signs that the pair were on private property. It is black bear hunting season, but you have to have permission to do it on private property. You can watch the video on the Washington Department of Fish and Wildlife website, where you'll also find the numbers to call if you can offer information on the two hunters. Could colorful crosswalks lead to safer streets? The city of Bellevue is testing this theory, installing four artist designs along major roads throughout the city. Leaders say they want to examine if the bright paintings will increase driver attention and make the crosswalks more visible, or if the brighter colored crosswalks are simply too distracting. And do you use cannabis to relax? A new study suggests you might want to try something else. For the longest time, using cannabis has been associated with stress relief, relaxation, and a carefree life. But a new study out of Washington State University suggests that anybody who said that they felt more relaxed, it was in their heads.
3: This has been Northwest Rewind, our week in review of the area's top local stories. Now that you're caught up, be sure to join us first thing Monday for the Northwest Morning News. Brian Calvert and Denise Whitaker.
15: 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I'm Libby Kay. I'll tell you what the drive looks like, where it's getting messy, and what route I'd take. 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
2: Partly cloudy skies for the rest of the afternoon, but we should see some periods of blue skies and sunshine. Clouds will move back into the area on Sunday with a slight chance for some isolated showers. High temperatures will stay right around 70 degrees for the next couple of days.
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4: It's good to be with you for Northwest Connect. We get started with something that, even though it was technically last month, I believe it's something that's always relevant to be discussing, and that is suicide prevention. September was Suicide Prevention Awareness Month, and that's when I had such a deep and meaningful conversation talking about kids and suicide. I realize it is a hard subject to broach, but when you get to sit and talk with Dr. Alicia Thompson, the Clinical Director of Psychiatry and Behavioral Medicine at Seattle Children's, you get some pretty good perspective.
24: One of the things that we are seeing and that I'm heartened by is that we are seeing people pay a little bit more attention to this, which is great. And suicide in youth is a real big concern that we have. And as we think about safety and ultimately death for kids, we want to make sure that we are talking to youth about how they're doing and really first focusing on prevention of suicidal ideation and depression and really making sure that youth have what they need to live happy, full, healthy lives. And so first we need to think about what are the things that we can do to prevent kids from even getting there. And that can include, you know, thinking about how we cope with coming back to school. Back to school can often be met with emotions ranging from excitement to nervousness to fear. And so it's really important that we're proactive and preventative by talking to your child or teen to learn how they're feeling, listening more than we talk, being curious, and accepting that all feelings are normal and valid, that kids can have a range of feelings. And we as parents and the adults in the room really want to be there to listen and to foster an environment where it's really safe to talk about how they're feeling. And if we can do that when feelings don't feel really big and heightened, kids are more likely to be able to come talk to us when they're having a harder time. One of the things that we also see sometimes is that people worry about asking about suicide. They worry that if I ask my child, hey, have you ever had thoughts of hurting or killing yourself? That question is going to plant an idea in their head. And it's not. We know that for kids who are struggling and having a hard time, they're already thinking about it. And if we don't talk about it and we don't ask about it, then we kind of send a message that it's too taboo or we're too scared to ask or we don't care. And so we have to be willing to ask hard questions and then hear the answers so that way we can get kids the help that they need.
4: I love that you brought that up because that is one of those things that people think. They have this notion that they're going to be the one planting the idea, but that is not the case.
24: Yeah, absolutely not. Kids are already thinking about it. And, you know, kids and teens are real savvy with their peers. Their peer relationships are really strong, and they might be hearing their friends having thoughts of hurting themselves or of suicide. They may be talking about it at school. And so if the adults are not also there as a resource to be able to talk about these kind of hard topics, then we kind of leave it to kids to counsel each other. And that's supportive and kind for kids to support each other. And also, we as adults really need to be the ones to help jump in and make sure that they're getting the support that they need.
0: It's never too early to ask the question, but it can always be too late.
24: I completely agree with that. You know, I have young elementary school age kids, and we talk about this. We talk about, you know, what would you do if you had thoughts about hurting or killing yourself? And, you know, did you know that sometimes people can get so sad? They feel like nobody else has felt this way. And how could you talk to mom or dad about this? So I don't think it's too early to talk about it. And one of the things that I think is really important is to be paying attention to signs. And so, you know, as we're looking for signs, we think about what are some common warning signs where you really might want to be talking to your child more. If they're talking, joking, or researching about death, if they're feeling hopeless, if they're talking about feeling depressed, anxious, angry, thinking that they're a burden to others. These are types of things that you want to pay attention to. Also, any changes in personality, outlook on life, their academic performance, any sleep issues, or if they're starting to isolate themselves from others. These are all signs that you might want to start having a deeper conversation about things. And like you said, it's really important that we're laying the groundwork early to be able to have conversations about emotions and talk about how we're feeling. And one of the things that I think is a really great way for parents to do this is to model. So one of the things my husband and I do at the dinner table sometimes is talk about something hard that happened at work today and how we managed it and how we're feeling about it. Mm. So that way we can show our kids, here's how we talk about feelings. Here's how we cope with them, and demystify the experience of an emotion as well as how we cope, and also show for them that this is a safe space that we can talk about these things.
0: Such a great idea. Such a great idea. Dr. Thompson, thank you so much. I appreciate it. Is there anything else that you want to add that I didn't touch on?
24: Yeah, I would love to talk about what we call means restriction. And this is about making sure that kids don't have easy access to things that they can hurt or kill themselves with. And so the two things that are most important to pay attention to are firearms and medications. And in general, regardless of whether your child is suicidal or not, it's really important that these things are locked away so that way they don't have easy access to them. One of the things we know about suicide is that it can be a really impulsive decision sometimes. And so one of the ways that we can save a life and prevent people from harming themselves is by making it harder to access things. So that way, when they're impulsive, they've got a little bit more time to really think it through. If it takes you more effort to do something to hurt yourself, you've got more time to use a coping skill, for somebody to notice that you're having a hard time, and for you to second guess yourself, right? We want them to second guess when they're having a hard time, the idea about harming themselves. And so, especially with firearms, making sure that they're locked, that ammunition and the firearm itself are locked separately from each other. And with medications, including over-the-counter medications, that they're locked in a way so that way kids don't have easy access to them.
0: An entire lifetime can go away in just 1 second. So that is so, so critical. Dr. Thompson, thank you so much.
24: Thanks so much for having me.
0: My thanks to Dr. Alicia Thompson, the Clinical Director of Psychiatry and Behavioral Medicine at Seattle Children's. If you or someone you know is struggling or in crisis, please know that help is available for you. You can call or text 988 to reach the 24-hour Suicide and Crisis Lifeline. You are not alone, and you matter.

0: Well, it's an issue that impacts nearly every family in Western Washington, the rising cost of child care. The YMCA of Greater Seattle is working to meet that need with their Elevate program. YMCA CEO Loria Yaden joins me now. Loria, what are you hearing from parents that made this program a priority for the Y?
1: We're hearing that parents need to work and they need a safe, affordable, accessible place for their kids to be cared for and to learn and to grow. And that's where the Y steps in to support the whole family. And we've been at this for a long time. Currently, we have almost 60 sites. Some of those are early learning sites where we take young people from 6 weeks of age on up to through preschool. And we pride ourselves in making it affordable. We offer subsidies for families that qualify. And we just launched a new program called ECAP, where some of those slots for kids between the ages of 3 and 5 are actually free for those who qualify. So we know it's important. We know the times are tight, but there are still options out there for you. The Y is here for you and your family.
0: And just an awesome opportunity, because it's not just that these parents need childcare. It's also sometimes the choice is caring for the child or going to work. And you guys are helping bridge that gap so they can do both.
1: That's absolutely true. It's a Hobson choice in my mind, meaning it's not a real choice. Families need to support themselves, and parents do that through working. At the same time, they need to have a dependable place for their kids to be cared for. So we support the whole community in that way. If parents don't work, our economy can't be strong. And when there's a lack of childcare, most of the time it affects the mom in the family. And so as it relates to women and wanting to further their careers, we find that we're especially important for that family dynamic. So we're pleased to be here to walk alongside of families to help meet their needs for childcare and support for their young people.
0: And this story, getting the word out, all part of the YMCA celebrating 150 years. So I got to ask, you know, we've done this conversation a lot of times about how great the YMCA is. You know, I'm a big fan. So tell me your YMCA story. How did you fall into this role?
1: Oh, my. Aaron, we need tall drinks and more time, but I'll give you the highlights. You know, I'm a long-term corporate America person. I'm an electrical engineer and patent attorney by trade and training. But somehow I found myself at a point in my career where I felt a bigger calling to give back to community. And this role with the Y came along. And out of a lengthy process, I was chosen to run the Y. And I did not have a lengthy history with the Y as a kid. Where I lived in rural Virginia, there was not a YMCA. And that was the best exposure for me as to why it was so necessary. I didn't have the same opportunities as Y kids to have a safe place after school, to participate in sports, to learn to swim. And that's why my first act as CEO almost 8 years ago was to learn to swim. And so that was my first personal interaction. Of course, my first act as a parent was to get my kids to the Y. And so I know the kids, the importance of the Y for kids through my lens as a parent. But as an individual, it's important for adults too, even for those like me who did not know how to swim until much later in life. And Aaron, if I may, I'll give you a factoid that I love to share with people. People think, okay,
0: I will always take a factoid.
1: All right, I'll give it to you. People really want to get their kids into swimming, the safety around water component. It's so important. But parents must realize if they don't know how to swim, their kids are only 13% likely to learn. Kids really follow their parents. So if you want your kids to learn water safety, to be proficient swimmers, get in the pool. And that's what I've done. And that's what I invite other those who are late learners in aquatics. Come on down. We have classes for you, too. This is important. And this is how we pride ourselves in being America's swim instructor.
0: And having sampled other places around the region, I got to say, when we got our kids into the YMCA at Shoreline, very impressed by the swim instructors. It's a small class. They're almost not quite one-to-one. It's maybe 4 to 5 kids in the class, but they are really on top of them. And
1: absolutely,
0: my daughters need discipline. So I need that, you know, okay, let's get these laps in. Let's work on this, like no goofing off. So it's, I'm very appreciative of the work you guys do. And that was my first job, YMCA swim instructor, lifeguard. So I am forever telling people looking for something to do, go find a YMCA. Loria, we got to tell our listeners, if they want to be a part of the Elevate program, if they want to take part in celebrating 150 years, how can they get a hold of you guys and be part of that?
1: So first of all, we're for all. You have childcare needs. You want to be part of our Elevate program, before and after school care, early education. Come to our website. Just type in childcare. Our website is seattleymca.org. Come there and you'll learn all you need to know to get connected with a site that's either close to home, close to your job, or close to things that are important to you and your family. We'd also love it to have community come out and celebrate with us 150 years of service to community. Our gala is happening on October the 10th, just a few short days away, actually 1 week from tomorrow. 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Come and have lots of fun with us.
0: You come have fun, your kids have fun, and learn how to swim, too, you know?
1: Yes.
0: If you know how to swim, brush up on some skills. Get in better shape. Talk to the community. Loria Yaden, always a pleasure to talk to you. Always glad to check in, and we'll talk again soon.
1: Amazing. Thanks, Aaron.
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8: I'm E.S. Henry for Northwest News Radio. Seattle voters are holding rallies this weekend to publicize multiple initiatives facing Washington voters in November's elections. Let's Go Washington is holding a rally in Vancouver on Saturday to promote Initiative 638, which is designed to protect girls' sports in Washington schools. Natalie Fahmy with the report.
9: If approved, the measure would ban biologically male students from competing against female students in most athletic activities in the state. It would also require students wanting to play on a girls-only team to get a physical exam and forms signed by their doctor verifying their biological sex.
8: Demonstrations are also scheduled this weekend for Initiative 645, the proposed millionaires tax in the state. Opponents of the tax say that the wording in the initiative leaves an opening for other state residents and state employees to be subject to future income taxation. Seattle Police Department has released the body cam footage of an arrest 2 weeks ago involving a homeless woman who bit her victim. The attack took place near the Arctic Hotel in mid-September, and police arrested Camelia Chadley for that assault.
10: Can you
11: stand up? I have your back.
10: You just literally put handcuffs on me as soon as I came here without saying anything to me.
11: He can't put handcuffs on you.
8: Chadley claims that she was a victim in that incident. She has been charged with an assault and has been ordered to undergo a mental competency evaluation. A high-speed chase on I-5 last night has Washington State Patrol looking for a suspect. The chase took place near Lakewood last night, and officials say that speeds exceeded 150 miles per hour. Pierce County officials chased the vehicle onto an off-ramp near Lakewood around 1 a.m. last night, and the chase continued through the streets of Tacoma. Officials have not released information about the vehicle or why the chase took place in the first place. For Northwest News Radio, I'm E.S. Henry.
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0: Morning fog will break up throughout the day, leaving us with partly cloudy skies for the afternoon. Clear skies overnight, but more clouds are expected by Sunday morning. A 20% chance for some light showers with highs near 70 degrees for the rest of the weekend.
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3: Well, it's an issue that impacts nearly every family in Western Washington, the rising cost of child care. The YMCA of Greater Seattle is working to meet that need with their Elevate program. YMCA CEO Loria Yaden joins me now. Loria, what are you hearing from parents that made this program a priority for the Y?
4: We're hearing that parents need to work. And they need a safe, affordable, accessible place for their kids to be cared for and to learn and to grow. And that's where the Y steps in, to support the whole family. And we've been at this for a long time. Currently, we have almost 60 sites. Some of those are early learning sites where we take young people from 6 weeks of age on up to through preschool. And we pride ourselves in making it affordable. We offer subsidies for families that qualify. And we just launched a new program called ECAP, where some of those slots for kids between the ages of 3 and 5 are actually free for those who qualify. So we know it's important. We know the times are tight, but there are still options out there for you. The Y is here for you and your family.
3: And just an awesome opportunity, because it's not just that these parents need childcare. It's also sometimes the choice is caring for the child or going to work. And you guys are helping bridge that gap so they can do both.
4: That's absolutely true. It's a Hobson choice, in my mind, meaning it's not a real choice. Families need to support themselves, and parents do that through working. At the same time, they need to have a dependable place for their kids to be cared for. So we support the whole community in that way. If parents don't work, our economy can't be strong. And when there's a lack of childcare, most of the time it affects the mom in the family. And so as it relates to women and wanting to further their careers, we find that we're especially important for that family dynamic. So we're pleased to be here to walk alongside of families to help meet their needs for childcare and support for their young people.
3: And this story, getting the word out, all part of the YMCA celebrating 150 years. So I got to ask, you know, we've done this conversation a lot of times about how great the YMCA is. You know, I'm a big fan. So tell me your YMCA story. How did you fall into this role?
4: Oh, my. Aaron, we need tall drinks and more time, but I'll give you the highlights. You know, I'm a long-term corporate America person. I'm an electrical engineer and patent attorney by trade and training. But somehow I found myself at a point in my career where I felt a bigger calling to give back to community. And this role with the Y came along. And out of a lengthy process, I was chosen to run the Y. And I did not have a lengthy history with the Y as a kid. Where I lived in rural Virginia, there was not a YMCA. And that was the best exposure for me as to why it was so necessary. I didn't have the same opportunities as Y kids to have a safe place after school, to participate in sports, to learn to swim. And that's why my first act as CEO almost 8 years ago was to learn to swim. And so that was my first personal interaction. Of course, my first act as a parent was to get my kids to the Y. And so I know the kids, the importance of the Y for kids through my lens as a parent. But as an individual, it's important for adults too, even for those like me who did not know how to swim until much later in life. And Aaron, if I may, I'll give you a factoid that I love to share with people. People think, okay,
3: I will always take a factoid.
4: All right, I'll give it to you. People really want to get their kids into swimming. The safety around water component, it's so important. But parents must realize if they don't know how to swim, their kids are only 13%

0: 100% likely to learn. Kids really follow their parents. So if you want your kids to learn water safety, to be proficient swimmers, get in the pool. And that's what I've done. And that's what I invite other those who are late learners in aquatics, come on down. We have classes for you too. This is important. And this is how we pride ourselves in being America's swim instructor.
1: And having sampled other places around the region, I got to say, when we got our kids into the YMCA at Shoreline, very impressed by the swim instructors. It's a small class. They're almost not quite one-to-one. It's maybe 4 to 5 kids in the class, but they're really on top of them. And
0: absolutely,
1: my daughters need discipline. So I need that, you know, okay, let's get these laps in. Let's work on this, like no goofing off. So it's, I'm very appreciative of the work you guys do. And that was my first job, YMCA swim instructor, lifeguard. So I am forever telling people looking for something to do, go find a YMCA. Loria, we got to tell our listeners, if they want to be a part of the Elevate program, if they want to take part in celebrating 150 years, how can they get a hold of you guys and be part of that?
0: So first of all, we're for all. You have childcare needs. You want to be part of our Elevate program, before and after school care, early education. Come to our website. Just type in childcare. Our website is seattleymca.org. 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We'd also love it to have community come out and celebrate with us 150 years of service to community. Our gala is happening on October the 10th, just a few short days away, actually 1 week from tomorrow. 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
1: You come have fun, your kids have fun, and learn how to swim too, you know?
0: Yes.
1: If you know how to swim, brush up on some skills, get in better shape, talk to the community. Loria Yaden, always a pleasure to talk to you. Always glad to check in, and we'll talk again soon.
0: Amazing. 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
2: Definitely a thanks to Aaron Wright for joining us on Northwest Connect. Amway is the largest multi-level marketing company in the U.S., and two of its affiliates have agreed to pay $225 million to settle a joint lawsuit brought by the Federal Trade Commission and the state of Washington. Regulators accused the company of using unfair and deceptive tactics to recruit members. Consumer man Herb Weisbaum, a contributing editor at checkbook.org, has details so you can know.
3: Amway, with reported global sales of $7.3 billion in 2025, sells supplements and household goods through people it calls independent business owners, or IBOs. On its website, Amway says it has more than 290,000 IBOs. The government's complaint alleges that most people who joined Amway through its two largest approved providers, Worldwide Group, based in Spokane Valley, and Leadership Team Development, based in North Carolina, spent more on Amway products and training than they received from the company. The lawsuit alleges Amway used deceptive and unfair practices to recruit people and pressure them to buy more products than they could sell.
4: For example, people were told they were likely to earn substantial income, sometimes exceeding $40,000 a year, when in reality, many people ended up losing money.
3: Joe Cannata, an assistant attorney general in Washington State, says participants were encouraged to falsely report selling products that weren't sold.
4: This would create the appearance that the Amway opportunity is about selling products instead of just recruiting other participants.
3: Amway and its affiliates did not admit to any wrongdoing. In a statement, the company said it disagrees with how regulators characterized its business. The settlement, announced in mid-September, is the FTC's largest monetary recovery from a multi-level marketing company. Nearly all the money will go to people harmed by Amway and those two approved providers, WWG and LTD. Information about the refund program will be announced once the court approves the settlement. Until then, keep every receipt and bank statement showing what you spent on Amway products and training. Now, multi-level marketing, MLM, sometimes called network marketing, can be a legitimate business model. It relies on independent distributors to sell products or services directly to consumers, typically from home or online.
5: The stark truth about multi-level marketing programs is that the majority of participants in these programs end up losing money, despite what's often promised to them.
3: John Brio is director of Fraud.org, a project of the National Consumers League. Unfortunately, many MLMs are illegal pyramid schemes in disguise.
5: So behind the glossy success stories that new recruits are often promised, far too many distributors walk away with garages full of unsold inventory and real financial harm.
3: The key difference between a legitimate direct selling business and an illegal pyramid scheme is where the money comes from. In a lawful model, Brio explains, your earnings are driven by genuine sales to retail customers outside the network.
5: If distributor payouts are fueled primarily by recruiting new representatives and getting them to buy inventory, that's the hallmark of a pyramid scheme.
3: Brio also cautions that it's a fantasy when a business promises wealth with no effort. High-pressure sales tactics, such as saying you'll lose the opportunity if you don't act right now, are red flags. Avoid any company that pressures you to join. You should be able to study that business opportunity before signing up. Want to know more? You can read my full story on checkbook.org. I'm Herb Weisbaum, the Consumer Man.
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7: Rick was experiencing some pain in his knee.
8: Once I retired and really just golfed constantly, I think it kind of exacerbated.
7: It was getting to be too much for him.
8: It got to the point where I just almost couldn't sleep. 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
13: Clear skies are on tap for this evening and into the early morning hours on Sunday, but clounds are expected to move back across the Sound through the weekend. A slight chance for some rain showers on Sunday. High temperatures will stay right around 70 degrees.
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2: 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Some may know him as Superman's son.

0: nor Dana Reeves' son. But ABC and GMA's Will Reeves is all grown up, facing grown-up challenges.
1: Right off the top, I need everyone to know I am okay.
0: Recently, there was a time when he was not okay. Tuesday, Will shared his personal story for fellow men and for anyone with a man in their life.
2: On January 17th, I got married to the best person in the universe, Amanda. But in April, something felt wrong with my body. I noticed a hard, tender lump in my left testicle. I wanted to ignore it until it went away, but it didn't. And at Amanda's urging, I went for an ultrasound. The images confirmed the unfathomable. I had a mass that had to come out via orchiectomy. I would be getting my testicle removed. On May 5th, I had the orchiectomy, but I figured this would be a momentarily frightening detour on our otherwise idyllic start to life as a married couple. Then the pathology came back. I officially had testicular cancer. The tumor was 95% embryonal carcinoma, an aggressive form that was moving quickly.
3: The lymph node, when it was removed, was 5 centimeters, so it was a rapidly growing tumor.
2: I would need another surgery. A retroperitoneal lymph node dissection, or RPLND. Over 6 hours, I'd be opened up from my sternum to my pelvis to have dozens of lymph nodes removed as a way to prevent the cancer from spreading. On June 10th, instead of covering my beloved New York Knicks at the NBA Finals for GMA, I went under the knife.
4: I'm interested to see if I remember any of this.
2: That night, in a post-op haze, I watched the Knicks stage the greatest comeback in NBA Finals history. I was in the hospital for nearly a week. 3 of the 90 lymph nodes Dr. Joel Scheinfeld had removed from my abdomen had tested positive for cancer. If I did nothing further, he said I had about a 50% chance of the cancer coming back. If I got 2 cycles of chemotherapy, those odds went down to nearly 1%. Chemo was the necessary choice.
5: I don't think it's going to be the chemo that you see in movies.
2: I went back to work as soon as I could.
6: I'm glad to be here. Felt weird being away, but feeling good. Look at me walking downstairs.
2: I wanted to feel normal.
1: It's great to see you guys. Hello. We have a lot to get through here at 7:30.
2: On July 6th, it was time for the first of 2 cycles of chemotherapy.
6: I'm anxious. I don't totally know what to expect.
3: If I'm going to give chemotherapy, but I like to give as little of it as possible.
2: My oncologist at Sloan Kettering was Dr. Sam Funt. Amanda sat with me for about 9 hours a day, 2 hours of chemo plus 7 hours of something called cold capping, which would give me a chance to save my hair from falling out. My 2 weeks of recovery between treatments featured a menagerie of side effects. Ringing ears, night sweats, blood clots, and constant headaches.
6: And today, I am experiencing bone pain, which is actually counterintuitively a good thing. It means a drug that I was given last Saturday is working.
2: Next, I had to do it all over, but then I was done. I was so moved by the team at Sloan Kettering, by Amanda, and by the thought of my mom, Dana, who was treated for cancer herself at the same hospital 20 years before me, but never got to ring the bell.
6: I want folks to know that this is a thing that can happen. It's shocking. It's weird. It's slightly awkward to talk about just because of what we're really discussing here. But that you end up okay, almost always.
3: On these young men, the average age of diagnosis is 33. But if you take 100 men that are diagnosed with testicular cancer, over 95 of them are going to end up cured.
6: What should a man do to check his own testicles?
3: I think a great place to do it is in the shower, to use both hands and run it along the surface of the testicle, feeling for anything hard like a lump or anything that feels abnormal, and then to get used to doing it over time so you notice a change and you report that change right away to your doctor.
2: This year has been defined by change, but I'm grateful to have gotten through it with Amanda at my side. Our love deepened, our bond strengthened, and our sense of humor intact.
0: Of course, October is Breast Cancer Awareness Month, and with any of these cancers that affect men and women, we encourage you to make sure that you are engaging in prevention, and also you're making sure to check
7: Breast cancer is the most commonly diagnosed cancer among women in the United States, and it's on the rise. But there has been a lot of progress around diagnosing and treating the disease. The American Cancer Society estimates that 2026 will come with more than 320,000 new cases of breast cancer. Diagnoses have been increasing about 1% every single year. But the encouraging part is that the death rate has dropped by 44% since the late 1980s, and that's prevented an estimated 500,000 deaths. Doctors credit better screening, AI-assisted detection, and treatment advancements. The number of women who have survived breast cancer is at one of its highest points in history. Half a century ago, just 75% of women lived 5 years after their diagnosis. Now that number is above 90%. More than half of cases are being caught early before they spread beyond the breast. But disparities persist. Black women continue to have the highest breast cancer death rates and are more likely to develop some aggressive subtypes. Men can also be affected too, accounting for about 1% of cases. Doctors continue to encourage a yearly mammogram for women starting at age 40 and say if you notice changes in your body to make an appointment. With your Medical Minute, I'm Yuri Benajed.
8: From ABC News, I'm Wayne Cabot. The Fly Dubai pilot who survived an axe to the back of the head but saved the plane from crashing says just before the attack, the co-pilot said he wanted to pray. Turning away to give him privacy, the captain got ambushed. Bleeding profusely, Captain Smit Machchar tried to make sense of his sudden pain.
9: My first thought was that there was a catastrophic damage to the aircraft and something is not right. But then after that, the blow kept coming one after the other. And that's when I realized that it's not the aircraft, it's the other guy who was in the cockpit with me.
8: The captain describing how he struggled to get to the cockpit door, allowing passengers and crew to pull the controls and steady the plane. The co-pilot, an Omani national, had been barred from flying on his country's airline because of concerns about his extremist views. Darkness now off Nantucket, where the Coast Guard's been searching the waters for a missing medical flight. ABC's Andrew Dimbert says it lost contact with controllers this morning.
10: Officials believe that this air ambulance plane was carrying six people, four crew members, two passengers. It was a Gulfstream G-100 headed from Bermuda to Boston. It was a late night overnight flight taking off at around 12:40 a.m. early this morning. Air traffic control says that they lost contact with the plane around 2 a.m.
8: President Trump today posted a senator's phone number on social media for not voting in favor of extending daylight saving time. Here's ABC Stephen Portnoy.
11: Trump says that Arkansas Senator Tom Cotton is holding up the bill. He posted what he says is Cotton's cell number. But of course, it's not just Cotton who opposes year-round daylight time. So too, importantly, does the Senate Majority Leader John Thune, who hails from South Dakota, where the sun would rise especially late in the dead of winter if this bill became law.
8: By the way, reporters tried the number and mailbox full. You're listening to ABC News.
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13: I'm E.S. Henry for Northwest News Radio. A federal judge has reinstated Roger Rogoff as U.S. Attorney for Western Washington, despite his termination after 1 hour of his appointment. President Trump had terminated Rogoff as U.S. Attorney and had announced Pete Serrano as his appointment to that position. The federal ruling this week says that Rogoff was fired unlawfully and that Trump did not have legal authority to remove Rogoff from his appointment. Como's Joel Moreno with that report.
14: Roger Rogoff's story is about more than one man's fight to get back his job. A Seattle University law professor says it has national implications.
15: And this particular case involving Mr. Rogoff is part of a broader tug and war that is actively underway.
13: The Trump administration intends to appeal the judge's decision. Seattle prosecutors have confirmed that more than 100 drug-related felonies have been filed this summer, and most of those took place in King County. Como's Tyler Cunnington with the details.
16: The King County Prosecuting Attorney's Office says they filed 106 felony drug dealing charges between January and July of this year, with Seattle streets and neighborhoods accounting for 63% of those cases. At the top of the list was Belltown with 18 cases.
13: 15 drug-related cases have also been filed in downtown Seattle, which has improved over this last year. Challenges still exist at 12th and Jackson and in Little Saigon in the Chinatown International District. Amazon founder Jeff Bezos has announced an expansion for the Bezos Academy in Glendale, Arizona. The tuition-free academy is eligible for families earning up to $132,000 per year, and it has been a project for Bezos since 2020. Bezos opened the first nonprofit academy in Des Moines, Washington, and also has Washington locations in Renton, SeaTac, Lacey, Tacoma, and Federal Way. For Northwest News Radio, I'm E.S. Henry.
17: 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I'm Richard Johnson. 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
18: 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Get Evo ICL from King LASIK for clear vision day.